0: Israel went out to the nations, there was a lot of influence of different cultures with Greek and Roman and different things. There was some a little bit of getting off track of actually the original intent of the scriptures. And so when we pull back into that Hebraic context, we can actually understand the scriptures much, much better. And so obviously, as people who believe that the Bible is the inspired word of God, that's a really, really important thing and critical for our discipleship. So getting back into that kind of Hebraic understanding, and then that helps us to understand what a biblical lifestyle should be. And so this Hebraicness, this culture, this context helps us understand better how to live. What is the definition of morality? You know, in today's world, everybody's asking, oh, what is the truth? Is it my truth? Is it your truth? And obviously, as Christians, we say, oh, God's truth is the way to go. That's what we all want. And so getting back to that, what is God's truth? How do we understand his word? I really believe that getting into that context of Israel helps us to do that in a much, much better way.
1: Zach, you know, you're talking about discipleship, and that is so very, very important. Discipleship, that includes Israel. Discipleship based on, you know, God's word, and especially in regards to Israel, such a huge need these days. We see moral confusion out there. We see political confusion. We see upheaval. And I think it's because we're not getting taught the proper things from God's word, and we're not discipling people.
0: That is the Great Commission, right? To go out into the nations and to disciple, to create disciples. That's really a huge thrust of the Israel Lighthouse, is we want to actually minister to people, like I said, from this kind of more Hebraic, Israel-centric kind of way. And we really believe that when we connect with the authenticity of the scriptures, right? When we get back to that context, that reality of Israel, boots on the ground, you know, hands in the soil, you know, what was it actually like? What are these Bible stories? How did they really come alive? We get that context and that Israel thing, and that just really makes your faith come alive. And I can say from personal experience, 20 years here in the land of Israel, when I walked, you know, where Yeshua, Jesus walked, when I stood at a lawn moray, you know, where God spoke to Abraham and said, this is the land I'm going to give to you and your descendants forever. When I go to the Mount of Olives, when I go to, you know, Jerusalem, the Temple Mount, these really like rich biblical places, your faith comes alive. Like all of a sudden you realize, wow, this is real. Like if there was ever any doubt in my mind, now I know for sure, like these details in this holy book, you know, the Bible, now I can see it actually come into life in context. Oh, wow, this actually happened right here. And you can just understand it better. You can connect with it better. Context is huge. That Israel focus brings in. Then also just the understanding of how does this apply directly to me, you know, right? And discipleship, that's what it is, right? How does this apply to me? How do I walk this out? What is biblical lifestyle, biblical morality look like? And I think the other big thing is, as Christians, we believe that Jesus is going to return to Jerusalem, right? So what does that look like? And do we actually have a vision for that? But maybe sometimes we don't realize Jesus is coming back soon and he's coming to Jerusalem, right? It's actually a literal physical place that he's returning to.
1: 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That's israellighthouse.com. That's the Middle East Report. I'm John Riley. Thanks for listening.
2: The Gospels. My guest, Dr. Mike Lacona, risenjesus.com is his website, and also has a great YouTube channel. He's debated the most known skeptic on the New Testament, probably in the world, Bart Ehrman. He's debated him 8 times. The 8th time he debated him was who wrote the Gospels. We'll put the debate in the show notes. But Mike, just before the break, I mentioned that there was a seminal book by Professor Burridge in 2004 about the Gospels being Greco-Roman biographies. And I want to quote something here. I'm reading actually from Brant Petrie's book. Brant is a Roman Catholic scholar. He wrote The Case for Jesus. And by the way, that's a very good book. It doesn't really get into Roman Catholicism or Protestantism. It's just about the evidence for Jesus. And he talks about what Papias said about Mark. And Papias, as Dr. Lacona mentioned in the previous segment, wrote sometime around 110 to 130, somewhere in there. Here's what Papias said about Mark. He said, Mark, having become Peter's interpreter, wrote down accurately everything he remembered, although not in order of the things either said or done by Christ. And interestingly enough, Suetonius said this about a biography he was doing. haven't given, as it were, a summary of his

0: life, I shall now take up its various phases one by one, not in chronological order, but by categories to make the account clearer and more intelligible. So it's interesting. We have a parallel from that time, Mike, that Papias is saying, here's how Peter put his gospel together. And Suetonius is saying, here's how I put the life of the deified Augustus together. I didn't put it together in chronological order. I put it together by category to make the account clearer. What do you think of Dr. Burridge's work? Do you think he's onto something here, that this is ancient Greco-Roman biography, that the Gospels sort of follow that sort of motif or that genre?
1: Yes, and Frank, and in fact, that is the majority scholarship view today, that the Gospels either belong to Greco-Roman biography, that genre, or they are closely affiliated with it because they share much in common with it. Now, someone may rightly ask, well, why Greco-Roman? Why not Jewish biography? Well, for some reason, Jews simply were not writing biographies of their sages in that time. So all we have are four biographies written by Jews in the first century, three by Philo, two of which are more like commentaries on scripture than they really are biographies. Then his life of Philo is more like what we have with Plutarch and Suetonius and others. And then you have Josephus's autobiography. And Josephus's autobiography and Philo's life of Moses, or maybe it's the life of Abraham, I forgot which, are more like the Greco-Roman biography. And then after those four in the first century, Jews did not write biographies of their sages until modern times. We don't know why that was the case, but for some reason, Greco-Roman biography, or well, let's put it this way so that we don't confuse. The overwhelming majority of biographies at that time were written by Greeks and Romans. That's why it's called Greco-Roman biography. All now, right, in the so debate, you could just call it ancient biography if you want.
0: Now, in the debate you had with Bart, he was saying that these Gospels are anonymous and we don't know who wrote them. They're just ascribed those names by some guy in Rome at 100 or so years after apparently they were written. But then you made a case in your opening statement that you have internal and external evidence that Matthew, Mark, Luke, and John actually wrote those documents. I know we can't cover it in detail, but kind of give us an overview. What internal evidence do we have? What external evidence do we have?
1: Well, the external evidence, ancient attribution, you'd have six sources writing in the second century that attribute the Gospels. They, at least they attribute or show familiarity with our four Gospels. You have Papias with Mark. Then you have Justin Martyr, who shows familiarity with all four of our Gospels. He's writing, you know, 155 to 160. Then you've got Theophilus of Antioch, writing around the year 175, he quotes from the John 1:1 and attributes it to the Apostle John. Then you have Irenaeus, who quotes from the beginning of all four Gospels and assigns them to Matthew, Mark, Luke, and John. Then there's the Muratorian fragment writing toward the end of the second century that mentions the authorship of Luke and John. And most scholars, even Ehrman, says they think that the Muratorian fragment also assigned it to Matthew and Mark. It's just that part has been lost. And then you've got finally Clement of Alexandria writing at the very end of the second century, maybe just one or two years into the third, who talks about Matthew, Mark, Luke, and John as the authors of the Gospels and even tells how Matthew and John came to be written. And I think Irenaeus talks about how Mark came to be written. So that's the external. The internal, let me just cover Mark there, okay, for example. So you've got, let's put it this way, Frank, if you and I, let's say we're at a party together, some kind of a get together, and there's a bunch of people there, and you point out a guy in the room to me and you say, hey, Mike, that guy over there, you see, he is the number one real estate agent in the Charlotte area. I said, oh, okay. And then later on, maybe I'm over there getting some snacks and I overhear this guy talking, the guy that you pointed out, and he doesn't say he's a real estate agent, but he uses terms such as builder incentives, interest rate locks, things like that. Mm-hmm. That is entirely consistent with what you said, the external attribution that he's a real estate agent.
0: Right.
1: So the internal clues, we're looking for internal clues that are consistent with the ancient attributions. And so with Mark's gospel, you have things like Peter's prominence. There are 21 occasions in Mark where Jesus is speaking to his disciples and they are named. And of those 21 occurrences, Peter appears in 19 of them. And in nearly half of those, he's the only disciple in view. The only other disciple to get a solo appearance with Jesus in Mark is John, and he gets just one. So that sounds like, you know, Peter's voice behind Mark's pen. And then you've got Peter's personality is prominent in throughout Mark's gospel. He's bold, he's courageous, he's opinionated, he's proactive, he charges ahead, he stumbles, he falls, he grieves over denying Jesus. I mean, this sounds like written by someone who knows Peter personally, and Peter told him about these things. You've got a statement when Peter denies Jesus, and Jesus says, and Peter remembered. Peter remembered that Jesus had predicted this. Well, that sounds like Mark is reporting what Peter had told him. You've got Aramaic. So there are seven times in the Gospels in which Jesus' words are given in Aramaic, and then they're translated in Greek. Of those, five appear in Mark. One is in Matthew, but Matthew is using Mark as a source there, and the other is in John. So it's like five of them by far. It's like almost all of them are in Mark. And that's consistent with what Papias said, that Mark was Peter's translator. And finally, then you have something called inclusio, which Martin Hangel, Richard Baucom have pointed out. And it's like inclusio is when some content is bracketed. So, for example, of Jesus' disciples, the very first to be named is Peter, and the very last to be named is Peter. Mm. And he's named in Mark 16:7. Where the angel says to the women at the empty tomb, go tell the disciples and Peter that Jesus has gone ahead of, he's gone ahead of you to Galilee. There you
0: see the disciples and Peter. He just adds that.
1: That's right. Yeah, isn't okay. That interesting?
0: Right. Yeah, it is. Yeah.
1: And so that can be suggestive that Peter is Mark's primary source mm-hmm. behind this stuff. Now, someone might say, yeah, but there's no proof of that. Yeah, well, that's true. There's no proof of that, but it is plausible. And we do have something of interest. Christopher Pelling, the foremost authority on Plutarch today, he points out in his commentary, The Life of Caesar, that when Caesar goes to cross the Rubicon, Plutarch reports that Caesar was consulting with his friends and Asinius Pollio. Well, why would he point out Pollio? He doesn't say anything about Pollio there. Well, Pollio ended up being a historian who had traveled with Caesar. He wrote a history that Plutarch was very much reliant on, as well as some other ancient authors and historians. Now, we don't have the writings of Pollio. They've all been lost, but his influence still permeates Plutarch and other authors. So that's like, that is Plutarch's way of giving an internal clue to the reader that Pollio is a source.
0: Now, it's interesting, and this came up in the debate, Mike. Bart tried to say that, well, these writers couldn't have written, because according to Acts 4:13, it says this, when they saw the courage of Peter and John and realized they were unschooled, ordinary men, they were astonished that Jesus took note of these men, that these men had been with Jesus. So the key point here is that Peter and John were unschooled, ordinary men, so they couldn't have written. How do you respond to that?
1: Yeah, well, unschooled, the Greek word that is used there is agrammatoi, or agrammatos in the singular. And that doesn't mean no education, or illiterate. It means no formal education. So they still could have learned to read and write. You have, as Craig Evans had pointed out, in the city, ancient city of Smyrna, you have what the lower marketplace, the lower agora, you have walls there, and approximately 30 inches and a little higher off the ground of these walls, you have all this graffiti and writing. You have poor spelling, crude grammar, but these people could still write. They figured it was probably children who were manning the tables at some time, at least while the owners were gone, and they were just fooling around and writing on the walls. Well, these would have been children of the poor, and yet they still could write. Moreover, there is evidence, archaeological evidence, that Craig Evans points out that I think is pretty interesting. You have what are... there are five volumes, corpus of the inscriptions of Judea Palestine, which have more than 7,800 inscriptions. And this is the area in which Jesus' ministry would have happened. That's really unusual if you only have a literacy rate of maybe 1%, as some are saying.
0: Well, there's also a fallacy that Bart presented that we'll expose right after the break. Bart Ehrman, that is. Don't go anywhere. You're listening to I Don't Have Enough Faith to Be an Atheist. Be back in just a couple.
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3: Our word for today comes from Samuel, 2 Samuel chapter 11. It happened in the spring of the year, at the time when kings go out to battle, that David sent Joab and his servants with him and all Israel, and they destroyed the people of Ammon and besieged Rabbah, but David remained at Jerusalem. Then it happened one evening that David arose from his bed and walked on the roof of the king's house. From the roof he saw a woman bathing, and the woman was very beautiful to behold. So David sent and inquired about the woman, and someone said, "Is this not Bathsheba, the wife, the daughter of Eliam, the wife of Uriah the Hittite?" Then David sent messengers and took her, and she came to him, and he lay with her. Now, notice the progression of David's sin. He saw, he lusted with his eyes. He sought, he pursued his lust. He sinned, he yielded to his lust. Sin rarely destroys in a moment. It grows through unchecked desires and deliberate choices. We must guard what we watch, what we dwell on, and what we pursue.
0: Welcome back to I Don't Have Enough Faith to Be an Atheist. We're discussing who wrote the Gospels with my friend and scholar, Dr. Mike Lacona. He debated Dr. Bart Ehrman several months ago. We'll put the full debate in the show notes on this very question. And I mentioned there's a fallacy that I think Bart was committing during this debate. It's called the fallacy, well, I call it, the fallacy of applying aggregate data to individuals. This happens all the time in social media research, or I should say social science research. People say, well, 90% of the people back then were illiterate, so the gospel writers couldn't have been Matthew, Mark, Luke, and John because they were illiterate. Well, how do you know they were illiterate? As Mike just said prior to the break, saying that they were unschooled doesn't mean they couldn't read and write. They just didn't go to formal schooling. You can't apply aggregate data to individuals. It's like what happened with the big ice thing several months ago. There were some footage that looked like ICE was being too aggressive. And let's just put aside for the second whether they were too aggressive or not. You can't say that all ICE agents are like that just by data that is not complete. You can't apply just a individual incident to the entire group, and you can't apply aggregate data to individuals unless the aggregate data is 100% of the people back then were illiterate. Then okay, then they were all illiterate. But if 90% were illiterate and 10% were literate, you can't say that the gospel writers, Matthew, Mark, Luke, and John, were part of the 90% who were illiterate. That's an illegitimate use of data. You could say maybe it's more likely they were illiterate, but maybe they were part of the 10%. And so he seems to say it's impossible that they wrote these down, Mike, when in fact that is indeed not the case. And maybe you could comment more on the point you were making when we ran out of time. You were saying there was a several volumes of inscriptions from that time.
1: Yeah, the corpus of inscriptions of Judea Palestine. There's like five volumes that have, you know, list about 7,800 inscriptions from Judea, Samaria, and Galilee. So these would be, you know, things that they have found on broken pieces of pottery called ostraca, or on epitaphs on, you know, funerary inscriptions, things like that. So you've got these inscriptions that have survived, and you know, half of them are in Greek. You know, that's something Bart says, and others say. So they say, look, these guys were Aramaic-speaking Jews. The Gospels are all written in Greek. Well, I think Greek was a little more prominent than many people think. I mean, think about this for a moment. When Jesus renamed Simon, what was his name? Peter, that's a Greek name. Mm. Two of Jesus' disciples, Philip and Andrew, had Greek names. Philip means horse lover. Andrew means manly or brave. You've got, in the book of Acts, chapter 6, you've got seven deacons that are ordained. All of them had Greek names. Approximately 10 miles from Nazareth, you've got it's the town of Beit She'arim. And there's more than 300 tombs there. 78% of the epitaphs on the tombs are written in Greek. Mm. Of particular interest, there's one of the tomb of Rabbi Gamaliel, not the Gamaliel of the New Testament, but Rabbi Gamaliel, and his epitaph is written in Greek. So it's like Greek is far more common, I think, given the archaeological evidence that has survived, far more common in Palestine, Judea than some would say. So I do think that there's a whole lot more evidence that comes from archaeology that some who want to say these folks were illiterate. Now, I don't know that we don't know much about Luke or Mark. So I think you're what you had said at the outset there, Frank, applies to that. Matthew and John, I kind of have my doubts that they would be able to pen the Gospels that we have. I think they probably made use of secretaries to help them.
0: Yeah, you pointed that out, and Bart was really sort of against the idea of secretaries. But didn't a secretary write Romans, the book of Romans?
1: Yeah. Now, his name's Tertius. He says, uh-huh. I, Tertius, who wrote this letter, greet you in the Lord, Romans 16:22. Bart did, you know, he brought up a good point where he says that there are no other writings or no examples of a secretary who did more than editing, light editing, maybe some moderate editing. They wouldn't do something as extensive. We don't have any examples of something as extensive as a biography. And of course, I said, you mean except for the evidence we have that for Mark and John, that I'm sorry, for Matthew, you know, yeah. that
0: Matthew
1: they
0: John.
1: Had. Yeah, that yeah. they had secretaries. Uh-huh. And he said, well, I want something, you know, some actual evidence. I said, well, you got some written evidence here in multiple sources that say how these things came into being. And then I said, look, even if we didn't have those, it's just it's very easy and very quite plausible. And I gave the example of a former slave named Sojourner Truth in New York State who bought her own freedom. And people in New York, they asked her to lecture, to tell what it was like to be a slave. And so she did. And at one point, a guy named Oliver, I don't remember his last name, he begged her. He said, you got to get this in writing. Write a book on it. We want to know about it. She said, well, I can't write. So he said, I'll help you. And so he was her ghostwriter. And so it got published in 1850 as the narrative of Sojourner Truth. Well, if that's the case with a former slave, don't you think that as these disciples who had been with Jesus, had been eyewitnesses of all this, as they are growing old and some are dying, that their followers would have begged him and said, please do not take this to the grave with you. Well, I can't write. We will help you. And there would have certainly been people who would have helped them. And I could name at least 11 people in the New Testament who would have had the means and the motivation to fund such a project. So I don't think there's any problem with that. So did Matthew and John actually put Reed to papyri in writing their Gospels? My guess would be no. But they were right there and very much involved in the composition of those Gospels.
0: Although it could have been because Matthew was a tax collector and had to have some ability to write and record, quite obviously.
1: Some, but would it have been to the extent to write the Gospel? Yeah. Matthew's a very artistic Gospel.
0: Oh, yeah.
1: So would a tax collector have had that? And I love the Chosen series. Yeah. They show Matthew, you know, he's really into numbers and he's got Asperger's. Yeah. He's on the spectrum.
0: That's right.
1: People on the spectrum typically aren't artistic.
0: Okay. But, yeah. Well, they could be. It depends. But we got to talk about another issue here because this came up as well. And you brought it up, rightfully so, to Bart. If you were inventing names of the gospel writers, you wouldn't certainly pick Matthew, who is a tax collector and would be hated by the Jews, especially a gospel written primarily to Jews. You might pick John. He's an eyewitness. But you wouldn't pick Luke and Mark. Why would you just pick the gospel of Peter or the gospel of Jesus? Just go to the top or the gospel of Paul. How did Bart respond to that?
1: I don't remember how he responded. I know in his writings in my prep for the debate, he says, well, how do we know that Mark and Luke were obscure figures? And so, I mean, you watched the debate, so I guess I did answer it in there, and he answered. I don't remember, but
0: I think he kind of diverted almost to a joke. He didn't really engage with the argument. I think he did say, well, Luke represents Paul and Mark represents Peter, but that still begs the question. Why wouldn't you just put Paul's name on it or Peter's name on it then? It would give it more authority. In fact, isn't that what the pseudepigraphal gospels do that come later? Explain that.
1: Virtually all of them do. You know, you got the Gospel of Peter, Gospel of Thomas, Gospel of Philip. You do have the Gospel of Mary, which was a close follower of Jesus. You don't have these figures who were just associates of them. And you're right. Why not? You know, by then, when Mark was written, the Gospel of Peter had not been written. So why not just call it the Gospel of Peter? It just wouldn't make sense. And you're right. Why would you say Matthew when he would have been hated by Jews for being a tax collector? If you're going to write to Jews, John was a Jew. So he could have written, there were plenty of others. All of the disciples, the 12, were Jews. So any of them could have written in that sense. It just, what you pointed out was correct there. I agree.
0: Mike, are there any competing attributions in church history other than the one you mentioned, maybe in the fourth century? Does anybody say it wasn't Matthew, Mark, Luke, or John writing these?
1: No. The first time, I mean, it's just in within a few last few centuries, two or three centuries, that people have been brought that up in questioning whether the traditional authorship of the Gospels is correct. And Frank, you know, what I did bring up in the debate is something I called the parity principle.
0: Yeah, explain that. We got about a minute left. Go ahead.
1: You know, treat similar cases in a similar manner, so that if you are going to question the authorship of the Gospels because they're anonymous or because the first person to attribute the authorship to them is 100 years later, apply that across the board to other ancient literature, like the writings of Sallust or Plutarch or Suetonius or Tacitus. And what you find is when you compare the evidence for the authorship of this classical literature that classicists don't even blink at in terms of the authorship, they don't question that at all in some of these writings that I just mentioned, in all of the writings I just mentioned. But the evidence for the traditional authorship of the gospel is pretty much is about the same. And in some cases, it's even better. So either classicists are being credulous and accepting things too quickly, or New Testament scholars are being too skeptical.
0: Yeah, I think skepticism always rears more of its head when the miraculous is involved and the documents have an implication on how you should live your life. I think people get a lot more skeptical in that regard than if they're just talking about, say, a biography of Alexander the Great. Well, I don't that biography is not going to tell me how to live, so I'm fine with it. You know, I think that comes into play more often than not. Hey, Mike, you did a great job on the debate. We'll put it in the show notes. Tell people again your website and YouTube channel.
1: RisenJesus.com, YouTube channel. I think it's Dr. Mike Lacona. And let me just say, too, we have a great apologetics program at Houston Christian University. Go to hc.edu/defend.
0: Houston Christian University. Yeah, check that out. Mike's down there, teaches down there, so do many other great scholars. Great, great having Mike on. Mike, thanks so much.
1: Thanks, Frank.
0: God bless, folks. See you here next time.
4: Dr. Frank Turek is equipping people to think clearly about faith, truth, and today's toughest cultural issues. 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
5: I'm Steve O'Dell with Mission Network News. As persecution intensifies in one Middle Eastern country, the gospel advances through ordinary people who keep saying yes to God's calling. We won't name the location to protect believers here. Mike with Global Catalytic Ministries says one couple recently left the country to help lead training. While they were gone,
6: one individual connected to our guy turned and they started working with police, and they have arrested some Christians in a couple networks and have ransomed off a few of them.
5: Despite the danger, Brother T and Sister L re-entered the country to continue gospel work.
6: They decided to go back in because people in this country are far away from Jesus and they need to know the hope that Jesus brings.
5: 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Pray for courage and continued trust in God. And finally, many children in Haiti walk 5 to 10 miles just to get to school. Rosaline DeHart with For Haiti with Love says the ministry is collecting bicycles to help.
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10: 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Acts chapter 12 is where we have been this week, Acts chapter 12, looking at verses 6 and 7. And when Herod was about to bring him out, talking about Peter, that night Peter was sleeping, bound with two chains between two soldiers, and the guards before the door were keeping the prison. Now behold, an angel of the Lord stood by him, and a light shone in the prison, and he struck Peter on the side and raised him up, saying, "Arise quickly," and his chains fell off his hands. That's Acts chapter 12, verses 6 and 7. Here we have obviously a physical liberating of Peter from his imprisonment through a miraculous work of God. And we also have really a foreshadowing of and a description of how the Lord frees each and every one of us believers from our very own sin and our very own bondage and frees us into loyalty and bondage to Christ. And so Peter here, obviously he was physically freed from the prison, but this is also symbolic of the spiritual freedom and unshackling that occurs when the Holy Spirit indwells a believer. Acts chapter 12, verses 6 and 7. Well, to commemorate America's 250th, we're doing as much as we can around here at American Family Radio. One of the products that we've put out, one of the resources, is AFA at Home Episode 9. 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We've also got the full video up on all of American Family Association's major social media platforms, whether it's Facebook, YouTube, or X. You can go to any of those platforms and watch the full AFA at Home Episode 9. You can also, of course, create a free account at stream.afa.net and watch the video there as well. I've been going through Stephen McDowell's book, and I'm going to continue this through the month of July, examining the evidence of the Christian foundation of America, reading a couple of these quotes, excerpts from this book by Stephen McDowell. Let's see. Benjamin Rush, who was a signer of the Declaration, he wrote, "My only hope of salvation is in the infinite, transcendent love of God manifested to the world by the death of his Son upon the cross. Nothing but his blood will wash away my sins. I rely exclusively upon it. Come, Lord Jesus, come quickly." That's one excerpt I've read recently. Another one is from, let's see. This is from a court case in Arkansas in 1850. The Supreme Court of Arkansas in 1850 ruled, in part, the Christian religion is recognized as constituting a part and parcel of the common law. So the Christian religion and the common law are one in the same, basically, is what this court ruling was talking about. And then lastly, there was a Supreme Court ruling in New York in 1860 where the court concluded in part, quote, "All agreed that the Christian religion was engrafted upon the law and entitled to protection as the basis of our morals and strength of our government," end quote. And this brings up a recent podcast episode, of which I notoriously don't have a clip for, but the Vice President, J.D. Vance, was on with Joe Rogan this week, and I didn't listen to the entire 2.5 hours. I listened to part of it, but there was an exchange going on with the Vice President and Joe Rogan regarding the Ten Commandments in the classroom, all right? And the context of this was the Texas law, which I'm fully supportive of, that puts the Ten Commandments back into the classrooms or into the classrooms of Texas public schools. And Joe Rogan was raising concerns about, you know, pushing religion in schools, and is it the government's job to promote the Ten Commandments or place it prominently in classrooms, et cetera, et cetera. And so Joe Rogan was kind of given this, you know, this pushback against what Texas did. And Joe Rogan's no conservative, by the way. People love him. He's a really good podcast host. But as far as his worldview goes, he's not necessarily politically conservative or an evangelical Christian at that. But nonetheless, and he may identify as a Christian. I don't know. But I'm just telling you, from listening to his show, this is coming from someone who somewhat straddles the fence politically on some of these issues. Nonetheless, Vice President Vance gave some decent responses to Joe Rogan, but nothing really compelling. And I thought it was a huge missed opportunity. Now, the Vice President can't be an expert in everything. And this, you know, you can't necessarily expect a David Barton and a Stephen McDowell answer from the Vice President. But nonetheless, his answer was somewhat weak and somewhat kind of passive and not as aggressive as I wish it would have been, pushing back on Rogan. But let me just explain for people that are kind of asking questions like Joe Rogan is about, well, why are we putting the Ten Commandments in the classroom? Okay, so let's talk about this. The basis, we have to establish the foundation of historical truth before we can then talk about what we should do in 2026. The historical reality is that the Bible, without the Bible and Christianity, there is no America as we know it. Okay? I mean, that is just a fundamental fact. If you If you backspace the Bible and Christianity from America's founding and our current construct of government and society and culture, you don't have America. Now, you might have something else here on this same land, but it's not the America as we know it today. And it's not the America as we know it in the past, all right? And so that has to be fundamentally established, that we can't have this America without the Bible and Christianity. You can't separate the two. If you want to separate the two, you're going to get a different result, and it's not going to be what we live in today or what we've lived in the past. With that being established, it is also true that the Bible and Christianity is an essential part of American history. And so not only would we not have this country that we have today, but if you backspace, meaning I'm using a technological term, if you delete the Bible and Christianity from American history, you don't have American history. There would be massive gaps of missing history because we would say wasn't he a Christian, and wasn't that they citing the Bible, and don't we have the Bill of Rights because of the Bible? And all of these concepts come from God's truth, God's moral law that is written on our hearts. And so this notion that is being espoused by your Joe Rogans, and I'm not saying Joe Rogan is like hostile to Christianity by any means. I'm just saying that this belief out there that anything religious or explicitly Christian shouldn't be involved in anything government is a misunderstanding and a wrong worldview of American history and what our founding fathers intended this country to look like. So Christianity, the term religion and Christianity were used interchangeably by our founding fathers. So for example, not all, but when most of our founding fathers wrote and used the word religion with a capital R, they were talking about Christianity writ large. All right, the word religion, capital R, was being used to describe all of the Christian sects, S-E-C-T-S, all of the Christian denominations, for a better word, all right? And so at the time, I mean, this notion, by the way, or this current framework that we have in America, multiple denominations in every city, every town, every state, etc., is not a new phenomena, okay? So even during the American Revolutionary period, you had Catholics, you had Anglicans, you had Protestants, you had some form of Baptist, maybe not what we currently know as Baptist, but you had a hodgepodge of different Christian denominations, all right? And a lot of it was over the same type of theological differences that we have today. It's not a whole lot different. And even amongst our founding fathers, there was differing views of different theological issues and debates, and that's why you had different denominations. And so, but it was the Christian religion, largely, that was being referenced. And so that's important to note as well. This wasn't our founding fathers, you know, wanting to make sure that the Quran was in the classroom and that some of these false religions were being taught in the classrooms as part of, quote, religion, with a capital R. This was an explicitly Christian context. And by the way, the Ten Commandments, presenting the Ten Commandments as a purely New Testament Christian ideal or document or truth is actually not true, because isn't the Ten Commandments in the Old Testament? Now, it's reaffirmed in places like the Sermon on the Mount in the New Testament by Jesus himself, the Son of God, but the Ten Commandments originate in the Old Testament, and who was that for? That was for the Jews. And so the Ten Commandments in its truest form are a Jewish and Christian document, Christian truth, Christian concept, if you will, delivered by God himself. And so I say all of that to say, I would really challenge us to move away from this notion that Christianity, because it's a, quote, religion by definition, as far as how people describe it, that aren't Christian, that it can't be in government. It can't be in public schools. You can't have the Ten Commandments in the classroom. Now, I can make a very much historical argument that the Ten Commandments ought to be in the classroom for a historical perspective, because we don't have the Bill of Rights. We don't have this construct of government that we have without the Ten Commandments. But I don't think I just need to go there. I don't think I just need to settle on that argument alone, the historical argument, because I think you're excluding the religious nature of America's founding and the fact that our founding fathers never intended us to exclude Christianity from government and from America's education system. That was never the intent. That was never the goal. Now, what our founding fathers didn't want, per their own writings and per the Constitution and in some of the other writings, including the Federalist Papers, what they didn't want is they didn't want a preferred denomination. The founding fathers didn't want Congress saying, you have to be Baptist, you have to be Anglican, you have to be Catholic. That's what they explicitly wanted to avoid. Why? Because that's what the Church of England was doing, and that was a very big problem. But never did our founding fathers say, we can't promote, we can't uphold Christianity writ large. They didn't want denominational forcings. We'll be back.
13: Israel. It's Crazy Money Day. Hi, I'm Chuck Bentley with My Money Life from Crown. In 1971, Phil Knight asked a graphic design student to create a logo for his new shoe company. Carolyn Davidson needed cash for her art classes. She came up with the Nike swoosh and billed him $35 for 17 hours of work. In 1983, 4 years after the company went public, she was honored at a reception. Knight gave her a gold ring set with a diamond in the shape of the swoosh and an envelope containing 500 shares of Nike stock. That stock is now worth several million dollars. Davidson's journey shows how recognition sometimes takes time. In her case, she was rewarded by a company that was grateful. We may not know the extent of our work or experience any recognition until our life on earth is ended. The Apostle Paul encourages us in Galatians 6, let us not become weary in doing good, for at the proper time we will reap a harvest if we don't give up. Therefore, as we have opportunity, let us do good to all people, especially to those who belong to the family of believers. And then in Colossians 3, he said, whatever you do, work at it with all your heart, as working for the Lord, not for human masters, since you know you will receive an inheritance from the Lord as a reward. It is the Lord Christ you are serving. Recognition may not swoosh in immediately, but our hope is in eternal rewards. Now, I'm excited to invite you to join us in beautiful Knoxville, Tennessee, September the 10th through the 12th. We want to celebrate all that God has done through Crown over the last 50 years. Learn more at crown.org/50 years.
14: It's the Friday edition of the Public Square from the American Policy Roundtable. Wayne Shepherd here with Dave Zanotti. And Dave, I can think back many, many times on our broadcast over the years where we've learned some hidden lessons from history, haven't we?
15: Wayne, there have been lots of aha moments. Remember when we discovered that there actually was a preamble to the Bill of Rights that had been left out of the published editions?
14: Uh-huh.
15: And the day that that preamble was actually read on the floor of the United States Congress just a few years ago for the first time in a generation, There have been all kinds of aha moments that we've had, discovering things like the fact that George Washington and John Adams were actually opposed to the very existence of political parties in our country. Or moments like the statements made by Dr. Martin Luther King Jr., where he said he was neither a Republican nor a Democrat, but saw himself as an independent agent, if you will, as a person who had to speak moral conscience to both political parties. There's stories like that all throughout our history, and one of the things we try to do here on the Public Square is to bring back the light of those first principles and remind us of the things that we've forgotten. And it's a privilege to do that every day right here, and I want to welcome again so many new listeners to our broadcast and encourage them to visit with us at APRoundtable.org, where we're in a dialogue every single day about America.
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10: Welcome back to The Core here on American Family Radio. We spent more time than I thought in the last segment talking about Ten Commandments in the classroom. And I cited the Joe Rogan podcast and how Vice President Vance and Joe Rogan were going back and forth on whether or not the Ten Commandments ought to be in America's classrooms. Let me just put a bow on this, okay? Let me answer the counter argument on, do we want to promote a specific, quote, religion, all right? Do we want to, why don't we have different excerpts from the Quran in the classroom? Why don't we have different excerpts from the Book of Mormon in the classroom? All right, let me answer that explicitly. You know, why don't we have excerpts from Satanist in the classroom? Okay, because some might say that's a quote religion. All right, here's why that argument fails on its face, or falls on its face, is because those examples, those false religions, are, to not be overly provocative, those religions had no place in American society in the 1600s and 1700s. All right? I mean, there is virtually no case you can make per historical documents that says that the Quran had any role in forming America, other than the fact that our founding fathers explicitly had an ire for Islam because the Barbary pirates were hijacking our ships day and night when we were trying to establish our country in the very early years. And so the only really role of Islam in America's founding is that our founding fathers were extremely frustrated in the pillaging and the piracy that was taking place by the Muslims across the ocean. And so that's where Islam and history, American history, intersect, is very early on. But there's no other religion that helped shape, form, mold, and build this country as we know it today. It was exclusively Christian. It was a Christian context. And so that's why we're not talking about having the Quran and verses from the Quran in America's classroom. Why? Because the Quran has no place in America's history books from a viewpoint of what formed America as we know it today. Where did these ideals, values, and where does this culture come from? It explicitly comes from a Judeo-Christian context. And that's just the truth. Whether you like it or not, whether you're a Christian or not, that doesn't matter. That's just the cold, hard facts. That is history as we know it. That is the truth. And so we ought not bend over backwards to include other religions, what I would call false religions, in America's classrooms, unless you're studying like you have like a religion class and you want to study the world's religions, but that's not what we're talking about. We're talking about pasting tenets of different religions on classroom walls. And so the Ten Commandments is a historical American document that was used to form the very government that we have, and there's no other religion that played even near quite a role in forming America as we know it, and that's why we don't need to be, quote, all-inclusive and include other religions, including false religions, in America's classrooms. Let's move on to a couple other topics that I want to make sure we get to this segment. This is, you talk about lunacy, and I'm going to have a hard time figuring out what to say in response to this clip, but the University of San Francisco chancellor was testifying before Congress and, just alluded to not so nonchalantly that, well, you know, basically I think men can get pregnant too. Let's listen to this clip, clip one.
16: Of course, the vast majority of pregnancies are in women, and I have absolutely no problem with using the word pregnant women. I use it myself.
17: Has a non-biological woman ever had a baby?
16: A transgender person can.
17: That's not a biological woman. Has a non-biological woman ever had a baby?
16: I would reiterate, we take care.
17: It's ridiculous.
10: This was the University of California's San Francisco Chancellor, Dr. Sam Hawgood. And he just so subtly inserts that most of the vast majority of pregnancies are in women. Whoa, whoa, whoa, whoa, whoa, whoa, whoa, whoa, whoa. Excuse me? All of pregnancies occur in women. There is zero effectively, and you can't say this about much else, all right, with such certainty and absolute terminology, there is effectively zero cases in human history of men carrying babies in the womb and delivering them. Zero. Now, of course, what he's talking about is men who pretend to be women and they put on the makeup and they have plastic surgery and all these other quite graphic and horrendous things that are done to their body. That's what he's talking about. But this is a PhD. This is a chancellor of a major California university, University of California, San Francisco, that is confused on who can have babies and who can't. And he wants to argue with the lawmaker here on whether dudes can have babies or not. I mean, I can't even believe we're talking about this. And I'm actually disappointed we have to spend time on this. But this is where we are. And this is the type of lunacy that, if we want to be honest, this is mental institution level stuff. When you talk to somebody about something as basic as human biology and the fact that only women can conceive and carry babies, if you were 100 years ago, 70 years ago, talking to someone and they had the audacity or the lunacy to divert from that reality and say, well, I think men can do this. You would go mental home right now. And there would be no due process. There would be no trial of peers. There would be none of this politically correct, cumbersome process. The society would look at you and they would go, mental institution. And you would get hauled off to a mental institution. And you would stay there indefinitely until you came to the realization that dudes can't have babies. And so, maybe I'm not throwing shade on due process here. But my point here is the tolerance level is way too generous. That's my point. My point here is that this guy shouldn't even have a job. He should be flipping burgers at McDonald's. And that's best case scenario. Best case scenario is flipping burgers at McDonald's. Because if you don't know that guys can't carry babies, guys can't do anything with babies from a conception and a delivery standpoint. I mean, there's no part of this reproduction process that guys have anything to do with. This is a woman thing. This is what God, one of the reasons God created women is for reproduction. It's an amazingly beautiful thing how God created women. But honestly, if somebody's working at McDonald's and they don't know that guys can't have babies, I'm not even sure they should be flipping my burger. Like, this is some serious stuff here. And it's just mind-boggling to me that this guy is a chancellor of UC San Francisco. And he's holding this title, and he doesn't even know, or he won't acknowledge, that dudes can't have babies. And I'm putting

0: have a blind eye to God's fundamental truths. And an outright rejection of God's created order. That's ultimately what is leading to such lunacy. Well, let's play this other clip. This is Mom Dami. I mean, these are some doozies today. This is Mom Dami, mayor of New York City that is pending bankruptcy, talking at a press conference. He's got one of his voters, one of his community leaders, if you will, speaking at a press conference about housing and landlords and rental cost. And this lady who is wearing the virtue signaling mask and tatted up with the dark clothes on. I mean, this is goth, Democrat, COVID mask. I mean, this is a whole like vibe that they've got going on here, talking about how landlord eviction is violence and how they're turning the corner on, quote, tenant power. This is clip two.
1: Our city is turning the corner on tenant power. When we organize, we win results. The Mom Dani administration is emboldening us so that we no longer tolerate the violence of evictions as a matter of business as usual. My landlord owns dozens of buildings, but he is not a steward of the public trust. In fact, it is the opposite.
0: Okay, so this is... folks, this is Democrat Party 2026. All right, I can find these clips all day long. I can play them all day long. The evidence is there, folks. This is the Democrat Party. All right, so this notion that, oh, this is just a fringe Democrat voter, like this doesn't represent the Democrat Party. No, folks, this is the Democrat Party. All right, but you want to know why I know that? It's because Mom Dami is the mayor of one of America's largest cities. And he's a socialist outright. He's a Marxist, and he's running New York City further into the ground. And he's having a press conference, and what does he do? He platforms, he podiums, if that's even a word, these kind of crazies. And I played a clip the other day. We wonder why New York City has high rental cost for housing. It's because of their crazy policies and their crazy rhetoric. So here she's demonizing evictions. She's demonizing landlords and, quote, tenant power. They're turning a corner on it. You know what? If I'm a landlord, if I'm a tenant, if I'm in a property order, I'm out of New York City. Forget it. I'm not dealing with y'all. If you're going to demonize the very people that build the houses and the apartments that you live in, then I'm out of here. And that's what a lot of business owners, entrepreneurs, and creators have done is they fled New York City. New York City has a housing shortage now. Why? Because true residential constructors are leaving New York City. They're fleeing New York City. There's just a couple major conglomerates left, and the more taxes go up, the more they demonize these tenants, these landlords, the more that are going to leave. And so this is a self-inflicted crisis. This is a self-inflicted problem that has been brought to you by decades of Democrat rule in New York City. And the beautiful thing about places like New York City and Los Angeles and Chicago is they can't point a finger at anybody other than themselves. They've been running these cities for decades. So, for example, with the presidency, you can say, oh, well, President Trump or President Biden, and you can blame your predecessor, and you can do that for your whole term, 8 years. Oh, the previous administration, and I'm cleaning up their problems, blah, blah, blah, give me a break. But in New York City, folks, it's been Democrat run since the 90s. It's been Democrat run since the late 90s, early 2000s, whenever Giuliani's last term was. There hasn't been a single Republican in that mayoral mansion since 20 plus years ago. This has been hardcore Democrat run from Bloomberg to all of them. Cuomo, he was the governor, but you get the point. This has been hardcore Democrat run for 20 plus years. That when the Democrats complain about housing and affordability and all this other high crime, it is Democrats that have brought this about. It is purely Democrats that have brought about these disastrous policies. And they can blame no one other than themselves. And

0: This is the permanent victimhood we talk about. When we talk about permanent victimhood and this Marxist ploy that everybody's a victim and everybody's owed everything and reparations and all of this, America's evil, and we'll play clips in the next segment about, you know, what they want to do to this, quote, empire, as they call it. But this is Exhibit A. I mean, this is it. They have press conferences. They demonize the only people that are being productive in society. And see, this is, we have to take our blinders off and we have to see this for what it is. Look, I've got very little sympathy for demonizing capitalism. All right. Look, you can find some flaws in capitalism. Yeah, sure. A few. On a bad day, you can find a few flaws in capitalism, maybe. But folks, what we have here, and the people that are being demonized, and they talk about tax the rich and pay your fair share, I got a zero tolerance policy for this garbage. Do you want to know why? Because those people aren't the problem, all right? The millionaires and the billionaires aren't the problem, okay? They're creating jobs. They're creating businesses, they're hiring people, they're contributing to communities, they're building things, they're adding to GDP, they're hiring people, they're giving people salaries and benefits. That's contributing to society. That's God's model for the economy, is productivity, human flourishing. But what these socialists want to do is they want to destroy everything. They want us to all live in the squalors. And so I don't want to hear an ounce about, well, capitalism's failed us. The affordability crisis. Look, all of these problems come from the socialist and the government, all right? But you can't blame the entrepreneurs, the capitalists, and the business people that are creating jobs. Zero tolerance for criticizing them. We'll be back.
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2: I spent this week talking about the dangerous effort to penalize women who get an abortion. If we want to protect babies, we need to help and support their mothers. And we do that by changing hearts and minds, by creating a culture where every child is loved and moms are supported. We do strongly support penalties for abortion providers. One can take what he or she thinks is the moral high ground by demanding penalties for women, but we must ask ourselves, is our mission to seek vengeance or to save babies and help moms? The American public does not support penalties for women who have had an abortion. If that becomes our goal, pro-life candidates will be defeated and pro-life laws will be repealed. Every life is precious. Every life deserves protection. But we have to be smart about how we go about protecting that life.
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0: 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Hey, by the way, we'll be going to Greece and Italy in March of 2027. We lead, my family, my dad, brother, mom, we lead spiritual heritage tours, both domestically and internationally. And we'll be going to Greece and Italy. Those are back-to-back trips, but separate, so you can do one or both. And we'll be doing that in March of 2027. So if you want to check out that information, the dates, the pricing, the itinerary, you can simply go to tours.afa.net, tours.afa.net. Well, if you've been listening to the show today, listen to the podcast, and you're just not sure, you know, where you stand on Democrat versus Republican, or, you know, Marxist versus conservative, or capitalism versus socialism, well, after this segment, it should pretty much seal the deal on making up your mind on where you stand on these issues. The modern Democrat Party is in a place, per these clips I've been playing, these stories I've been covering, the Democrat Party is in a place broadly that doesn't know what a woman is, that thinks that men can have babies, that thinks that landlords are the problem with America, that live in permanent victimhood and want to destroy this quote empire that we're currently living in. And these are their own words. We're not taking speeches and taking writings and extrapolating from it and then, you know, stretching it a little bit to come up with these conspiracy theories. These are their very own words. So we don't have to guess anymore. I just wonder what the Democrats think about this. They tell us what they think about this. And the Democrats, Socialists of America are making a rise. And this is a very scary thing. The Democrats, Socialists of America are making a rise. They're otherwise known as DSA. And they're sponsoring, they're endorsing candidates. They're funding candidates. They're having local activist workshops. These folks are on the move. And we ought to all be paying attention to this because of the threat it has, to use their terms, this threat to democracy that they're posing. But this is a clip of a training video of some Democrat socialist activists that are talking about the demise of the American quote-unquote empire. Clip 3.
4: And, you know, we have a unique responsibility to act from the heart of empire, the belly of the beast. The most important thing that we can do is take that empire down from within.
5: Our role ultimately is to facilitate our own empire's failure in ways that we can, ultimately to overthrow our own empire.
6: U.S. imperialism is not a thing that can be reformed away. It has to be overthrown through revolutionary struggle.
7: And to build a mass movement that can use the leverage of workers to hit the kill switch on American imperialism here within the American empire.
0: Hit the kill switch of American imperialism right here, they said. Folks, what else do you need to know? This is where we are. And let me forewarn you. I'm just telling you where we are, telling you where we're going. When I say this is the Democrat Party, mark my word. All right? The Chuck Schumer, the Nancy Pelosi's, and the Barack Obama's, they're a thing of the past. Okay? We don't even know where Obama is. All right? We thought we didn't know where Biden was. Who knows where Obama is? I mean, is he in Hawaii? Is he in Martha's Vineyard? Nobody knows. Okay, the guy is MIA. Okay, the former president, to be proper. Bobby Biden is. I mean, Obama is MIA. I mean, for the party to be in shambles, still not have a leader. Kamala Harris is still cackling, talking about packing the court. Why? How does Obama, with a clean conscience, that supposedly cares about his own party, how does he sit on the sidelines this long?
8: Yeah, exactly right. And the other question is, you know, you and I discussed this the other day, that the squad has basically lost most of its credibility, especially with Tlaib and Omar having issues in the North and
0: their own
8: Northern
0: scandals.
8: Tier. Yeah.
0: Yeah.
8: But you still have the AOCs wandering around, and everybody's starting to say on the left that they're going to be the face of the party. And,
0: yeah,
8: you know, she's as socialistic or communistic as
0: the rest of
8: as
0: them.
8: They come.
0: Yeah,
8: yeah, absolutely. Yeah. So, they're talking about her actually usurping Schumer for his seat.
0: Yes, in New York.
8: And it's, I mean, to me, that's just a quick stepping stone to 2028 from there. So, I think that's who the enemy is, if you will.
0: Yep.
8: And I'm sorry, I just don't see a formidable foe there, if you will.
0: No, I completely agree. I mean, this is, folks.
8: But to answer your question, I don't foresee an Obama
0: stepping in
8: and say, yes, she's our gal.
0: No, I don't think he will, but I would think he would counter that and say, look, let's be more, quote, moderate.
8: For sure.
0: Right? Like
8: for
0: I
8: sure.
0: was, even yeah. though he wasn't moderate.
8: Yeah, but, exactly.
0: But comparatively, you know, it's like, comparatively, they're making Obama look like somewhat of a saint. You know, I'm exaggerating.
8: I don't think he planned on that much change.
0: Right, exactly. So, folks, but this... this takeover of the Democrat Party has already taken place. This isn't currently taking place, folks. It has taken place, all right? And the reason One of the reasons this has taken place, just practically speaking, is because when you feed, when you platform, and when you legitimize such radical ideologies, and this is what the Democrats have done, by the way. All right. I mean, Chuck Schumer and Nancy Pelosi, I mean, they cozied up to your AOCs for years. They gave them a platform. They gave them a press conference. I mean, they welcomed them into the party, right? They used the, quote, Big Ten approach that the Republicans have tried. And this is what has gotten them, a complete hijacking of the Democrat Party. Now, don't get me wrong. Democrat Party, I've never been a fan of it. They got a horrible history going back to Jim Crow. So this notion that the Democrat Party was ever clean or pure or nice or righteous, I'm not suggesting that. But what I'm just telling you is that you can't even recognize it anymore. And they don't even try to hide it like they used to hide it. President Obama notoriously lied about his view of homosexuality and same-sex marriage. Why? Because David Axelrod told him, you will not win in 2008 unless you lie about your views of same-sex quote-unquote marriage. So he did until after he was elected. And then he said, you know what, guys, I actually don't believe that. I believe that we should have, quote, marriage equality. Okay. But now they don't lie anymore, which I somewhat appreciate. They just tell us what they believe. And it's extremely frightening what they actually believe. And then to put a topping on this cake, if you will, the Democrats persistently lecture us that we're a threat to democracy, that they're here to save democracy, that we're a threat to the very institutions that exist today, so on and so forth, that we're bigots, we're homophobes, we're Nazis. But in reality, they're the ones that operate like the Gestapo. They're the ones operate like they're running some Cuba election system that doesn't exist, or like they're running, you know, the former Venezuela election system that really never existed. This notion that you're getting to pick your leaders, but in reality, hey, we'll pick your leaders. That's what's going on right now. We saw it in 2024. So I'm going to play a clip here. We're going to look at what happened in 24, and then we're going to look at what happened last week. And I'm going to show you that the Democrats don't even care about democracy. They don't even care about voters. They just want to do what the party leaders want to do. Listen to this flashback of the day that President Joe Biden said, I'm not running for re-election again. Clip 5.
9: Good day. We are coming on the air with significant breaking news and a critical moment in the presidential race. NBC News has learned President Biden will step aside as the presumptive Democratic nominee. He will suspend his bid for a second term, and instead he will pave the way for a different Democratic candidate to face former President Trump this November. I want to show you the letter that we are just getting seconds ago from the president, from his office, in which he says that it has been the greatest honor of his life to serve as his president. He goes on to say, while it has been my intention to seek re-election, he says, I believe it is in the best interest of my party and the country for me to stand down and to focus solely on fulfilling my duties as president for the remainder of my term. The news comes after Wednesday's announcement by the White House that President Biden has COVID, and with growing calls by Democrats now, dozens of them publicly, who have suggested that President Biden should, in fact, withdraw from the race. So this is the news that we have here on a Sunday afternoon. It is a stunning and historic development.
0: Well, there you have it. That's the flashback NBC clip of President Joe Biden stepping down and handing the keys to the DEI pick in Kamala Harris. Oh, how dare you call Kamala Harris the well-credentialed former U.S. Senator from the state of California. How dare you call her a DEI pick? Folks, she was polling 3% in her own primary. Look, jog the memory, folks. Kamala Harris was polling 3% in the Democrat primary with Joe Biden. And she was chosen as the VP pick. So, and then placed as the presidential nominee, usurping the will of the primary voters during the Democrat Party primary process. Okay? And so spare me the talking points and the lecturing about threat to democracy. You folks don't believe in anything other than usurping the will of the voters. So the same thing has happened where? In Maine. All right? This horrible candidate, by the way, and I'm showing no sympathy for Plattner, but this candidate Plattner running in the main Democrat Senate primary actually won the primary. And he won the primary with the voters in Maine actually knowing the vast majority of what we know today. I mean, there hasn't been a ton of new information on Plattner. We knew this guy was a sicko, a weirdo, a pretty dark fella for a long time. But all of a sudden, Democrats decide they want to replace him. His name's Graham Plattner. So he has an election. He wins the Democrat primary in Maine. And then all of a sudden, the Democrat Party says, let's pick somebody else. And so let's listen to this clip of the Maine Democrat Party representative, the executive director, trying to talk about how, quote, transparent the process is going to be to usurp the will of the Maine voters. Let's listen.
10: How are these weekends going to be conducted? How will it work, just so people who are watching this closely understand?
11: So the first thing to note is that this is one of the most inclusive, transparent, fair processes that we've ever seen a state party put forth under these unique circumstances. We have got an incredible team of staff and volunteers who quite literally have been working 20 hours a day for the past 10 days straight. And most of us have spent more time sleeping on the floor of our offices, Jen, than we have in our own beds. But we've been pushing so hard because Mainers deserve a transparent and fair process, and we are dedicated to that.
0: All right, well, like, tell us how this is gonna work. All right,
8: without their vote.
0: that's important. They're not letting voters have a say. This is done through a special nominating convention that is by Democrat Party insiders. And so but Bobby, we got the whole sleeping on the floors, working 20 hours, and we're working hard, and it's transparent. I mean, she used all the right buzzwords and the sympathy words, like, oh, feel so bad for y'all.
8: But nothing germane to the
0: argument. They knew everything about this guy. Yeah. I mean, that you can't tell me the Oppo research, the Democrat Party, they did not know that Plattner was a bad dude.
8: Right.
0: I mean, come on, are you kidding me? But she never really answers the question on how transparent the process is going to be. Other than telling us about how hard she's been working. Yeah. I bet you've been working hard. Folks, this is
8: a socialite class.
0: Yeah.
8: Social class.
0: This is a fiasco. And this is a seat that the Democrats have been wanting for a long time. Look, Susan Collins is somewhat of an establishment person, occasionally opposes President Trump. But look, she's better than a Democrat. That's a 100% fact when it comes to the issues that conservatives care about. But nonetheless, Democrat voters in Maine, for better or worse, they chose Graham Plattner as their primary nominee to run against Susan Collins in the general election. And we get a couple weeks past his primary victory, and the Democrat Party in Maine says, oh, you know what, guys? Oh, we're going to pick somebody else. We're going to pick somebody else. And so that's what's going on. And technically, Graham Plattner stepped down. But look, he stepped down because of what the Democrat Party leadership told him to do. Okay, because how do I know that? Because he stuck in it through the worst of it. Through the worst allegations, he stuck in, stayed in the race, and then at the last minute, he steps down before some magical deadline. And so, you know, it is what it is, but the point here is that the Democrats are not really a respecter of democracy, a respecter of the will of the voters. They just want to do what they want to do. And they've proven that over and over again. I mean, the history here of subverting the voters goes back so far. And I don't want to bore you with too much history, but real quickly, the very same-sex quote-unquote marriage ruling of Obergefell in and of itself, brought to you by President Obama and the Democrats, was in and of itself a usurping of the voters of 31-plus states. That did what? Passed constitutional marriage amendments saying marriage is between a man and a woman. What did the Democrats do? They said, oh, we'll go talk to the Supreme Court about it. And the Supreme Court said, yeah, you know what? Forget the 31 states. Forget what they said. Millions of dollars, millions of votes cast on the issue of marriage. Supreme Court said, we got it figured out. Yeah, two dudes can get married. No problem. So you talk about usurping the will of the voters. Democrats have been doing this for decades. Usurping the will of the voters. See you next time.
12: I'm Steve O'Dell with Mission Network News. As persecution intensifies in one Middle Eastern country, the gospel advances through ordinary people who keep saying yes to God's calling. We won't name the location to protect believers here. Mike with Global Catalytic Ministries says one couple recently left the country to help lead training. While they were gone,
13: one individual connected to our guy turned and they started working with police, and they have arrested some Christians in a couple networks and have ransomed off a few of them.
12: Despite the danger, Brother T and Sister L re-entered the country to continue gospel work.
13: They decided to go back in because people in this country are far away from Jesus and they need to know the hope that Jesus brings.
12: Three disciple makers who attended the couple's training have decided to join them in this high-risk location. Pray for courage and continued trust in God. And finally, many children in Haiti walk 5 to 10 miles just to get to school. Rosaline DeHart with For Haiti with Love says the ministry is collecting bicycles to help.
14: A bicycle can make a huge difference between struggling to attend school and having a reliable way to get there every day.
12: So far, the team has collected about 200 bikes from their local communities.
14: So there are some repurposed bikes. We clean them up and fix them up. And some of them are very nice used bikes, and some of them are even new.
12: They prayerfully give them to children with the longest journeys. The gifts often open the door to sharing Christ's love with their families. Please pray for the $5,000 needed to ship the bicycles to Haiti. Pray also for the ministry's other outreaches as they continue walking alongside Haitians in need. 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I'm Steve O'Dell.
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16: Over the last 50 years, the percentage of college degrees received by gender completely reversed. Females rose from 39% to 61%. Males dropped from 61% to 39%. Less educated boys are more likely to be unemployed, but this reversal in education also affects marriage. As our sons become less educated, our daughters increasingly desire partners who are more educated. Finally, there's the crisis of fathering. Boys growing up with less involved or non-involved fathers are more likely to face more social problems. This includes dropping out of school, drinking, doing drugs, becoming delinquent, and perhaps even ending up in prison. Pastors and Christian leaders need to focus attention on this boy crisis. We have church programs and faith-based solutions that build strong marriages and instruct in biblical parenting.
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18: What happened, Washington? All those bullet holes in your jacket. 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
20: In the new movie Young Washington, now in theaters, director John Irwin unpacks the origin story of George Washington. Irwin's cinematic portrait introduces us to George Washington as a brash, ambitious youth. In order to win the heart of Sally Carey, the daughter of a wealthy Virginia family, Washington seeks to prove his worth in battle. The biggest content concern families will likely have to navigate in this PG-13 biopic involves realistic, though not gory, combat. We also hear two mild profanities, and characters drink and smoke as well. But Young Washington is also packed with references to God's providence and guidance. So we're giving Young Washington a 3 out of 5 for family friendliness. Read the full review at PluggedIn.com/radio. I'm Adam Holtz with Plugged In Movie Review by Focus on the Family.

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1: 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This is Jimmy DeYoung, Jr. with Prophecy Today, where we examine current events in the light of God's prophetic word. The body of Christ is facing decisions today from coworkers, family members, and loved ones that go against God's word. Dr. Richard Schmidt comes in one moment to give us an admonition as to how we should be living.
2: 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Now with the latest news update, here's Jimmy DeYoung.
1: Dr. Schmidt, how should we as believers be living in today's world?
3: For those of us that do know Jesus Christ, here's the admonition. Boy, we've got to stand firm. We cannot bow to the world's way of doing business. And again, it's not trying to insult people. It's not trying to hurt them. It's actually trying to support them to do what is right from a biblical standpoint. So if you don't stand for anything, you're going to fall for anything. It's just so important right now, especially while our culture is in a continual massive decline, to stay strong in the scriptures. Jesus said he is the truth, the life, and no one can come to the Father except through him.
1: Yeah.
3: To follow a sinful, debased lifestyle and forsake what God has asked us to do, it's just, we cannot go there anymore. We must stand strong. Here we stand. We cannot, we must not be moved.
1: Yeah.
3: Right. And I totally understand where people are coming from. But once again, God did not call us to condone sin. He just didn't. The Bible makes it very firm that we are to stand. And what are we standing? We have to stand in the truth.
1: Yeah.
3: The best compassion that you can show someone is say, listen, I understand what you're going to do. The scriptures are against it. God calls it a vile, detestable thing. Those are hard words for us to say to somebody we love. It hurts. Get it. But are they ever going to come to Christ if you condone their sin?
1: Yeah.
3: Bible made it clear. If someone has a debased mind like this, they're not headed towards heaven. Their mind is corrupt. Their conscience has been seared. So speaking the truth, telling them, listen, I'm going to love you. I'm still going to love you. I still want to be your friend. I still want to help you, but I cannot condone a sinful act. Here's what maybe some Christians would understand. Would you go to a bar and get drunk just so you could be friends with someone who has that lifestyle? Of course you wouldn't.
1: Yeah.
3: So it's the same issue.
1: Christ spoke very clearly condemning the Pharisees and Sadducees and lost people that had lost their way. The most compassionate thing that he did was dying on the cross for us. And that's where the compassion part came in. Yes, we're not condemning, or condoning. We don't want to compromise. We want to try to hold to the biblical truths that we understand as we understand God's word. And we do realize that the church is going to come under fire in these last days. A word that's used five times in Matthew 24 in those signs is deception. We've talked about it before. And the church, even the very elect, are going to be deceived. And I think we need to search and stay in the word. And I appreciate you, Dr. Schmidt, coming on the program today, giving us information to help the body of Christ to know how to think in these days in which we're living. Dr. Schmidt, thanks for being on the program today.
3: Well, thanks for having me. God bless.
1: Peter wrote to us in 2 Peter chapter 3, verse 14. Therefore, beloved, since you are waiting for these, be diligent to be found by him without spot or blemish and at peace, and count the patience of our Lord as salvation.
2: 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There you will also find information for a better understanding of biblical prophecy as it relates to our world today. This is Jay Johnson inviting you to join us every Monday through Friday for Prophecy Today. Remember, the Lord Jesus is coming, and it could be today. So let's keep looking up until...

0: This is Viewpoint with attorney and author Chuck Crismeyer. Viewpoint is a one-hour talk show confronting the issues of America's heart and home. And now with today's edition of Viewpoint, here is Chuck Crismeyer.
1: Whether or not you realize it, there is a great shaking going on in our world today. A great shaking, and it comes in many different forms. When you talk about earthquakes, you're talking about tectonic activity. But sometimes those earthquakes occur in economic form. Sometimes they occur in political form. Sometimes in moral and social forms. But they all look like earthquakes. Great shaking. Well, believe it or not, there has been a great earthquake now. Another one that has jolted the Mexico-Guatemala border. 7.3 on the Richter scale. Today, right on the border of Guatemala, it was felt from Mexico City to El Salvador, and they have actually also giving a tsunami warning concerning it because it affects the oceans. And so this is something that we're seeing increasingly across the world. In Turkey, just a few weeks ago, there was a major earthquake with hundreds of thousands of people that have lost their places of living and their lives. It just seems like it's echoing anywhere. Everywhere. And then on top of that, I received word today that California, well, they're expecting the big one. The big one in the San Andreas Fault. They say that the current situation there in California is such that the likelihood of the big one occurring is 1,000 times higher than it ever has been in the past. 1,000 times higher. Unbelievable. Now, I've experienced a lot of earthquakes, friends. The first earthquake was when we had just moved to California. It was on a Sunday afternoon. We were sitting at lunch in some parishioners' home, and all of a sudden, the whole place began to shake. And we've been shaking ever since. We've incurred many an earthquake there in California, even a small one here in Richmond, Virginia. And it seems like the shaking is taking place all over the world. But also economic shaking is taking place. Who would have ever believed that the price of silver that had gone up to $5,500, $5,600 an ounce, the price of gold, which had gone up to $5,500, $5,600 an ounce, would be back to $3,900 an ounce just this week? Who would have ever believed that the price of silver that had gone up to, $125 an ounce, dropped down to, $56 an ounce yesterday? It seems that there's a great shaking everywhere. But why is the shaking taking place? In addition to that, we have another great shaking that's taking place. Actually, it took place last night as the President of the United States delivered his speech concerning the classified documents that have been released showing how China has hacked a U.S. database of 220 million voters. And that so many other aspects of our elections are so vulnerable as to put in jeopardy the trustworthiness of our entire election system. Does that not sound like a great shaking? And then, in addition to that, the sixth wave of U.S. airstrikes targeting Iranian airports, bridges, and logistic hubs. In the sixth consecutive night of precision strikes on Iranian military sites. And this is happening as we speak. Where is it all going, and what are the significance for us here on these shores? Today, again, Christian Briggs is joining us to talk about not just these things that I've just been mentioning here, but the things that he deals with primarily in his business, which is hard asset management, rare coins and precious metals, is directly related to the other things that are going on in our world. Directly related. So if there's a great shaking in other areas of the world, then he's going to experience the great shaking in that area of the world too. And maybe you are as well. So Christian, it's good to have you back on the program, my friend.
2: Chuck, it's always an honor to be on your show. It's the best show on the air today.
1: Well, when you look at the matter of shaking, You know, it takes me back to the 50s, where a guy by the name of Elvis Presley sang that song, I'm All Shook Up, ooh, ooh. And you live in the state of Tennessee, where he had his place called Graceland. And interestingly, just the other day, I took my wife out to lunch, and the gal that served us, her name was Graceland. And I said, where did you get the name? She said, well, my parents gave it to me because they were in love with Elvis, and they named me after his home. Go figure. Wonders never cease.
2: I love that story.
1: Wonders never cease. Well, here you are continuing on with hard asset management and dealing with rare coins and precious metals. You're actually in one of the southern states today, delivering some of those rare coins that someone has decided to purchase. Why would somebody purchase rare coins, by the way? Why not just get gold? Why not just get silver? Why not get copper? Why rare coins?
2: Well, that's a great question. Again, thanks for having me on the show, Chuck. Well, it's kind of like antiquities in general. There's a fundamental emotional attachment that all human beings have to things, whether those antiquities could be things we drive, things mm-hmm. we fly, things we put into our homes on the wall from cars and even old restored P-51 Mustangs. In Nashville, I know a gentleman who sold his P-51 Mustang to Tom Cruise, the actor. Mm. It went for millions and millions of dollars. In fact, there was actually two planes involved because one's for parts. I guess what happens is we look at the various underlying commodities, and commodities have a lot less emotional attachment, and that's okay. Mm-hmm. So their demand is going to be based on more of a supply or the fundamental shift in economic dynamics. But when it comes to like rarities, I'll give you an example. In the last 6 weeks, I have sold about 20 of the rarest Patek Philippe watches. Why would that be something that would be even remotely an asset that people would want to chase? Well, because it's the world's number one made watch. And
1: which I had never heard of until you told me.
2: Right. Well, let me tell you.
1: So it wasn't so dear and precious to me.
2: Well, exactly. But here's the funny thing. These kind of watches started about 100,000 and go up to about 9 million. The average watch of the level that we deal in is about 1.5 million. And I was just at a place yesterday, another antiquities dealer who specializes in these watches as well. And in the last week, he sold two for nearly $2 million each. And they're up about 20%, almost 20% for the first 6 months across the board. But some of them are up even more than that. Some are up about 50%.
1: And they don't even come with a steering wheel.
2: No, they don't. But hopefully you have a steering wheel in your Rolls Royce, you know, when you're driving down the road with a watch like this, Chuck.
1: Yeah. You know, I was thinking, you're talking about coins, rarity of coins. When I was a kid, I collected postage stamps. And it certainly helped me to understand what was going on in the world. Because I still have those stamps that I collected when I was 10 to 12 years old. And I don't have any of the rare ones, but I understand that there are some little pieces of paper called postage stamps that now sell for over $1 million. Who would have ever thought that? Yeah.
2: Way more than that, Chuck. The upside down plane one we can talk about, that's about $5 million.
1: Oh, my goodness. I haven't kept up with it. Forget, friends, today we're talking with Christian Briggs. We're not going to talk just about these kinds of things. We're going to talk about what's happening in our world and how it affects the things that he's just been talking about. We'll be right back. Stay tuned.
3: Once upon a time, children could pray and read their Bibles in school. 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
1: When everything shakes, people shake, friends. And when people shake, there's fear, there's panic, all kinds of things take place. And the Bible says that we should be prepared for such times. In fact, the Bible says that the greatest earthquake of all times is going to occur in the end of the age, when all the earth is going to shake and the mountains are going to be laid flat. I don't know what that's going to be like, but I'm telling you, with just the earthquakes that I've been in, I'm not sure I want to get close to that kind of an earthquake. But there are other things that are shaking us. And men's hearts are failing them for fear for the things that are coming upon the world. Jesus said it was going to be like that. And when our friend Christian Briggs was talking about rare watches, it caused me to think, well, probably aren't too many of our listeners here today, Christian, that are going to be interested in those watches. But the Bible says watch, for you you don't know what time the Lord is going to come. And I think that's the watch they need to be focusing on right now.
2: Oh, absolutely. You know, the thing about it is when you ask the question, why are people buying such incredible rarities? It's an emotional one. I would tend to believe on that. But there's a new underlying economics to antiquity, especially rare coins, rare watches, and rare art. Those are your three symbolisms in the antiquity world. Uh-huh. And that is because we're seeing the dollar get destroyed. We're seeing the euro, the pound, the yen. We're seeing the yuan. We're seeing all major currencies start to deflate, devalue. And one of the underlying reasons is that we're making a global shift to digital currency, and not cryptocurrency. We're going full centralized as Europe just passed the next level and the next step to go to what they call the e-euro or electronic euro, which is a full-blown central bank digital currency.
1: Yeah, they already have that in motion. The laws and decisions have been made. They're just waiting for all of the necessary, what should we say, fundamentals to operate it to be put in place.
2: Yeah, absolutely. Well, they're waiting for two things, which is what you just said, the fundamentals, which are the interconnecting network systems that are going to bypass the SWIFT. And the SWIFT is the United States rails for money transfer, all the wires. For 50, 60, 70 years, we've been using a thing called the SWIFT. Now, China has built a competing platform for money transfer called CIPS. And so because of that, that's why the dollar and our interest rates are staying high. It's not just inflationary. It's a true threat to the sovereignty of the United States, which is number one is our currency, which is our national security. The highest priority in the world is a country's currency to remain solvent. And I don't mean solvent by the very nature of having the currency, but by having the demand of the currency creates a solvency for a country to be able to issue debt. Remember that, debt. We live and thrive on debt. We are a society built on debt. That's why homes are unaffordable for the average American, because we socialized the economy with cheap money, which ended up being cheap debt.
1: All right. Now you mentioned that the value of the dollar had been diminishing like so many other not dollars, but the yuan and so
2: currencies.
1: On out there, currency,
2: yeah, currency.
1: Out there. Yet, just in the last week or so, I have seen reports that the value of the dollar has increased. And so it seems like it goes up and down. How do we understand how that works?
2: It doesn't go up. No currency ever goes up on a consistent basis, and I'll tell you why. If you go to the grocery store today and you buy a pound of hamburger, I want you to compare it to a year ago.
1: Well, I'm not likely to go. In fact, I won't go to Costco and buy a pound of hamburger because they don't sell it in pounds. And when you go to buy it, it's going to cost you an arm and a leg almost as much as one of those watches.
2: Exactly. That's my point. So what they're doing is they're decapitating people by the very nature of increasing the amount of cash that's out there, because they're having to increase the amount of circulative money in order to continue the socialized society. Our economy is built on cheap money, okay? And the more, you know, I'm going to use the words of Lenin, okay? When the Bolsheviks put together the original plan, the Great Revolution, back in 1909, before the 1917, I call it the Holocaust of Russia, where the Tsar was obviously taken into custody at that point. What happened was Lenin said, there's going to be three things that I'm going to have to accomplish in order to take down this country, this society. The third of which will be the most important. The first two are important, but the third is the most important. The first thing he did was convince the government that we need to put more cash into circulation. So the Tsar at the time had full power. He did give up some of that power at some point to the I call it the legislators there, which were really just the communists that were looking to overthrow him anyway. And they did increase the money supply in Russia. Okay, that sound familiar? The last 5 years?
5: Yeah.
2: COVID, right? Okay, that's one. And why does that destroy economies? Well, it does is it destroys the bottom half of an economy, because the 50 percentile and below are usually the ones on the lowest pay scale. So inflation hits them the hardest.
5: Right.
2: Okay? If you look at inflation for the last 5 years, we've seen everything double, triple, or quadruple. Nothing, not one product hasn't at least doubled across the board in 5 years. That's an annualized inflation rate of about 15 to 20%. Those are real numbers. Look at commercial insurance, home insurance, health insurance, car insurance. Just look at beef.
5: Why do you have to remind me of all these painful facts?
2: Because the question you ask begs the answer I give. Okay? So let me just finish this part here. So the destruction of the dollar is not based on what it represents against other currencies. The destruction of the dollar or a currency in general, is the destruction based on its buying power within the borders or within your society, your country.
5: Okay.
2: So Lenin said, we're going to create a huge money supply, make people feel wealthy or rich, and we're going to buy their votes. That's the first thing. But what did that do? Created massive inflation. And when the people started to have less money a few years after they instituted this great society of low-cost cash, the people got mad because wages weren't keeping up in Russia. So by 1911, 1912, people were restless. People were rumbling.
5: And then you end up with the Bolshevik Revolution in 1917.
2: Almost. But so the first thing they did was create the inflation to piss people off, to create a narrative that the government is responsible for your loss of wealth, your loss of buying power. And it worked. The next thing he came on and said, well, whoa, we're going to have to start taxing these people because we got too much cash out there. And the government needs to continue its entitlement programs to do what? Create new programs, because why? People couldn't pay their bills. Sound familiar under Joe Biden?
5: Yeah, you got to entice the people with more money.
2: That's bingo. And now you're buying more votes again. So you're getting what they call the golden handcuffs of entitlement. So first was inflation. The next was taxation. But the third one is the most destructive. If you can't get all the people on board with inflation and taxation, you know what you do? Devaluation. You destroy the currency. You destroy the buying power for even the elite, the top of the food chain. Sound familiar? Even here, people are complaining that make $1 million a year, can't survive in New York City, can't make it ends meet in San Francisco at $1 million a year.
5: Isn't that utterly fascinating?
2: Right, because even at $1 million a year in New York, what has money done? Inflation, taxation, and now currency devaluation. They can't live. Literally, Jamie Dimon said, we're paying people $1 million a year, and they're just getting by because 60% up to 70% of their income is in taxes.
5: Well, no wonder Bernie Sanders, who is a multimillionaire, said, we're not going to go after the millionaires anymore. We're just going to go after the billionaires.
2: Right, because the millionaires are broke. Their money's with the billionaires.
5: Yeah. Okay. Now we have a new guy who has just taken over the Fed. We're not talking about the Federal Bureau of Investigation. We're talking about the Federal Reserve, and he's just taken over. And people have been very concerned about what he might do. What say you?
2: He's going to do a great job. And what he's going to do is he's going to rip apart the Federal Reserve, which is a communist, private, socialist entity that has no oversight. It really doesn't. The President of the United States should have absolute ultimate sovereignty, decision-making, have the power of hiring and firing without hesitation over any and all central banks. I don't care if they call them a Federal Reserve, whether they're private or a third party or even a close relative of a government agency. President Trump should have the authority to be able to do what needs to be done for the betterment of the country, for national security, and for strong fiscal monetary policy. But the Supreme Court has not given him that, and they should have given him that. But he's got a guy in there now that's going to go there, and they know this to be a fact, because as you know, I know this firsthand, is that the Federal Reserve has done nefarious things under prior administrations, and has usurped Congress's approval, and they have literally built systems for the central bank digital currency, the CBDC, in conjunction with China and the European Union behind Congress's back over the last 6 to 7 years. And President Trump knows this for all the reasons why, because I made awareness to all those members of Congress who worked behind the scenes the last 5 or 6 years to make sure that everybody was aware what was going on under a clandestine project called the Hamilton Project that the Federal Reserve was working on in various places in both Boston and New York. And their goal was to take control of the United States' money platform. In other words, take control of the dollars, transform us into a digital world, or a, we call it a slave to the digital wallet, and then have programmable money. And they were going to do that. If Hillary had won, they were going to expedite it, which they did under Trump's first term. Biden gets in, and it gave them the leeway and pretty much the runway to take off and continue it, because Joe Biden even signed, you should look this up, he signed an executive order for the expansion and acceleration of the research of a CBDC. The only reason why he signed that EO, if he did sign it, probably was the auto pen. God knows who signed it then. But at the
5: probably
2: same,
5: his wife.
2: But at the same, well, I heard the rumors are Elizabeth Warren was involved in some of that auto pen stuff. The jury's still out on that, but that's what I've heard, and I don't at this point I don't doubt it. But at the point is, he accelerated the building expansion. And even one of the co-founders of a company called Ripple, which is the backbone to the majority of central bank digital currencies, Ripple, look it up. One of their co-founders gave Kamala Harris's campaign, as she was running, $11 million, because here's why. He said, this will expand and promote my platform. Number two, the Fed Now, it's called Fed Now, which the Fed has been denying this. We have many, many papers to this, to actually push back on their lies. And that was going to be the gateway where they were going to migrate all the bank customers in the United States, because they were telling the banks, hey, let us handle all of your bank customers' transactions. It's like, you go get the customers, we'll onboard them, you'll be on our backbone, and don't worry. They were going to eliminate the banks. That's what Fed Now was. It was the gateway to deploy the CBDC.
5: All right. Now, when you say CBDC, we've got all these acronyms. Every ailment we have now has to have an acronym. So CBDC, translate that in direct terms for us.
2: Well, here's how it works. You have two types of way to transact on a digital, we'll call it crypto. It's just called crypto because everybody can understand that. It's basically a piece of code that identifies uniquely a token. And if you centralize the way of which it transacts from A to B, from a buyer and a seller, the centralization is very much like the old term. If I centralize power, a handful of people control the masses, like in the Soviet Union.
5: Mm-hmm.
2: When Lenin took over Russia, he centralized all the power, took it from the locals, which back then they still had what they called providences, like states and stuff.
5: Right.
2: He centralized everything at the Kremlin, which was, again, in Moscow, which was the palace technically, but that became the Kremlin, which was the Politburo of Russia. And now it became the Soviet Union. That's centralizing the power. Well, the same thing when you reflect on the currency on a centralized system. A handful of people can now run, control, and then mitigate anything they want when it comes to transactional and program that. So if Chuck Christmeyer says, you know what, I think I'm going to buy this, and that this could be any number of different things. By centralizing the way of which money will transfer in a centralized manner, then the overseer, whoever that is, it could be one person overseeing millions and millions of people in real time, can decide that's not going to happen. You are not going to buy the product. You are not going to go on that vacation. Too much carbon footprint. You are not going to buy beef because we're not going to have that kind of climate change issues. You're not going to do this or that. You're going to, in fact, you can only buy bugs and eat those bugs for breakfast, lunch, and dinner. That's what we're talking about, centralization. It's the purest communist way of which to enslave people in a digital world.
5: So it's about control. And when you take the CBDC, stands for centralized banking digital currency. Is that right?
2: Yeah, absolutely.
5: Okay. Centralized banking digital currency. So when the actual currency is converted to digital currency, what happens?
2: Well, that's coming. What happens is, you're going to wake up one Monday morning or a Friday afternoon, and when you go to your bank or ATM, you want to pull cash out, they're going to say, sorry, Charlie, There's no tuna in the can.
5: Yep. You ain't got no money, and somebody else is going to have control. Now see if you can get yours. All right, we'll be right back after this with Christian Briggs, friends. He is the CEO of Hard Asset Management, Rare Coins and Precious Metals, and we'll give you an opportunity to tell you how you can get a hold of him if you're interested.
6: 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For example, under the marriage section, God has marriage on his mind. 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
1: Again, we're joined by Christian Briggs. He's joined us quite a number of times over the past, say, 9-10 months here on the program, periodically, when it seems like there's a unique place for him to speak into what's happening in our world so that we can all understand it a little bit more effectively. And Christian, you have to keep yourself up on all of these things because of the area, the niche that you deal in with hard assets and rare coins and precious metals, because their values and their prices fluctuate depending upon, well, how stable the world is, don't they?
2: Correct. And that's what's happening. People are starting to recognize, even people that have not been as up to speed on especially what's going on in this particular area of the world, which is really everybody should be focused number one on their, like God said, you know, I'll give you the money. You got to be custodians of it. So you need to know what's coming. This isn't something that's conjecture. This is happening. If you go online and you put in European Union CBDC approval, it's there. It comes out next year in beta. And then by 29, it's full blown. In fact, here in the United States, we are going to come out with it on or before January 1st of 2030, or even possibly as soon as 29.
1: So 2030 still is the target date for everything that we've been hearing for the past 6-7 years.
2: We've been listening to that. Listen, I've been hearing this 2030. And if you go back as long as 10, even 15, 20 years ago, the World Economic Forum said back in the late 90s, that they said by 2030, the world will have a one unified fiscal policy. And people go, oh, what's that? That's where we get all of our, that's where we get our ducks in a row. That's where we get our fiscal house in order with the GDP. No, what they meant was we're going to have one unifying global platform. And here's the scary thing. It's working.
1: That's what the last pope called for very explicitly.
2: Yeah, and it doesn't, nothing's changed. In fact, biblical, if you look at a lot of the ways that a lot of people interpret revelations, they wasn't specifically saying 2030, but there were definitely signs and things of which God told John to put in revelations, and that 2030, it didn't just come out of a hat. It was universal. I've said this before. People have said, well, how do you know Jesus was God? Because let me tell you one thing. Forget the stars. Forget the three wise men. Who else could have started a new clock? Who could have stopped the calendar? And it took 3 years for the birth of Christ to go around what at the time was the known world, for that news to go around. Nobody. Muhammad didn't do it. Buddha didn't do it. Mm-hmm. Who had the power to create a world clock at a time when the only thing that was being transcribed was clay tablets? That means God is real. Christ is real, yep, more than just knowing it. So the Bible is real.
1: Well, here's an interesting fascination. Yeah. I'm not going to say this as it means of thus saith the Lord, but it certainly is fascinating. It would appear that Jesus was born around 4 BC. That's the most agreed time based upon history. And if that be the case, then he completed his ministry somewhere around 2030.
2: Exactly.
1: And that being, excuse me, not 2030, but 30 AD.
2: Just 30.
1: So the Bible says that after 2 days, we go to the book of Hosea, I think it's chapter 6. After 2 days, I will raise them up, and the third day, I will reign and rule in their sight. 2 days, a day with the Lord is as 1,000 years, 1,000 years is a day. So what we have had is almost 2,000 years since Christ died and rose again in 2030. Therefore, I mean, in 30 AD, therefore 2030 is exactly 2 days or 2,000 years after that moment. It's a fascinating thing to look at, and it certainly lines up in many respects with the famous Bishop Usher's countdown for the birth of the creation and the end of the age.
2: Chuck, you took the words out of my mouth. I have been saying that, that Christ talked about 2 days and 1 day was equal to 1,000 years, 2 millenniums. And he

0: look at when the birth of Christ was, let's say December 25th, that is just a few days from when? The first day of 2030.
1: Yeah, well,
0: think about that. Okay. So, like I said before, we didn't just make this stuff up. Everybody, the 2030 timeline and the agenda that was given about 25 years ago is when I think I first heard someone say 2030. And I didn't click me. I mean, you know, it's just like, oh, okay, whatever. And then maybe, and then it started to kind of resonate. It was late 90s or early 2000, 2001. So maybe 25 to 26, 27 years ago. But I remember hearing somebody say something, and where it came from, or at least originated at that point where this gentleman heard it and told me, was from the World Economic Forum.
1: Exactly.
0: There was a meeting. And that's where it started. And these are atheist, communist, non-Christian. They hate the Christians. And that's what you have to be a WEF person. You have to be anti-capitalist, because communism is an atheist method of which to control the people. It's a way to live. So the WEF, by its own admission and definitions, is a atheist cult that believes in one unitary government, one unitary currency, and one supreme leader. And that would be a worldly way of which to run the world. And that's what their goal was.
1: Commonly known, the Bible is the Antichrist.
0: Correct. That's where I was going.
1: Yeah.
0: And so we know this to be true because more WEF people embrace Islam as a religion of peace. And that's the one that they're promoting. But they don't, the Jewish community, the Christian community, no way. You're out. You're not going to be a part of this.
1: Right.
0: They're going to promote an atheist type secular government. And they're going to promote, if there is a religion, they're promoting Islam because they know. And whoever this Antichrist is, or at least people that are associated with him, because he's got his own little group, that we know this. The 2030 was universally adopted, and nobody pushed back.
1: No, it's been adopted by corporations. It's been adopted by governments. Yep. It's the end thing.
0: Right. That means it's the right time. That's biblical, then. Mm. You can't push back on the truth. Now, you might not want to believe the truth, but the truth will always set you free, and you can't change truth because it's like math. It is truth. So the 2030 is real. If you look at just what got passed in Congress, the mandate to make CBDC go live is January 1st of 2030. That got passed in the United States. So they hold it off until 2030. Why that number? Because that's the number that God obviously
1: chose. That's the focus number. Okay. Now, that being the case, then, there's a very pointed question that I have for you. Why should anybody put money into gold or silver or rare coins or whatever if the whole system is going digital and you're not going to have control of your money?
0: That's a great question.
1: Thank you.
0: That's a great question. You're welcome. And I'm going to give you a great answer. I want you to think about this and look in the past. All history, everything of our past always comes around again. History repeats itself. We as a society can learn so much from the past to create a better future, but we don't. We don't think like that. But for the ones who do, and just it's a small percentage, think about this. If you look at any time in the history of the world, regardless of period, country, ruler, it doesn't matter. Whenever there was chaos, whenever there was imbalances within the economics, the society itself or the currency of a country, whether it was a war, whether it was fascism, whether it was socialism, whether it was communism.
1: Or shaking, in other words.
0: Anything, what did people do with their paper assets? They converted to hard assets as fast as humanly possible. Art, coins, diamonds, rubies and things like that, and rare watches. They always convert. There's always going to be a buyer. I don't care what happens in society. There's always a buyer of the Mona Lisa.
1: Well, somebody might say, Christian, that you can't hook up a trailer on your way to heaven. So how are you going to take that stuff with you?
0: Well, how are you going to survive if they go full digital? You're going to need bargaining chips. You're going to need things that have stored value.
1: In other words, you still have to live and occupy till Jesus comes.
0: You got to. I mean, last I checked, the Bank of America or any other bank's going to want their bill for the mortgage.
1: Yeah. Hey, if somebody wanted to get a hold of you, listening to your very profound insights into the world and clearly very succinctly how they would do that.
0: Well, if they want to hear my podcast shows, which you're very gracious for helping me to promote that, which is great. You can go to YouTube or Apple and put on the record with Christian Briggs. And that's on Apple, Spotify, and YouTube. The YouTube, we have a full video presentation that associates with our shows. Uh-huh. The audio portions you can find on Spotify and, of course, Apple. But if you want to learn, if your listeners truly want to take today's show and understand to the depth and the levels of what I'm speaking to, the last show we just did on YouTube, which is basically a very high level and detailed oriented show on CBDC, then go to YouTube, because our next show, which will launch on that channel here in about 3 or 4 days, is on Palantir and Flock. You're going to love that show.
1: Oh yeah, I'm going to be talking Flock. About Flock, and we don't want to flock together after Flock,
0: no,
1: but
0: not,
1: it's very
0: this
1: dangerous.
0: Is not the, this is not the flocks of birds of the same feather. This is a bad deal. And just so you know, it wasn't that long ago. I was in Rome with one of the co-founders of Palantir on a special envoy mission. And I will tell you that he's a good guy. I don't think that he would be the one that I would ever think is nefarious by any means. Good guy. Mm-hmm. I appreciated him. He was a Christian. See, I always said this. It's not the gun that kills. It's the hand in which the holds and pulls the trigger. As long as you know that the individual, female or male, doesn't matter. They're guns don't discriminate between genders. As long as you know that the person in charge of something very high level, very important, very, in this case, take Palantir. It's extremely sophisticated software that basically can run systems and take databases, mm-hmm. and they scrub those databases, and then they can determine even in advance human behavior based on the consistency of the behavior of an individual, and they can actually predict things or certainly put them into predictable models. As long as the individuals who hold the access, and one thing the guy at Palantir has said repeatedly, the CEO Karp, that they don't gather information. That's true. The intelligence communities give them that information, then they took that information and regurgitate that back. Mm. So watch who controls the information and make sure he's of a Christian nature.
1: All right, when we get back, I'm going to give you an opportunity to further state how people could get a hold of you. Again, Christian Briggs joining us here on the program today, friends. 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Viewpoint does determine destiny. I'm going to share a little bit with you when we get back concerning the brand new book just off the press. 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
1: Here we are again confronting the deepest issues of America's heart and home from God's eternal perspective. 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
1: 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All
0: yes,
1: right.
0: Sir.
1: Now, if somebody wanted to access that YouTube program podcast that you do, when they go to YouTube, what are they going to look for?
0: On the record with Christian Briggs.
1: On the record with Christian Briggs. Okay, very good. Okay, now, what you may not know, Christian, I'm going to just put in a little plug here. My 12th book just came off the press this week, and we have received them. Very excited about it. Our listeners are already beginning to respond as they hear about it. And we have offered a special program or project called the Overcomers Project. The title of the book is The Power to Overcome. And these are times Jesus said you have to become an overcomer. Only those who are truly overcomers, from his viewpoint now, are going to receive his blessings, his protection, his blessings in times like these. Jesus said so. Seven times in the first two chapters or first three chapters of Revelation, and one time to wrap up the book of Revelation in chapter 21. So they give actually the real meaning of the book of Revelation. In other words, what the truth you take away from the book of Revelation, what you can do, how you respond to the book of Revelation, whether you understand the rest of the book isn't the issue. The issue is, now what do I do? This is the book. What does God want me to do? And that's what this book is about. That's what this book is about. For times like these, the power to overcome. It's a $25 book, and what we're offering now is to assist you, my friends, in becoming a partner with us to disseminate this message as quickly as possible in your sphere of influence. So for your gift of $250 to Save America Ministries, we're going to put 10 copies of the book in your hands. That donation then is a true donation. It is tax deductible. And then we, in turn, in order to carry out the mission of what we're doing here, will provide you with 10 copies of the book. And then you distribute it as you wait on the Lord to give you direction as to the individuals that you think should have that book. It's not for unbelievers. It's for professing believers. And weak believers, that's fine. But it's for professing believers. That's God's warmest audience. So take advantage of that. How do you do that? You can give us a call, 1-800-SAVE-USA. 1-800-SAVE-USA. You can go to the website, saveus.org, and right there on the donation button, you'll be able to establish that. You could write a check, send it to Save America Ministries. If you do that, if you write a check, make sure you put a note or something on your check that says it's for the Overcomers Project. Otherwise, we won't know that that's what your intent is, okay? So I hope you'll do that. And you'll do it quickly. The book is not released yet. The book doesn't get released actually officially until next month. Next month. So you're going to get the first copies of this book. Two sets of these just went out in the last 2 days to our listeners. Two sets of 10 each just went out in the last 2 days. Make sure you get one set. 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All right, Christian, back to the driving of these issues. Last night, the President of the United States gave us a pretty shaking address. It was like a political earthquake, and they called it a primetime address, addressing the declassification of intelligence that detailed Chinese election targeting and voting machine vulnerabilities. In other words, basically telling us as Americans, we can't trust our election process. That's pretty shaky,
0: right?
1: I think.
0: That's as shaky as it gets. If your elections aren't of the highest integrity, then what's going to happen is there is no elections. Those are appointments at best. So what the president was trying to say was, which is very clear, that China had a direct influence in the way of which the ballots were both submitted and any of the outcomes of the local, state, or at the federal level. In other words, China was running the show. When they said, oh, Russia was the one that supported, interfered in Trump's first term. What they really meant to say is we're going to interfere like we've done in the past, even more egregiously in 20 since Trump won 16. So we had the intelligence community, Comey, Brennan, Clapper, all of these guys. And they were told by Obama in 16, do it this way. We got to create the Russian hoax. Then in 20, Tracy Abrams out of Georgia, and then Barack Obama and all of his bad people. I mean, henchmen. Bad people. Oh, terrible people. Terrible people. They got together and said, we got a deal here. So they would cut a deal with China. They already had been talking. Remember, the Federal Reserve and China's central bank are very close and very tight. They built systems that entwined each other for the communist takeover of the United States through a digital currency. Had Trump not won first term, that would have already been done by 21, 22, even 23. Biden accelerated it. And then when Trump finally won second term here, this recent one, there were too many eyes on the election. There were too many people in places that were going to make sure that it was a real election. Now, they tried to cheat. The Democrats, make no mistake about it, you're going to do it. But we had too many eyes in 24 on this new election. So thank goodness that a lot of those things in 25, which came to fruition for 26, we were able to maintain some consistency and integrity of the election system. But Trump's right. The president's right. I've known about it for years. The interference was incredible. Remember when Chuck Lindell, MyPillow, was sued by Dominion saying that you're wrong?
1: Exactly.
0: No. Do you know who's the majority owner in Dominion voting systems? The Chinese government. Do you know who set that up? UBS. UBS sold for $400 million a portion of Dominion to a Chinese company, which ultimately was Chinese government. They did this kind of stuff in order to make sure that China had a direct in route to be able to take the election with the ballots, right? Because we knew that the ballots were being mass-produced and printed in China, flown over and before the election in 19 to get ready for 20. And next thing you know, all of these fake ballots, and that's why there's those big spikes. Joe Biden was not elected by any measure. He was appointed. He may have taken the oath of office, but he was the first that we can confirm non-elected president of the United States. Trump got robbed. Then they went after this poor guy. They couldn't just take the president election away from him in 20. They decided to persecute him.
1: And try to kill him. Yeah. Okay.
0: Absolutely.
1: Okay. So that tells us that this is a very desperate situation. So then on top of that is what is called the Save America Act. The Save America Act is about protecting and restoring election integrity in the country by requiring that every voter prove their citizenship and their identity as who they are. It should be pretty simple, because you can't get on an airplane. You can't do anything hardly without a driver's license, without proving your identity. And this should not be a problem. But Elisa Stefanik, or whatever her name is, not Stefanik, another name like that, who is a senator in Michigan, came out this week and publicly revealed the problem. Here's what she said. She said, if the Save America Act passes, from that time on, Democrats will not be able to elect anybody to public office. Now, what did she mean by that? She meant that the only way Democrats can take those offices is by fraud, by trickery, by stealing, by cheating. That was the implicit in what she said. Very powerful revelation.
0: The fact she said it, which we knew it, it's kind of like this. It's like we knew. We knew exactly what the Democrats have been doing since the war on poverty in 64, 65, and 66 started with LBJ. It wasn't about helping inner city families. It was about helping themselves to more voters. And that's what they did. They basically got them drunk on free money, poor people that had no business of their own to be able to manage their own finances. The government said, no, we're going to step up and we're going to be your caregivers now.
1: We're going to be your God, in other words.
0: They did.
1: We're going to be God, your father, and we're going to provide you an abundance for every good work that we want you to do or not do, as long as you vote for us.
0: Correct. That is right. You got it. And that's what happened.
1: Talk about skullduggery. And unfortunately, our African-American friends bought into it hook, line, and sinker, totally deceived and led by their pastors who were seduced into supporting that in order to gain and protect political power. Just a travesty of utmost it causes me to shake my head that a people group have been so ripped off, so taken advantage of, and yet have no clue what happened to them.
0: You got it. That's exactly right.
1: All right, Christian.
0: The family unity. Yes, sir.
1: We've talked about a lot of things. These things are like earthquakes in our country and around the world. If it involves China, which is the second largest country by population in the world, you know this is world-shaking, what just happened last night. And then today, what's continuing to happen in Iran, this is not a Sunday school picnic. The wave of U.S. airstrikes is getting increasingly strong, increasingly focused, and we don't know ultimately where it's going to lead. But things are shaking. Everything is shaking, which could possibly mean that someone out there that had the resources might just want to do what they could to stabilize their position economically before the CBDC rolls out and more shaking takes place. So, again, if people wanted to contact you concerning that, they would do it by going to bmcham.com, bmcham.com. And if they wanted to give you a phone call, they'll find the number right there on that website. Is that correct?
0: Yes, sir. You can find us right there 24/7. Somebody will pick up the phone in customer service. It's 844-426-4653.
1: All right. Write it. 844-426-4653.
0: Write that one down.
1: 4653. Okay. 844-426-4653. Okay. Very good. And then you've got the thing on YouTube. The name of that program again is?
0: On the Record with Christian Briggs. On the Record with Christian Briggs.
1: The Record. On the Record. It almost sounds like a legal thing.
0: Sometimes it is.
1: You're going on the record. Do we have to swear in to listen?
0: No, sir. You just have to have a willingness and open ears.
1: Hey, thanks so much again, Christian, for joining us here on the program, friends. These are exciting times. I hope you become a partner. Send your gifts by faith to Save America Ministries. One of the things that is hard for people to understand is that for 31 years, we've continued on the air, relying on not one commercial support and no person associated with Save America Ministries receives a salary or any stipend from your donations. Now figure that one out. Only God could do that. What happens to your donations? They go to make it possible for this program to get out there on the airwaves as best as possible, as far as we can, so long as the funds are there. Be God's hand extended. God bless.
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1: I'm Steve O'Dell with Mission Network News. United States President Donald Trump announced his intention to remove Syria's state sponsor of terrorism designation. Yet a bombing during the French president's visit to Damascus highlights the country's continued instability, says Nuna with Triumphant Mercy Lebanon.
2: There are so many things that are still happening. For example, I heard that there is a fuel shortage. Now they are expecting the same thing to happen with wheat, grain. So there would be a shortage of bread and a shortage of food.
1: Removing the label would help the rebuilding process for war-torn Syria. Unrest remains, and Nuna's ministry is unable to help because of government pressure. Yet she continues to work with people personally and has seen countless Syrians come to Christ. Pray that God would continue drawing people to Jesus in hardship. Next, Chinese pastor Ezra Jin, the leader of Zion Megachurch, was finally released after 8 months of imprisonment and reunited with his family in the U.S. Todd Nettleton with the Voice of the Martyrs USA says Jin was arrested after Zion Church refused to register with the Chinese government.
3: The thing that seems to have really been sort of the straw that broke the camel's back is they refused to have cameras placed around their sanctuary in Beijing. That seems to have been what really brought down the wrath of the communist government.
1: Pastor Jin was not the only one arrested. 8 Zion Church leaders are still in prison, and one of them has lost 30 pounds since his arrest. Church leaders in China face fraud charges, not religious charges, so the government can hide the persecution. Pastor Jin's release is a moment for praise. Pray for the Christians still in prison. Thanks for listening to Mission Network News, a service of One Way Ministries. 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I'm Steve O'Dell.
4: It's Crazy Money Day. Hi, I'm Chuck Bentley with My Money Life from Crown. In 1971, Phil Knight asked a graphic design student to create a logo for his new shoe company. Carolyn Davidson needed cash for her art classes. She came up with the Nike swoosh and billed him $35 for 17 hours of work. In 1983, 4 years after the company went public, she was honored at a reception. Knight gave her a gold ring set with a diamond in the shape of the swoosh and an envelope containing 500 shares of Nike stock. That stock is now worth several million dollars. Davidson's journey shows how recognition sometimes takes time. In her case, she was rewarded by a company that was grateful. We may not know the extent of our work or experience any recognition until our life on earth is ended. The Apostle Paul encourages us in Galatians 6, "Let us not become weary in doing good, for at the proper time we will reap a harvest if we don't give up. Therefore, as we have opportunity, let us do good to all people, especially to those who belong to the family of believers." And then in Colossians 3, he said, "Whatever you do, work at it with all your heart, as working for the Lord, not for human masters, since you know you will receive an inheritance from the Lord as a reward. It is the Lord Christ you are serving." Recognition may not swoosh in immediately, but our hope is in eternal rewards. Now I'm excited to invite you to join us in beautiful Knoxville, Tennessee, September the 10th through the 12th. We want to celebrate all that God has done through Crown over the last 50 years. Learn more at crown.org/50 years.
5: It's the Friday edition of the Public Square from the American Policy Roundtable. Wayne Shepherd here with Dave Zanotti. And Dave, I can think back many, many times on our broadcast over the years where we've learned some hidden lessons from history, haven't we?
6: Oh, Wayne, there have been lots of aha moments. Remember when we discovered that there actually was a preamble to the Bill of Rights that had been left out of the published editions.
1: Uh-huh.
6: And the day that that preamble was actually read on the floor of the United States Congress just a few years ago for the first time in a generation. There have been all kinds of aha moments that we've had, discovering things like the fact that George Washington and John Adams were actually opposed to the very existence of political parties in our country. Or moments like the statements made by Dr. Martin Luther King Jr., where he said he was neither a Republican nor a Democrat, but saw himself as an independent agent, if you will, as a person who had to speak moral conscience to both political parties. There's stories like that all throughout our history, and one of the things we try to do here on the Public Square is to bring back the light of those first principles and remind us of the things that we've forgotten. 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
1: Yeah, that's the first and easiest way to get to know what we do here at the American Policy Roundtable, APRoundtable.org. 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
16: Well, welcome to the Hamilton Corner. Abraham Hamilton III is my name. We're broadcasting from the beautiful Ark Encounter. We're in the Answer Center right now at the Ark Encounter. Delighted to be here for the Culture Proof Conference 2026. The conference is ongoing. In fact, I will be delivering a keynote address tomorrow afternoon to wrap up the conference. But it's been amazing. I've been on a couple panels, been participating in discussions so far. And it's just been a powerful, powerful time here at the Ark Encounter. Yesterday, we were at the Creation Museum. Today, we're at the Ark Encounter. And it has been a tremendous blessing. At this very moment, many of you, if not most of you, are making your transition from your part-time jobs where you generate an income to your full-time jobs where you cultivate an outcome. And as you do so, I want to remind you to do so with intentionality, understanding the primacy that God places on family and allowing his view to guide, to govern, and to guard your view as you engage in being salt and light. And I will say there is no more important, there is no bigger ministry, no more important ministry than what we do in our homes. We have on site with us the real J. Mac, making sure we have everything rocking and rolling for you. But we are just having a tremendous, tremendous, tremendous time here at the Ark Encounter. To kick things off, I want to begin the program with Ephesians chapter 6, verse 4, a portion of scripture that has just rocked me, and it's something I want to encourage you with. Very simply, Ephesians 6, 4, it says, "Fathers, do not provoke your children to anger. Rather, bring them up in the discipline and instruction of the Lord." As we've discussed on this program many, many, many, many times, what may not be obvious is that this verse is a command. It is a command from the Lord. The reason why that may not be obvious is because in the original manuscripts, the original autographs first and then the manuscripts, the first half of Paul's epistle to the Ephesians is written in the indicative mood. That's where we get glowing theological passages like, "For you are once dead in trespasses and sins." It's indicating who we are now that we're in Christ as a result of being born again, being regenerate. The second half of Paul's epistles, chapters 4 through 6, are written in the imperative mood in Greek. Imperative An imperative is a synonym for a command. So when the Lord says, fathers, do not provoke your children, rather rear them in the discipline and instruction of the Lord, that is not a suggestion. That is not a pietistic preference. That is actually a command. And so when we think about things, like I just was on a panel talking to men, and oftentimes our wives will make this observation. You know, when you talk to the children, they respond to you a bit differently than when I talk to the children. What I want to say to you is that that is not merely a coincidental observational phenomenon. It's actually connected to God's design for the family, because we as fathers have a specific role to play in our children's lives, including as it applies to discipline. Now, one of the things I want to say, however, is that an environment for discipline to be received has to be established. When we think about discipline, we often think about it only in terms of sometimes, What I'm trying to say is we can sometimes think about it only in terms of it being kind of a punitive measure or something like that. But the reality is that the root word to the word discipline is actually the disciple. That the express purpose of the application of discipline is, it should be for the believer, for the believing father, it should be for the purposes of cultivating a Christ-likeness, a Christ formation in the heart. And so when we keep that at the center of what we communicate, we should understand a bit better that the application of discipline is not only should not only be viewed in terms of a punitive application of anything. It shouldn't be understood as merely a behavioral conformity phenomenon. You can train dogs to salivate on cue. You know, Ivan Pavlov proved that with his Pavlovian experiments. You know, you ring a bell, give a treat, ring a bell, give a treat. We're not invested merely in behavioral conformity. We should nor should we be invested exclusively in some notion of being personally offended. You know, this happened, now I'm offended. This happened, so I'm embarrassed. All of those things are readily obvious and evident to the child if that is what's transpiring. But what we want to be able to recognize is something like what the Apostle Paul articulated to the Philippians when he talked about with being as a father, to where the father not only applies discipline, but also is an encourager. It also is one that calls not merely to you need to do this, but we invite our offspring to join us in our pursuit in helping our offspring to recognize what we're endeavoring to do and to cultivate within our relationship with you is the very same thing that God is endeavoring to cultivate in his relationship with me. The reason why I am correcting you in this manner is because I'm endeavoring to cultivate in you a desire to run with me as we pursue the will of God and the call of God for our lives. And so one of the major things I want to communicate, I want to stress, and I want to emphasize is that necessary understanding. Now, when you have this phenomenon in verse 4, when it says, fathers, rear your children in the discipline and instruction of the Lord. In order for there to be fathers and to be children, guess what else is involved in that calculus? It's mothers. So this is not a command that is applicable to fathers exclusively. It's a reference to fathers as being ultimately responsible, very similar to Adam being ultimately responsible for what transpires in the garden. It's not as if God was unaware of the technical order of fruit consumption in the garden, right? But when the rebellion occurs, who does God call for? He calls for Adam as being ultimately responsible, not exclusively responsible. That same understanding is what we should understand in our families. It's not as if our wives are not involved in this process at all, but we are the ones who are ultimately responsible. This is also why it is a disservice, and I would argue a biblical malpractice, for us as fathers to cede the responsibility for discipline exclusively to our wives. Sometimes, we'll be honest, we as fathers want to be viewed as, you know, kind of good cop, bad cop. And we put our wives in a position if they are the ones exclusively functioning in a disciplinary role, but we're on the other side and we're only responsible or only engaged in the fun stuff, so to speak. We create this dichotomy that is a functional, practical dichotomy, but more importantly, being a functional and practical dichotomy, it can be a biblically violative dichotomy that we have to be involved in it, man. And we have to recognize this, as we discussed numerous times before, the word discipline, or in some translation to say the nurture and admonition of the Lord. It comes from the Greek phrase, the paideia and the nouthesia of the Lord. The word paideia literally means the whole training of the mind and the morals. As I've said numerous times, this bifurcation of what we commonly understand as academic discipline from spiritual maturation is not a biblical dichotomy. It's not a biblical dichotomy. The whole training of the mind and the morals is included in this command to rear our children in God's nurture and in his admonition. And then the term nousesia specifically applies to the application of discipline in appropriate times. What I'm prayerfully, what I'm hoping that we see and that we understand from this passage is something we say on a regular basis. What goes on in your house, guys, is far more important than what goes on in the White House. It's not to minimize or to denigrate what happens on 1600 Pennsylvania Avenue. Those things are vitally important. They have a role to play. But you and I don't live at 1600 Pennsylvania Avenue. You know, we participate civically, we vote, we do those things, but we have direct responsibility and accountability to God for what transpires in and through our homes. And often what has happened, we've allowed the talking snakes to slither into our gardens and to upset God's order and functioning within our homes. And then what we see working externally is the fruit of what may or may not have transpired in our homes. But if we would welcome the Lord and re-enthrone him as Lord of all, starting first and foremost with us as individuals, and then that individual conviction and submission to the Lord is what governs our home life. There's no question as to what can transpire societally if we welcome the Lord to transform us in our home. So, as you've heard say, and I never intended for this to become a saying, darkness is not an affirmative force, but it does reoccupy the space that is vacated by the light. So every place where the light retreats, darkness reoccupies. But the reality is that the darkness is not in and of itself internally potent. It just has a great marketing team. The ubiquity of its presence is often conflated with the notion that it must be potent. But we know this intuitively because nobody goes home after a long work day and say, hey, honey, would you turn the darkness off? We don't say that. Why? Because we know all that is needed to address the darkness and to dispense with it is to turn the light on. So I'm wrapping up. We're getting to the end of this segment. The main thing that I pray that you take away from this is the understanding that, you know, God has wisdom for us in all of the whole of our lives, including our home lives. And if we would recommit ourselves to submitting our engagement in the function of marriage and family and recognize that this is not merely a place of a biological coincidence or relational happenstance, but God has ordained family as a station of mission. And understand that we have the opportunity through our homes to do something that no other human institution is equipped to do. The organized church is not equipped to do what the family can do within our homes. Obviously not to gate the church, I'm a member of the Lord's church, but understanding what transpires in the family, it's not the youth pastor's responsibility primarily to make disciples of our children. It's not. It's not the pastor's responsibility primarily. It's the parent's responsibility. With the father's leading the family, it's our responsibility. And we have to respond in that fashion and respond in that manner. So if we are willing to do so and able to do so, we can enjoy the benefit by God's grace. And what I'm saying here is not about some type of guarantee of perfection. What I am talking about is our commitment to obey what God has commanded of us. And as we endeavor in that fashion and we submit ourselves in that fashion, we welcome the Lord to lead us in that fashion by God's grace, that we will see evidence of that. But the most important line is that we'll be able to stand before the Lord when we're evaluated. And the scripture tells us plainly about, you know, the believer's life being evaluated for the quality of our lives as believers. And when the Lord queries us, because he will, Psalm 127 explains that children are his heritage. We get the privilege of stewarding them for a season, but they're not our possession. You know, I was sharing in the panel yesterday because my wife and I have committed to disciple our children from the home and through our home. That yes, we are sheltering our children, but we're not sheltering them from the world. We're sheltering them for the world. That as we launch them, as God has ordained us to launch them, that we're able to do so in a fashion where by God's grace, they are able to prevail and not be subsumed into this culture, but they will be a part of the Lord's remnant. So that as Psalm 127 explains that the arrows entrusted to the warrior's quiver, by the time you get to the end of the psalm, that the arrows have now grown to mature to become fellow warriors standing shoulder to shoulder with the warrior and contending against the enemy in the gates. That is what we're seeking to establish, seeking to cultivate. And by God's grace, with the sovereignty of his will and the indwelling potency of his spirit, as we obey his word, that he is the one that rears us and matures us into where we are fruit bearing instruments for his glory. So that is what we're seeking to accomplish. By God's grace, we will be able to do so. Well, with that, with the clarity, and you read the entirety of that portion, obviously, verse 1 begins with children obeying their parents, and verse 2 goes on to explain, verse 2 and 3, that it is the first command with promise, and verse 3 even explains that this is necessary so that you may live long, it may be well with you in the land that the Lord gives you. And so often we see, yes, that's a command. Yes, that's a command. But when we look at this part, fathers, rear your children in the nurture and admonition of the Lord, the discipline and instruction of the Lord, that too is a command. And it is a command that as we yield and submit ourselves to the Lord, as we transition from merely giving offerings to becoming the offerings, we enthrone him in our homes. We're able to enjoy that, the evidence of that submission, starting first and foremost in our homes, and we work outwardly from there into our communities, into our churches, into society at large. That's what we're striving toward.

0: This is Holy Land Moments. The Fellowship's C.J. Burroughs continues sharing one of our Heroes of the Holocaust stories called A Woman of Great Generosity and Courage.
1: During the Nazi occupation of Poland, Zofia Kossak didn't just write about the conditions of Jews. 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
0: The State of Israel has recognized over 27,000 friends of the Jewish people as righteous Gentiles. 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
3: Welcome back to the Hamilton Corner. I am just delighted to have with me here for the program, but we're both here for the Culture Proof Conference 2026, none other than the Dr. Kathy Cook. You have heard of her on my show. I've talked about a book that she's written that has changed my life and my family's life titled The Eight Great Smarts, which is why you've heard me, even before reading her book, I said it, but now I say it with a bit more refinement, that there is no such thing as an individual who's not smart. We're all smart. We're just smart differently.
4: I love it.
3: And discovering that is key to understanding who we are and also enabling us to parent and help our children discover who they are. And in that regard, she is the founder of the ministry Celebrate Kids Incorporated. She is a renowned author, speaker, and researcher, and it is my distinct honor and privilege to have you here on the Hamilton Corner.
4: That was really well done. I'm happy to be here. Oh, thank you for the privilege.
3: Oh, thank you. Thank you so much for being willing to do so. Well, I'll start right there with the name of your ministry and organization, Celebrate Kids. You answered this question yesterday. Why celebrate kids?
4: Because Jesus did, so we must.
3: Amen.
4: You know, when Jesus walked on earth, as you know, children were the forgotten generation. Mm-hmm. They were swept behind, you know, mama's skirts, if you will, and they weren't paid attention to until they had aged up. And yet when the disciples asked Jesus, who among us is the greatest, he called up a child, you know, and I just love picturing the men whispering among themselves, like, did he hear the question right? Because that would have been such a stunning blow to them to have a child be the greatest. And you know, the verses about, you know, the faith of a child. And there's a passage in the Psalms where he allowed them to shout in the temple. And there's nothing that's recorded that he said, be quiet, be quiet. You know, he received their praises. Mm-hmm. He healed children. Like he held them and he blessed them. Mm-hmm. And they were busier than we'll ever be. I mean, he was busier than we'll ever be. But he slowed down and he stopped and he saw the children and he paid attention to them. And so celebrate kids. I want us to celebrate kids. I want us to pay attention to who they are, not just to what they do.
3: Amen.
4: Because if we pay attention to who they are, their doing will change. Mm-hmm. We have to recognize them and see them and let them know that we know them.
3: Mm. And really, in that same vein, if you've written so many books, I've already alluded to the Eight Great Smarts, but I do want to invite you to share a little bit about that and why it's such a profound realization to arrive at and so necessary for us as a society to understand that we're all smart, we're just smart differently.
4: Right. Dr. Howard Gardner is the researcher of the model, psychologist at Harvard, and figured out that people behave differently because of their brain, not just their heart. Mm. We have eight distinct ways of thinking, and it relates to academic pursuit, spiritual development, and how we might find God attractive, if I can put it that way, how we might disciple people into a different understanding of who God is for us and who Jesus would love to be for us in the Spirit. And it relates to friendship and career choice and all of that. So we're word smart. We think with words. Mm-hmm. We just love to talk. And hello, word smart. And then, yeah, you can laugh. It's, you know, I mean, if you didn't have a microphone, you'd still be talking, right?
3: It's so funny that you say that. And when I read this in your book, it's like, duh. So in all of my elementary school years, I would have grades and I would have good grades on the academic side. And guess what was always the note put on the side?
4: Right. Talks too much.
3: Or he bothers other children. He finishes his work, and then he's talking to other children. That literally, from as early as I can remember, that was a part of my background.
4: Which is why we teach, you know, self-control, self-respect, and respect for others, because otherwise we'd all be a danger to the culture for sure. Mm. So yeah, word smart, we think with words. Logic smart, we think with questions. We'd love to figure things out. Picture smart, we think with our eyes, in pictures, in our mind, and on paper. Music smart, we think with rhythms and melodies. Body smart, we think with movement and touch. And then there's nature smart. We think with patterns. That's how we know it's a blue bird and not a blue jay. People smart, we think with people, so we talk to people. Mm-hmm. Word smart people just love the sound of their own voice. We'll just talk even if no one's listening. But people smart people love to interact and debate without arguing. We collaborate, we persuade, we enjoy the spoken word, but intentionally. Mm-hmm. And then self-smart, oh my goodness, self-smart people think deeply inside of themselves, mm-hmm. and they love figuring things out. They might never tell anyone. Mm-hmm. They think deeply, and it's about them. And I love to tell them, I just told the teenagers this morning, that self-smart people have a responsibility to share it, even though their preference is to enjoy it. Mm. They have a responsibility to the culture and to the kingdom to share what it is that they've understood. So we have all eight in combination, and they're life smarts, right? Mm. They're not just for school.
5: Yeah.
4: You know, and the purpose of school is to get ready for more of life. The purpose of school is to not get ready for school. So schooling has to do with living life with intentionality. And when we have all eight, we're just going to have a more abundant life, which, of course, is why Jesus came to the cross for us.
5: Amen. Amen. So, often, and you illustrate this in the book, what we described as athletic people are people that are body smart.
4: Yeah.
5: You know, and and people who are artistically inclined are often picture smart.
4: Right.
5: And understanding those will enable us to confer with people, but also even raising our own children. Because one of the things that you bring out is often we are tempted in the area of our smarts.
4: That's right.
5: And how we can, like, for example, if you're dealing with a child who may be a combination of both word smart and people smart, they may be tempted to utilize, not to give a shout out to Spider-Man, but use their powers for bad if they're not trained. And we might be thinking our child has a problem with deception, but we may not realize it's the enemy attempting to twist their strength into something he will utilize for nefarious purposes, as opposed to being able to disciple that smart into a God-honoring, filtered through the fruit of the Spirit, capacity, and ultimately used for God's glory.
4: Oh, I love the way that you said all of that. You know, the simple example I use is word smart, and I'll ask the children how many of you think it's one of your strengths, and then I'll have them hold their hand up if they can edify, encourage, tell the truth, build up, and then keep your hand up if you can gossip, tease, name call, impress with your vocabulary, demand the last word, and sarcasm is your gift. And we don't lower our hands. Mm. We can do it all. It's always a choice to use our intelligences for good or evil. And one of the things that we believe at Celebrate Kids is that Satan cares more about your strengths than your weaknesses. Mm. Your weaknesses don't threaten Satan, but your strengths do, because he wants them for his kingdom, not God's. And so we will sin out of our strengths. Mm-hmm. And I think if we interviewed parents, it's the strengths that drive you nuts about your kids. Mm. Now, their weaknesses concern you. I hope that their weaknesses would cause you to, you know, go on your knees and pray and have, you know, conversations with them, certainly. But oftentimes we misbehave out of our strengths because too much of a good thing isn't a good thing. Mm. And yet, here's the thing. If I would have been raised, be quiet, be quiet, be quiet, would you go find something to do? Man, I'm so sick of your talking. I wouldn't be here today on the radio with you. Mm. I was raised to speak with honor, and I was also taught to listen. Mm. And so, and then I was enrolled in children's theater, and my mom and dad said, go talk there a while. Mm-hmm. And that's a true story. My brother was relieved for that season when I was out of the house for a while. But, you know, I think, and the responsibility, right, to shepherd our kids and to help them use their talent only for good and never for evil. Mm. So we teach, be smart with your smarts. Mm.
5: It's also one of the things, and this is the unfortunate reality, and I've seen this in churches, to where sometimes we could have people and we elevate them to positions of influence and even maybe a bit of authority based on their giftedness or smart, but we don't give appropriate attention to the character that'd be necessary to shepherd that capacity, to shepherd that smart. And I really believe that's part of the wisdom of the scripture saying, don't elevate people prematurely because your gift may get you in the door, but your character is what will sustain you upon entree.
4: Absolutely. Absolutely. Absolutely. I mean, speak that again. We have to do both. We have to teach character. You know, character, I think, is the hardest thing for kids to learn because it goes against the sin nature. Mm-hmm. And we believe at Celebrate Kids, we teach children, we don't teach content. Mm. We teach children. The most important thing you'll teach children is about who Jesus is for them and who they are. Mm-hmm. Who did God make you and why did he make you that way for such a time as this? It's critically important. And without character, they can't be that. Mm. Without my character for Christ, I would be such a

0: You know?
1: This is, and that leads to the reality of the 1 Corinthians 12 reality, that we're one body, but yes. we're many members. And this, again, is by God's design, but because of, and my audience knows, I make a distinction between churchianity and Christianity.
0: Yes, sir.
1: Because of modern 21st century churchianity, we find people that become envious of somebody else's function, not realizing, no, God has ordained you for a function. And one of the things that people ignore from 1 Corinthians 12 is that the Bible goes on to say, so that there be no division.
0: Come on.
1: That there's no division in the church as we recognize that we all have a place. And as we fit as he has ordained for us, that the body is edified with no schism, with no division.
0: So good. And I think sometimes, back to your idea of choosing men for leadership, I think sometimes the quieter men aren't chosen because they have the smarts and the gifts that don't shout, you know, from the rooftop, if you will, but they're essential because the way they think is different. They'll come up with different questions at a leadership meeting. Mm-hmm. They'll come up with different answers to the questions being asked. And mm-hmm. so if you only have word and logic smart people on a board, as an example, logic smart people think with questions, word smart with words, you're going to have a very limited understanding of what it is that the church could be doing to the glory of God. Mm. I think that's essential. And I think, I mean, I know you can say the same thing, but in the case of my ministry, without the people behind the scenes, you know, I'm the one that's known, my face and my voice is known, mm-hmm. and I own that. That's reality. But without my board of directors, my prayer warriors, the volunteers, and the people who work with me on staff, there is no way I could do what I do the way I do it. Amen. Without my publishing house at Moody, you know, I wouldn't have a book written. So we need, and those people need to be celebrated and seen appropriately. They don't do it for their glory, but it's appropriate to say thank you.
1: Mm. Amen. You
0: know, and we need to do that in the church. We need to see the people who are in the shadows and call them out every once in a while.
1: It would be pretty helpful if we had something, you know, I don't know, called a Bible that said, you know, those members that are less visible are worthy of more honor. I wish that maybe somebody wrote that book.
0: Oh, well, that would mean we'd have to let the Bible lead us out, my friend. You know? We'd have to know the word and then we'd have to let it lead.
1: Oh, man. Knowing it and letting it lead. What an idea. What a concept.
0: Both of those are not as common as maybe they should be, could be. And I don't know it all.
1: Sure.
0: You know? I've got my favorite passages that I know well. Mm-hmm. I could get much better at it. Mm-hmm. But how often do we open the Word? Do our children see that we trust it only on a Sunday morning? Mm. Again, you know, it's a challenge. These are hard days, but they don't have to be as hard as they are. Mm-hmm. You know, we have guidance. Do we follow it?
1: Amen. I don't want to get too far before I say this. Where can people keep up with your work, your ministry, your wonderful books, all that is Dr. Kathy Cook?
0: Oh, that's so kind of you. 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We are on Instagram and Facebook at Celebrate Kids, Inc. Mm-hmm. We have a podcast 5 times a week, sometimes 6, and that's Celebrate Kids with Dr. Kathy would be the podcast channel that you could find us at. And my books are 9 of them, so privileged to be an author, and they're available on our website and other places, but buy from us because that's just better.
1: Yeah,
0: if you don't mind my saying so.
1: I do not mind. I'll say it. Buy from her. Buy from Celebrate Kids, Inc. 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
0: .com.
1: 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I have it right here. Yeah. 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Buy from there.
0: Yeah, sweet. I appreciate that. And my last name is spelled K-O-C-H. So if you Google me, which you are, you know, welcome to do, spell it right. Otherwise, I don't know what you'll find. But K-O-C-H. But that's why I go by Dr. Kathy professionally. It's just easier since my last name is just weird.
1: Yeah. So one of the books before we came on, you mentioned, and I mentioned to you that I did a show Monday on estrangement, having to do with adult children severing relationship, oftentimes for good, with their parents. And you wrote a book that just came out in April. Would you share the title and then talk a little bit about what you have available for us in that book?
0: I'd be honored to. Thank you. It's called Resolve Conflict and Find Peace and Hope with Adult Children, Conversations and Strategies That Work. Mm-hmm. So I wrote it primarily for the parent of the adult children. However, I know adult children have been reading it and they've been appreciating the wisdom as well. Mm-hmm. I do talk about estrangement. There's information in the book about what could cause that to happen. However, you know me well. I'm a solution-focused person. Mm-hmm. So the book is about what do we do? And so how can we prevent this from happening if you read it with younger children in mind? And if it has happened, then, enough about why so that you know how to repair. But chapter on marriage, chapter on grandkids, chapter on the prodigal, chapter on look at yourself first, which a lot of people have admitted they've wanted to skip, which I don't recommend. Mm. First chapter has core ideas about don't idolize your kids. Parent is a noun. You can't parent as a verb when you have adult children unless they allow you to do so. Mm. That's important. When I interviewed people, the number of people who told me it was disrespectful, like these adult kids who are still being parented, and they want to now live life and be independent, and they're willing to now suffer the consequences.

0: consequences of their foolishness. Mm. So moms and dads need to back off and let them become adults. And that's hard, especially if you've been idolizing them, which again, this is meant to be an intro, but we parent as a verb only when they're younger. We parent as a noun forever. But now when they're older, we get to guide and counsel and support and coach and cheer. Mm. But you know what I know, and that is that all unsolicited advice comes across as criticism. Mm. That's a Jim Burns statement, and it's I think it's spot on. All unsolicited advice comes across as criticism. Mm. And I think the parent is still wanting to parent. I understand that. Of course you do. And yet they're adults. Mm. And we need to learn to pray and be quiet, to ask different questions. There's chapters on conversations and communication. So because it's tough. It was a hard book to write, but it needed to be written. And I'm glad that the Lord, you know, allowed me to step into this space. And I'm so glad you had a show on it because it's a mess out there.
1: Yeah, I'm planning to do more shows on it. I want to have you back.
0: Let's do it.
1: To discuss it. And one of the things I love about you is that you're not only a speaker and author, but you're a researcher. And so you have empirical data to support your assertions that are helpful for all of us to navigate the time that we're in. We have about a minute before we get to break. So I don't want to introduce something that we can't get to fully, but also don't want to leave our audience here hanging, because when we come back on the other side of the break, I want to pick up on a theme that you introduced in the conversation we had yesterday here at the Culture Proof Conference, having to do with parents providing relevant questions to our children. You heard when I was starting in the beginning, Ephesians 6, that this is our job to rear our children to nurture in admonition of the Lord, and asking relevant questions will aid us in doing that.
0: Yeah, and then using relevant answers from Scripture.
1: That's what we'll get to when we get right back after this break.

0: I'm Steve O'Dell with Mission Network News. As persecution intensifies in one Middle Eastern country, the gospel advances through ordinary people who keep saying yes to God's calling. We won't name the location to protect believers here. Mike with Global Catalytic Ministries says one couple recently left the country to help lead training. While they were gone,
1: one individual connected to our guy turned and they started working with police, and they have arrested some Christians in a couple networks and have ransomed off a few of them.
0: Despite the danger, Brother T and Sister L re-entered the country to continue gospel work.
1: They decided to go back in because people in this country are far away from Jesus and they need to know the hope that Jesus brings.
0: Three disciple makers who attended the couple's training have decided to join them in this high-risk location. Pray for courage and continued trust in God. And finally, many children in Haiti walk 5 to 10 miles just to get to school. Rosaline DeHart with For Haiti with Love says the ministry is collecting bicycles to help.
2: A bicycle can make a huge difference between struggling to attend school and having a reliable way to get there every day.
0: So far, the team has collected about 200 bikes from their local communities.
2: So there are some repurposed bikes. We clean them up and fix them up. And some of them are very nice used bikes, and some of them are even new.
0: They prayerfully give them to children with the longest journeys. The gifts often open the door to sharing Christ's love with their families. Please pray for the $5,000 needed to ship the bicycles to Haiti. Pray also for the ministry's other outreaches as they continue walking alongside Haitians in need. 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I'm Steve O'Dell.
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5: All right. We're in the final segment, unfortunately, for me and for you, with Dr. Kathy. And we set up the question before. During a panel that we both were on yesterday, you brought up the notion that it's necessary for us as parents to ask relevant questions to our children, because, of course, the Word of God is relevant in its entirety.
6: Mm-hmm.
5: But I'll say it this way. There's a quote that's attributed to George Washington that says, "A soldier best dressed in full battle regalia who shows up on any battlefield except the one in which the war is raging, that purported soldier is a coward."
6: Whoa.
5: Dressed, armed, on every field except where the fight is actually taking place, that soldier's a coward.
6: Oh, that's
5: That
6: rich.
5: Is what I thought of last night when you said what you said about asking relevant questions that will, by necessity, require us to provide relevant, biblically anchored answers. Mm-hmm. Would you expound for this audience on what you mean when you say parents need to ask relevant questions?
6: Yeah, you know, do we know our kids? Do we know what they're struggling with, what keeps them up at night, what might be a cause of worry and anxiety, stress, confusion, confusions mm-hmm. of the devil?
5: Yeah.
6: So are we observing our kids well enough to know what's going on? Do we and we can't say, hey, are you depressed? Because if we say, are you depressed, now they're depressed, or they're thinking, or if you say to a kid, are you anxious? Mm. If they're not anxious, now they think they might be anxious, and now they're anxious because they know they're not supposed to be anxious.
5: Yeah.
6: And I don't know about you, but I don't know if I'm anxious. So how would a 14-year-old know if what I'm feeling is considered
5: anxiety.
6: Anxious or anxiety? So instead we can say, hey, you know, I've noticed a change in your attitude. What's up? Or I've noticed that, you know, you're not helping out in the kitchen as much as you normally do. And it looks like you're avoiding me, so you don't want to talk. So what's going on? Because here's the thing, evidence doesn't lie.
5: Mm-hmm.
6: So you see what's going on, and that's what forms the question in your mind. And so if you don't ask relevant questions, they don't think that you observe them, mm-hmm. and they don't think that you really know them. Mm-hmm. And then the major point for me is that the Bible has got to be relevant for our kids. Now, again, you just said it. Every verse in the Bible is supposed to be there, or it wouldn't be there, right? Like mm-hmm. it's all of it's inspired, all of it's authentic, all of it's powerful. It's all supposed to be there. But if you don't mind my saying so, it's not all relevant in the moment mm-hmm. to every person.
5: Mm-hmm.
6: So if our children are struggling with, here's an example, they're struggling with pleasure. They're putting their security in pleasure.
5: Mm-hmm.
6: They believe they have a right to be happy all the time. Mm-hmm. So happiness is their priority. So as an example, they make decisions to stay happy. Effort won't make me happy. Obedience in this moment might not make me happy.
5: Mm-hmm.
6: You know, doing the spelling challenge words, that's not going to make me happy. So they're making decisions based on happiness. So I think we need to possibly ask them why is that, why has that become their priority? So if we understand the root of it, we can teach against that. But here's the thing. If we know that our kids are prioritizing pleasure and happiness, what's the scripture teach about that? Mm-hmm. Well, the holy, accurate, transforming word of God that I've read prioritizes joy, not happiness. Mm-hmm. Happiness happens. Happiness is circumstantial. Happiness can't be controlled. I certainly can't control mine, much less yours. Mm-hmm. And if your job is to make me happy, then I'm going to try to control you. It's not biblically appropriate at all. But joy is in Jesus.
5: Amen.
6: Joy is a result of a relationship that we have that is permanent. Mm-hmm. Do we lean into that? Mm-hmm. And do we make decisions so that joy will be evident? Or do we make decisions so that we're robbed of the very gift of joy because we know that we have sinned against God and there's going to be maybe a chasm and a separation of sorts. And so our spirit is grieving because God is grieving and we should be sad when we sin, right? Mm-hmm. So let's teach that.
5: Yeah.
6: That's just one example.
5: Yeah.
6: Let's show them that the decisions they're making are cultural and not biblical. And let's open the Word of God and teach the scripture that they recognize as valuable. Because you know what? If we don't, and I've talked to thousands of kids, if we don't use the scripture in a relevant way for their issues, they'll think the Bible's irrelevant and that God doesn't know them. Mm-hmm. We can't afford for that to happen. So we have to teach truth from scripture that is truth that they need now. So they wake up changed by it. They come home from school, they come home from soccer practice. They go, Dad, that verse in devotions last night, that showed up today at soccer practice. Mm. That's what we need.
5: Yeah.
6: Does it make sense?
5: It makes perfect sense. It makes perfect sense. And it's just much of the conversation, and many of us might not want to confront it, but the reality is because of the pervasiveness of the culture, the reality of technology sometimes used for ill purposes, mm-hmm. one of the things that is confronting our children all around the country is the issue of human sexuality.
6: Right.
5: It's such a prevalent phenomenon. And it's just, you know, I tell this story anecdotally. One time I was in rural Virginia. It was a child dropped off from a school bus going to a farmhouse, clearly a farmhouse. The child got about maybe 15 feet from their front door, start doing, looks like the little TikTok dances, you know, and I don't know these people. I don't know them personally, but I think I'm pretty safe in saying, I'm pretty sure that little child didn't learn that inside that farmhouse. I'm pretty sure he didn't learn that in the farmhouse, you know. Where did he learn it from? Somebody has some device somewhere. Mm. And so the reality of the culture is coming into that farmhouse. That's not something that the parents cultivated, more than likely.
6: Right.
5: You know,
6: right.
5: It's something that the culture is bringing into the farmhouse. And so on the issue of relevance, you alluded to this last night, the percentage of young mm-hmm. girls
6: yes.
5: who are identifying themselves in ways that it would be contrary to what the scripture teaches mm-hmm. is something we have to address.
6: Yeah.
5: That wouldn't necessarily be the time to talk about, you know, I don't know, punctuality.
6: Come on, right. Or my joke line, if you don't mind, is the miracles of Christ.
5: Yeah.
6: So one of my joke lines is we don't need another VBS about the miracles of Christ. Now hear me, don't turn off the radio. Like, did Jesus perform miracles?
5: Yes.
6: Yes. Does he still?
5: Yes.
6: Is it important to know that?
5: Yes.
6: But there's a moment where we choose to go there. If we're talking to kids about their sexuality and their decision to be trans, and we know that they're on social media and in places that they ought not be, that's what we talk about. And we go back to Genesis, and we talk about Ephesians, and we talk about God's design of the family mm-hmm. and what makes a man an appropriate, manly, Christian man, if you will, masculine man, and what makes a woman appropriately a feminine woman who's mm-hmm. clearly, you know, seeking the Lord's attention, if you will. So, yeah.
5: There are such competing interests, and one of the things that just is galling is our society teaches us to outsource everything concerning our children.
6: That's true. Yeah.
5: Even attention to our children. And so in order to ask relevant questions, we have to be engaged sufficiently with our children. you know, this again is anecdotally, but I knew a person who could tell you every news headline. He could tell you what Trump ate for dinner. He could tell you the inner workings of Air Force One, but didn't know what his teenage child had on their device.
6: Yeah. It is understandable. Parents are busy. Parents are choosing to be busy with the things that are keeping them busy. We need, if you've chosen to have children, if you're a grandparent listening and you've stepped into a really important grandparent space, God bless you, take it seriously. Because you know what? The superpower we have is to know our children. Mm. If they think we don't know them, AI knows them. Mm. The reality is right now, AI would love to be a companion to all the kids. And we know that. We podcast about that regularly. So we have got to make sure that we know what turns them on and what ticks them off. and what are the desires of the heart, and what are the concerns of their spirit, and what do they dream about, and what do they hope for, and what hopes have they lost sight of, et cetera, et cetera. And why did God make them for such a time as this? Mm-hmm. Like you're a word smart person, therefore I can't wait to see what God's going to do with that, et cetera, et cetera. Mm-hmm. Because we have to know them. And here's the thing, you know, and your audience knows this because your audience is mature, because you're, I love that the word of God is your standard. You know, we're known by our Creator. Before we were knit together in our mother's womb, He knew us. Mm-hmm. And He chose for us to be male or female, tall or shorter, and gifted in this way or that. Mm-hmm. He chose all that for us. He knows us intimately. So we're drawn to people who know us. Mm-hmm. So if you don't know your kids, you're going to find somebody who does, and it might be the kid on the corner. Mm-hmm. And that kid now has power. It might be the star that you don't even know they're following on X, and they actually think that that star knows them. Or it's going to be a chatbot. Who manipulates and only tells them what's right, never tells them what's wrong.
5: Yeah.
6: And so, of course, they're drawn to that. So we have to be in the space with our kids, live in the living room, mm-hmm. and get out of the, if you will, the man cave and the Pinterest room. And that's, yeah. I'm aging myself, but man, just live in the living room and yeah. spend time.
5: One of the things that's consistently confronting me, and it's, I get a real-time check. I'm watching my children grow now. I have two taller than my wife, and, you know, she's not short, but she's not the tallest. She's 5'6".
6: Okay.
5: You know, they're reminders to me that the opportunities that we have with our children, the window is really this short.
6: Oh, come on.
5: You know, and you get mulligans in golf, but no mulligans with our children. No mulligans. I can't. My oldest is 15. I can't go back now to 10, 11, and 12.
6: No.
5: And there's an urgency in my heart for my own children, but an urgency in my heart for this audience that God has allowed me access to. For their children and their grandchildren,
6: yeah.
5: What would you say in light of what I'm sharing now that, you know, we have about this amount of time mm-hmm. to do what needs to be done? Our friend, Dr. Barnard, says that worldviews usually are crystallized by about 13 years old.
6: Right, right. So I want to say first, I mean, thank you for your passion for all this. But let me say it's never too late.
5: Amen.
6: You know, to the listeners who are like, they feel like they've done everything wrong. They don't even know what a biblical worldview is themselves, or they've allowed their kids to get a job and also play two sports, and you know they're just very involved in the, out of the home. It's never too late. You can bring them back, and mm. your oldest kid is always your guinea pig, mm. always forever. And they know that you experiment on them. You know they're the first one that you try a new bedtime with, or you know whatever the case may be. So you sit down with your kids and you say, "Man, we owe you an apology. You know we haven't prioritized you the way that we know God wants us to. Would you please forgive us for putting our own wants and likes first? And we've made some changes, and you know, I'm going to quit church choir for a season because it's one more night. I'm out of the home and I need to be here. And, you know, we're going to invite you to, you know, answer our questions and share your stories with us. Could we try again to get back to what we used to have, or maybe we've never had it? You know, a sad story that's anecdotal for me would be a 13-year-old boy who on his 13th birthday, he said to me, "Now my parents care." I mean, this is so tragic. I even hate remembering it. He said, "I don't think they've ever asked me where I'm going or who I'm with, but now I turned 13 and now they want to know what I'm doing tonight." Dr. Cathy, I just turned 13. Like, what did I do wrong? Like, what happened that they care now? And you and I know why they care now, because the culture is screaming. The older they get, the harder it is. Mm. But so if you're listening, you've got young kids, start now with going on a walk and a talk and, you know, going bowling. Even if you don't like it, it doesn't matter if you like it. If your kid wants to bowl, go bowling, you know, or whatever the case may be, and get involved and, you know, get a life and prioritize them and choose to be busy with them, volunteer together, serve together, play a card game, you know, kick a rock. If you're going to be on a screen, do it together, but otherwise get off the screens and spend time together and let your kids know that they're the most important thing. Mm. Your wife, you guys are married. It's got to be the husband and wife first. Celebrate the marriage, good heavens. And then you celebrate the kids. Amen. Let them celebrate you. Make sure that they know who you are and why you are the who you are and what turns you on and what ticks you off and what you're concerned about. Family values. Why is your family a family? Mm. To share the family values. Why did God put you together, perfectly imperfect? Share the values. Are you doing that? So again, we could talk all day, but I think I really appreciate the chance to communicate that. It is not too late to make a change. And the kids don't have to ask for it, and they don't have to say thank you. You do it because you're the parent, and the scripture teaches you to. And you ask them to cooperate with you, and you don't give up. Don't give up. Keep asking the questions. I've written so much about conversations and how to ask better questions and how to respond to the answers. We can get better at it.
5: I'm so grateful that you offered that encouragement, because that's one of the things as I travel and minister and as I get notes from listeners and viewers. That's one of the things that I hear consistently. Abe, I wish I would have known that then.
6: Yeah.
5: And I'm sure you probably get it more than I do.
6: I hear it all the time, and I'll say, yeah, you didn't know it then, but you know it now. And what, the other thing I say, Abe, is they did the best they knew how to do in that moment. Mm-hmm. Even in my new book, For Parents of Adult Children, I write about, you know, being careful of looking back mm-hmm. with today's wisdom. You look back with today's wisdom, of course you're going to be harsh on yourself, but you mm-hmm. didn't know then what you know now. Mm-hmm. So give yourself grace and mercy. And if your kids are blaming you, like, hey, I didn't know that, but I wasn't even a believer back then. Mm-hmm. Or I was a babe in Christ when you were a preteen, and I know that I made mistakes. And let's walk this out together, and let's have an honest conversation. But son, you're being harsh. And I think we stand up for ourselves there. Mm-hmm. So yeah, it's, they didn't know it, but now they do. And mm-hmm. this is why now we can make a change and we can forsake the past. But you know what's hard? Parenting has a public history, which makes it hard to change.
5: Mm.
6: There's a pattern to our parenting, and it's public. It's hard to change. But you can change when you invite the children to partner with you. Because the kids are like, you read another book, didn't you, Dad? You know? So share the rule book. Can you imagine if only the refs knew the rules for the football team? Mm. It would be a disaster.
5: It'd be a disaster. Yeah.
6: Or what if there was a football team and there were no boundary lines and no judges and refs? That's also a disaster. So got to team it. We got to figure out how to team it. It's not too late. We can do it.
5: Oh, Dr. Kathy, I could talk to you forever.
6: Thank you. I so enjoy being here.
5: But I don't have forever. But for now, thank you so much for being on the program. We have to have you back on the Hamilton Corner.
6: I would be honored to do that.
5: It would be our pleasure. You all have a great evening. May the Lord bless you and your families as you go forward.

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2: It's Crazy Money Day. Hi, I'm Chuck Bentley with My Money Life from Crown. In 1971, Phil Knight asked a graphic design student to create a logo for his new shoe company. Carolyn Davidson needed cash for her art classes. She came up with the Nike swoosh and billed him $35 for 17 hours of work. In 1983, 4 years after the company went public, she was honored at a reception. Knight gave her a gold ring set with a diamond in the shape of the swoosh and an envelope containing 500 shares of Nike stock. That stock is now worth several million dollars. Davidson's journey shows how recognition sometimes takes time. In her case, she was rewarded by a company that was grateful. We may not know the extent of our work or experience any recognition until our life on earth is ended. The Apostle Paul encourages us in Galatians 6, "Let us not become weary in doing good, for at the proper time we will reap a harvest if we don't give up. Therefore, as we have opportunity, let us do good to all people, especially to those who belong to the family of believers." And then in Colossians 3, he said, "Whatever you do, work at it with all your heart, as working for the Lord, not for human masters, since you know you will receive an inheritance from the Lord as a reward. It is the Lord Christ you are serving." Recognition may not swoosh in immediately, but our hope is in eternal rewards. Now, I'm excited to invite you to join us in beautiful Knoxville, Tennessee, September the 10th through the 12th. We want to celebrate all that God has done through Crown over the last 50 years. Learn more at crown.org/50 years.
3: It's the Friday edition of the Public Square from the American Policy Roundtable. Wayne Shepherd here with Dave Zanotti. And Dave, I can think back many, many times on our broadcast over the years where we've learned some hidden lessons from history, haven't we?
4: Wayne, there have been lots of aha moments. Remember when we discovered that there actually was a preamble to the Bill of Rights that had been left out of the published editions?
3: Uh-huh.
4: And the day that that preamble was actually read on the floor of the United States Congress just a few years ago for the first time in a generation? There have been all kinds of aha moments that we've had, discovering things like the fact that George Washington and John Adams were actually opposed to the very existence of political parties in our country. Or moments like the statements made by Dr. Martin Luther King Jr., where he said he was neither a Republican nor a Democrat, but saw himself as an independent agent, if you will, as a person who had to speak moral conscience to both political parties. There's stories like that all throughout our history, and one of the things we try to do here on the Public Square is to bring back the light of those first principles and remind us of the things that we've forgotten. And it's a privilege to do that every day right here, and I want to welcome again so many new listeners to our broadcast and encourage them to visit with us at aproundtable.org, where we're in a dialogue every single day about America.
3: Yeah, that's the first and easiest way to get to know what we do here at the American Policy Roundtable, aproundtable.org. But when you go there, you'll find all kinds of resources, podcasts, and books and booklets that you can avail yourself of that will help you understand the battle that is ours.
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5: It's Good News Friday on the Wallbuilder Show. Thanks for tuning in today. Rick Green here with David Barton and Tim Barton. 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Without any further ado, let's jump into that good news. David, where are we going first today?
6: Oh, we're going, man, I started to say Texas, but I can't really say Texas. I've got to say to the country. So how about if I say to the country, and if I say we're going to the country and it involves something that is bright green and yellow, what would you think of?
5: Bright green and yellow.
7: John Deere.
6: Thank you. John Deere it is. It is John Deere.
5: We've got one of those at the campus. Yes, I should have thought of that. Yes.
6: Yeah, exactly. Yeah, I see that all 50 states, man. It's every, well, I don't know if I've seen it in Alaska, but I've been there a lot. I just don't know that I've seen many farms in Alaska. Kind of hard to use a John Deere on the mountainside up there. But nonetheless, all over the nation, John Deere. And so what happens is they have now come to a settlement under President Trump. They're advocating what's called the right to repair. And the right to repair says that when you buy a machine, when you buy equipment, when you buy a car, you've got the right to repair it. And dealers that try to make it exclusive that you buy it, but you can't repair it, we have to repair it. John Deere was one of those, and which made the parts a whole lot more expensive because they're the only one that can supply their parts. It made labor really expensive because you can't repair your own John Deere's. You have to get them to do it. And so now they have agreed to a settlement, and it from the Federal Trade Commission, along with five states, has secured an employment agreement with an antitrust lawsuit. I love an antitrust lawsuit, which means they were trying to get this monopoly. That will mean that farmers can enjoy the right to repair their own John Deere tractors and farm equipment. This is free market at work, and I love free market at work. When you have choices, you have options. It's like saying, go pick any hamburger you want, but we'll tell you which one you can pick. And it can only be from approved places. It's just crazy. So I think that's a great piece of good news. And I think that it's really, really, and I love John Deere tractors. We've had others. We've had Massey Ferguson and Ford. I love John Deere. But I love the fact that if I choose one, I have the right to repair it if I can. I'm willing to buy parts from them, or if they get really expensive and don't want to be the free market, I'll buy parts from somebody else that can give me the same part for a good price. Nonetheless, this is really good free market news, and I'm glad that Trump and the Federal Trade Commission are breaking up this thing, keeping folks from making their own repairs.
5: Well, it's an American institution, and you might recall, two or three years ago, they were doing a lot of the DEI stuff, and their customers are, you know, conservative Americans for the most part. And they spoke up, and John Deere responded and said, we won't do that anymore. So here again, responding, which is good. And I don't want to jump ahead. I hope I'm not pulling this out of y'all's stack. But it sounds somewhat related to the executive order he did, the right to fix your car, basically, from all the environmental wacko stuff, where they had all these features on the cars, and you weren't allowed to, like you're saying, you know, get the parts yourself and work on it. You had to go back to the dealer. It's probably very related to the John Deere thing, but also tied into all the environmental stuff that they were, you know, and he's also worked on, you can remove the DEF from your diesel trucks now, or you don't have to have the automatic, you know, stop at the stoplight and your car dies until you're ready to go again. All those crazy things that the environmental lobby had pushed and actually used the force of government to force on people instead of, like you said, hey, if somebody wants to buy a car that stops at the stoplight and they think it's going to save, you know, the environment or gas or whatever, more power to them. But forcing it on all of us, President Trump said, that's crazy. We got to stop that kind of nonsense.
6: And, Rick, what you're talking about is exactly that the thing with repairing your own cars. That's part of the right to repair movement that's been growing under Trump. And, man, I am so glad to see that automatic cutoff thing gone. I rent cars all the time because we travel and rent cars. I've had four occasions where that automatic shut off, I would come to an intersection and it would shut the engine off. And when I would give it gas to go, it would not go. And actually in two occasions, it went and then died and it left me sitting in the middle of an intersection with oncoming traffic.
5: Wow.
6: So twice I've been in near really serious accidents because that stupid thing will not keep the gas running for 5 seconds while I wait at a light or while I wait for a hole in traffic or whatever. I'm so glad to see that, and by the way, anybody who thought that was going to save the planet by shutting off your engine and going dead still in the middle of a traffic stop is crazy. But that's part of that right to repair movement. They're getting rid of all that environmental nonsense. It didn't even make sense. And we've talked in previous programs on Good News about how that even in the EU, they're getting away from that climate change stuff, recognizing that it's untenable, it was unworkable, it's based on bad science, and has killed the economies based on bad science on top of that. So it's just good to see common sense coming back.
5: Well, and you mentioned yesterday on Foundations about, you know, the opposite of self-government being this control and regulation and all of these things where they want to micromanage everything that everybody does because it makes them feel good. They feel like they're actually doing something or solving something. They've rarely done anything in the real world or created jobs or that sort of thing. And all we're saying is let the free market decide. And if somebody comes up with a better mousetrap and a car that, you know, is cost less for gas or whatever it might be, and electric vehicles that are becoming popular because people want them, great. But don't force it on us. Don't use the force of government and don't outlaw things like that you know, people are enjoying and that are giving them convenience in their life. So great victory for the free market and getting back to those things. Tim, how about you, man? Where are you headed with us?
7: Well, this one is from the Epoch Times or Epic Times, and it's the FTC. It says FTC sues group behind child transgender surgery playbook. What to know? Now, this is a long article, but it's quite interesting identifying that the Federal Trade Commission has sued an influential medical organization seeking to prevent it from allegedly misleading patients about the benefits of gender-affirming care for children. Now, I know that's a mouthful. Here's the breakdown of it. So there's an organization, WPATH, which is the World Professional Association for Transgender Health. And what they've been doing is not just promoting, but literally disseminating information about how transgender procedures is beneficial for people, including children. And the FTC is suing them, saying you are giving so much misleading information. And so just part of the lawsuit, part of the filing, it says that WPATH, which again is acronym, the abbreviation for the World Professional Association for Transgender Health, WPATH, they mislead the public by asserting that pediatric medical transition was the standard of care and medically necessary for gender dysphoria, that the effects of puberty blockers are reversible, that cross-sex hormones improve mental health, and that breast removal for children is safe, effective, and consistently results in better health and quality of life. Now, that's what the FTC is saying. This is where you misled the public because you've been saying all of these things and that is factually incorrect. And that's part of what the lawsuit is. Now, the Epoch Times does a great job in showing that WPATH challenged that and said, look, we're not misleading because all these things are true, which we would disagree with all of those things for lots and lots and lots of reasons. But what's great is that we have seen the federal government weaponized against families, against traditional values, against businesses. And the fact now that the FTC is actually doing something to protect children, to uphold some basic ideas of biology, of reality, it is quite refreshing to see this happen. Now, of course, one of the things we know to be true is that anytime there are good guys standing up for good things, there are people that are going to challenge, they're going to sue, they're going to prevent, they're going to do everything they can to slander, defamation, whatever they can do. They're going to bring challenges, accusations, suits. They're going to try to slow roll this as much as possible. One of the things the article also points out is that of what WPATH has done, they actually gave coverage for some insurance and medical groups and organizations that would do these things, because then it would say, if for whatever reason some of these medications or surgeries went the wrong direction, because WPATH was able to offer these insurance or medical institutions and doctors with coverage saying, no, this is standard of care. So if it goes wrong, we can't be liable because we're doing what we think is the best, et cetera. It has provided a lot of financial gain for doctors and health insurance groups, et cetera, because they make a lot of money doing these detrimental things that does have negative effect on children. And then if they're not held liable to cover the insurance for the reversal or other things, they get away with it. So again, there's a lot to this article, but the fact that the FTC is actually doing things now to defend children to try to stop the mutilization, the dishonesty of what's been going on in this crazy and arguably quite demonic movement. It's really encouraging yet again to see Trump appointed officials, leadership from the White House, from Washington, D.C., to see people that are actually working to save, defend, and help those people that have been victimized instead of further promoting the delusion and encouraging medical solutions that are not reversible in so many cases and scenarios. So great to see the FTC going after WPATH for what arguably is incredibly misleading, if not downright demonic information, encouraging kids to do these things.
5: Man, this is why I love Good News Friday, because here's a piece of news that I had no idea even existed. And it's just another reminder to some of our friends out there that get frustrated with when we don't get everything that we want, or, you know, the war in Iran hasn't ended yet, or whatever the example is. We're like, oh, just give up. They just forget all of these. I mean, I wouldn't even say dozens. I don't even think we could say hundreds. Thousands of examples of good news things happening, agency after agency, as you said, appointees of Trump, just the incredible team that got brought in. And in every single one of those scenarios, if you had another Joe Biden or, you know, Otto Penn administration or Kamala or whoever, it would be the exact opposite. It could not be more different. So for those people that say no difference, uniparty, all that nonsense, you just gave us just one more of thousands of examples of why there really is a huge difference and why we are winning on so many levels. I love those pieces of good news. Tim, go ahead.
7: Well, yeah. So let me add one thing too, because one of the other things the article points out, and I was trying not to harp too much on this, it's a long article, but this WPATH organization, the transgender organization, they are the WPATH stands for World Professional Association for Transgender Health. The reason that world part matters is because they were the ones trying to advise the nations of the world, and many European nations have already begun to backtrack on some of what had been accepted, normalized, promoted in their nations. And they're now going, hey, we don't want to do this. And the fact that this is still being utilized, their advice, their recommendations are utilized in America, was a major problem, because many of these European nations were already going, hey, we don't trust their recommendations and advice anymore. It's so bad, but it was still having influence in America. So this is something, again, that what the Trump administration and the people that have been appointed in these positions, what has been so remarkable is that they have done phenomenal things, oftentimes against where culture was going. Well, this time it's interesting, because the American culture was continuing down a path that much of the rest of the world, Western Europe, Western civilization, has already recognized this is detrimental. We shouldn't be doing this. And yet, because you have the woke mind virus in America, the Marxist communism, whatever kind of things perpetrating in academia, and so much of social media and the left, these ideas were still promoted, even though much of the world that had already gone down this road had recognized how vile and wrong and detrimental it was. The fact, again, that we have an administration that is willing to buck the academic, the woke, the media, the medical industrial industry complex, to buck that system is really encouraging. And again, reiterating, the rest of the world was already moving this direction. And so when there are people in America that are pretending like President Trump is being extreme, in this case, he's actually doing what most of Europe is recognizing, that no, the transgender movement, this is the extreme movement. And so the FTC is doing what is already being recognized, and what should have been recognized in America from the beginning, is that doing these things to children is not beneficial for them and can have long-lasting detrimental effects. So again, really great news. It's not extreme. It's finally catching up. But the fact that people have the courage to do the right thing is really good news.
5: Yeah, very good news. And before we go to break, Tim, do you know if that group, I'm assuming that group, based on the way that title read, those are probably the people making money off this too. They're the quote unquote professionals that are getting paid to do the surgeries and the therapies and all that kind of stuff. So they, I mean, you know, that this whole thing has been a financial scam. I think it's also obviously spiritual, because it's, you know, destroying God's creation. But man, the amount of money, I know we had some exposés on that 3 or 4 years ago, just the amount of money that these hospitals and these quote unquote professionals that are supposedly providing this service to kids, they're really just getting rich off of destroying their bodies.
7: Yeah. And the article highlights different medical professions and industries, insurance. And so there's no doubt that however this pay structure is, this incentivization, right, a bonus structure for these individuals, you know, probably not dissimilar to when Fauci was encouraging everybody to take the vaccine and he's getting all kinds of kickbacks from all these different vaccine producers. It's probably the exact same thing. The article doesn't highlight how they're benefiting, but there's no doubt they're benefiting off this because of the people they have been helping to make money in the midst of this. So good to see that well going dry under Trump leadership.
8: You know, I want to go back and remind that the axiom for medicine for so many centuries was do no harm. And that's gone out the door because right now, as the Bible says, the love of money is the root of all evil. Money is not the root of all evil, but the love of money. And when you love money more than you love not doing harm, that is protecting, that's where we get with this kind of stuff. We'll come up with all sorts of medical reasons. This is right if it makes me money, which is not the right thing to do.
7: Well, and Dad, too, one of the things we talk about often is the fact that when we live in a world that has rejected absolute truth, then also the idea of what is harm. Because they would say, no, it's more harmful for this boy to think he's a girl and us not allow him to transition to be it. That's more harmful. So the fact when you remove the moral foundation, the biblical foundation that gives you a standard of right and wrong, that is the basis for absolute truth, when there is no absolute truth, then not only have we removed the idea that the medical profession, their highest priority was do no harm, also we've confused what is harm. And that's where a lot of these ideas have been promoted. So affirming what you are saying and acknowledging, again, this is why the significance of a Christian worldview, of a biblical and moral foundation is so important. Because if you don't have an absolute standard of rights and wrongs, then it's really hard to know what is harm and what isn't harm, even though you can have the objective reality of watching what happens in kids' lives when this is done to them. And yet, again, when there's no absolute moral standard, that's why there's confusion. But the good news is that we at least have some leadership right now that recognizes what is absolute moral truth, and they are working to protect the most vulnerable among us, the children. And this is really good news.
5: More good news when we return. We're going to take a quick break. 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
7: Hey guys, this is Tim Barton from Wall Builders. I'm going to let you know about a new resource that should be a tool in your toolbox. This is the reprint of Thomas Jefferson's original draft of the Declaration of Independence. Now, there's lots of reasons it would be cool to own a reprint like this, but one of the things that I want to highlight is not only is this a reprint that is in Thomas Jefferson's own hand in cursive, it shows some of his edits along the way, which is really fun, but it also shows what Thomas Jefferson thought was the most significant grievance in the original draft. It's the longest grievance. It's the last grievance. It was a grievance against the slave trade, arguing actually also against slavery and arguing for the humanity of all that were enslaved. Thomas Jefferson thought that was the most important. Now, it didn't make it in the final draft, and we will explain why in the resource packet you get when you order one of these copies. But friends, this is something that you want in your collection. Go to wallbuilders.com and look for Thomas Jefferson's original draft of the Declaration of Independence.
5: Welcome back to the Wall Builder Show. Thanks for staying with us on this Good News Friday. Tossing it back to David.
8: Well, the government has a list of the state sponsors of terrorism. This is the terrorist nations around the world. They're on this list that does all sorts of things to indicate that they're destructive. They're after, you know, they're not for basic civilization type of stuff. And who would you say has been on that list the longest, and how long have they been there? Do you have any clue? How long have we had that list, and who's been on it the longest?
5: Like a person or a group?
8: Group, person, whatever you want to call.
5: Well, Muslim Brotherhood always comes to mind. I don't know who else.
8: Well, it goes back. The one that's been on the longest, and this goes back to 1979, is Syria. Syria has been on there the longest back in 1970. Assad overthrew the government of Syria And it's kind of like Iran. The Shah of Iran used to be a great American ally. He was overthrown, and so the Revolutionary Guard took over Iran. They became radical Islam. Same thing with Syria. They had been a nation that was helpful. They were helpful in World War II, et cetera, but they were taken over by Assad in 70, and in 79, they went on the state-sponsored terrorism list, and they've been there since 79. So for 47 years, essentially, they have been on that list. They are now coming off that list, which is amazing. They're coming off that list because back in early 2025, late 2024, there was a revolution there. The new leader came in. People were really concerned about him when he came in because he's a member of Al-Qaeda. And Al-Qaeda was certainly behind a lot of what went on with when we were hit with the Twin Towers and everything back in 2001. But as he pointed out, look, I was a member of Al-Qaeda because in our neighborhood, it was Al-Qaeda and ISIS. And Al-Qaeda would protect you from ISIS. And ISIS were the really bad guys. And so the administration's kept an eye on him. And sure enough, he's been a good guy. He's not a terrorist. He's brought a lot of peace to the area, helped Christians work with Muslims, stopped so much of the Christian persecution that's going on. And so they're coming off that list, which really is good news to see them move in that direction. And this guy's a friend of America. And so Marco Rubio is now taking them off the list, and they're becoming an asset, an ally, which is nice to have more allies in the Middle East, more reasonable people in the Middle East. And a lot of the reason that actually they're more stable is that under Trump, in the first year and a half, they went in and took out a whole bunch of Hamas terrorists and a whole bunch of ISIS terrorists that were trying to destroy the nation and destabilize it. So they now have a much better situation with so many ISIS members and Hamas members gone. And by the way, for people who think we shouldn't be in Iran, you're not understanding the future on this, because Iran is the largest global sponsor of terrorism. Terrorism going in dozens of nations across the world come out of Iran. And if you can stop that nonsense in Iran, and if you can destabilize them and stop their ability to export terrorism, you have now taken terrorists out of dozens of countries that would love to attack America, including the terrorists that have been in Syria. So this actually is American security by decapitating the head of terrorism in the global world. Sure, somebody else is going to come up later and take that place. But right now, no question, you'll have a safer world and a safer America if we can decapitate the terrorism that's coming out of Iran. But good news, Syria is coming off the list.
5: That I would never have guessed that would have been a piece of good news for us. Like that is an incredibly unusual piece of news, and I had not seen it. So thanks for sharing that one, David. All right, Tim, what's next for you, man?
7: This article says Trump will end $67 million in grants that fund sexually explicit sex ed. Now, in this article, it actually gives some detail of some of the absurd, obnoxious, aggressive sex ed curriculum that really is just pornographic is all it is. It's promoting, encouraging, it's incentivizing. And the federal government was giving grants for this stuff to be taught. But the one thing I do want to highlight from this article is one of the things that was in some of this sex ed material for schools. So this is for students in school. The article highlights that another part of the curricula walks minors through the process of attaining abortions. And then, for example, in California, it cites California state law that minors can have access to abortion without parental notification or consent. So it's telling kids that, for specifically in California, that they can go get an abortion. You don't need to have your parents' consent. It describes abortion as safe procedure when done under medical supervision, with the complications less than 0.25% of the time, et cetera. Now, I'm not going to get into more details. The article does get into some of the graphic nature of what is there. One of the things that we have talked about often is most parents don't know what is being taught to their kids in school. They really genuinely have no idea. We talked about many times over the last several years. One of the blessings that happened in the horror of what COVID was that a lot of parents for the first time, had to come face-to-face with some of what their kids were learning and sometimes what they weren't learning, where there was major gaps. And among those things, a lot of parents realizing that their kids were not learning what they should, and they were being taught a lot of stuff that was not appropriate at all, a lot of parents woke up. But I think a lot of parents still are under a lot of naivety and need a further awakening. And this article actually goes through and shows some of that. Now, the good news of the article is that the Trump administration, they cut $67 million in grants that was going to pornographic, sexually explicit sex ed material. And again, like I read the nicest part of the article that's not overly explicit, but was literally teaching kids how to get an abortion without letting their parents know and then telling them how safe abortions were. This is the kind of nonsense that is being taught in public schools in America. So if parents needed another reason to go, hey, we should reconsider where our kids are in school, how the education process goes, maybe we need to homeschool or do a co-op or something. Let's talk to our church. Maybe they can start a Christian school. This is an article that highlights, again, the necessity for it. But the good news, guys, is that we have, again, leadership right now in America that says we're not gonna give grants to companies that are going to hypersexualize kids and encourage them to do evil things like murdering their unborn children. We're not going to pay to have that taught in schools. We're not giving grants for that. So that is amazing news. $67 million of grants have been pulled that it will no longer encourage that kind of evil to be taught in public schools in America.
8: And I'm also going to point out this is a great pro-life measure because Planned Parenthood for decades has used extremely sexually explicit material because when kids get involved in sexual activity at that level, there's more reason for abortions. And this was part of how they fed their abortion meal was through explicit sexual sex education. So having that go away is also going to have an impact on lowering the abortion rate. This is a pro-life measure as well as a good family measure.
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The following contains mature themes. Parental guidance is suggested. How do you do? How much of your life has been shaped by choices other people made for you? For some, the answer is far too much. Sometimes others set you on a path you never would have chosen, and before you realize it, you're spiraling. That is the case for the woman whose story we are sharing today. Decisions made by her own family led to years of hardship, depression, and inner turmoil. That is, until her heart, her mind, her very life were unshackled.

0: You can relax, Mrs. Lemire.
1: Are you sure this is safe?
0: Abortions are very common and, yes, very safe.
2: Ma! Quiet!
1: Serena!
0: You can't go in there, Mrs. Lemire.
1: But she's...
0: The doctor will take care of her. Sit down.
2: Ma! Sit down!
1: She's only 13!
3: 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True life stories dramatized and produced in Chicago by Pacific Garden Mission. When is the last time you went hungry for days? Or slept under a bridge? Or lived with a toothache? The homeless routinely endure those things. That's why Pacific Garden Mission keeps the doors open day and night, offering shelter, meals, and fresh clothing to hundreds of men, women, and children. Some medical and dental services offered at the mission help relieve their pain, all thanks to friends who give financially or of their time and resources. Lives are changed at the Old Lighthouse as pastors and counselors share the good news of the one who sticks closer than a brother, which is what this program celebrates. Now for broadcast around the earth, here is episode number 3939 in the series Unshackled. The program that makes you face yourself and think. Our story takes us away from the urban centers and into the heartlands of America's Midwest, where the weight of the world can feel twice as heavy, especially for a child. This is part one of the true story of Serena Dykeson, right now on Unshackled.
4: I was born in Goshen, Indiana in the mid-1970s. My parents came from families that never had much, and they kept that tradition going. Dad didn't have any skills and moved from job to job, sometimes from state to state. The first years of my life, we lived like nomads, packing up the little we owned and moving to another broken-down house or trailer. When I was 8, Mom, Dad, and my younger sister Melinda and I moved to a

0: The Whistlers gave us food sometimes, but they also gave me my first Bible. Going to Sunday school was a highlight of my week. Living in that farmhouse in Howe, Indiana, were some of my best memories as a child. Unfortunately, it had to end. Just like that, Dad and Mom packed me and my sister up and we moved to North Carolina.
1: Yolanda! Hey, Yolanda!
2: What's up, Serena? The sky.
1: Yeah, you all right. Is everybody up north simple folk like you?
2: I don't know. I guess. They don't paddle us in school the way they do here if we smart off. They don't make me call folks sir or ma'am either.
1: What about boys? Do you have a boyfriend?
2: No, ma'am, I didn't. Do you got a boyfriend?
1: There's a fella I like, but I haven't said nothing.
2: Who's that?
1: He's over there on the swings, wearing the Panther shirt. Name's Matthew. Do you have any boys you like?
2: Well, I like Patrick.
1: Patrick? You like Patrick?
2: Yeah, he's been nice to me. What's the matter?
1: You stay away from Patrick. He don't look like you. You stay away.
2: You don't have to push me around.
1: Just stay with your own kind.
2: What do you mean? Matthew doesn't look like you either.
1: That's different, Serena. You just stay away from Patrick.
0: It didn't make any sense to me, but I stopped talking to Patrick. I also stopped talking to Yolanda, who had been one of my only friends. Without any friends, I didn't see any reason to go to school.
3: Mr. Lemire, are you aware that Serena hasn't been to school for 3 weeks?
4: What are we supposed to do, officer? She doesn't want to go. I can't make her.
3: Your daughter is still a minor and required to abide by the laws of the state.
5: I don't know what to say. If she doesn't want to go to school, we aren't going to send her.
0: I don't know if it had anything to do with me not going to school, but shortly after that, we moved back to Indiana. Found a place in a trailer park not far from my mom's family.
5: Serena, this is your Uncle Rodney.
2: Hi.
6: Hello. Selena, is it? I have two girls even younger than you.
2: Can I play with them?
6: Sure. If you want, you can babysit them. Can she stay overnight, Gina?
5: Sure, I guess.
2: I've never been to a sleepover party before.
5: You'll be babysitting. You need to be responsible for your cousins.
2: What does that mean?
6: Don't worry, Gina. I'm sure Selena will...
5: Serena.
6: Sure. Serena. I'm sure Serena will be a great babysitter.
0: I liked the idea of spending time with my cousins and being old enough to babysit. When my Uncle Rodney picked me up, things got strange quickly.
6: How old are you, Serena?
2: Gonna be 13 soon.
6: 13? You know, in Indiana, you can start learning to drive.
2: That isn't true.
6: Maybe not in the big cities, but out here in the country, you can start learning. Do you want to learn how to drive?
2: I don't know. I don't think my mom would
6: want... You don't have to tell her? Be our little secret, and don't worry about my sister.
2: Are you sure?
6: It'll be fine.
2: What do I do?
6: You have to be able to see the road. Why don't you come over here and sit on my lap?
2: I don't know.
6: It's okay. I wouldn't do anything to hurt you. You're family.
0: That was the first time he touched me inappropriately. He called it a driving lesson. But after the lesson, all I wanted to do was get as far away from him as possible. I remember after it was over, I moved as close as I could to the door on the passenger side, basically trying to hug it. The next time he showed up at my house, I didn't want to go and babysit. But I didn't know what to do, so I got in the car with him again. Over and over, he made that detour with his vehicle. And each time, I just emotionally shut down. I didn't know how to tell anyone what was happening to me. Eventually, it escalated to where he was raping me in the middle of the night in his house. I had just turned 13 and afraid of what my parents or anyone else would say. Eventually, I became so desperate, I turned to a complete stranger.
7: Hey, kid. What's the matter with you?
2: Huh?
7: What are you crying about?
2: I'm not...
7: Yeah, you are. I see you crying on the bus every day. Then you wipe your tears away and pretend you're okay when we get to school. You ain't fooling anyone, you know. You don't gotta talk to me, but you should talk to someone.
2: I can't talk to a grown-up. Nobody will believe me. They'll say I'm lying.
7: You can tell me if you want. I'm not a grown-up. Whatever it is, must be pretty bad.
2: I don't even know.
7: Is someone hurting you?
2: Yeah.
7: Your parents?
2: No. My uncle's

0: he touches me and does stuff to me.
1: For real?
0: I can't tell nobody.
1: Yeah. Yeah, that's pretty rough.
2: I can't say I felt better after I told that girl, but I'd managed to tell somebody. And apparently, I told the right person. She took it upon herself to do something about it. She informed a guidance counselor who called my folks into his office and told them.
3: Apparently, this has been going on for some time. Serena has been too frightened to tell you.
4: Frightened? Frightened why?
3: She didn't think you would believe her.
5: She's been acting so strange lately.
4: What do you expect? With your brother doing all
5: that? Rodney's had lots of problems in his life.
4: He's got bigger problems now. When I get through with him, I'm gonna tear him apart!
3: Mr. and Mrs. Lemire, you can talk about that later. Right now, let's figure out what is best for Serena.
5: What do you suggest?
3: I think the first thing to do is to take her to a doctor.
2: We saw a doctor that was recommended to us. I don't know what we expected, but Mom and I were both surprised to find out I was pregnant. I didn't even know I could be pregnant. Before I even had time to process any of it, the doctor suggested an abortion, and my mom quickly agreed.
6: Don't worry, Serena. This won't take long.
0: Mom, this place is kind of dirty.
5: It'll be okay. We won't be here long.
7: Let me help you onto the table. There you go. Go ahead and get comfortable.
0: I'm cold.
7: You'll need to wait outside, Mrs. Lemire. Come with me.
0: Mom?
6: It'll be okay. Nurse, go ahead and take her to the waiting room.
5: I'll be right outside, Serena.
6: Okay, just lie back. This'll be over real soon.
0: Mom?
8: In a moment, we'll hear more of the true story of Serena Dykeson. 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
2: The abortion did not go as smoothly as hoped. I was in the recovery room when I started hemorrhaging blood. The nurses never called a doctor, checked on me at all. Eventually, my dad pulled me up over his shoulder and brought me home. My uncle Rodney pled guilty to sexual assault and was sentenced to 7 to 15 years. Things should have gone back to normal, right? I wasn't having a baby. My uncle couldn't hurt me anymore. So why did I start feeling such a deep depression? In the next couple of years, I tried to handle it different ways.
0: It's okay, Ricky. You can come in my room.
9: Are you sure your parents aren't going to walk in on us?
0: Well, Mom is in the hospital right now.
9: What about your dad?
0: Probably working. He's not going to bother us.
9: So we can do whatever we want?
0: Whatever we want.
2: I found out pretty quick that Ricky was doing whatever he wanted with a few different girls from school. The good feelings I had because I thought he wanted to be with me gave way to more and deeper depression. In my freshman year of high school, I had another encounter on a school bus.
10: Listen up, everyone. No girls are allowed to ride in the back of the bus.
0: We'll see about that.
11: What are you doing back here? Did you hear me?
0: Can I sit with you?
11: Why would I let you sit with me?
0: Because I'm cute. And you're kind of cute, too.
11: Do you even know who I am?
0: You're Bruce. Do you know who I am?
11: You're a freshman.
0: And you're a junior. Are you going to let me sit or what?
11: Sure. You can sit with me.
2: After that day, we sat together on the bus all the time, joking and flirting. After a couple of weeks, he asked me out on a date. He took me to Dairy Queen, mini golfing, and then to a park in Middlebury, Indiana.
0: Do you bring all your dates here?
11: So far. This is my first one.
0: You've never been on a date before?
11: Not so much. Between school, working at McDonald's, and church stuff, I'm pretty busy.
0: Church stuff? Like what?
11: I go on Sundays and Wednesday night. My family's kind of religious.
0: My family isn't. The only thing my dad believes is that he'll have another drink.
11: Man, our families are so different.
0: Is that a problem?
11: Not for me.
2: After that first date, we were together all the time. He took me to prom, and we had a great time. But for all the time we spent together, there wasn't really any supervision. Before long, despite Bruce growing up in a Christian home, we started having sex, not considering the consequences.
0: Do you want to come over tonight?
11: I don't know. Your parents don't like me very much.
0: Yeah, I don't like them very much either.
11: I don't like the way they treat you, especially your dad. He should protect you. Instead, I feel like I'm protecting you against them.
0: I like that you do.
11: Yeah, I don't know.
0: They're not going to be home anyway, so you don't need to worry about them.
11: What about your sister?
0: Jenny's staying at her friend's.
11: But I don't...
0: What?
11: I don't have any... you know.
0: Oh, that. I suppose one time without isn't going to hurt nothing.
11: What do you mean you think you might be pregnant?
0: I'm late, and something feels different, Bruce. I want to get a pregnancy test done.
11: Can't you grab one from the gas station where you work?
0: Oh, that would look good. Nothing strange about that.
11: Okay, sorry. All right, there's a Planned Parenthood over in Elkhart. I'll make an appointment and drive you there, okay?
0: Okay. Bruce, I'm only 15.
2: I asked off work and Bruce and I drove to Planned Parenthood. Two kids scared to death. He gave me the pregnancy test. It was positive. We walked out of that building completely in shock and sat in his car.
0: I don't know what to say.
11: Neither do I. I mean...
0: You probably never want to see me again.
11: That's not what I was thinking.
0: What are you thinking? I'm not gonna lie. I'm scared to death. What are my parents gonna say?
11: Your parents? What about my parents? They think I'm a good Christian boy.
0: So what are we gonna do?
11: What do you think about abortion?
0: What? Why would you ask that?
11: I don't know. I just...
0: No! Absolutely not. I will not have an abortion.
11: Okay. I was
0: no
11: just...
0: No way.
11: All right. I don't know why I said it. I had no idea you were so against it. I mean, what's that all about?
0: Bruce, when you and I met... Since you and I've been dating, I've been different. If you know me a couple years ago, I was a mess. A bigger mess than I am now.
11: How do you mean?
0: A few years ago... My uncle messed with me.
11: You mean he raped you?
0: Yeah, a bunch of times. I got pregnant and my parents took me to get an abortion. It was the worst day of my life. I've tried to forget it, but I can't. The sounds, even the smells. It was awful, and the blood.
11: I had no idea, Serena. I'm really sorry. And I'm sorry I mentioned it.
0: There's no way. No way I'll ever do that again.
11: Okay, Serena. Okay. We definitely won't do that. That's out. I'll never mention it again.
0: Thank you.
11: All right. So we're gonna have this baby together.
0: You mean it?
11: Yeah, I mean it. I mean, I don't know how we're gonna do it, but we'll figure it out, I guess.
2: We decided to keep it secret for the time being. We knew we obviously couldn't keep the secret forever. We needed time to figure out what to do. Bruce worked at McDonald's. I worked at a gas station, so we definitely weren't rolling in money. Then, one morning, my parents stepped into my bedroom.
12: Serena?
0: Mom? Dad? What's going on?
12: Serena, are you pregnant?
0: Yep.
4: You are?
0: Yeah. How did you figure it out?
12: I saw a note you wrote to that boy.
0: You saw a note? Mom, that was in a book. In my backpack.
4: This is our house, Serena.
12: Have you told his parents that you're pregnant?
0: Not yet. We're waiting for the right time.
4: You know, you don't have to have...
0: No, I'm not having an abortion. We're gonna have this baby.
12: You're a teenager.
0: I've made up my mind.
4: Well, If you aren't gonna listen to us, maybe his parents will talk some sense into you.
0: His name is Bruce.
4: Fine! You and Bruce need to tell his parents.
2: As much as we didn't want to tell my parents about the baby, we wanted to tell Bruce's parents even less. I think I figured my parents would almost expect it from me, but Bruce's parents had standards that were higher. They'd raised Bruce in the church. We could feel the nervous energy in their living room as we sat on the couch across from them.
11: So, yeah.
13: Something on your mind, Bruce?
7: It's okay, you can tell us.
0: Well,
11: I was wondering what you would think if I didn't go to college next year, after I graduate.
7: Well, what brings this on? I thought you had your heart set on college.
13: This isn't something you need to decide tonight. If you want to take a gap year, it's not the worst idea.
0: Bruce.
11: It's not that, Dad. It's just...
13: Yeah?
11: I don't really have the money for college right now.
7: We've talked about this, Bruce. There are loans and programs that can help.
0: Bruce?
11: Okay. Okay.
13: What is it, son?
11: Serena's pregnant.
7: Oh, my.
0: Mr. and Mrs. Dykeson, I am really, really sorry.
11: We both are. I know that isn't how you raised me.
13: What are you planning to do?
11: Serena's gonna have the baby. We're gonna try to make it work.
0: Neither of us want to get rid of it. We're gonna try to be parents.
7: Thank God for that.
13: Well, Bruce, Serena, I think that's the right choice. But it's not the easy choice. You're both very young, but you're gonna have to grow up pretty fast.
11: Yes, sir.
13: I can't say this is what I wished for you both, but this is where we're at. And Serena, there's something you need to understand.
0: What's that?
13: We're gonna love our grandchild, just like we love his or her parents.
7: What he's saying is, you can count on us to help, however we can.
0: I don't know what to say.
13: You know what we think about what you did. We don't approve. But you two are going to be dealing with those consequences for the rest of your lives. You don't need me hollering at you.
0: I wouldn't mind if you did holler.
7: I think we'd rather just love on you right now. Come here, you two.
11: I can't say this is what I expected.
13: We're going to do what we can for you. But I want to say something now, and I want you to understand. You need to stop having sex.
11: Dad.
13: It's not about ruining your fun. I think that's already happened. But I want you to understand, it's not right to have those relations before marriage. Part of growing up is being responsible.
0: I can do that.
11: Me too. We'll be good.
7: Do your parents know yet, Serena?
0: My mom figured it out.
13: Okay. No more secrets then. Bruce, we need you to tell your brothers.
11: For real, Dad? Why?
13: Because pretty soon people around here are gonna start talking. I want them to be ready when other kids start saying stuff about you and Serena.
11: Yeah, you're right.
0: We'll both tell them.
2: What a difference from the way my parents responded to the news. Mr. and Mrs. Dykeson were so kind and loving to us at the moment we needed it. I couldn't say they were happy, but they showed us grace and mercy. They even reached out to the people at their church, and in turn, the people from the church reached out and supported us. At home, it was different.
5: I knew that boy was gonna get you in trouble.
0: Don't blame Bruce, Mom.
5: I suppose I should be blaming you. What were you thinking? Especially after you...
0: Maybe I was hoping to find someone who cares about me for a change.
5: How's that working out, huh? You think he's gonna stick around for you? Like you're something special?
0: He's not giving up on me, Mom. He quit soccer so he could work more hours.
5: Slinging hamburgers and shakes.
0: You know, I'm beginning to realize that Bruce is a gift from God.
5: You sound like one of those Dykesons.
0: He's working to support our baby and me. All I ever get from you and Dad is telling me what a loser I am and how Bruce is wrecking my life.
5: You're 16 and pregnant.
0: Yep, and that's probably all anyone ever expected of me, so I'm right on schedule.
2: That's how it was with my parents. I suppose they didn't know how to deal with me being pregnant any more than I did. They'd made the decision for me to have an abortion before, but I made it clear that I was making my own choices this time. And with Bruce standing by that decision, I was able to stand up to them.
11: Hey, Serena.
0: Hey, Bruce. What are you doing here? You don't visit me at work very often.
11: Wanted to see you.
0: Here I am. See me.
11: I'm no good at this.
0: Bruce, are you breaking up with me?
11: Huh? No! I got a ring! I want you to marry me.
0: You came to my work to ask me to marry you?
11: Yeah.
0: Well, since you went to all the trouble, let me see that ring.
11: What do you say? You and me?
0: I say, yes! You and me! And a baby!
11: Yeah.
8: Listen next time to hear the compelling conclusion of Serena's story. And what about you, listening friend? Have you made decisions in your past that you're not proud of? You don't have to carry that burden alone. 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We wanted to create even more quality Christian content for you, our listener. So we're now producing an exciting new children's show called The Clue Crew. This is a family-friendly adventure series where there's always a biblical lesson to be learned and a mystery to be solved. We're also bringing to life powerful gospel truths in a new series called History's Greatest Sermons. This program will feature the very words of Billy Sunday, Charles Spurgeon, Dwight L. Moody, and many more, all dramatized and delivered by our very own Unshackled actors. And then there's our daily devotionals. In these 4-minute episodes, we hear a true story of transformation with supporting scripture and an application point to help us dive deeper in our biblical understanding. And now here's a taste of a daily devotional. December 30th, the preparation. Have you ever met a handyman or jack of all trades? This person seems able to fix anything. Their wide array of experiences has made them knowledgeable and equipped, perfect for the job at hand. But would you believe the same can be said of us? God has specific plans for our life, but He also molds us distinctly so we're equipped to carry them out. We may not know what God's plan is yet, or we may have an idea that turns out to be quite different, but each event along the way prepares us for what He has in store. Today we'll meet Ray, a man who learned this truth firsthand, even after surviving a very difficult and dangerous childhood. He's here to share with us his true story on this Unshackled Daily Devotional.
14: As soon as my grandfather escaped to the U.S., the persecution began. My father lost his job as a journalist, then my mother was not allowed to work. Dad slipped into the U.S. by boat and tried to send us money. Then our home was confiscated, and we were hungry and homeless. To make the persecution complete, my brother and I were expelled from school. You see, Castro hated opposition. We lived through the Bay of Pigs attack, dodging airplanes strafing. 4 months later, in 1961, Dad managed to get us out of Cuba, and we settled in the Bronx with him. Life there was terrifying, with gang fights, drugs, and murder. Dad and Mom were both mugged and beaten, but we were too poor to escape the slums. At 13, I decided to be a baseball player, stayed away from drugs, alcohol, and gangs, and we spent hours every day on the baseball diamond. My work paid off at 21 when I was selected by the Detroit Tigers and paid a bonus that got my parents out of the slums. For 2 years, I played in the minor leagues, and then I met and married a woman who loved the Lord. Before long, I too received Jesus Christ as my Savior. I saw how He had protected us and brought me to a place of serving Him. After much prayer, I left baseball to go to Bible school. After serving God as an evangelist, I now run a homeless shelter. God is using my sad experiences as a kid to help others.
8: 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So until next time, unless our Lord returns before then, I'm Timothy Gregory, reminding you that the doors to Pacific Garden Mission are open night and day. 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

0: Hi, I'm Todd Nettleton, and this is the Voice of the Martyrs Radio. When the Al-Shabaab rebels burst through the door, Pastor Yusuf wasn't surprised. For years, the Al-Qaeda-linked rebel group had vowed to wipe out all remaining Christians in Somalia. He knew persecution was coming. It was just a question of when. And as Pastor Yusuf fell to the rebels' bullets, his familiar prayer echoed out, "Lord, your kingdom come, your will be done on earth as it is in heaven." Pray that our brothers and sisters in Somalia would remain strong for the sake of the joy set before them, and that they'd never lose sight of their blessed hope in Jesus Christ.
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3: I'm Ruth Kramer with Mission Network News. Ukrainians are still recovering after the wave of Russian attacks on cities across the country last week. At least 48 people were killed, many injured, and countless more lost their homes. The strikes were the deadliest to hit Kyiv this year. Eric Mock with Slava Gospel Association says the destruction is overwhelming. And in the constant flow of tragic news, it's easy to grow weary and become desensitized.
4: It's just so much to process.
3: Yet the remedy for desensitization is heartfelt intercession. It brings spiritual victories in Ukrainian churches, often unseen by human eyes.
4: In the middle of this hopelessness and this normalization of the difficulties around us, the church is now growing and flourishing.
3: Their hope is in Christ, not in changing circumstances. Pray for endurance and wisdom as Ukrainian Christians act as the hands and feet of Christ to those around them. And a nationwide internet blackout isolated people in Iran for months. But the connection is finally returning. And with it, hunger for Christian resources. Here's John Cernelia with Sat7, a satellite television ministry to the Middle East and North Africa.
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3: 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Many Iranian believers have lost their jobs in the conflict, but they haven't lost hope. 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
6: Here's a timeless truth from Pastor Shane Eidelman.
7: God wants us to trust in Him, as in Paul's case. So let me ask you this question. Did Paul not have enough faith? The Apostle Paul, did he not have enough faith to be healed? Do you know he kept praying for healing? The Apostle Paul prayed to be healed, and God said, "No, wait a minute, Paul. You just raised people from the dead earlier. You healed people. Where's your faith?" Because God said, "I'm doing something different in you. My grace will be sufficient." So as you still have that thorn, Paul, whatever that infirmity is, the Bible says infirmity. It's probably a sickness or something, and it's health. He said, that's going to keep you humble as a reminder, and my grace is going to override the healing, and it's going to be sufficient. That's what's going to get you through. My grace is going to be sufficient. So you have to wrestle. Because I still get those people. You just don't have enough faith. Oh, give me a break. I've never had more faith in all my life. And nobody has perfect faith. So here's the question. You need more faith. Okay, at 100% faith? Oh, nobody can have 100%. Okay, so if you're at 95%, that's when you get healing? Well, no, not. Okay, 90, where's your gauge here? Now, of course, you have to exercise it. You have to believe. You have to have faith. You have to have trust God. And like we pray, Lord, I believe, but help my unbelief. Because it's part of our fallen nature that unbelief creeps in.
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8: 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This comes at a time when alleged details over a border agreement were leaked over the weekend, causing Senate Republicans to remind people not to believe everything they read on the internet.
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9: 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Acts chapter 12 is where we have been this week, Acts chapter 12, looking at verses 6 and 7. And when Herod was about to bring him out, talking about Peter, that night Peter was sleeping, bound with two chains between two soldiers, and the guards before the door were keeping the prison. Now behold, an angel of the Lord stood by him, and a light shone in the prison, and he struck Peter on the side and raised him up, saying, "Arise quickly," and his chains fell off his hands. That's Acts chapter 12, verses 6 and 7. Here we have obviously a physical liberating of Peter from his imprisonment through a miraculous work of God. And we also have really a foreshadowing of and a description of how the Lord frees each and every one of us believers from our very own sin and our very own bondage and frees us into loyalty and bondage to Christ. And so Peter here, obviously he was physically freed from the prison, but this is also symbolic of the spiritual freedom and unshackling that occurs when the Holy Spirit indwells a believer. Acts chapter 12, verses 6 and 7. Well, to commemorate America's 250th, we're doing as much as we can around here at American Family Radio. One of the products that we've put out, one of the resources, is AFA at Home Episode 9. That was released on July 4th, and it is up and available for viewing over at stream.afa.net, stream.afa.net. We've also got the full video up on all of American Family Association's major social media platforms, whether it's Facebook, YouTube, or X. You can go to any of those platforms and watch the full AFA at Home Episode 9. You can also, of course, create a free account at stream.afa.net and watch the video there as well. I've been going through Stephen McDowell's book, and I'm going to continue this through the month of July, Examining the Evidence of the Christian Foundation of America, reading a couple of these quotes excerpts from this book by Stephen McDowell. Let's see. Benjamin Rush, who was a signer of the Declaration, he wrote, "My only hope of salvation is in the infinite, transcendent love of God manifested to the world by the death of his Son upon the cross. Nothing but his blood will wash away my sins. I rely exclusively upon it. Come, Lord Jesus, come quickly." That's one excerpt I've read recently. Another one is from, let's see. This is from a court case in Arkansas in 1850. The Supreme Court of Arkansas in 1850 ruled, in part, the Christian religion is recognized as constituting a part and parcel of the common law. So the Christian religion and the common law are one in the same, basically, is what this court ruling was talking about. And then lastly, there was a Supreme Court ruling in New York in 1860 where the court concluded in part, quote, "All agreed that the Christian religion was engrafted upon the law and entitled to protection as the basis of our morals and strength of our government," end quote. And this brings up a recent podcast episode, of which I notoriously don't have a clip for, but the Vice President, J.D. Vance, was on with Joe Rogan this week, and I didn't listen to the entire 2.5 hours. I listened to part of it, but there was an exchange going on with the Vice President and Joe Rogan regarding the Ten Commandments in the classroom, all right? And the context of this was the Texas law, which I'm fully supportive of, that puts the Ten Commandments back into the classrooms or into the classrooms of Texas public schools. And Joe Rogan was raising concerns about, you know, pushing religion in schools, and is it the government's job to promote the Ten Commandments or place it prominently in classrooms, et cetera, et cetera. And so Joe Rogan was kind of given this, you know, this pushback against what Texas did. And Joe Rogan's no conservative, by the way. People love him. He's a really good podcast host. But as far as his worldview goes, he's not necessarily politically conservative or an evangelical Christian at that. But nonetheless, and he may identify as a Christian, I don't know. But I'm just telling you from listening to his show, This is coming from someone who somewhat straddles the fence politically on some of these issues. Nonetheless, Vice President Vance gave some decent responses to Joe Rogan, but nothing really compelling. And I thought it was a huge missed opportunity. Now, the Vice President can't be an expert in everything, and this, you know, you can't necessarily expect a David Barton and a Stephen McDowell answer from the Vice President. But nonetheless, his answer was somewhat weak. And somewhat kind of passive and not as aggressive as I wish it would have been, pushing back on Rogan. But let me just explain for people that are kind of asking questions like Joe Rogan is about, well, why are we putting the Ten Commandments in the classroom? Okay, so let's talk about this. The basis, we have to establish the foundation of historical truth before we can then talk about what we should do in 2026. The historical reality is that the Bible, without the Bible and Christianity, there is no America as we know it. Okay? I mean, that is just a fundamental fact. If you backspace the Bible and Christianity from America's founding and our current construct of government and society and culture, you don't have America. Now, you might have something else here on this same land, but it's not the America as we know it today. And it's not the America as we know it in the past. All right? And so that has to be fundamentally established, that we can't have this America without the Bible and Christianity. You can't separate the two. If you want to separate the two, you're going to get a different result, and it's not going to be what we live in today or what we've lived in the past. With that being established, it is also true that the Bible and Christianity is an essential part of American history. And so not only would we not have this country that we have today, but if you backspace, meaning I'm using a technological term, if you delete the Bible and Christianity from American history, you don't have American history. There would be massive gaps of missing history because we would say that, yeah, that was about, wasn't he a Christian and wasn't that they citing the Bible and don't we have the Bill of Rights because of the Bible? And all of these concepts come from God's truth, God's moral law that is written on our hearts. And so this notion that is being espoused by your Joe Rogans, and I'm not saying Joe Rogan is like hostile to Christianity by any means. I'm just saying that this belief out there that anything religious or explicitly Christian shouldn't be involved in anything government is a misunderstanding and a wrong worldview of American history and what our founding fathers intended this country to look like. So Christianity, the term religion and Christianity were used interchangeably by our founding fathers. So for example, not all, but when most of our founding fathers wrote and used the word religion with a capital R, they were talking about Christianity writ large. All right, the word religion, capital R, was being used to describe all of the Christian sects, S-E-C-T-S, all of the Christian denominations, for a better word. All right? And so at the time, I mean, this notion, by the way, or this current framework that we have in America, multiple denominations in every city, every town, every state, etc., is not a new phenomenon, okay? So even during the American Revolutionary period, you had Catholics, you had Anglicans, you had Protestants, you had some form of Baptist, maybe not what we currently know as Baptist, but you had a hodgepodge of different Christian denominations, all right? And a lot of it was over the same type of theological differences that we have today. It's not a whole lot different. And even amongst our founding fathers, there was differing views of different theological issues and debates, and that's why you had different denominations. And so, but it was the Christian religion largely that was being referenced. And so that's important to note as well. This wasn't our founding fathers, you know, wanting to make sure that the Quran was in the classroom and that, some of these false religions were being taught in the classrooms as part of, quote, religion, with a capital R. This was an explicitly Christian context. And by the way, the Ten Commandments, presenting the Ten Commandments as a purely New Testament Christian ideal or document or truth is actually not true, because isn't the Ten Commandments in the Old Testament? Now, it's reaffirmed in places like the Sermon on the Mount in the New Testament by Jesus himself, the Son of God. But the Ten Commandments originate in the Old Testament, and who was that for? That was for the Jews. And so the Ten Commandments in its truest form are a Jewish and Christian document, Christian truth, Christian concept, if you will, delivered by God himself. And so I say all of that to say, I would really challenge us to move away from this notion that Christianity, because it's a, quote, religion by definition, as far as how people describe it, that aren't Christian, that it can't be in government. It can't be in public schools. You can't have the Ten Commandments in the classroom. Now, I can make a very much historical argument that the Ten Commandments ought to be in the classroom for a historical perspective, because we don't have the Bill of Rights. We don't have this construct of government that we have without the Ten Commandments. But I don't think I just need to go there. I don't think I just need to settle on that argument alone, the historical argument. Because I think you're excluding the religious nature of America's founding and the fact that our founding fathers never intended us to exclude Christianity from government and from America's education system. That was never the intent. That was never the goal. Now, what our founding fathers didn't want, per their own writings and per the Constitution and in some of the other writings, including the Fellows Papers, what they didn't want is they didn't want a preferred denomination. The founding fathers didn't want Congress saying, you have to be Baptist, you have to be Anglican, you have to be Catholic. That's what they explicitly wanted to avoid. Why? Because that's what the Church of England was doing, and that was a very big problem. But never did our founding fathers say, we can't promote, we can't uphold Christianity writ large. They didn't want denominational forcings. We'll be back.
12: Israel.
13: I'm Steve O'Dell with Mission Network News. As persecution intensifies in one Middle Eastern country, the gospel advances through ordinary people who keep saying yes to God's calling. We won't name the location to protect believers here. Mike with Global Catalytic Ministries says one couple recently left the country to help lead training. While they were gone,
14: one individual connected to our guy turned and they started working with police, and they have arrested some Christians in a couple networks and have ransomed off a few of them.
13: Despite the danger, Brother T and Sister L re-entered the country to continue gospel work.
14: They decided to go back in because people in this country are far away from Jesus and they need to know the hope that Jesus brings.
13: Three disciple makers who attended the couple's training have decided to join them in this high-risk location. Pray for courage and continued trust in God. And finally, many children in Haiti walk 5 to 10 miles just to get to school. Rosaline DeHart with For Haiti With Love says the ministry is collecting bicycles to help.
15: A bicycle can make a huge difference between struggling to attend school and having a reliable way to get there every day.
13: So far, the team has collected about 200 bikes from their local communities.
15: So there are some repurposed bikes. We clean them up and fix them up. And some of them are very nice used bikes, and some of them are even new.
13: They prayerfully give them to children with the longest journeys. The gifts often open the door to sharing Christ's love with their families. Please pray for the $5,000 needed to ship the bicycles to Haiti. Pray also for the ministry's other outreaches as they continue walking alongside Haitians in need. 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I'm Steve O'Dell.
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9: Welcome back to The Core here on American Family Radio. We spent more time than I thought in the last segment talking about Ten Commandments in the classroom, and I cited the Joe Rogan podcast and how Vice President Vance and Joe Rogan were going back and forth on whether or not the Ten Commandments ought to be in America's classrooms. Let me just put a bow on this, okay? Let me answer the counter argument on, do we want to promote a specific, quote, religion, all right? Do we want to, why don't we have different excerpts from the Quran in the classroom? Why don't we have different excerpts from the Book of Mormons in the classroom, all right? Let me answer that explicitly. You know, why don't we have excerpts from Satanist in the classroom, okay? Because some might say that's a, quote, religion, all right? Here's why that argument fails on its face, or falls on its face, is because those examples, those false religions, are, to not be overly provocative, those religions had no place in American society in the 16 and 1700s. All right. I mean, there is virtually no case you can make per historical documents that says that the Quran had any role in forming America other than the fact that our founding fathers explicitly had an ire for Islam because the Barbary pirates were hijacking our ships day and night. when we were trying to establish our country in the very early years. And so the only really role of Islam in America's founding is that our founding fathers were extremely frustrated in the pillaging and the piracy that was taking place by the Muslims across the ocean. And so that's where Islam and history, American history, intersect, is very early on. But there's no other religion that helped shape, form, mold, and build this country as we know it today. It was exclusively Christian. It was a Christian context. And so that's why we're not talking about having the Quran and verses from the Quran in America's classroom. Why? Because the Quran has no place in America's history books from a viewpoint of what formed America as we know it today. Where did these ideals, values, and where does this culture come from? It explicitly comes from a Judeo-Christian context. And that's just the truth. Whether you like it or not, whether you're a Christian or not, that doesn't matter. That's just the cold, hard facts. That is history as we know it. That is the truth. And so we ought not bend over backwards to include other religions, what I would call false religions, in America's classrooms, unless you're studying like you have a religion class and you want to study the world's religions, but that's not what we're talking about. We're talking about pasting tenets of different religions on classroom walls. And so the Ten Commandments is a historical American document that was used to form the very government that we have, and there's no other religion that played even near quite a role in forming America as we know it, and that's why we don't need to be, quote, all-inclusive and include other religions, including false religions, in America's classrooms. Let's move on to a couple other topics that I want to make sure we get to this segment. You talk about lunacy, and I'm going to have a hard time figuring out what to say in response to this clip. But the University of San Francisco chancellor was testifying before Congress and just alluded to, not so nonchalantly, that, basically, I think men can get pregnant too. Let's listen to this clip, clip one.
12: Of course, the vast majority of pregnancies are in women, and I have absolutely no problem with using the word pregnant women. I use it myself.
17: Has a non-biological woman ever had a baby?
12: A transgender person can.
17: That's not a biological woman. Has a non-biological woman ever had a baby?
12: I would reiterate,
17: it's ridiculous.
9: This was the University of California's San Francisco Chancellor, Dr. Sam Hawgood, and he just so subtly inserts that most of the vast majority of pregnancies are in women. Whoa. Excuse me? All of pregnancies occur in women. There is zero effectively, and you can't say this about much else, all right, with such certainty and absolute terminology, there is effectively zero cases in human history of men carrying babies in the womb and delivering them. Zero. Now, of course, what he's talking about is men who pretend to be women and they put on the makeup and they have plastic surgery and all these other quite graphic and horrendous things that are done to their body. That's what he's talking about. But this is a PhD. This is a chancellor of a major California university, University of California, San Francisco, that is confused on who can have babies and who can't. And he wants to argue with the lawmaker here on whether dudes can have babies or not. I mean, I can't even believe we're talking about this. And I'm actually disappointed we have to spend time on this. But this is where we are. And this is the type of lunacy that, if we want to be honest, this is mental institution level stuff. When you talk to somebody about something as basic as human biology and the fact that only women can conceive and carry babies, if you were 100 years ago, 70 years ago, talking to someone and they had the audacity or the lunacy to divert from that reality and say, well, I think men can do this. You would go mental home right now. And there would be no due process. There would be no trial of peers. There would be none of this politically correct, cumbersome process. The society would look at you and they would go, mental institution. And you would get hauled off to a mental institution and you would stay there indefinitely until you came to the realization that dudes can't have babies. And so maybe I'm not throwing shade on due process here, but my point here is the tolerance level is way too generous. That's my point. My point here is that this guy shouldn't even have a job. He should be flipping burgers at McDonald's, and that's best case scenario. Best case scenario is flipping burgers at McDonald's, because if you don't know that guys can't carry babies, guys can't do anything with babies from a conception and a delivery standpoint. I mean, there's no part of this reproduction process that guys have anything to do with. This is a woman thing. This is what God, one of the reasons God created women is for reproduction. It's an amazingly beautiful thing how God created women. But honestly, if somebody's working at McDonald's and they don't know that guys can't have babies, I'm not even sure they should be flipping my burger. Like, this is some serious stuff here. And it's just mind-boggling to me that this guy is a chancellor of UC San Francisco. And he's holding this title, and he doesn't even know, or he won't acknowledge, that dudes can't have babies. And I'm using this in layman terms because I'm tired of watering over this, all right? If you were talking to your buddy, you know, at the gym, you would say dudes can't have babies. That would be the terminology that's used. Men, dudes, guys, males, whatever you want to call us, we can't have babies. But this guy's confused. And so he legit needs help. And ultimately, all of this is rooted in a spiritual darkness and a turning of a blind eye to God's fundamental truths and an outright rejection of God's created order. That's ultimately what is leading to such lunacy. Well, let's play this

0: about how landlord eviction is violence and how they're turning the corner on, quote, tenant power. This is clip two.
1: Our city is turning the corner on tenant power. When we organize, we win results. The Mamdani administration is emboldening us so that we no longer tolerate the violence of evictions as a matter of business as usual. My landlord owns dozens of buildings, but he is not a steward of the public trust. In fact, it is the opposite.
0: Okay, so this is... folks, this is Democrat Party 2026. All right, I can find these clips all day long. I can play them all day long. The evidence is there, folks. This is the Democrat Party. All right, so this notion that, oh, this is just a fringe Democrat voter, like this doesn't represent the Democrat Party. No, folks, this is the Democrat Party. All right, but you want to know why I know that? It's because Mamdani is the mayor of one of America's largest cities. And he's a socialist, outright. He's a Marxist. And he's running New York City further into the ground. And he's having a press conference. And what does he do? He platforms, he podiums, if that's even a word, these kind of crazies. And I played a clip the other day. We wonder why New York City has high rental cost for housing. It's because of their crazy policies and their crazy rhetoric. So here she's demonizing evictions. She's demonizing landlords and, quote, tenant power. They're turning a corner on it. You know what? If I'm a landlord, if I'm a tenant, if I'm in a property order, I'm out of New York City. Just forget it. I'm not dealing with y'all. If you're going to demonize the very people that build the houses and the apartments that you live in, then I'm out of here. And that's what a lot of business owners, entrepreneurs, and creators have done is they fled New York City. New York City has a housing shortage now. Why? Because true residential constructors are leaving New York City. They're fleeing New York City. There's just a couple major conglomerates left. And the more taxes go up, the more they demonize these tenants, these landlords, the more that are going to leave. And so this is a self-inflicted crisis. This is a self-inflicted problem that has been brought to you by decades of Democrat rule in New York City. And the beautiful thing about places like New York City and Los Angeles and Chicago is they can't point a finger at anybody other than themselves. They've been running these cities for decades. So, for example, with the presidency, you can say, oh, well, President Trump or President Biden, and you can blame your predecessor, and you can do that for your whole term, 8 years. Oh, the previous administration, and I'm cleaning up their problems, blah, blah, blah, give me a break. But in New York City, folks, it's been Democrat run since the 90s. It's been Democrat run since the late 90s, early 2000s, whenever Giuliani's last term was. There hasn't been a single Republican in that mayoral mansion since 20 plus years ago. This has been hardcore Democrat run from Bloomberg to all of them. Cuomo, he was the governor, but you get the point. This has been hardcore Democrat run for 20 plus years. That when the Democrats complain about housing and affordability and all this other high crime, it is Democrats that have brought this about. It is purely Democrats that have brought about these disastrous policies. And they can blame no one other than themselves. And this is the permanent victimhood we talk about. When we talk about permanent victimhood and this Marxist ploy that everybody's a victim and everybody's owed everything and reparations and all of this, America's evil, and we'll play clips in the next segment about, you know, what they want to do to this, quote, empire, as they call it. But this is Exhibit A. I mean, this is it. They have press conferences. They demonize the only people that are being productive in society. And see, this is we have to take our blinders off and we have to see this for what it is. Look, I've got very little sympathy for demonizing capitalism, all right? Look, you can find some flaws in capitalism. Yeah, sure. A few. On a bad day, you can find a few flaws in capitalism, maybe. But folks, what we have here, And the people that are being demonized, and they talk about tax the rich and pay your fair share, I got a zero.

0: tolerance policy for this garbage. Do you want to know why? Because those people aren't the problem. All right? The millionaires and the billionaires aren't the problem. Okay? They're creating jobs. They're creating businesses. They're hiring people. They're contributing to communities. They're building things. They're adding to GDP. They're hiring people. They're giving people salaries and benefits. That's contributing to society. That's God's model for the economy is productivity, human flourishing. But what these socialists want to do is they want to destroy everything. They want us to all live in the squalors. And so I don't want to hear an ounce about, well, capitalism's failed us. The affordability crisis. Look, all of these problems come from the socialist and the government, all right? But you can't blame the entrepreneurs, the capitalists, and the business people that are creating jobs. Zero tolerance for criticizing them. We'll be back.
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2: A coalition of 93 Republican members of Congress has filed a legal brief supporting Louisiana's effort to enforce its laws against the distribution of abortion drugs by mail. The case centers on whether states can hold out-of-state abortion providers accountable when these abortion pills are prescribed and shipped into states with laws restricting the deadly drug. States must have the authority to protect the health and safety of their residents and enforce their own abortion laws. If pro-life jurisdictions can't protect their citizens from the death and destruction of chemical abortion, then pro-abortion radicals in California, New York, or Illinois will effectively be setting the nation's abortion law.
1: 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That's Life Defender to 41444.
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0: 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Hey, by the way, we'll be going to Greece and Italy in March of 2027. We lead, my family, my dad, brother, mom, we lead spiritual heritage tours, both domestically and internationally. And we'll be going to Greece and Italy. Those are back-to-back trips, but separate, so you can do one or both. And we'll be doing that in March of 2027. So if you want to check out that information, the dates, the pricing, the itinerary, you can simply go to tours.afa.net. tours.afa.net. Well, if you've been listening to the show today, listen to the podcast, and you're just not sure, you know, where you stand on Democrat versus Republican, or, you know, Marxist versus conservative, or capitalism versus socialism, well, after this segment, it should pretty much seal the deal on making up your mind on where you stand on these issues. The modern Democrat Party is in a place. Per these clips I've been playing, these stories I've been covering, the Democrat Party is in a place broadly that doesn't know what a woman is, that thinks that men can have babies, that thinks that landlords are the problem with America, that live in permanent victimhood and want to destroy this quote empire that we're currently living in. And these are their own words. We're not taking speeches and taking writings and extrapolating from it and then, you know, stretching it a little bit to come up with these conspiracy theories. These are their very own words. So we don't have to guess anymore. I just wonder what the Democrats think about this. They tell us what they think about this. And the Democrat Socialists of America are making a rise. And this is a very scary thing. The Democrat Socialists of America are making a rise. They're otherwise known as DSA. And they're sponsoring, they're endorsing candidates, they're funding candidates, they're having local activist workshops. I mean, these folks are on the move. And we ought to all be paying attention to this because of the threat it has, to use their terms, this threat to democracy that they're posing. But this is a clip of a training video of some Democrat socialist activists that are talking about the demise of the American quote-unquote Empire. Clip three.
4: And, you know, we have a unique responsibility to act from the heart of empire, the belly of the beast. The most important thing that we can do is take that empire down from within.
5: Our role ultimately is to facilitate our own empire's failure in ways that we can, ultimately to overthrow our own empire.
6: U.S. imperialism is not a thing that can be reformed away. It has to be overthrown through revolutionary struggle.
7: And to build a mass movement that can use the leverage of workers to hit the kill switch on American imperialism here within the American empire.
0: Hit the kill switch of American imperialism right here, they said. Folks, what else do you need to know? This is where we are. And let me forewarn you. I'm just telling you where we are, telling you where we're going. When I say this is the Democrat Party, mark my word. All right? The Chuck Schumer, the Nancy Pelosi's, and the Barack Obama's, they're a thing of the past. Okay? We don't even know where Obama is. All right? We thought we didn't know where Biden was. Who knows where Obama is? I mean, is he in Hawaii? Is he in Martha's Vineyard? Nobody knows. Okay, the guy is MIA, okay, the former president, to be proper. Bobby, Obama is MIA. I mean, for the party to be in shambles, still not have a leader, Kamala Harris is still cackling, talking about packing the court. How does Obama, with a clean conscience, that supposedly cares about his own party, how does he sit on the sidelines this long?
8: Yeah, exactly right. And the other question is, you know, you and I discussed this the other day, that the squad has basically lost most of its credibility, especially with Tlaib and Omar having issues in the north and
0: their own
8: northern
0: scandals.
8: Tier. Yeah.
0: Yeah.
8: But you still have the AOCs wandering around, and everybody's starting to say on the left that they're going to be the face of the party. And
0: yeah.
8: You know, she's as socialistic or communistic as
0: the rest of
8: as
0: them.
8: They come.
0: Yeah,
8: yeah, absolutely. Yeah. So, they're talking about her actually usurping Schumer for his seat.
0: Yes, in New York.
8: And it's, I mean, to me, that's just a quick stepping stone to 2028 from there. So, I think that's who the enemy is, if you will.
0: Yep.
8: And I'm sorry, I just don't see a formidable foe there, if you will.
0: No, I completely agree. I mean, this is, folks. But
8: to answer your question, I don't foresee an Obama
0: stepping in
8: and say, yes, she's our gal.
0: No, I don't think he will. But I would think he would counter that and say, look, let's be more, quote, moderate.
8: For sure.
0: Right? Like
8: for
0: I
8: sure.
0: was, even yeah. though he wasn't moderate.
8: Yeah,
0: but,
8: exactly.
0: But comparatively, you know, it's like, comparatively, they're making Obama look like somewhat of a saint. You know, I'm exaggerating.
8: Yeah, I don't think he planned on that much change.
0: Right, exactly. So, folks, but this takeover of the Democrat Party has already taken place. This isn't currently taking place. Folks, it has taken place, all right? And the reason, one of the reasons this has taken place, just practically speaking, is because when you feed, when you platform and when you legitimize such radical ideologies, and this is what the Democrats have done, by the way, all right? I mean, Chuck Schumer and Nancy Pelosi, I mean, they cozied up to your AOCs for years. They gave them a platform. They gave them a press conference. I mean, they welcomed them into the party, right? They used the, quote, Big Ten approach that the Republicans have tried. And this is what has gotten them, a complete hijacking of the Democrat Party. Now, don't get me wrong, Democrat Party, I've never been a fan of it. They got a horrible history going back to Jim Crow. So this notion that the Democrat Party was ever clean or pure or nice or righteous, I'm not suggesting that. But what I'm just telling you is that you can't even recognize it anymore. And they don't even try to hide it like they used to hide it. President Obama notoriously lied about his view of homosexuality and same-sex marriage. Why? Because David Axelrod told him, you will not win in 2008 unless you lie about your views of same-sex quote-unquote marriage. So he did until after he was elected. And then he said, you know what, guys? I actually don't believe that. I believe that we should have, quote, marriage equality. Okay? But now they don't lie anymore, which I somewhat appreciate. They just tell us what they believe, and it's extremely frightening what they actually believe. And then to put a topping on this cake, if you will, the Democrats persistently lecture us that we're a threat to democracy, that they're here to save democracy, that we're a threat to the very institutions that exist today, so on and so forth, that we're bigots, we're homophobes, we're Nazis. But in reality, they're the ones that operate like the Gestapo. They're the ones that operate like they're running some Cuba election system that doesn't exist, or like they're running, you know, the former Venezuela election system that really never existed. This notion that you're getting to pick your leaders, but in reality, hey, we'll pick your leaders. That's what's going on right now. We saw it in 2024. So I'm going to play a clip here. We're going to look at what happened in 24, and then we're going to look at what happened last week. And I'm going to show you that the Democrats don't even care about democracy. They don't even care about voters. They just want to do what the party leaders want to do. Listen to this flashback of the day that President Joe Biden said, "I'm not running for re-election again." Clip 5.
9: Good day. We are coming on the air with significant breaking news and a critical moment in the presidential race. NBC News has learned President Biden will step aside as the presumptive Democratic nominee. He will suspend his bid for a second term, and instead he will pave the way for a different Democratic candidate to face former President Trump this November. I want to show you the letter that we are just getting seconds ago from the president, from his office, in which he says that it has been the greatest honor of his life to serve as his president. He goes on to say, while it has been my intention to seek re-election, he says, I believe it is in the best interest of my party and the country for me to stand down and to focus solely on fulfilling my duties as president for the remainder of my term. The news comes after Wednesday's announcement by the White House that President Biden has COVID, and with growing calls by Democrats now, dozens of them publicly, who have suggested that President Biden should, in fact, withdraw from the race. So this is the news that we have here on a Sunday afternoon. It is a stunning and historic development.
0: Well, there you have it. That's the flashback NBC clip of President Joe Biden stepping down and handing the keys to the DEI pick in Kamala Harris. Oh, how dare you call Kamala Harris the well-credentialed former U.S. senator from the state of California? How dare you call her a DEI pick? Folks, she was polling 3% in her own primary. Look, jog the memory, folks. Kamala Harris was polling 3% in the Democrat primary with Joe Biden. And she was chosen as the VP pick. So, and then placed as the presidential nominee, usurping the will of the primary voters during the Democrat Party primary process. Okay? And so spare me the talking points and the lecturing about threat to democracy. You folks don't believe in anything other than usurping the will of the voters. So the same thing has happened where? In Maine. All right? This horrible candidate, by the way, and I'm showing no sympathy for Plattner, but this candidate Plattner running in the Maine Democrat Senate primary actually won the primary. And he won the primary with the voters in Maine actually knowing the vast majority of what we know today. I mean, there hasn't been a ton of new information on Plattner. We knew this guy was a sicko, a weirdo, a pretty dark fella for a long time. But all of a sudden, Democrats decide they want to replace him. His name's Graham Plattner. So he has an election. He wins the Democrat primary in Maine. And then all of a sudden, the Democrat Party says, let's pick somebody else. And so let's listen to this clip of the Maine Democrat Party representative, the executive director, trying to talk about how, quote, transparent the process is going to be to usurp the will of the Maine voters. Let's listen.
10: How are these weekends going to be conducted? How will it work, just so people who are watching this closely understand?
11: So So the first thing to note is that this is one of the most inclusive, transparent, fair processes that we've ever seen a state party put forth under these unique circumstances. We have got an incredible team of staff and volunteers who quite literally have been working 20 hours a day for the past 10 days straight. And most of us have spent more time sleeping on the floor of our offices, Jen, than we have in our own beds. But we've been pushing so hard because Mainers deserve a transparent and fair process, and we are dedicated to that.
0: All right. Well, like, tell us how this is going to work. All right.
8: Without their vote.
0: That's important. They're not letting voters have a say. This is done through a special nominating convention that is by Democrat Party insiders. And so, but Bobby, we got the whole sleeping on the floors, working 20 hours, and we're working hard, and this transparent. I mean, she used all the right buzzwords and the sympathy words, like, oh, I feel so bad for y'all.
8: But nothing germane to the
0: They argument. Knew everything about this guy. Yeah. I mean, that you can't tell me the Oppo research, the Democrat Party, they did not know that Plattner was a bad dude.
8: Right.
0: I mean, come on, are you kidding me? But she never really answers the question on how transparent the process is going to be. Other than telling us about how hard she's been working. Yeah. I bet you've been working hard. Folks,
8: this is a socialite class. Yeah. Social class.
0: This is a fiasco. And this is a seat that the Democrats have been wanting for a long time. Look, Susan Collins is somewhat of an establishment person, occasionally opposes President Trump. But look, she's better than a Democrat. That's a 100% fact when it comes to the issues that conservatives care about. But nonetheless, Democrat voters in Maine, for better or worse, they chose Graham Plattner as their primary nominee to run against Susan Collins in the general election. And we get a couple weeks past his primary victory, and the Democrat Party in Maine says, oh, you know what, guys? Oh, we're going to pick somebody else. We're going to pick somebody else. And so that's what's going on. And technically, Graham Plattner stepped down. But look, he stepped down because of what the Democrat Party leadership told him to do. Okay? Because how do I know that? Because he stuck in it through the worst of it. Through the worst allegations, he stuck in, stayed in the race. And then at the last minute, he steps down before some magical deadline. And so, you know, it is what it is. But the point here is that the Democrats are not really a respecter of democracy, a respecter of the will of the voters. They just want to do what they want to do. And they've proven that over and over again. I mean, the history here of subverting the voters goes back so far. And I don't want to bore you with too much history, but real quickly, the very same-sex quote-unquote marriage ruling of Obergefell in and of itself, brought to you by President Obama and the Democrats, was in and of itself a usurping of the voters of 31-plus states. That did what? Passed constitutional marriage amendments saying marriage is between a man and a woman. What did the Democrats do? They said, oh, we'll go talk to the Supreme Court about it. And the Supreme Court said, yeah, you know what? Forget the 31 states. Forget what they said. Millions of dollars, millions of votes cast on the issue of marriage. Supreme Court said, we got it figured out. Yeah, two dudes can get married. No problem. So you talk about usurping the will of the voters. Democrats have been doing this for decades. Usurping the will of the voters. See you next time.
12: It's Crazy Money Day. Hi, I'm Chuck Bentley with My Money Life from Crown. In 1971, Phil Knight asked a graphic design student to create a logo for his new shoe company. Carolyn Davidson needed cash for her art classes. She came up with the Nike swoosh and billed him $35 for 17 hours of work. In 1983, 4 years after the company went public, she was honored at a reception. Knight gave her a gold ring set with a diamond in the shape of the swoosh and an envelope containing 500 shares of Nike stock. That stock is now worth several million dollars. Davidson's journey shows how recognition sometimes takes time. In her case, she was rewarded by a company that was grateful. We may not know the extent of our work or experience any recognition until our life on earth is ended. The Apostle Paul encourages us in Galatians 6, "Let us not become weary in doing good, for at the proper time we will reap a harvest if we don't give up. Therefore, as we have opportunity, let us do good to all people, especially to those who belong to the family of believers. And then in Colossians 3, he said, whatever you do, work at it with all your heart, as working for the Lord, not for human masters, since you know you will receive an inheritance from the Lord as a reward. It is the Lord Christ you are serving. Recognition may not swoosh in immediately, but our hope is in eternal rewards. Now, I'm excited to invite you to join us in beautiful Knoxville, Tennessee, September the 10th through the 12th. We want to celebrate all that God has done through Crown over the last 50 years. Learn more at crown.org/50 years.
13: It's the Friday edition of the Public Square from the American Policy Roundtable. Wayne Shepherd here with Dave Zanotti. And Dave, I can think back many, many times on our broadcast over the years where we've learned some hidden lessons from history, haven't we?
14: Wayne, there have been lots of aha moments. Remember when we discovered that there actually was a preamble to the Bill of Rights that had been left out of the published editions?
13: Uh-huh.
14: And the day that that preamble was actually read on the floor of the United States Congress just a few years ago for the first time in a generation? There have been all kinds of aha moments that we've had, discovering things like the fact that George Washington and John Adams were actually opposed to the very existence of political parties in our country. Or moments like the statements made by Dr. Martin Luther King Jr., where he said he was neither a Republican nor a Democrat, but saw himself as an independent agent, if you will, as a person who had to speak moral conscience to both political parties. There's stories like that all throughout our history, and one of the things we try to do here on the Public Square is to bring back the light of those first principles and remind us of the things that we've forgotten. And it's a privilege to do that every day right here, and I want to welcome again so many new listeners to our broadcast and encourage them to visit with us at APRoundtable.org, where we're in a dialogue every single day about America.
13: Yeah, that's the first and easiest way to get to know what we do here at the American Policy Roundtable, aproundtable.org. 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
20: Welcome to this Friday edition of Stand in the Gap Today. And here, as we get to the end of the week, we're still tackling things from a perspective of our faith, from biblical worldview, from culture and truth. And we're unashamed of the gospel of Christ here at Stand in the Gap as we seek to stand for truth in the public square. I'm Pastor Isaac Crockett, and I'm talking to a returning guest today. And we're going to be talking about this idea, this doctrine, a biblical teaching of being made in the image of God, how we as humans were made, created by God in the image of God, and how that helps us view so many different headlines that are out there right now. And today our guest has a neat worldview, as he is a born-again, Bible-believing Christian, has a pastor in his family. His dad and his brother are pastors, but he's also been a military intelligence guy for decades, an analyst and linguist, entrepreneur. He's a homeschool dad. He's a really good at social media, a lot of other things, but he's also Paul Brown, the founder of Wasson Watch Company. So, Paul, thank you so much for bringing all of your experience to our program today.
21: Hey, Isaac. Thanks. It's a pleasure to be here again. Thanks for having me.
20: Well, Paul, there is a whole bunch of stuff happening today. Well, not today, but all week. There's been stuff going on. And in the light of, you know, what's happening in Iran, and President Trump gives, you know, the different updates, and then it seems like things are signed, and then Iran goes against it with light of, you know, his reports on what's going on, information he's seeing on federal elections and things. Just so many things hitting our nation. We have, of course, the sudden death of Senator Lindsey Graham, the health of Senator Mitch McConnell, just so many areas of gridlock and different things happening. Sometimes it feels like all we see on Capitol Hill is gridlock, but something maybe a little bit lighter to start our conversation with today before we get into some of the deeper things is it seems that the House of Representatives came together to pass a bill about time, about daylight savings and things. And you are a watchmaker. We want to tap into your experience in the Marines and elsewhere doing the military intelligence and linguist stuff and anti-terrorism things. But before we do that, let's tap into your watchmaker experience, as you're the founder of Wasson Watches, which are high quality, great field watches. But you love precision. You love, you know, clockwork. Of anybody I know, you are probably somebody, probably the one that, who takes, you know, more seriously, time seriously more than anybody. I'd love to just kind of pick your brain, what you think about the latest move on daylight savings time, making it permanent. And then also maybe you could just, if we have time, just a little bit of your thoughts on how our culture views or how our culture uses or abuses time in general.
21: Yeah, absolutely. You know, I certainly have some thoughts about daylight savings time. And of course, you know, I have been really strongly opposed to this kind of decision that's imposed upon us to change the clocks every year, right? We spring forward, we spring back, change an hour forward and back each time. And it's not something I really thought about when I was a lot younger. I think when you get a little older and you have kids and, you know, your body is just not quite as resilient as maybe it once was, you start to feel the effects of daylight savings time more acutely. And it's like, hey, there's a point in your life when you're younger and it's like, oh, I'm just getting an extra hour of sleep. But again, when you have young children, oftentimes that those internal clocks don't adjust for them and they don't adjust for you in the right way, you end up with less sleep. And there's been studies that indicate there's a spike in deaths after we change the clocks each year from heart attacks and other things as people's, you know, natural stresses on their bodies go up and things like that. And you can kind of measure the estimated loss of life per year every time that this occurs. So I think it's almost a no-brainer that we shouldn't be changing the clocks forward and backward twice a year. And then the question is, well, what do we adopt, you know, annual, year-long daylight savings time or standard time? You know, a big thing I stand on is just truth. At daylight savings time, we're offsetting the time by an hour so we have, quote-unquote, more daylight or whatever. It's like you don't have more daylight or less daylight. You're starting earlier or later, And I believe that we should stick to a time schedule that's most reflective of the actual time. Now, a lot of people don't know that, hey, throughout the year, the actual time that the day is lasting is fluctuating, right? Time, the actual daylight is always in flux. It's not the same one day to the next. But having a standard time, I would argue, is actually even biblical. God talks about in Proverbs not using unequal weights and measures. And I think when you really internalize God's wisdom, you find that it's what works best. You may not always totally understand why it works best, but we know that God's ways are not man's ways, and God's ways are better than man's ways.
20: Well, you know, we live in a culture that's constantly wanting more of our time, you know, Facebook, or I should just say social media in general, video games, TV, anything. It wants the consumer's time. In fact, time is valuable. And of course, you just brought up some scripture verses, but we know that we are to redeem the time and we are to use our time for the Lord. And just curious your thoughts on that, as well as, you know, how you make watches. You make beautiful, it's more than just a watch. It's a piece of art, and how all the gears work together, especially the mechanical watches and things that don't have the battery parts. And it's just, it's beautiful. And you put these symbols on it, patriotic symbols, biblical symbols, Bible verses. And I'm just curious if, as you do that, dealing with time that way, how it helps you appreciate that idea, the command of redeeming the time, as well as just appreciating how God designs and how he has designed the universe to work better than clockwork, and how he is the ultimate designer and how he has stamped his design on us. I'm sorry, I'm taking you straight to the break, but just maybe a sentence or two of your thoughts on that, Paul.
21: Yeah, I think a lot about like how the solar system and our Earth, its rotation, its revolution around the sun, the moon, these different things are like the most perfect clock that's ever existed. You know, I make fantastic watches that may last a lifetime. There are some watches and clocks out there that may last a lifetime, but God has made a system that lasts thousands of years, and it is perfect. And that's not random, right? You can see God's creative fingerprints on such an exquisite, accurate timepiece.
20: I love that. And, you know, the watches you're making at Wasson Watch Company, which any of you can look them up and follow their social media, because as you'll hear from Paul today, he gets into all kinds of subjects on social media for Wasson Watch that have to do with a lot more than what you might think of for watches, but very, very patriotic, very, very biblical, very unashamed Christian. But I like how you said that about, you know, You're crafting watches that will last a lifetime, or maybe even more than just one person's lifetime. And they're, you know, automatic, and there's precision, and you're stamping, you know, symbols about, you know, taking dominion of what God has created. But God, in his imago Dei, in the image of God, has put on human beings something far, even far greater, and an eternal soul. And then you look at the universe that every breath we take and everything that happens, ultimately God is in control of it. So a lot to talk about as we think about the Imago Dei and being made in God's image. We'll be right back to talk about this more.
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4: Our current lawless society is marked by violence, the attacking of churches and pregnancy centers, and generally clamoring for the right to murder the unborn. But don't faint. God's given us the plan for divine response in these evil days. Hello, I'm Sam Rohr with another Stand in the Gap Minute. Psalm 7:9 teaches that God establishes the righteous. Psalm 34:15 adds, "The eyes of the Lord are toward the righteous." So when it comes to the righteous, we must choose to obey the commands of God, live out the commands of God, genuinely know the truth, and unapologetically live and proclaim the truth. 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
5: I'm Steve O'Dell with Mission Network News. As persecution intensifies, the gospel advances in one Middle Eastern country. Brother T and Sister L recently left to help lead training for Global Catalytic Ministries. While they were gone, a friend's betrayal led the police to arrest Christians in their network. Previous persecution makes Brother T a target. Despite the danger, the couple re-entered their country to continue gospel work. Three believers who attended the couple's training have decided to join them in this high-risk location. Pray for courage and continued trust in God. And many children in Haiti walk 5 to 10 miles just to get to school. Rosaline DeHart with For Haiti with Love says the ministry is collecting bicycles to help. So far, the team has collected nearly 200 bikes from local communities in Florida. 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You can help ship the bicycles to Haiti at missionnews.org. Mission Network News, a service of One Way Ministries. I'm Steve O'Dell.
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20: All right, well, welcome back to our Friday program. I'm Pastor Isaac Crockett, and I'm talking with Paul Brown of Wasson Watches. And we've talked about, you know, their watches a little bit before, high-quality field watches, a lot of mechanical watches that don't need a battery. And we were just talking, you know, with Paul, and as he was bringing up how, you know, making a watch or a clock that will last a lifetime or longer and all the right gearing and all the right mechanical parts, it's special. And, you know, stamping, as he puts, patriotic imagery and biblical Bible verses and things on these. But God has done so much more in creating the universe, and especially in creating human beings in his image and giving us souls that will live for all eternity in heaven or in hell. And in this segment, we want to really dive into this theme of Imago Dei, is kind of a Latin term that's used for this doctrine about being made in the image of God, and this idea that every human being has been created by God and is different than animals or other, you know, part. We're not just all created from some sort of moon dust and evolved out of primordial slime. But when we look at current headlines, when we look at news, when we look at our social media accounts, it's easy to feel like this foundational truth and God is our creator, it's somehow being lost or completely ignored. Even on the weather, we'll hear, oh, what does Mother Nature have for us today rather than God? And when talking about other human beings or people groups, oftentimes they are not really humanized, and we might get into some of even recent deaths of famous politicians and things, some of the lack of humanity that has come out on some sides, it seems like. But before we go further, let's define what we're talking about. So, Paul, for our listeners who hear this phrase Imago Dei, maybe they've heard it before, maybe they've never really thought of this. How do you define it? And what happens to a society that actively defaces or ignores the divine stamp of our Creator?
21: Yeah, and I think this is an essential component, not only of Christian faith and but of our society. It's a building block of our society. Imago Dei is just Latin for image of God. So the Imago Dei doctrine concisely is just the idea, the truth that human beings are made in God's image and therefore have intrinsic value that is attached with that creative element, right? And when we talk about being made in God's image, what we mean specifically is we bear specific attributes of God, right? God is a creator. He's made us as sub-creators, right? Humans have creative ability. God is the ultimate mind. He possesses all wisdom and knowledge, and he has given humans a certain amount of wisdom and knowledge. God is the ultimate communicator, right? And he communicates ideas perfectly that come from his perfect mind, and he has made humans to communicate. Those are just a few examples. But to hammer this home a little bit more, this point about the value of humans, you know, what defines the what's wrong with murder, right? It is the unlawful taking of human life actually comes from this Imago Dei doctrine in Genesis 9:6, where God first explicitly prohibits taking human life unjustly. He says, "You shall not shed the blood of man, lest by man shall your blood be shed, for man is made in the image of God." Right? And so what a lot of people in America is a rapidly secularizing society. The West in general is rapidly secularizing. A lot of people that have more secular beliefs, even if they consider themselves Christian, may have more secular beliefs than they realize, don't know that the basis for human rights, the basis for recognizing humans as having intrinsic value, comes directly from this Imago Dei belief, this image of God belief. And it spills into every area of life. It spills into how we treat other people, right? If I'm driving in my car and someone cuts in front of me, I may reduce that person to inconveniencing me, but that's a grave error because there's an image bearer in that other vehicle that I need to remember that they have that value, that God loved them so much that he sent his son to die for their sins, right? And it's predicated on us being made in God's image that he loves us so much. And you look at the greatest commandment that Jesus identifies as the great commandment from Deuteronomy 6:5, that you shall love the Lord your God with all your heart and all your soul and all your might. He goes on to say a second commandment is like it, quoting Leviticus 19:18, that you shall love your neighbor as yourself, right? Why is this second greatest commandment to love your neighbor as yourself? Well, because man is made in God's image. It's all very closely related. But, you know, and I know this is kind of a long a soliloquy, but stick with me here. We're seeing unprecedented assaults on the Imago Dei in our modern society. You see it in abortion, and abortion is not new. It's been around for a long time. It's been very, very prevalent for now over 50 years in the United States, but even before that, it was more prevalent than people realize. You see it in growth in euthanasia. You see it in different forms of racism and growing anti-Semitism that you see even in the United States and around the world. And I think that it's why one of the reasons why it is so important that people understand the Imago Dei is to be able to effectively combat these insidious, awful, evil ideas and actions that people are taking behind those ideas.
20: Well, Paul, something that I've really learned a lot about this from my co-host, Sam Rohr, the president of the American Pastors Network and the regular host of this program, but he talks about kind of the behind the curtains, behind the scenes, so to speak, in the political process where he served for a couple of decades, that there were many who claimed to be pro-life, either politicians or even special interest groups, but they didn't really have the Imago Dei. They didn't really see, you know, humans as created in God's image, but also there was so much compromise that they weren't really pro-life. And he said just because somebody's maybe quote-unquote anti-abortion or something like that doesn't mean that they are that they have a biblical standard on it. And I guess what I'm saying is that just because somebody says, oh, I'm pro-life, doesn't really mean much anymore. This term has been diluted, and I think we have to look at what does the Bible actually say about taking of innocent life? What is the taking of innocent life in the womb? And so, Paul, I know you are very passionate and outspoken about this subject. Could you just take a moment while we're talking about Imago Dei to discuss what that really means, especially, again, when we look at the so-called pro-life movement?
21: Yeah, you know, in around 2015, I started getting more involved in trying to speak up and speak out for preborn babies. I was going to abortion facilities and doing what's called sidewalk advocacy outside of them, where you speak to women going in, try to get them to not have an abortion, and, you know, had a few successes, got to participate in saving a few babies. I saw many, many more women go in and have abortions, though, than I saw not, right? And what I began to learn as I started to get more involved in this stuff is that you had the pro-life movement, but then you had something separate called the abortion abolition movement, seeking equal protection for preborn babies. And that the larger pro-life movement was not supporting equal protection, and that there were all these compromises that they were making, and that there was kind of this constant fear, it felt like, in that movement of, oh, if we go too far, we're going to lose the greater battle. And here we're talking about a million babies being murdered a year on our soil legally, right? And we're talking about losing battles. Like, we've been losing for 50 years. And before that, I mean, earlier I alluded to the fact that abortions happened, you know, before those last few years, before Roe v. Wade. We've had prevalent abortions in the United States for over a century. You know, believe it or not, they became more prevalent after Roe v. Wade. And so it's like, man, if you want to effectively fight this evil, you need to adopt the biblical principles behind the reason why we're fighting it. People will deny God or try to hold a position that is, you know, supposedly pro-life, that is not explicitly religious in nature. Like, well, it is explicitly a religious belief that human beings are made in God's image. I'm not saying that you can't make an argument for that from a non-Christian perspective, but it's not an argument that holds water. It doesn't make sense. It's like, no, we need to adopt this equal protection standard. And God specifically, talked about earlier, he hates unequal weights and unequal measures. He hates it when you try to treat one class different from another class. And so if you're not familiar, you know, anyone listening to this with the abolitionist movement with equal protection, I really strongly encourage you to look into it, because where we're at now with the larger pro-life movement, it's kind of like, you know, sometimes you've heard in the Republican Party of rhinos, Republican in name only. It's kind of the same thing. You have a lot of people that are going along to get along. They're raising a lot of money. They're soaking up all the money that people are putting out there in order to try to protect preborn babies with it. And they're not really doing much with it. And they're not. It's not only that they're not supporting laws of equal protection. In many instances, they're actually opposing them. And I've been there to see these pro-life groups stand up in opposition to laws of equal protection. It's really, really sad.
20: Paul, that's right. It is sad. And when we understand that we're made in God's image, it makes all the difference. I think it was the Guttmacher Institute, their numbers show that since the overturning of Roe versus Wade, the Dobbs decision, abortions have actually gone up. So we don't have anything to congratulate ourselves on, really, in that respect. And there's more we could dive into in that, but I want to talk about more of this. We're going to take a quick break, come back with Paul Brown talking about Imago Dei.
6: According to God's Word, memorizing Scripture brings many benefits, including keeping us from sin and permitting us to stand unashamed before God our Judge. In Ecclesiastes chapter 12, verses 13 and 14, King Solomon, the wisest man to ever live, gave this end-of-life advice to all with ears to hear. Let us hear the conclusion of the whole matter. Fear God and keep His commandments, for this is the whole duty of man. For God shall bring every work into judgment with every secret thing, whether it be good or whether it be evil. Our verse to memorize is verse 13. Fear God and keep His commandments, for this is the whole duty of man. Fear God and keep His commandments, for this is the whole duty of man. Ecclesiastes chapter 12, verse 13. A verse to memorize from Stand in the Gap today.
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20: All right. Well, welcome back to our program. It's hard to believe that we're already halfway through our Friday program. I'm Pastor Isaac Crockett, and I've been talking with my guest, Paul Brown, who before crafting amazing world-class watches at Wasson Watch Company that he founded, Paul spent 2 decades in military intelligence and counterterrorism, starting with the Marines and all kinds of other things that he did, and deployments in different parts of the world. And today we are looking at the Imago Dei, the image of God doctrine. We were looking at even this idea of when it comes to unborn children, preborn babies, that they have every right of every other human being. And how do we stand for that? How do we pray about that? How do we intercede on their behalf? And just looking at other people, somebody, as Paul shared, you know, cuts you off in traffic and you look at them as a nuisance, but do you see them as somebody who is created by God? Do you see them as somebody with a soul that will spend eternity in heaven or hell? And so, Paul, when we talk about that, when we think about that, it's a very sobering reality. And I think as our culture continues to move towards a lot of what President Trump termed many years ago, the term fake news, but is really another term that is used for that, propaganda. As we look at propaganda from all sides, not just one side or the other, but coming from all sorts of places, we've seen an explosion of what is now often called conspiracy theories. I don't know if how old that term conspiracy theory is, but it has really spiked in recent times. And one of the terrifying things that we've talked about a lot on this program is the conspiracies against Jewish people, against not just Israel or the political, you know, establishment of Israel, but against Jewish people in general, this anti-Semitism that seems to be spreading worldwide. Paul, you've seen how this radicalization, how it works. You have years of working as an intelligence person and understanding, you know, studying the propaganda techniques of different enemies, and you see this deception operations. It's working on a global scale. as somebody who has done this for decades for a living, looking at the intelligence, looking at deception, how concerned are you about these conspiracy theories that are anti-Semitic?
21: I'm very concerned. And just to kind of sort of clarify a term here for a second, the term anti-Semitism, some people assume means Jew hatred. And while anti-Semitism is typically coupled with Jew hatred, leads to Jew hatred, what anti-Semitism really is the adoption and propagation of anti-Jewish conspiracy theories. And the reason that it works so well, it can be hard to convince people to hate someone, to say, oh, you should hate this group. That's what we're about. We're about hating this group. But the approach of anti-Semitism is much more subtle. Instead, it tells lies about the group, about the Jewish people, about Israel, and basically works very, very hard incrementally over time to

0: course, over the years since then. But where I've really seen it a lot is online lately, and you see it on X as well as other platforms. X is the one where I'm most active. And I've gotten to know a lot of the types of lies that are told. And I've spent a lot of time doing the research around the specific lies, like, okay, if this is not true, then why is it not true? Kind of digging up that information. But what's really troubling to me is while even though some of the bad actors that are propagating these lies are being sort of uncovered, right? A lot of people have figured out that Candace Owens and Tucker Carlson and these guys are a bad influence, and they're kind of widely being discredited. A lot of the damage has already been done. In 2022, for instance, Pew Research did a poll and found that 41% of Americans had a negative view of Israel. And now in 2026, 60% of Americans have a negative view of Israel. Now, look, I know that Israel is not necessarily one-to-one correlated with the Jews, but there's a very strong correlation there. And where a lot of the anti-Semitic propaganda starts is getting people to hate Israel, to mistrust Israel, but a lot of that hate and mistrust is predicated on lies as well.
1: That is really helpful. As this is getting worse, these psychological tactics, again, you have decades of military intelligence experience. You have experience with anti-terrorism. How do these global terror networks that are seemingly incentivizing these conspiracy theorists, how are they dehumanizing certain groups in order to advance really evil agendas? And do you see similar psychological tactics that you've seen from the military being really pulled into play in our overall culture in America today?
0: Yeah, you know, it's psychological operations, and a lot of it is just volume, as in a lot of information. We as human beings in this modern era, but especially in America and the West, consume massive amounts of information through the medium of short videos. So you have reels on your various platforms, Facebook, Instagram, X, TikTok, whatever. You know, there's all these different platforms and apps out there where people consume these short videos where you're jumping from the next to the next to the next. And what I've found is a very high percentage of these videos, you know, an unnatural percentage, a not organic percentage, but an inflated percentage due to money that's really being put in to do this, videos that are really pushing for anti-Semitic agendas, right, that talk about Israel's defense against Hamas as a genocide, right? And then there'll be little lies buried in these videos that if you're not really already educated on the issue, on the region and the history, you're not going to be able to refute in the moment. And what's going to happen with most people is they skip to the next video. And even if they had some misgivings, they didn't fully trust the information they saw in the last video, it just kind of bounces around in their brain up there unchallenged. And they're going to continue to be fed those same lies in different ways over and over again. And that's what's driving this push. But I think what's really important to talk about as well is, like, what is the goal here? Because, yes, there are groups that do want to eradicate the Jews. They want to eradicate Israel. When you look at the 1948 War for Independence of Israel, the Arab Liberation Army was actually led by a guy who had been part of the German army in World War II. He was a colonel in the German army, and their stated goal was not to liberate the Palestinians. It was to kill all the Jews, to push them into the sea. That was their stated goal. But that's not the only goal here. The goal here is to undermine the West. If in November 2024, Donald Trump won the presidential election, I would say that we were on the verge of a conservative movement being more powerful and more united than ever. But what has happened in the last couple of years is you have seen conservatives basically mired in this infighting due to folks bringing up issues around Israel or, and by extension, the Jews.

0: And so it's not just it's not solely a hatred of the Jews. It's also a hatred of the West and Western powers such as the United States that unfortunately our adversaries such as China and Russia are supporting directly.
1: And again, we're all influenced by this. Even people who maybe aren't on social media a lot, they're influenced because this is all over. But for most people, we are probably more influenced by our social media than we realize. And we make jokes sometimes about it, but it's important to know the truth. Let me just encourage all of you as listeners to take in the truth. You know, one thing is you can go to places, you could go to Facebook or X.com, Twitter, and follow Wasson Watch Company. This is where Paul Brown will put a lot of really cool stuff. And you'll get to see some really beautiful pictures of his watches. Yes. And if you're looking for a really good, really high quality watch, that is a good place to start. But what he does is he mixes all sorts of other stuff into this that's hitting our culture, and he's showing truth. He's pointing out propaganda. We want to get into actually in our last segment, we want to point out some of that propaganda. But I'd also encourage you to make sure that you're following us here at Stand in the Gap Today. 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And we are not just on the radio. 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So fill yourself with the truth so that you're not as led astray by propaganda. But I want to keep talking with Paul Brown, who's got this military intelligence background, and I want to wrap up by looking at some, maybe even an exact case of propaganda and just walking through it. We have so much more to discuss before we finish our program today. We'll be right back on Stand in the Gap Today.
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4: By the way, let me say how much I appreciate, Sam, what you all do in the American Pastors Network. And folks, I have pastored two churches and spoken in 2000. And I just want to encourage everybody to pray for what Sam and his staff are doing and to support and be involved. And frankly, I'm just applauding you. I follow your trajectory, Sam, and the American Pastors Network, and I'm thrilled that God has raised you up at this time.
3: Thank you, Dr. McFarland. You and our other great guests helped to make Stand in the Gap Today a leading voice in the faithful communication of truth all across America. 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
2: Our current lawless society is marked by violence, the attacking of churches and pregnancy centers, and generally clamoring for the right to murder the unborn. But don't faint. God's given us the plan for divine response in these evil days. Hello, I'm Sam Rohr with another Stand in the Gap Minute. Psalm 7:9 teaches that God establishes the righteous. Psalm 34:15 adds, "The eyes of the Lord are toward the righteous." So when it comes to the righteous, we must choose to obey the commands of God, live out the commands of God, genuinely know the truth, and unapologetically live and proclaim the truth. If we want God's blessing to return to our nation, it will require confronting evil, not running from it, advancing God's standards for a godly and orderly society after first starting in our own lives, then extending broadly into the culture. Only then can God's blessing on our lives and our nation be expected. 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
1: Well, welcome back. I'm Pastor Isaac Crockett. As we wrap up this final segment, hard to believe how fast time flies, but here on Stand in the Gap today, we've been joined by Marine veteran and watchmaker Paul Brown. We've covered a lot of ground today. There's a lot going on this week, and we haven't been able to get into everything. But looking at the Imago Dei of God's image on us, everything from when somebody famous dies, like Lindsey Graham, Senator Lindsey Graham, or the hatred of enemies towards each other. We see Iran, you know, making pictures of President Trump in a coffin and things like that, to the culture of being, what does it mean to really be anti-abortion? Is pro-life really pro-life? That sanctity of life, and then just overall cultural warfare, these conspiracy theories that dehumanize. Paul, I just wish we had like 2 or 3 hours to get into some of this stuff with you. But before we leave, could you maybe give us a recent example? Because sometimes I will hear these little clips on Facebook or on X or whatever social media outlet. And again, some of them I said, well, I don't know if I believe all of that, but it sticks with me. And some of the people are very, very convincing. And they might be conservatives, or they might be law enforcement guys, or they might be supposed, you know, evangelical pastors and things. And I'd just love for you to maybe walk us through an example of a propaganda that from lately that you've maybe addressed on your social media.
0: Yeah, you know, and there's so many examples. A really recent one was there. I saw a video clip of a guy named John Kiriakou, who is he's a former CIA officer. He actually was arrested. I think it was around 2012 or something. He had actually exposed some classified information that, you know, he was privileged on and shouldn't have. He was convicted for that, went to prison for 2 years, but came out and, you know, quickly entered the media world. He actually got picked up by RT News. That's Russian television news. He's done a lot of work for them, and he's done a lot of the podcast kind of circuit. You go on all these different shows. And the thing about Kiriakou is he's a confident speaker. He comes off to the casual listener as credible, as knowing what he's talking about. He speaks with a lot of conviction. And I saw this segment the other day where he was talking about Israel. And he said he has a friend who was going to go speak at the University of Georgia. And they sent her this contract before she was going to go speak. And it had a section where she would have to swear allegiance to Israel. That she would have to swear fealty to Israel. That's the specific language that he used, and that she refused to sign it, so they wouldn't let her speak. And it ended up going to the Georgia State Supreme Court, and they ruled in favor of the university, not in favor of her. And in his words, that they ruled in favor of having to swear fealty to Israel. Well, I was like, I got to look this up. I want to see what he's talking about here. And he made this offhand remark after that as well, that all 50 states send money to Israel, that it is a line item in their budget in all 50 states. So I looked up both of these things. And first of all, on the Georgia State University thing, what I found was that Georgia, the state of Georgia, like many states, has a clause, has laws in place that they will not hire individuals or businesses as contractors or whatever else if they are involved in the BDS movement, in boycotting, divesting, and I forget what the S stands for, but for sanctioning, boycott, divest, sanction of Israel. Because there's a lot of groups, and these are heavily Marxist groups, heavily Islamist groups, heavily leftist groups that have this very intense hatred of Israel to the extent that they say that we should be boycotting Israel. Notice they're not boycotting any other country, not Russia, not China, not France, not India, not Mexico, not Canada, nothing. It's specifically Israel that this movement touches on. And it's a reasonable position for the states to hold, that they do not want to give money to individuals involved in that. And that's not a fealty to Israel thing. It's not an allegiance to Israel. Just you cannot be involved in that kind of boycott and come and be a paid individual for the state. And the second thing was that all states are sending money to Israel, like they're giving money to Israel in foreign aid. That's not true at all. No, states are not allowed to engage in foreign aid activities because all foreign policy diplomacy is reserved specifically for the federal government. Now, there are states who invest in Israeli securities, as in like bonds, because they pay at some of the highest rates for national bonds in the world. But that's an investment. That's not a kind of a foreign aid issue. And so this is the kind of thing where, again, you could just watch it and you could just walk away with like, oh, what he said, that's pretty crazy. You never take the time to look it up to see if it's true. And you just accept that it is. And here's the truth. Most people probably don't have time. And even if they do have time, maybe the inclination or the research background to go and fact check all these different claims. And I would say if you do have the time, you should use it. And if you don't, probably one of the best things you can do is be very careful about what you allow yourself to see, because you are going to be influenced by the propaganda to which you're exposed, unless you're extremely consistently evaluating it very heavily.
1: And that's a biblical principle right there, Paul, that we are to figure these things out. We shouldn't just take this stuff at face value. And that's part of walking as children of light to redeem the time in these evil days. And so it is difficult. Time is ticking, and we're trying to just live life and make ends meet, as they always say, and these things come up like this. I saw that video. There were parts of it that I thought, oh, that can't be true. But there are parts of it that he said so convincingly that I assumed there had to be a good bit of truth to it. And then I saw your post on it, and you went through piece by piece dismantling it. But what happens, we're talking to others. Well, yeah, I heard something about that too. You know what? I heard that every state is giving money to Israel. Well, all of a sudden, that sounds like a fact, because he said it as a fact. And this propaganda, this misleading propaganda, works its way into narratives, and before long, it becomes mainstream. Again, I would encourage all of you to follow Wasson Watch Company, follow Stand in the Gap Today and what we're doing, and other folks who are very strong biblical groups. Follow those so you could be getting large doses of the truth. As we get ready to wrap things up, Paul, are there any final remarks that you have, or any final encouragements of how we as the church, those who know Christ as Savior, how we can practically be redeeming the time even in these dark days?
0: Yeah, we've talked a lot about propaganda and lies, and who is the father of lies? The father of lies is Satan himself. And what Satan did in the Garden of Eden was he lied. He didn't force Eve to eat the fruit. When we see Satan appear in the Bible consistently, what he brings to the table is lies. And that's what he brought to Adam and Eve, our first father. And then when he brought it to Jesus in Matthew chapter 4, when he tempted him in the desert, he brought lies to Jesus. And what did Jesus use in defense of those lies? He used the word of God. all three times Satan tempted Jesus, Jesus quoted scripture. Jesus, who is, you know, the ultimate author of that scripture, he could have said anything he wanted. The things that Jesus said that are recorded all became scripture, and yet here he is quoting scripture. So the best thing you can do to prepare for the lies is read the truth, know the truth, hide it in your heart, and that ultimate truth is God's word that he gave us.
1: Amen. Well, thank you so much, Paul Brown from Wasson Watch. Thank you for sharing with us from your intelligence background and from a biblical worldview. I hope that you will listen, and I hope that you will share this with people in your family, in your church, in your community. Until next time, I pray that you will stand in the gap for truth wherever you are today.

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1: I'm Steve O'Dell with Mission Network News. As persecution intensifies in one Middle Eastern country, the gospel advances through ordinary people who keep saying yes to God's calling. We won't name the location to protect believers here. Mike with Global Catalytic Ministries says one couple recently left the country to help lead training. While they were gone,
2: one individual connected to our guy turned and they started working with police, and they have arrested some Christians in a couple networks and have ransomed off a few of them.
1: Despite the danger, Brother T and Sister L re-entered the country to continue gospel work.
2: They decided to go back in because people in this country are far away from Jesus and they need to know the hope that Jesus brings.
1: Three disciple makers who attended the couple's training have decided to join them in this high-risk location. Pray for courage and continued trust in God. And finally, many children in Haiti walk 5 to 10 miles just to get to school. Rosaline DeHart with For Haiti with Love says the ministry is collecting bicycles to help.
3: A bicycle can make a huge difference between struggling to attend school and having a reliable way to get there every day.
1: So far, the team has collected about 200 bikes from their local communities.
3: So there are some repurposed bikes. We clean them up and fix them up. And some of them are very nice used bikes, and some of them are even new.
1: They prayerfully give them to children with the longest journeys. The gifts often open the door to sharing Christ's love with their families. Please pray for the $5,000 needed to ship the bicycles to Haiti. Pray also for the ministry's other outreaches as they continue walking alongside Haitians in need. 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I'm Steve O'Dell.
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7: As fathers, we have the ability to wound our children and ruin a relationship.
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1: This is the Middle East Report, your connection to truthful reporting on Israel and the Middle East. I'm John Riley. On this edition of the Middle East Report, I want to introduce you to an incredible new ministry called Israel Lighthouse for the Nations. It's based right there in Israel, but you can be involved. The vision is to make disciples of all nations, and they're doing that in a lot of different ways. They're getting churches involved, they're putting together online content, teaching, and so much more. And our special guest on this edition of the Middle East Report is Zach Waller, the founder of Israel Lighthouse for the Nations. We talked about how important it is to study the Word of God and to make sure we're reading it in context.
2: I really feel like that the main kind of pillars that I want to bring in with this Israel Lighthouse for the Nations, number one, is a kind of biblical Hebraic understanding. As Christianity kind of launched out from Israel and went out to the nations, there was a lot of influence of different cultures with Greek and Roman and different things. There was a little bit of getting off track of actually the original intent of the scriptures. And so when we pull back into that Hebraic context, we can actually understand the scriptures much, much better. And so obviously, as people who believe that the Bible is the inspired word of God, that's a really, really important thing and critical for our discipleship. So getting back into that kind of Hebraic understanding, and then that helps us to understand what a biblical lifestyle should be. And so this Hebraicness, this culture, this context helps us understand better how to live. What is the definition of morality? You know, in today's world, everybody's asking, oh, what is the truth? Is it my truth? Is it your truth? And obviously, as Christians, we say, no, God's truth is the way to go. That's what we all want. And so getting back to that, what is God's truth? How do we understand his word? I really believe that getting into that context of Israel helps us to do that in a much, much better way.
1: Zach, you're talking about discipleship, and that is so very, very important. Discipleship that includes Israel. Discipleship based on, you know, God's word, and especially in regards to Israel, such a huge need. These days, we see moral confusion out there. We see political confusion. We see upheaval. And I think it's because we're not getting taught the proper things from God's word, and we're not discipling people.
2: That is the Great Commission, right? To go out into the nations and to disciple, to create disciples. That's really a huge thrust of the Israel Lighthouse, is we want to actually minister to people, like I said, from this kind of more Hebraic, Israel-centric kind of way. And we really believe that when we connect with the authenticity of the scriptures, right? When we get back to that context, that reality of Israel, boots on the ground, you know, hands in the soil, you know, what was it actually like? What were these Bible stories? How did they really come alive? We get that context and that Israel thing, and that just really makes your faith come alive. And I can say from personal experience, 20 years here in the land of Israel, when I walked, you know, where Yeshua, Jesus walked, when I stood at a lawn moray, you know, where God spoke to Abraham and said, this is the land I'm going to give to you and your descendants forever. When I go to the Mount of Olives, when I go to, you know, Jerusalem, the Temple Mount, these really like rich biblical places, your faith comes alive. Like all of a sudden you realize, wow, this is real. Like if there was ever any doubt in my mind, now I know for sure, like these details in this holy book, you know, the Bible. Now I can see it actually come into life in context. Oh, wow, this actually happened right here. And you can just understand it better. You can connect with it better. Context is huge. That Israel focus brings in. Then also just the understanding of how does this apply directly to me? And right, in discipleship, that's what it is, right? How does this apply to me? How do I walk this out? What is biblical lifestyle, biblical morality look like? And I think the other big thing is, as Christians, we believe that Jesus is going to return to Jerusalem, right? So what does that look like? And do we actually have a vision for that? But maybe sometimes we don't realize Jesus is coming back soon and he's coming to Jerusalem, right? It's actually a literal physical place that he's returning to.
1: You can find out more about this new ministry, Israel Lighthouse, by visiting israellighthouse.com. That's israellighthouse.com. That's the Middle East Report. I'm John Riley. Thanks for listening.
3: Ronald Olivier once lived a life marked by violence, crime, and prison. 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
3: While your life might not be marked by crime, we are all guilty of sinning against God. Thankfully, there is hope in Jesus Christ. Billy Graham explains,
5: "The Bible says we have all sinned. 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
6: The further we seem to get age-wise, the more likely it is that someone will fall for the idea that the Holocaust is a myth. Now, if you actually look at the full breakdown of the answers from this poll, only 51% of those 18 to 29 disagree that the Holocaust is a myth. So the way the numbers break down is you've got 51% that say it definitely wasn't a myth. 20% say it was a myth. That leaves 29% who aren't sure. They're not totally sure. It probably isn't a myth, but maybe it is. This is also about the degree to which widely documented history stops mattering when you can propagandize individuals in the way that we are seeing them propagandize with so many of the social platforms that are out there.
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0: Once upon a time, there was a great celebration in the land, and I missed it. But chances are, you weren't there either. But you know what? There's good news. You're going to be able to see it. And we'll talk about that today here on the Public Square. A thousand apologies, Dave Zanotti. I could not be there for the grand celebration on July 4th.
1: It was the first question that was asked to me when I got to the crowd.
0: Oh, I'm sure.
1: People came up and said, where's Wayne?
0: Sure. Where's Waldo? Yeah.
1: And I said, well, he quit. And they went, what? No, I said, just kidding. Just kidding. He couldn't be here. He'll be here for Christmas.
0: He went home in a snit. Yeah, right.
1: Yes. So, Wayne, I found this card, this index card, and this is old, a couple of years old. And this was me jotting logos down for Declaration 250 and seeing that there were all kinds of a congressional committee that's been around for 10 years and there's a presidential committee coming on. And I thought, you know, reviewing all their materials and what their plans and all that sort of stuff is what was supposed to happen. I thought, you know, there's a really good chance that those folks are going to land a giant dud on this. And so we better get ready to do what we feel needs to be done to make sure that the truth about the Declaration is stated again, clean and clear and joyfully. And so that started all of the processes. Now, this was a couple of years ago.
2: I want to see that card. You got to pass it over, I guess.
1: This is, there it is. That's the back side is older than the other side. So, So what happened was very quickly, the thought came to me about the 15-year discovery that we had when we found that John Quincy Adams quote about Christmas and the 4th of July. And so in January of 2025, I took on the writing assignment to get this book written on oration. And I got lost, just lost. Of course, I've been in the research for this thing for quite some time. And the unfolding of this became such a magnificent challenge. How could we bring that day in 1837 when America's founding son stood up and said, I've got to tell you some things. And he's 70 years old, and it's a hot day, and everyone in the whole town is shut down, and they're all there standing outside the meeting hall. You know, hundreds can't get in. And they had invited him to come and give them an oration on the 4th of July. So got that book put together, and I sent it out to Dr. Allen, and I said, would you collaborate with me? And he had already said yes in advance. And so we started our collaboration on it then to build it into a commentary on both the speech and the declaration and the life of John Quincy Adams as they all came together. Well, then that led us to say, well, let's do Christmas in America on that year. Let's pick 1837. And so that would still keep us well ahead of all these other organizations that were celebrating because we were launching in 2025. So good news is Anna was able to lay out a beautiful book and the printer, which by the way, full disclosure, the printer was Canadian. There's still hope. Okay. The Canadian family that runs this wonderful printing company printed the book and we got the book available. I can tell you when it hit the door in Tennessee, before Christmas in America, we were like, oh, thank God the angels came through again and we've got the book. So this is all before we even get to this calendar year.
0: Mm-hmm.
1: And then the idea of, okay, let's have a giant picnic celebration on the property of Valley City at the American Mission Center. And all of this discussion came forward to the point of what can we do to put a permanent tribute to the Declaration together. And as the ideas began to unfold, what happened was not just a statue or a monument, but a museum and a gallery and a gathering hall and an education center and a theater. And we would together, as a generation of believers, come together from across the country and build a tribute that if the Lord tarries, God willing, 250 years from now, people will be able to say, I remember on this land, I've heard the stories of what these people did and how they started this tribute, and we're still walking in those steps.
0: What a fabulous vision, man.
1: Yeah. And you missed it.
3: man.
4: Ouch. Ouch.
3: Well, that was cold.
2: I think that whole thing was just a setup so we could say that punchline.
4: Exactly, yeah. But that was a long payoff there.
2: Big wind up right there.
4: But the good news is that I can still see it, right?
1: You can still see it and you can still hear it. We started this segment with the opening song, It's a Good Day. One of your best friends, Jeff Taylor, was there with his wonderful band.
2: The band has a new name. Jeff, it was called Dave's Personal Band, Dave Zanotti's Personal Band. That's the new name of the band.
1: Jeff Taylor said that from the stage.
2: I think they need t-shirts, Dave. We got to make them t-shirts.
1: Dave's Personal Band. So we brought two of our dearest sets of musical friends together for this celebration. Now, again, you got to imagine, and we've got drone shots, by the way. They're in the video. Right? We've got drone shots of the property. People came from 8 states to join us. Can you believe that? Somebody drove from Colorado Springs the whole way here to be a part of this celebration. And it was a 3-hour event. People, can you believe people driving 3 days for 3 hours?
3: And foreign countries, too.
1: Yes.
3: My future daughter-in-law came all the way from Brazil.
1: It's amazing. Absolutely amazing. So, Wayne, it was a thrill. Now, there's so many stories we've got to get to today behind the scenes that you won't hear on the video.
4: Okay, good.
1: Right, but that's the first one is the index card. All right, the index card is the first piece of evidence.
2: These are good, Dave. I like these logo designs.
1: We figured it out. The idea is, first off, we're coming together and we put this tent together. Now we're trying. Go ahead, Alan. You got to say it.
2: Well, I wish Rob was here right now because Rob had such a responsibility to get this tent in place, and the tent just kept getting bigger.
1: He didn't know that his entire presidency of the organization was on this. It was the ultimate test. The trustees have said, if he can't get us a tent bigger than Bill Gaither's, he's out.
4: On the job description is other duties as assigned, right? Yep. The last line of every job description, other duties as assigned.
2: Yes. Well, this was certainly one of those, Wayne. The tent just kept getting bigger and bigger and bigger. And bigger. So it was funny when we were filming the video. You'll notice this when you go watch the video. You'll see the opening shot. Jonah was directing the whole performance, but I had one request for Jonah. I said, "We've got to start up at the highest part of the tent.
1: And good
2: we
1: call
2: need to pan down." I go, "Because we got the biggest tent we possibly could get."
1: Yeah, on this side of the purpose. Mississippi, I think we got the biggest one. Yeah,
2: there's not a lot of people that are doing in the tent business.
1: No,
2: so if you're looking to start a business, I think there's some space there.
1: Well, and here's what we discovered, that when we put the tent on, and so you've got like 400 plus seats set up in this tent, and we set it on the exact ground where Declaration Hall is going to go up, and so. Without even thinking about it, when we got there, we all said, okay, here's how this works. All right, now we're facing east to west. Now just turn your chair and look to the south, and you'll literally be in the theater where you're sitting right now. You'll be there in 2 years. You will be sitting in this building. And then everyone started to laugh, and we said, well, here's the good news about it. It's really expensive to rent these tents. It's actually cheaper to host your own events. So we should build this thing.
2: Exactly. Well, and one note about the tent folks. They're listeners to the Public Square, supporters. Just they were some of the best people to work with.
1: And ever.
2: I think Rob would say
1: I got that, a so. Tear when they take the tent off the property. I've already missed it.
3: You know, when people think about putting up a tent, you know, I think of like camping, and I just have some tent pegs and stuff. No, not with this. Okay, first of all, it's a circus tent. And those poles.
1: Totally fitting.
3: Those steel poles in the middle, they drove them into the ground with some kind of really large impact tool. That thing was not going to blow over. Now, other things might blow over.
1: Yeah, which but that, is a part of the real story behind the story. Yeah. Because, Wayne, on Friday, everything, it took a week to put it together, and all players were coming together on Friday, finally. Everything's supposed
4: July
1: to be ready,
4: 3rd,
1: video,
4: right.
1: Everything's ready, to set to go, right? Only problem is we got straight line winds at God knows how high that came right across the property in a giant storm about 6:30, 7 o'clock that night and literally blew all the walls of the tent straight up in the air. All of the side tents that we'd assembled for kids on the score and everything got completely blown. I mean, we couldn't get them down fast enough. It happened so fast. And we were watching the radar.
2: Yeah, well, it was funny. Most of our kids were in the building at this time helping to get set up and get ready. Ethan, my son, walks in. He goes, Dad, Jonah's running. Like, he just thought maybe I should know. And so I looked out the window, and Jonah and Sarah are wrangling a tent. It was like Snoopy fighting with one of his, a chair or
1: two
2: something.
1: One of them had snapped and was actually heading straight to the windshield of one of the company cars, and Jonah literally grabbed it.
2: Yeah. So we all go running out there and try to wrangle these busted tents and try to save everybody's cars and not get electrocuted.
1: And the point of it is, Wayne, that was the only rehearsal time that we had. So the show that you're going to see online and you're going to hear much of on today was done without a full rehearsal at all.
4: Wow.
1: So we bring together these two musical groups. We bring together this amazing situation, and it's showtime. But there's more to that story, because we'll talk to you about the forecast in just a second.
4: All right. Well, I'm anxious to hear this from the Dave Zanotti Band, headed by Jeff Taylor, and the song that was played that day. Let's listen to it, called Great Day.

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0: Well, another song from the Declaration 250 celebration that included a groundbreaking ceremony at the American Mission Center. And it all happened on July 4th, and we're talking about the backstories of the whole event here today on the public square. Great fun, though, Dave.
1: We had two of the best female vocalists in Nashville, in Charlotte Ritchie and Camille French. Right. And that's Camille French on lead on Route 66 and on Great Day. Jeff and I were talking, we're kind of Nat King Cole fans, and Nat King Cole's got a version of Route 66 with his trio that is just, it's beyond iconic. And I thought I could never enjoy any other. I loved what Camille and Jeff and the band did on that. That was such a great, great rendition.
2: Do you know what's funny? You talk about being a Nat King Cole fan. This whole event is a very multi-generational event. My son, Ethan, who is 15, Nat King Cole, he thinks is the best vocalist to ever live.
0: Wow.
3: I would agree with him.
1: Yeah, absolutely. I think he'd get a lot of votes on that.
2: Yeah.
1: So it was. And here's the thing is, okay, first off, let me go back to the forecast. So we got blown up the night before, no rehearsal. Now, Wayne, we brought the two most favorite bands. It's very personal for me because I am a firm believer, I think this is Pauline theology, but I haven't written it all down yet.
0: Which is appropriate because he was a tent maker. Okay, go ahead.
1: Oh, wow. Ba-dum, boom. That is why he is the Wayne Shepherd. Right. And just like no rehearsals, these programs are completely unscripted. So maybe God in his providence wanted us to do a literal example of a totally unscripted and unrehearsed live event with only hundreds and hundreds of people from 8 state watching. And then you're going to broadcast it as well. But it is. So we got blown up the night before, no rehearsal. And now the question is, what's the forecast? Well, our event started at 2 o'clock and was going to run basically 2 to 4. And then we're going to do the groundbreaking. So it's going to be like 2 to 5. And the radar showed and the hourly showed that the next storm was going to hit at 2 p.m.
0: Oh, of course. Yeah.
1: So we're starting at breakfast at the diner at 7 o'clock this morning with contingency plans. I thought I was like working for ABC or CBS or something. Like, okay, if this happens and that happens and this happens and that happens and then we do this and then we do that. And we have all this stuff going on. And Alan, it was easy, right, for you guys?
2: Well, this one's for Jonah. Not only was the rehearsal time blown up, Jonah had my son Caleb run cables the night before, camera cables, so that Jonah could then just walk out the next morning and plug all the cameras in. Well, when it's a torrential downpour, it was like a Charlie Brown scene where just the storm clouds over one guy. That's what it felt like, just dumping on the tent. You're not going to leave your cables laying around in that with the walls of the tent blown out. So we had to pull up all the cables that we had just laid, and then you had to relay them again the next morning while you guys are trying to come up with your contingency plans. Joan is in company.
1: And rehearsal scheduled at 10, so guess what? There can't be any video rehearsal because...
2: Because we're still laying the cables.
1: Up. Yeah. Yeah. So here we go. And it's coming again at 2 o'clock. And on top of that, it's only 90 degrees. But now the good news in this giant circus tent, what we've got is air conditioning. So we have a wonderful company that loves what we do, and they actually air conditioned the tent. Now, if you sat in the first 10 or 15 rows, you were like, wow, this is great. Everyone else was fanning themselves like crazy. But even at that, the tent was about 15 degrees cooler than what was outside.
4: It was manageable.
1: Yeah, so it was manageable. And it would not have been had Patty not created these fans. Mm-hmm. They have now become iconic mementos of the event. They're full four-color, beautiful.
3: Genius.
1: And if you want to come to the grand opening when this building's constructed, we'll probably be giving some of those commemorative fans away. We're going to keep the ones that are left over.
0: Okay, these are not the kind of fans you plug in. These are little...
1: These are good old human-powered fans.
4: Baptist church okay, on right. a little wooden tongue depressor. The picture of something on a cardboard attached to the end of this tongue depressor, and you fan yourself.
3: With a QR code on the picture. Yeah. So,
4: well, they didn't have that back in the day.
3: Old school, it's not too retro.
0: You used to get them at funeral homes, right? I remember funeral homes passing those out.
1: Yeah. Yes. Yeah, there you go. So here we are on day of, and the forecast is doom and gloom. And so I honestly took a long walk 48 hours earlier when the forecast came in.
0: I bet you did.
1: By myself, up the hill that I walk on by myself alone for years and years and years. And I said, God, you know, when I used to play softball, I would pray that we wouldn't get rained out. And when I get into a golf tournament, I pray we didn't get rained out. Go to a big tournament praying you don't get rained out. I think that the theology of this, to be faithful, would be to say, you say in your word, you make it crystal clear over and again, particularly in the book of Isaiah, that you always give us what's best for us. So I said, we're just going to pray that we'll have the weather that is best for us. If that means we're supposed to show people what it's like to endure a tornado, then God, may your name be praised and you be glorified. You'll use it for your glory. Because we've had events in the past that turned into kind of cosmic disasters. One time, Norm Mulder had to stay up with me all night because he thought I was going on suicide watch because I was so depressed about an event we held in Florida that it blew up in every way you could imagine.
2: I was at that event.
1: It was just, and I was so sad. And what God did was he used that event in such a dynamic way. I can't even tell you all the things, wonderful, good that came out of that. So I thought, okay, God, you just give us what's best. You know that forecast, those storms came in and they split north and south and left Valley City untouched the whole day.
0: Jeff, I'm thinking of the effectual, fervent prayer of a righteous man availeth much, right?
3: Mm-hmm. Yeah, I'm thinking of a whole ton of psalms and everything. You'd almost think that there's a God out there or something.
0: I would have prayed.
2: You'd be excused for thinking so.
0: Yeah. I would have prayed, Lord, it can rain the rest of my life, but please not today.
2: Not today. I've seen that happen. I've seen that personally happen one other time. I was on a mission trip in Africa, and we were showing the Jesus film, that classic film, out in a field, and the storm clouds were looming, and they were low, and it looked ominous, and we had just set up a projector out in the middle of a field, and we were praying, God, please hold these back. So I totally believe that God can do that, and he hears those kind of prayers.
4: But we've always taught our kids that God's not a vending machine. You know, you can't just pop your prayer in and get out what you expect. So when you say, God, whatever you think is best, that's
0: perfect.
4: Just right. Super cool. Yep. Yeah.
1: It's the first time I ever prayed it because I was back in softball days. Like, God, you can't let this happen. Said, wait a minute, hang on, calm down here. All right, let's be consistent. Mm-hmm. And God's sovereign lordship is applicable to the tiniest details. And we saw that happening. Now, I'll tell you another thing. There's some moments where you say, oh, gosh, are we even doing the right thing or not? I mean, are people going to get this? Wayne, part of the strategy of what we had was to try and do a celebration, a show that told a story in as few words as possible that would bring tribute to the Declaration of Independence, to the thoughts that made the Declaration happen, and to the critical importance that as a country, we rediscover and recommit ourselves to these principles. Now, so you'd expect politicians to show up. You'd expect local officials to show up. You'd see a lot of speeches to be made in the air conditioning and people fanning themselves, thinking to themselves, I wish they'd just play the music and I need another hot dog. And by the way, the caterers were magnificent.
3: Yes, they were.
1: Worked out great. Everybody got fed and they got fed all day long as they wanted to. No rain, nothing. Can you imagine the caterers setting up for all these people in this kind of a forecast? And they showed up in faith.
2: Yeah. Well, I walked over to the man that was manning the grill. And flipping the burgers. And I said, I think you've got the hardest job today.
1: In the sun.
2: He was sweating bacon in the sun, boy. And he had a great attitude. Yeah.
1: Well, in honor of George Harvell, I walked over and gave them each money.
2: Oh, nice.
1: Thinking of Pitmaster George Harvell, I saw my friend, you know, George, all the years he's done that, I said, somebody's here, go buy some cold drink when we're done with all this. Yeah.
0: All right, we're talking about all these great stories that happened on July 4th, the day of the event, this dual event, celebration of the Declaration, 250 years, and the groundbreaking for Declaration Hall. And I wasn't there, but I can see it now. I can watch this now.
1: Yes, you can see it, you can watch it, and it is a classic event. And Wayne, what you're going to see and hear is we wanted to say this as much as we could with music and as few words as possible, this celebration. So we invited these two groups because in many ways they're the soundtrack of our lives. They've been the soundtrack of Christmas in America. They've been the soundtrack of so much. And personally, I have hours and hours of their music that I carry around in my head, and I found that spiritually, they help me in faith.
5: Yeah.
1: They help me stay in a faith position. So we brought Jeff Taylor and his first call band in, and we brought in Ernie Hassan's Signature Sound. Now, not only are you going to get to see it, but you're getting a backstage pass to a concert that no one else was invited to except the folks here. People pay a lot of money to see the shows that these folks do. They each came and they laid down some music that will just amaze you, and you get to see it. Now, I will tell you, you see a lot of people sweating because it's still hot in that tent. It's organic footage, all right, but it's beautiful.
5: Well, let's get a sample of that great music that the audience heard on the 4th of July at the American Mission Center. And then if you want to watch the full event, it's available at thepublicsquare.com.

0: country road.
1: Back with you on the public square now. We are in a very happy mood here today because we now have made available the event from the 4th of July, which was held here at the American Mission Center. You can see it at thepublicsquare.com, but we're telling the backstories here today of what went into that full day. And I'm going to ask each of our panelists here, I'll start with you, Alan, a favorite memory of that day.
2: Well, there's a memory that we all have that we're going to get to.
1: Okay, I think you can't spend that one. That's,
2: yeah, I'm not going to. Yeah, okay. It's kind of like who's your favorite character in the Bible. You can't say Jesus. Okay, you got to pick another one. Yeah. So this is kind of like that moment.
1: Okay.
2: So pick your second favorite moment. This is one of my favorite moments we just heard was Sonny French playing Country Roads and singing Country Roads. Because he did such a great job. He's just such a cool guy.
1: Yeah, he is.
2: As my kids say, he's chill.
1: Yeah.
2: He's just such a cool guy.
1: Yeah. When I grow up, I want to be like Sonny. Yeah.
2: Yeah, yeah. Mm-hmm. Well, in the reason that I loved it was because that song has made a resurgence among young people. Mm-hmm. I don't know if it... I'm not sure why. Maybe someone did a cover of it recently, or maybe it blew up on social media.
1: Well, they're singing it at ball games now. Did you hear that?
2: Yeah, so it's having a resurgence just kind of in general, and my kids love that song. It's so funny. It's a song that I grew up listening to with my parents, and now it's having this other generation, which I think is part of this whole event.
1: Yeah.
2: So it was a perfect pick. I don't know who picked it. Was that you, Dave?
3: No, it was Jeff.
2: Jeff picked it, so Sonny was the perfect person to play it, and it was the perfect song to play in that moment.
3: Let me tell you how much these musical wonders, all of them, every performer on that stage, I have so much respect for how much they care for the mission of the American Policy Roundtable and the Declaration of Independence. Wayne, you know how this works. These folks are extremely busy.
1: Oh, yeah.
3: Their Grammy nominations and awards are legendary.
1: Well, the French family have been playing the Grand Ole Opry now for a couple of years.
3: Yeah, it was 2 weeks before the event they were on, and so was Jeff. Jeff was on with Riders,
1: mm-hmm.
3: Riders in the Sky mm-hmm. on Grand Ole Opry, and then Jeff was on with the French Family Band later in the same show.
2: This is funny. This plays in. This was during the brief rehearsing time we had. We were doing some filming, and Jeff was amazed that I have different facial hair than he didn't recognize me. And so he said, "Hey, the last time I saw you was in the stands at the Grand Ole Opry," because Jeff came up into the stands and said hi to my family the last time we were there. Mm-hmm. And so his band goes, "Why were you in the stands?" They were horrified and aghast that Jeff Taylor would ever be in the stands at the Grand Ole Opry. He needs to be on stage. And so that he had to explain. He's like, no, I was saying hi to the Duncan family. So
3: that's so funny. So with all this experience and all this notoriety, I asked Jeff and Ernie Haas, would you come? Now, this is the 4th of July. Ernie Haas was that night before, all right, on the 3rd of July, doing a sold-out 4th of July presentation at the Kennedy Center.
1: Hmm.
3: They drove all night to be with us.
1: Wow.
3: Jeff and his whole gang drove the prior day, all day, to get to us, and then got blown up in the storm on top of it. All right, fortunately, we were eating inside. Dinner was good. All right, but and I asked them to each do 7 songs. Hmm. That's all. And we put them together for a 14-song show. Now, legends don't come usually and share a stage with anybody. And they sure don't come for half a performance. But they came because they believe mm-hmm. in the mission
1: yep.
3: of what we're doing.
1: Yep.
3: They're the soundtrack of our lives, but they're more than that. They're more than performers, and they are brilliant artists. But they care.
1: I thought you were going to point out that Sonny was probably the youngest man on the stage, right?
3: Yeah.
1: And yet we go the whole age gamut, and they all love the American Mission, right?
3: Yeah, it's remarkable.

0: It really is. And so, in fact, we were talking when you drove in that day, first thing you did when you drove in is you saw this giant blow up slide and bounce houses because Kids on the Square was everywhere on that property. We had more kids. I was thinking that we'd lowered the median age of a conservative event by 25 years in one weekend. There were so many kids here.
1: Jeff, I hope you stayed out of that bounce house.
2: Well, I want to make the point that I was so pleased. This is not my favorite moment, okay, but I was so pleased that this was not an event where there was just a bunch of old white-haired people like myself there. There were so many children and teenagers. It was absolutely wonderful.
1: Okay, your favorite.
0: Your second favorite moment.
2: Oh, bringing my family inside the American Mission Center and showing them the recording studio here and then taking them upstairs to the library and saying, you know, this is where Alan and I make the YouTube videos, you know, the shorts. And just walking them around, their jaws dropped at how nice and beautiful everything is here. And it really is. That was my favorite.
1: Melanie.
3: Well, I agree. My family was, I had family members here and totally enjoyed grandkids being here with me and all of that and enjoyed the concert. But I have to say my favorite moment was listening to Dennis Parker's rendition of Jesus Loves Me. It was beautiful. Oh. And to me, when you think about the fact that God loves us so much that he gave us Jesus, I almost feel like in an overprivileged position that feeling an extension of that love through his gift of the Declaration and the freedoms that we have here to worship, to speak, to defend our property, to defend our lives, all of the different protections and provisions within the Declaration, which led into the Constitution. But the fact that he verbalized sort of the embodiment of all of that with a focus on God's love for us was just amazing to me.
1: Yeah. He sang that a couple of years ago at Christmas in America, too. Wasn't it a dry
0: brought
1: eye
0: the house down.
1: Yeah.
0: And
3: it's beautiful.
0: It was funny because I came up to him afterwards and I said, Dennis, I've heard you perform that number in Nashville and a couple of other places a number of times. You've never sang it better than you did today. Never sang it better than today.
1: Wow.
0: It was absolutely wonderful.
1: Okay, and, Dave, time for your favorite memory.
0: All right. Well, that'd be my second favorite memory.
1: We're getting to get everyone's favorite memory in a moment. Okay.
0: Second favorite memory. I think I've got to say I am overwhelmed that when we do things like this, we have events. I mean, if people knew how hard events are, and we've been at this for 46 years, we've done a lot of events, and events can burn you into a cinder. I mean, it is very, very difficult. And events, no matter who you do, where, how, whatever, they're expensive. And you get to the place you say, if I could just do everything virtual, I would, because think of all the sweat we wouldn't have, you know, all the cost, all the time, all the energy. Wayne, for 46 years, we've been doing what we've been doing by the grace of God. And this team has seldom, if ever, let anybody see him sweat. Now, it's kind of a pun because it was so hot, there was no way you were not going to sweat. Yeah. You'll see that when you see the video, which makes it even more fun. I have never seen a group of people work harder to care more for people. And I was so overwhelmed by the people who came and the communion that we felt because they knew they were in a spot where people loved them, thanked God, were thanking God for them. The encouragement of that fellowship totally overwhelms me. And the service of people here, Wayne, I'm telling you, man, these people work their tails off to pull this off.
1: God has put together a great team here, no question about it. Well, all of you have a favorite memory, and you all wanted to share it, but we said, no, you got to wait, because we're going to share it together, and we'll get to that next here on the Public Square. What's the favorite memory of the whole team for that whole day at the American Mission Center? We'll find out when we come back on the Public Square.

0: We will be right back for more on the Public Square.
1: Talking about Declaration 250 that took place on the 4th of July, and you have an opportunity to see it now at thepublicsquare.com. Dave, let's talk about one more magnificent memory. You guys have told me what this is. I can't wait to see it in the video.
2: Well, and here's the thing, Wayne. How do you tell the story in as few words as possible? How do you take something of such incredible? I mean, historian Paul Johnson, British historian, said that the American experience, the founding of America, is the greatest adventure in the human experience. I mean, we talk about the statements that have been made about the epic, historical, once-in-a-lifetime nation born in a day reality of July 4th, 1776. How can you tell that story with as few words as possible? Well, we chose music, we chose joy, we chose fellowship and family and so many things.
3: Food.
2: Food.
4: Yeah, don't forget the food. It was outstanding.
5: Yummy.
2: And friends. And so people, of course, now the burden's on me, right? That's why I'm the chairman. So it's like me to deliver the address? No. Ernie Haas finished with a magnificent rendition of God Bless America. The people were standing in an ovation. Suddenly, everything went dead silent. And a 10-year-old girl walked up onto the stage and from memory, without cue cards, gave a recitation.
6: Hi, my name is Clara, and today I will be reciting for you an excerpt from the Declaration of Independence. On July 4th, 1776, the Second Continental Congress, representing the 13 original colonies of the United States, adopted a resolution unanimously declaring the colonies' independence from Great Britain. When, in the course of human events, it becomes necessary for one people to dissolve the political bands which have connected them with another and to assume among the powers of the earth the separate and equal station to which the laws of nature and of nature's God entitles them, a decent respect to the opinions of mankind requires that they should declare the causes which impel them to the separation. We hold these truths to be self-evident, that all men are created equal, and they are endowed by their Creator with certain unalienable rights, that among these are life, liberty, and the pursuit of happiness. And to secure these rights, governments are instituted among men, deriving their just powers from the consent of the governed, and that whenever any form of government becomes destructive of these ends, it is the right of a people to alter or to abolish it, and to institute new government, building its foundation on such principles and organizing its powers in such form that to them will seem most likely to affect their safety and happiness. Prudence, indeed, will dictate that government long established should not be changed for light and transient causes, and accordingly, all experience hath shown that mankind are more disposed to suffer while evils are sufferable than to right themselves by abolishing the forms to which they are accustomed. But when a long train of abuses and usurpations, pursuing invariably the same object, evinces a desire to reduce them under absolute despotism, it is their right, it is their duty to throw off such government and to provide new guards for their future security. Such is the patient sufferance of these colonies, and such is now the necessity which constrains them to alter their former systems of government. We, therefore, the representatives of the United States of America, in General Congress assembled, appealing to the Supreme Judge of the world for rectitude to our intentions, do, in the name and by the authority of the good people in these colonies, solemnly publish and declare that these United Colonies are, and of right ought to be, free and independent states. And they are absolved from all allegiance to the British Crown, and that all political connection between them and the state of Great Britain is and ought to be totally dissolved, and that as free and independent states, they have full power to levy war, conclude peace, contract alliances, establish commerce, and do all other acts and things which independent states may of right do. And for the support of this declaration, with a firm reliance on the protection of divine providence, we mutually pledge to each other our lives, our fortunes, and our sacred honor.

0: we spontaneously rose to our feet and gave her a standing ovation. And my wife said to me not long after that, and my wife does not normally preach a sermon that's alliterated, but she did when she said, Clara was confident. She was calming. She calmed me down, she said. And she was commanding. She was acting it out and commanded our attention.
1: I think it's rare for a 10-year-old to have that much confidence in delivery, to understand with her inflection she understood the content, and she was using vocabulary that was beyond her years. So she had used this presentation in a competition and had received acclamations for her participation previous to this event. So from my perspective, it was almost like her getting some finality in including what she had worked so hard to master into this actual celebration of the declaration on Celebrate 250.
2: Mm-hmm. Yeah, I had family members who were there that kept looking at me throughout. People kept expecting it to end. You know, everybody knows maybe the first little bit. They kept expecting it to end. It just kept going. And so people just kept looking at me, going, yeah, she's still going? Their mouths open. They were jaws on the floor. And my comment afterwards, the way I felt was, I've been in a lot of locker rooms over the years where a coach tries to inspire his team. And it usually leaves me cold. If you're trying to inspire me, it's probably not going to work. Or you've been in a lot of sermons where the pastor's like, can I get an amen? If you got to ask for it, I ain't giving it. I was ready to run through a brick wall for that 10-year-old girl after hearing her recite those words. That I was so inspiring. I was looking for a red coat anywhere.
3: Hearing all of you talk about it, it sounds like the simplicity of the day won the day, right? I mean, here's a little girl, 10 years old, reciting one of the most important documents in human history. And she's doing it with, a 10-year-old girl's voice. I mean, to me, that's masterful.
1: Mm-hmm.
3: You really have to see it. It's on the video. And you can see that at thepublicsquare.com. If you have to leave us at this time, you can listen to the rest of the program online at thepublicsquare.com. But when we come back, we'll talk a little bit more about what happened that day.

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1: It's Crazy Money Day. Hi, I'm Chuck Bentley with My Money Life from Crown. In 1971, Phil Knight asked a graphic design student to create a logo for his new shoe company. Carolyn Davidson needed cash for her art classes. She came up with the Nike swoosh and billed him $35 for 17 hours of work. In 1983, 4 years after the company went public, she was honored at a reception. Knight gave her a gold ring set with a diamond in the shape of the swoosh and an envelope containing 500 shares of Nike stock. That stock is now worth several million dollars. Davidson's journey shows how recognition sometimes takes time. In her case, she was rewarded by a company that was grateful. We may not know the extent of our work or experience any recognition until our life on earth is ended. The Apostle Paul encourages us in Galatians 6, "Let us not become weary in doing good, for at the proper time we will reap a harvest if we don't give up. Therefore, as we have opportunity, let us do good to all people, especially to those who belong to the family of believers." And then in Colossians 3, he said, "Whatever you do, work at it with all your heart, as working for the Lord, not for human masters, since you know you will receive an inheritance from the Lord as a reward. It is the Lord Christ you are serving." Recognition may not swoosh in immediately, but our hope is in eternal rewards. Now, I'm excited to invite you to join us in beautiful Knoxville, Tennessee, September the 10th through the 12th. We want to celebrate all that God has done through Crown over the last 50 years. Learn more at crown.org/50 years.
2: It's the Friday edition of the Public Square from the American Policy Roundtable. Wayne Shepherd here with Dave Zanotti. And Dave, I can think back many, many times on our broadcast over the years where we've learned some hidden lessons from history, haven't we?
3: Wayne, there have been lots of aha moments. Remember when we discovered that there actually was a preamble to the Bill of Rights that had been left out of the published editions?
2: Uh-huh.
3: And the day that that preamble was actually read on the floor of the United States Congress just a few years ago for the first time in a generation. There have been all kinds of aha moments that we've had, discovering things like the fact that George Washington and John Adams were actually opposed to the very existence of political parties in our country. Or moments like the statements made by Dr. Martin Luther King Jr., where he said he was neither a Republican nor a Democrat, but saw himself as an independent agent, if you will, as a person who had to speak moral conscience to both political parties. There's stories like that all throughout our history, and one of the things we try to do here on the Public Square is to bring back the light of those first principles and remind us of the things that we've forgotten. And it's a privilege to do that every day right here, and I want to welcome again so many new listeners to our broadcast and encourage them to visit with us at aproundtable.org, where we're in a dialogue every single day about America.
2: Yeah, that's the first and easiest way to get to know what we do here at the American Policy Roundtable, aproundtable.org. 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
1: So good to be with you, friends. Another great week where we can look at important issues. I want you to know this week we're going to be addressing the speech that the vice president gave at the March for Life on Friday. We'll deal with that after today's show. Today's show, we have a very special guest to talk about an issue that's impacting you, whether you know it or not. Now, if you have been listening to this show, you know that we celebrated some of the changes taking place in the health arena, the changes to the vaccine schedule, the revamp food pyramid, and I say amen, it's about time. But I found an article from Molly Engelhardt, who I am following closely because she is an expert in this area. She says there's a growing divide emerging within the Republican Party in particular, and it isn't about personalities or rhetoric, it's about chemicals. Because chemicals are happening, whether we know it or not, in the food supply, in the way that we grow our food, in pesticides that are happening throughout the agriculture industry. And she is with me today to talk about this fabulous article and also to look at solutions. In case you're not remembering who Molly is, Molly Engelhardt is a regenerative farmer and rancher at Sovereignty Ranch. She's committed to food sovereignty, which is actually very important, soil regeneration and homesteading self-sufficiency. She's the author of the book Debunked by Nature. Debunk everything you thought you knew about food, farming, and freedom. She was on with me recently to tell her journey from going from a vegan chef and an LA restaurateur to hands in the dirt farmer and mother of, I think it's four, Molly, but you'll have to remind me. And I'm so grateful to have you back to talk about pesticides. I know that sounds funny in some people's conversations, but for those of us who care about the food supply, what we're taking in without realizing it, here we are making good choices about food and health and getting enough sunlight to form that vitamin D and all the other things. All the while, we might be taking in chemicals that are actually harming us.
2: Yes, ma'am. I think that the most important thing for us to think about is, you just mentioned about at the pro-life march, we have to think about pro-life farming. Like we think of these things as separate, right? You're like, we'll address this tomorrow. Mm-hmm. But if we're spraying our food with chemicals, we're killing our unborn children, or we're sterilizing ourselves in order to not be able to have children. And this is so important. And pro-life farming is to have there be life in the soil, life in the food, and resiliency in our families and our communities. And so you, in my opinion, cannot be pro-life and also be pro-chemical farming. Those two things cannot coexist. And that is something that I think people aren't making that connection. We're not even thinking about that. But what I was talking about in the article was not that, but I thought of it when you were saying.
1: I love it. I love it. You're absolutely right. I do not believe I've ever heard anybody have that in a speech. So you will be the first one to go on record by the regenerative farming. But it makes sense for those of us who've raised children and tried to plant anything in the soil. I learned a long time ago as a gardener, it's all about the dirt. And if there's no life in the dirt, your plant's going to die. And I learned that's 101, right? For anybody that wants to grow something in their garden, imagine then somebody like Molly who has to help us understand to feed lots of people, to feed nations. You have to think about the dirt. Going back to George Washington Carver, he figured that out when they were destroying the soil and came in with all kinds of solutions. So this article in particular, I found fascinating because you're saying, listen, people are applauding what are important steps in vaccine changes and new promotion of testing, which I'm all for. But you're saying there are these bigger issues that if we don't address them on a large scale, these things won't be enough.
2: I mean, they won't even matter, because what's happening with the pesticide liability shield, with the Supreme Court taking up Monsanto's request for them to overturn lower courts, and we're not saying they will overturn, but that's the Monsanto thinks that they will, and that's why they're having the higher court take it up. And then we can look at multiple states that are having the liability shield issue being slipped through, and it's all being in the name of labeling and informed consent and making sure people know. But I, as I played out in my article, the person who's wearing a suit and spraying the chemical may have read the label, but the parents and the children downstream on the food, in the park, on the golf course, are not privy to what was sprayed and what is in their food stream and in their water stream and in all around them and in the air and coming down in the rain on their heads. And so this idea that if we change the laws and we just say, as long as the labeling on the packaging gives people the understanding that there could be cancer, there could be melanoma, there could be this, there could be that, then we don't need to be liable if people get sick from our product because we warned them. We had the duty to let you know, and we did let you know. Well, these laws are popping up, already been signed into law in Georgia. And so these are de facto liability shields, and we cannot allow this. We see what happened with the vaccine liability shield that happened in the 86. We've gone from 9 shots to 72 or 96, depending on, you know, how you count them and which ones are divided up from each other. So this is just crazy exponential growth of chemicals in our body. This is going to be exponential growth of chemicals in our water and our food. And as is, the sperm count of a man, we've spoken about this, is going down and down and down. And so by 2040, the average man in modern America or other westernized nations is going to be zero. My son is 5 years old. So what does that put him at his breeding age at that time? I am pro-life, and I am, people talk about reproductive rights. I want my children to have the right to reproduce. I do not want that right stripped from them. And so I actually think that that's the reproductive rights that we need to be fighting for. And we need to change that term around and say, yes, yes, I'm a yes for reproductive rights. My children deserve the right to reproduce, and it cannot be taken away with chemicals. And I think that many old school Republicans that are in places of power have been used to business as usual. We're pro-business, and so we're not going to be anti-chemical because we're pro-business. And I think that that time is dead, and they may not know it's dead, and they're still trying to go around as business as usual, but they will get primaried and they will lose their place because the MAHA coalition of mothers is powerful and are not necessarily traditional Republicans, but they are rubbing off on traditional Republicans. There are people coming into my restaurant that have never thought about seed oils and chemicals and, and Roundup and fortified flours. They've never thought about these things, and now they're passionate about them. So we're not just talking about this small part of the coalition anymore, the MAHA moms. We're talking about it's spread to the rest of the coalition. I just saw a study, not a study, but what, when they do a poll for Texas Republicans, 70% are anti-chemicals in their food, do not want to expand the rights of chemical companies if it will impact our food, our air, or our water. 70%. That is amazing. A very high number.
3: It is.
2: And so I suspect that these Republicans, it was a Democrat who stopped it, from being in the big, beautiful deal or whatever the last thing was. And it was a Democrat who just stopped it in the appropriation committee. And I'm saying we need to wake up, conservatives, and recognize that your base now cares about healthy food and now cares about chemicals in their food. And of course they do, because anybody that's pro-life is going to be anti something that ends in the word side, because side means to kill, to murder. And so pesticide, fungicide, herbicide, those are all words for death. And we need to be pro-life farmers, and we need to be pro-life people. And we need to remind our elected representatives that it is their job to protect the lives of the families of their constituents. And
3: let me do a recap here. I love
1: where you're going with this and your zeal. Well, this is why we have you on, Molly, because you are literally in the trenches, in the dirt. So you went from owning restaurants as a vegan, and now you're a rancher, beef rancher, and regenerative farmer. And I mean, your story, if you have not heard Molly's story, you've got to go back and go to carrieabbott.com. Just type in her name. Molly is M-O-L-L-I-E and Engelhardt, E-N-G-E-L-H-A-R-T. You will love her story, and it's a story of faith and also of just waking up to the realities of how the system works. One thing I want to clarify is that sperm count worldwide is down 50%. A lot of people aren't aware of that. We've done shows on that. I'm curious if you're connecting pesticides to part of that reason. I know it's not the only thing, but are you saying chemicals and pesticides are playing a role in that?
2: Yes, I'm saying that I think it's cumulative, of course. And I think that people will say, well, there's correlation and not proven causation. And so I will agree, and we have to be careful about what we say. But we can see that the downward spiral has gone significantly more down since 96, when we started spraying Roundup or glyphosate on our grains directly. We also know that atrazine can turn perfectly healthy frogs from male frogs to reproducing female frogs.
1: Yes.
2: And so we know that there's impact on hormonal impact. And then we know that the gut microbiome has hormonal impact. And then I also want to say that many of these chemicals are endocrine interrupters, and they register in our body just like estrogen. Mm. And there's a huge issue with also polyester clothing. I just did a show about how a gentleman that lives near me had very low testosterone, below 250. And just by changing all of his clothes to cotton clothing, his testosterone went up over 500. So it went up more than 250 points with wow. no other changes, except for he was already eating organic food and blah, blah, blah. But just changing his clothing and not having synthetics against his skin made a huge difference in his testosterone. And so I think that there's been studies showing male fertility impacted by plastics.
1: Plastic, for sure.
2: Petroleum mm-hmm. products are the base for many fertilizers. Many fertilizers are made out of petroleum. Well, then we're spraying the waxes and the different other kinds of petroleum directly on the food to make it last longer, which are acting like endocrine interrupters in our body, specifically treating our body like it's estrogen. And so it is mm-hmm. impacting men's virility and their ability to reproduce. And so
1: I would go one step further, because I'm willing.
2: Okay, let's now, go.
1: Because our hormones impact so much of our whole body, our whole system, as you well know. A lot of people think it's just about reproductive. It's not. It impacts your brain. It impacts the way you think. It impacts the way you act. So if we have sperm count going down and we have male reproduction being impacted and the hormones, let's just say the impact on men is going to be in their behavior as well, and their attitudes and their unwillingness to take risk and do what men do. And we see that in behavior, don't we?
2: We do. And I was sitting with my friend just the other day at this cafe in San Antonio. And I looked around and I said, if an EMP or something hits right now and there's no power and nobody's car works, how many of the men around here are going to get their families to safety? And
1: interesting.
2: It was a sad number, like based right? on our guesstimation,
1: observation,
2: based on my observations. But it is very, very interesting. And I think that it also, we have to understand that when there's all of these, you know, gun violence and there's this and there's that, our mental well-being impacts how we act in the world. And of course, there's porn and there's video games and other things that are impacting our mental health. But fundamentally, if we don't have good microbiome, then our brain is not working. And, you know, when you're very little in the and an embryo in the belly, in the uterus, the part that splits apart between your head and your gut, they're one piece and it splits apart. And so they're deeply connected, always have been. And so that is why it's very, very important for us to have healthy gut. And that is something that's completely being destroyed by these chemicals. And so I don't think that we could even estimate how deeply bad the ripple effect of these chemicals are. And when you start to try to point it out, they're going to tell you it's correlation, not causation.
1: Right.
2: But we can't just keep drinking chemicals and thinking there's no impact. And that's literally not what God asks us to do. That is not what dominion is, I promise.
1: No, I'm with you. I'm with you. This is so fascinating and so important. And listen, we need to take a quick break. We're having a fantastic conversation with Molly Engelhardt. And I'm sure that you are leaning in, friend, because I know this listening community, you care about these issues. We'll be right back. Friends, did you know you can be part of an alliance that advances your God-given right to live and speak truth? Alliance Defending Freedom contends for the truth in law, public policy, and the public square. ADF is one of the nation's most respected and successful United States Supreme Court advocates, with various roles in 74 Supreme Court victories. Since 2011, ADF has represented parties in 15 victories at the Supreme Court on behalf of pastors, churches, religious organizations, college students, family-owned business, and pro-life pregnancy centers. We are so proud to have Alliance Defending Freedom as a sponsor of The Carrie Abbott Show. 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Today, more than ever, we need legal advocates who are committed to protecting religious freedom, free speech, marriage, the family, parental rights, and the sanctity of life. Our nation is going through a clear struggle right now, friends. 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
1: We are so honored to have Molly Engelhardt with us. She's a regenerative farmer and rancher, and she is very knowledgeable, as you can tell, about what's going into our food. She owned many restaurants in LA, was very successful as a vegan chef and restaurateur, and then changed the way she was thinking, which was a very costly move for her, by the way. And her story, you can go back to carrieabbott.com and just type her name in there, and you will be able to listen to her testimony, what God has done in her life. And Molly, I told you this the first time, and I'm so grateful for people like you who go through an authentic journey where you see things in a different way. You're willing to share that with other people, and you have been really thrust into the limelight in a sense where you are speaking to issues that impact nations. As a regenerative farmer, have you noticed from this administration any more support than previous administrations? And what is it that you're calling for? Because you've talked a little bit in the first segment about liability shields. In other words, legislatures passing laws where Monsanto and others are not able, or they're able to put it on a label somewhere, but the person who's playing in the park down the street never saw that label. And you're saying that's not good enough. And I agree with you. So first of all, as a regenerative farmer, are you feeling more support than previously?
2: As a regenerative farmer, no. As a mother, as a informed consent advocate, yes. Unfortunately, I think that DOGE did a lot of good things for getting rid of waste, but a lot of what they considered waste ripped the rug out from so many farmers, and especially small scale farmers that were providing food to schools, providing food to prisons. I have a friend who put millions of dollars into a mill to freshly mill flour for the local schools in Arizona, and they would be getting this freshly milled flour every week with all the nutrients still in it and feeding the kids. He spent $2 million and he was supposed to get 50% of that money back as a grant from the government. They had promised it. And that was ripped out from underneath him as wasteful spending with Doge. And I say wasteful in quotation marks.
1: Yes.
2: So really I feel disappointed in the things that they chose to rip out from underneath people. I have another farm in California that I hold the note on the farm for the family because they were not able to get a loan in their name originally with their income and et cetera. And they had an amazing deal also feeding vegetable boxes to different families and being able to take SNAP, and there was a middleman and and that got ripped away from them, and it's like $19,000 a month of income. Wow. And so I think that getting nutrient dense food to human beings should never be considered wasteful spending.
1: It's not. You're absolutely right.
2: I'm anti-government interference in so many things, but when we are doing the work to support local food getting to local people and not just ever expanding supply chains, that's never wasteful. And so I'm highly disappointed in the ways that those were ripped out. And
1: you think that it will change with the SNAP program changes and requirements? Because I know that's a major push now, is to get whole food and real food to kids.
2: I hope. But the thing is that I don't think we had to rip the rug out and make people leave their farms in the interim to do that. And so I think that this almost $1 billion, $790 million dedicated to regenerative agriculture is a good start. But and Brooke Rollins, and they made a big deal about it. Mm-hmm. And I think having people, and I wrote about this in the Epoch Times, having regenerative agriculture spoke about at the highest levels of government, I think that that gets it more into the zeitgeist, gets it more into our minds. And so people are caring about it. But if I'm going to be honest, that's a tiny little drop in a bucket that they just held back from the money that Trump is subsidizing corn and soy. And he was subsidizing the soy farmers because they couldn't sell to China. But really, that's a fragile system. We shouldn't be growing all this the soy for China, and then China's our greatest adversary, and then they don't want to buy it because of trade issues. We should be growing a diversity of food for Americans. We need to hunker down. We are in the 250th year of a nation. There has never been an empire that has stayed the empire in the world more than 250 years. Right now, we need to hunker down. We need to take care of ourselves. We need domestic oil. We need domestic security. We need secure borders. Food. But most of all, we need secure food, because in an emergency, it will be air, water, food. And we are not valuing our air and our water and our food. And I believe that small farms need to be treated like infrastructure, and feeding Americans American food should be a priority. And it is not currently a priority. And I am disappointed in that. And so
1: I voted for this administration. Yes, I join you in that disappointment. But this is why we're talking about it, because, as you said, getting it into the conversation, people listening to this show and others who have influence, we are hoping and praying that this conversation, your articles, your books, and your colleagues, and you who continue to find new advocates, we will keep talking about it, because we have to. Life is on the line, as you said so well in the first segment. Before our time ends, I do want to get clarity on something.
2: Yes, ma'am.
1: There are states passing laws, and Monsanto's going to the Supreme Court to try to get the right to not have to basically let people know what's in the chemical. How do we get rid of those laws that give them a pass? And also, how do we get rid of the chemicals? Because that really is the issue.
2: Yes, ma'am. So for clarity, they're not going to court to have us not know what's in the chemicals. They're going to court to say that if we disclose the risk, on the label, then we can't be sued for causing harm.
1: Okay, like the vaccines. All right.
2: But we have informed you.
1: Yes.
2: You know that it's
1: the liability's gone.
2: Mm-hmm. The liability is gone. But if I am a mother and I'm busy and I stop to get a pizza, and this is right now in this world we live in currently, this is not a future idea. 100% of conventional wheat is being sprayed, not just before they prepare the field with pre-emergence and all that. They are spraying chemicals on it to make it dry at a specific dye and dry so that they can harvest it at a specific time. And this is very efficient. Well, when they went to the EPA, because they knew they figured out this magic where we could spray it, kill the grain, and then harvest it 2 weeks later, they went to the EPA and they said, we need to change the parts per million of glyphosate in grains specifically. So it went up to like 30 parts per million from 2 parts per million. So vegetables are still at the 2 parts per million, but grains are at 30 parts per million. But that doesn't really make any sense. It's not, why would it be safer to eat more Roundup when you're having a pizza or bread or oatmeal than it is on carrots or zucchini? It doesn't make any sense, right? And so the reality is, we all have kids that eat too many carbohydrates because that's what kids love. And those carbohydrates are being sprayed with chemicals, and we do not have the right to fix that. And so I believe where we need to go with this is property rights. And I go over this in my article with the Epoch Times. Mm-hmm. But we as conservatives have always valued property rights. And why is it when it comes to GMOs and chemical agriculture, we do not honor property rights? If I, as a farmer, have drift that comes onto my field, I have a friend, his name is Bob. He grows old kamut. I watched a woman get on her knees in tears because his grain healed her son that had severe autism. He was 5 years old, nonverbal, still in diapers, and by 7 years old was verbal and out of diapers. Wow. And now is a teenager with a job and going to college. Wow. So that
1: so
2: story,
1: important.
2: But his field got drift from a neighbor's field in Montana, and he lost his ability to sell it to the European market because it was too high to be organic in the European market because of that drift. He is not entitled to that neighbor to have to pay for his crop. He is not entitled to anything. But if my neighbor's cow comes and tramples my greenhouse, he has to pay me for that. So I don't believe that organic farmers should have to give up 25 feet on all sides of their farm. I believe that it's the chemical sprayer that needs to be responsible. And once we put that liability that if your pollen of your corn infects my corn with GMO, then you are accountable for my crop. If your chemicals get on my field, you are accountable for paying for my crop. Then it doesn't have to be that the government is making anybody do anything. Financially, it will be too much of a burden for the farmers to spray these chemicals because the impact they're having on their neighbors. But currently, we are not honoring those laws. So I think we need to go back to property rights.
1: Okay. Wow. That's such an important conversation. We need to end our time now with Molly Engelhardt. Thank you for joining me for your insights. We'll link people to the article. Friends, this is a big issue. We need to tackle it. We need to pray about it. And we'll see you next time.
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5: God wants us to trust in Him, as in Paul's case. So let me ask you this question. Did Paul not have enough faith? The Apostle Paul, did he not have enough faith to be healed? Do you know he kept praying for healing? The Apostle Paul prayed to be healed, and God said, no, wait a minute, Paul. You just raised people from the dead earlier. You healed people. Where's your faith? Because God said, I'm doing something different. in you. My grace will be sufficient. So as you still have that thorn, Paul, whatever that infirmity is, the Bible says infirmity, it's probably a sickness or something, and it's health. He said, that's going to keep you humble as a reminder, and my grace is going to override the healing, and it's going to be sufficient. That's what's going to get you through. My grace is going to be sufficient. So you have to wrestle. Because I still get those people. You just don't have enough faith. Give me a break. I've never had more faith in all my life. And nobody has perfect faith. So here's the question. You need more faith. Okay, at 100% faith? Oh, nobody can have 100%. Okay, so if you're at 95%, that's when you get healing? Well, no, not. Okay, 90, like, where's your gauge here? Now, of course, you have to exercise it. You have to believe. You have to have faith. You have to have trust God. And like we pray, Lord, I believe, but help my unbelief. Because as part of our fallen nature, that unbelief creeps in.
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8: I'm Steve O'Dell with Mission Network News. As persecution intensifies in one Middle Eastern country, the gospel advances through ordinary people who keep saying yes to God's calling. We won't name the location to protect believers here. Mike with Global Catalytic Ministries says one couple recently left the country to help lead training. While they were gone,
9: one individual connected to our guy turned and they started working with police, and they have arrested some Christians in a couple networks and have ransomed off a few of them.
8: Despite the danger, Brother T and Sister L re-entered the country to continue gospel work.
9: They decided to go back in because people in this country are far away from Jesus and they need to know the hope that Jesus brings.
8: Three disciple makers who attended the couple's training have decided to join them in this high-risk location. Pray for courage and continued trust in God. And finally, many children in Haiti walk 5 to 10 miles just to get to school. Rosaline DeHart with For Haiti with Love says the ministry is collecting bicycles to help.
10: A bicycle can make a huge difference between struggling to attend school and having a reliable way to get there every day.
8: So far, the team has collected about 200 bikes from their local communities.
10: So they're some repurposed bike. We clean them up and fix them up. And some of them are very nice used bikes, and some of them are even new.
8: They prayerfully give them to children with the longest journeys. The gifts often open the door to sharing Christ's love with their families. Please pray for the $5,000 needed to ship the bicycles to Haiti. Pray also for the ministry's other outreaches as they continue walking alongside Haitians in need. Thanks for listening.

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1: It's Crazy Money Day. Hi, I'm Chuck Bentley with My Money Life from Crown. In 1971, Phil Knight asked a graphic design student to create a logo for his new shoe company. Carolyn Davidson needed cash for her art classes. She came up with the Nike swoosh and billed him $35 for 17 hours of work. In 1983, 4 years after the company went public, she was honored at a reception. Knight gave her a gold ring set with a diamond in the shape of the swoosh and an envelope containing 500 shares of Nike stock. That stock is now worth several million dollars. Davidson's journey shows how recognition sometimes takes time. In her case, she was rewarded by a company that was grateful. We may not know the extent of our work or experience any recognition until our life on earth is ended. The Apostle Paul encourages us in Galatians 6, "Let us not become weary in doing good, for at the proper time we will reap a harvest if we don't give up. Therefore, as we have opportunity, let us do good to all people, especially to those who belong to the family of believers." And then in Colossians 3, he said, "Whatever you do, work at it with all your heart, as working for the Lord, not for human masters, since you know you will receive an inheritance from the Lord as a reward. It is the Lord Christ you are serving." Recognition may not swoosh in immediately, but our hope is in eternal rewards. Now, I'm excited to invite you to join us in beautiful Knoxville, Tennessee, September the 10th through the 12th. We want to celebrate all that God has done through Crown over the last 50 years. Learn more at crown.org/50 years.
2: It's the Friday edition of the Public Square from the American Policy Roundtable. Wayne Shepherd here with Dave Zanotti. And Dave, I can think back many, many times on our broadcast over the years where we've learned some hidden lessons from history, haven't we?
3: Wayne, there have been lots of aha moments. Remember when we discovered that there actually was a preamble to the Bill of Rights that had been left out of the published editions?
2: Uh-huh.
3: And the day that that preamble was actually read on the floor of the United States Congress just a few years ago for the first time in a generation? There have been all kinds of aha moments that we've had, discovering things like the fact that George Washington and John Adams were actually opposed to the very existence of political parties in our country. Or moments like the statements made by Dr. Martin Luther King Jr., where he said he was neither a Republican nor a Democrat, but saw himself as an independent agent, if you will, as a person who had to speak moral conscience to both political parties. There's stories like that all throughout our history, and one of the things we try to do here on the Public Square is to bring back the light of those first principles and remind us of the things that we've forgotten. And it's a privilege to do that every day right here, and I want to welcome again so many new listeners to our broadcast and encourage them to visit with us at aproundtable.org, where we're in a dialogue every single day about America.
2: Yeah, that's the first and easiest way to get to know what we do here at the American Policy Roundtable, aproundtable.org. 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
6: Good morning, Mark.
5: Hopefully Sam will be joining us shortly, and I'm your host, Mark Manella.
6: Good to be here,
5: absolutely, Seth.
6: Yep.
5: Yeah,
6: yep.
5: It's going to be another
6: fun day. Hope our listeners will join us as well, Mark. Give us a call, 610-363-1110, right?
5: Absolutely. But first, this week's verse, Proverbs 3:5. Honor the Lord with your possessions and with the first fruits of all your increase. I think that's an incredible verse, don't you, Seth?
6: Mark, I do. You know, it's an encouraging one. The question that I think a lot of people ask is, what does the Bible say about money? What does the Bible say about what I should do about my money? And this is it right here. Honor the Lord with it. Honor the Lord with it. It's so simple, you know?
5: In all things, honor the Lord.
6: Yeah.
5: There's so many verses in the Bible about honoring the Lord, and that's what stewardship is all about, utilizing God's resources for his purposes to his glory. We glorify him with all we do. And in the Old Testament, God's people gave him the first and the best portion of the harvest before they knew how much the rest of the harvest would produce. And it was an act of worship. It was an act of gratitude, of trust. And that last part, trust, I think is something we don't really focus on enough. And we should, because by trusting in the Lord, what we do every time we give, especially if we give a first fruits before we spend it on something else or just give what's left over, but when we trust him by giving like that, we actually learn to depend on God and not on ourselves or on the MasterCard or on money. We start depending on God, and that's what he's calling us to do. You know, I noticed that there was a couple of questions yesterday, or was it the day before, about the difference in giving, you know, regular giving compared to first fruits.
6: Yeah, Mark, it's exactly right. I think that's kind of what this question gets at here, is this term first fruits, does this differentiate from our regular tithing? Should this be something else? Should it be something on top of our regular giving? Should it be something that is first priority? So the first money that you get, the first decision you make is you're giving it back to the Lord. What does this mean, Mark?
5: Yeah, I don't think they have to be two separate things. They could be one and the same. They could be the same gift for both. It's just one's describing the consistency of our giving, and the other one, first fruits, describes the priority. So the consistency of our giving is, you know, you may know somebody who's giving regularly every Sunday or once a week or every time their paycheck comes out, they give right away. You know, they give consistently a certain amount. But then when bonuses come or something else come, they really don't. So the difference is, it's whenever we see an increase, first fruits would say, well, the first thing to do with this is to celebrate God and honor him by giving out of that to him. They don't have to be separate. They could be both, is what I'm really saying. You know, if we look back, historians would tell us that first fruits were the first and best portion of the harvest. And that's really important. They were offered before the entire harvest was even gathered. The giver was trusting God for what was yet to arrive in the rest of the harvest. And the offering acknowledged the whole harvest belonged to God. It wasn't just saying, here's your token, God, here's your portion. What it was saying was, God, we know it's all yours, and we trust in you and your provision to us. God was honored as the source and owner of everything. And that's what we're trying to talk about here. And we're not trying to say, oh, no, you're not giving enough, or you need to give more, or you got to do it this way or that way. We're just talking about just another aspect of stewardship, that slice of the pie in giving and the first fruits of that.
6: Yeah, well said, Mark. No, I think that's great. Hopefully our listeners can be encouraged by that. And if you have questions, give us a call, 610-363-1110. We're here for you next hour. Join the live broadcast. So, Mark, the markets yesterday, the indices were a little bit down. It wasn't a bad day, considering you actually reminded me of this. I was really grateful for it. When I looked at the markets yesterday in between segments during the show, I was like, oh, man, everything's in the red today. And then you were like, well, hold on. The U.S. and Israel just bombed the you-know-what out of Iran over the weekend.
5: And And they did that again last night, from what I've read.
6: Yeah, that's exactly right. And so everything ended in the red yesterday, but it really wasn't as bad as it could have been. And even this morning, you know, the futures are slightly up, at least in the, actually the NASDAQ is looking pretty good and the S&P's up slightly as well. The Dow's a little bit down, but the only thing that we're not liking too much is oil is back up again. So
5: We're back up to 80, a little bit over 80, and that's going to hurt a little bit. I know. Right. I know we have the CPI coming out this morning in about 20 minutes, but that's going to reflect last month, not this month, and hopefully it'll be a good report.
6: So we actually got the CPI out this morning.
5: Oh, really?
6: It's 8:30 Eastern time. I can give you that right now. So it rose 3.5% annually in June. It's less than expected. Energy prices seem to be easing up a little bit. So that's what we're looking like, Mark.
5: Yeah, wasn't it 4-point-something last month?
6: Year
5: over year.
6: Yeah.
5: So that's a good sign, actually. It's not a trend. It's just a month. We need to realize that, just like the month before was raised higher because of the oil prices and stuff. We're going to see a lot of bumpy road on the CPI for a while, I believe. What's the impact of that is what we really need to be looking at. Well, inflation under the old guard, under the old Fed chief, would have been their theories on how to control the inflation rate was to raise rates so that people could, our businesses wouldn't be able to borrow as easily and efficiently. So it'd slow down production. So people would spend less and blah, blah, blah, blah, blah. It's a terrible way to do it. It's like saying one way we can make our schools seem better is by lowering the strictness of the test, or by causing everybody to have to go to a lower level or something. I mean, it's just crazy.
6: Because when you lower the standards, then everybody gets better.
5: Right.
6: That's the same nonsense.
5: Let's destroy the economy so inflation comes down. That makes no sense. How about this? Let's lower interest rates so it makes it easier for people to manufacture, to build plants, to grow their businesses, for people to grow their lifestyles, and make it easier on everybody, including the U.S. government, to pay down their debt. And as we pay down the debt, our GDP is increasing. I mean, it just makes more sense to stimulate an economy than to try and destroy the economy. I know there's a lot of people who think I'm crazy by talking like this, but I've played with the numbers myself over the years, many, many years, 30 years worth of looking at this. And I still haven't had anybody explain to me why destroying the economy is a good solution. It's like saying, Mark, you're sick, take this medicine. It's going to hurt you worse, but it'll bring down the sickness that you have. That doesn't make any sense. We don't want to do that. We want a better solution. And I believe we have that with our new Fed chair. Hopefully he'll work better with our administration.
6: Yeah.
5: And we'll see the debt come down. We'll see the interest come down. You know, we're paying over $1 trillion a year in interest on our debt right now.
6: Mark, you're depressing me. It's supposed to be a happy
5: Tuesday
6: show.
5: Morning depression.
6: That's crazy. That is insane.
5: It is crazy. And it's because now during this administration, for some reason, they had to keep the interest rates up. In the last one, they had them down to point something percentages. It's ridiculous. So we do need to bring it down, make it easier to pay the U.S. debt. But also in doing that, with the GDP actually expanding, as we saw last quarter and the quarter before that, as we saw what Trump is doing, the administration is doing, we're actually could see the economy come around and actually see inflation come down. So I don't think that, I don't think that we need to destroy the economy to bring inflation down. What we need to do is a better solution. And I'm hoping this administration really has that under control. Maybe they do, maybe they don't. Maybe you have a thought on that, because oftentimes when I just spot out without showing all the calculations and the craziness I've gone through, coming to the conclusion that sometimes deflation is actually better for the economy than anything else.
6: As a quick clarifier for our new audience, can you explain what is deflation?
5: Deflation is when prices go down.
6: Yeah.
5: Yeah.
6: Opposite of inflation, right? It's basically
5: opposite of inflation, right? Where everything rises, where there's, instead of more dollars chasing the same goods, we have less dollars chasing, and it's just crazy. What's going on in our economy and how they're doing everything. But there are some solutions, and I believe this, I have hope, let me put it that way, that this administration is able to do that, and we'll see. It's only been, what, 17 months now?
6: You never have to lose access to financial issues. 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
6: Why don't you give us a call, folks? We would love to speak with you this morning. Hey, today's show brought to you in part by our friends over at Crossroads Kids Club. We're so excited. 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So stay tuned for that. Crossroads is gearing up for their incoming school year, and they got some big plans. They're looking to open 30 new clubs across the nation, and FISM is fixing to be a major part of that. So stay tuned for that. But you can learn more about them at reacharschools.com. Love the work that Crossroads does, Mark. They are really fantastic.
5: Amen.
6: Yeah. Absolutely. Well, 610-363-1110. Mark, why don't we go to the phones? Talk to Steve.
5: Why don't we do that? Hey, Steve from Iowa. How are you this morning and what's on your mind?
8: Yeah. Got a follow-on question to the one I asked yesterday. You were talking about inflation and how bad it is, and I agree with you. So here's my question to you. How is deflation, which you seem to advocate, how is that going to affect our ability to pay the debt? Because right now the government pays for yesterday's bills using today's tax receipts, and if we have a deflationary environment, those tax receipts are also going to go down.
5: I'm curious. Why would you think tax receipts would go down in a deflationary environment? What's the logic there? I'm not following that.
8: If we have a deflationary environment where things cost less, maybe even wages would follow. So income taxes are going to be a percentage, a graduating percentage of wages and salaries. Same thing with sales tax. If I'm now paying 20% less for a good bought at the store, the sales tax for whatever state is going to still be the anywhere between 6% and 10%.
5: Yeah, we don't have a national sales tax. Those are generally local and state, first of all. And secondly, we have deflation all the time without losing jobs. Deflation just means the price of the goods come down for different reasons. One reason could be automation, the cost of computers. Right now, you're listening to us. I know you think it's a radio or a television, but it's actually a computer that would have cost several million dollars in the late 80s to build that computer. The cost of that today is $39. to put it into your car or into or anywhere. And that happens because of technology, efficiency, productivity. There's different ways to bring stuff down. The other part of this, Steve, and I appreciate your call on this, because this is where a lot of people get confused. Sometimes we talk about inflation, deflation, the economy and stuff, and everybody thinks one thing, okay? Well, we've been programmed so long to believe that we need to increase interest rates so that we can destroy the economy so we can bring inflation down. That's a fallacy. There's other ways to do it. And the ways to do it include multiple things happening at once. I don't know if you're a pilot or, you know, I used the illustration the other day of flying a plane. You have your feet working different things like the rudders and the tail, I forget what it's called, the different flaps and stuff. And you have your hands working the steering wheel, both to turn and the pitch. And you have all this going on at once.
6: You also got the co-pilot doing stuff too, Mark. So there's extra stuff.
5: Yeah, you're usually talking to his girlfriend on the phone or something. But
6: shout out to our co-pilots out there.
5: Yeah. No, just kidding. But what's really happening here is multiple things are levers are being pulled at the same time. Same time can be true with deflation. You can deflate the cost of things through productivity, efficiency, those kind of things. You don't have to bring down the wages. Wages are already up. You don't have to lay people off because the price of goods come down. Actually, when the price of goods come down, usually they surge in sales because they're more affordable. So there's all sorts of levers that have to be pulled simultaneous to make it happen. It's a deeper conversation than, well, let's just destroy the economy so that we can bring inflation down. We don't have to bring inflation down by destroying the economy. We can bring it down by efficiencies and all those other things, along with reducing the money supply. As we start reducing the money supply, that's more dollars chasing things. That seems like it would cause inflation. But if we use productivity and we also lower the interest rate simultaneous, that makes it easier for companies to retool and get more efficient. So again, it can work. You just have to work it. It's not just what we've been programmed to believe by central banks who are trying to control the world and control our nation. I really believe this with all my heart because I've played with it for a long time. And I actually sat with, like I said the other day, I actually was on a bus one day, a tour out at Harvard with a bunch of people with doctrines in finance and MBAs. And they couldn't explain to me why I was wrong. They just kept harping on the same thing over and over and going back, well, we got to raise the rates to kill inflation. No, you don't. What if you did this, this, and this? Well, I don't think that'll work. Why not? Nothing. Crickets. Nobody could tell me why it wouldn't work. So what I'm saying, Steve, is that there are better ways to do things instead of giving somebody a drug that actually kills them to cure the illness that they have. It may get rid of the illness, but it still kills them or makes them worse. That's not a good solution. That's what the Federal Reserve has been doing all along and calling it good medicine, because our country is the last bastion of hope in the world, period. Without the United States, freedom of religion cannot happen. Without the United States, capitalism collapses, and capitalism is the only structure that has pulled people out of poverty around the world. No other structure. Socialism doesn't work. Unfortunately, we have two generations of people who didn't see how socialism destroyed economies, destroyed people's life, destroyed countries. We don't have the history there because we had the communists and the socialists in our society that somehow got into even office rewriting history. We need everybody to go back and look at these things and realize there are better solutions. Kevin has one of those solutions. He's actually calling out. He's saying, guess what? It was the central banks who caused this hyperinflation because they pulled one lever instead of being bright enough to start adjusting multiple levers or working with the government instead of working against the government. I hope that helps, Steve. Did that answer your questioning?
8: Yeah, it did. It seems like when you were talking about deflation, you were talking about something sector-wide, and I was talking in general. But no, I would love for you to be right on all that.
5: Well said, by the way, just there. I like that. I would love to be right occasionally, too.
8: Right. You know, and your your trope about socialism is well taken. My spouse comes from an environment like that. She's one of the many voices that that speaks out about, hey, it's not as great as you all think it's been or been trained to think it is.
5: You know, Steve, another thing about that, as a Christian, as someone who trusts Jesus Christ with everything, I fall way short just like everybody else, but the goal is to do that. I realize his word tells me that we need to be productive to realize the joy of the Lord. I need my God, my Savior. I need his power in me. I need his spirit in me. And his spirit then helps me to do the best I can with everything he has entrusted to me. And only when I take action and execute on that spirit, on that calling, on those directives of the Bible on how to live, do I feel the joy of the Lord. In a society where we pay people to be unproductive, effectively what we're telling them is you're useless. And after a while, they begin to believe that themselves and they lose hope and they lose the joy of the Lord because they never realize their potential. Socialism, communism creates that. You become addicted to the state handouts, and then your lifestyle is destroyed, and you live in the least common denominator of survival in those kind of societies, and you feel like trash all the time because you're not realizing your potential in the Lord, the potential he gave you. You're not using your skills, you're not using your abilities, and you just feel terrible about life in general. It is an awful, ugly, evil type of society, socialism and communism. Now, can capitalism be ugly? Absolutely. Greed and pride can get in the way, and it does. But when capitalism works, it works great. It rises people out of poverty. It gives them hope because they then start participating and utilizing the gifts and the abilities that God has given them and start realizing the joy of the Lord. It works incredible. Look what's happening on Trump accounts where people are given billions of dollars to fund Trump accounts in impoverished zip codes. Capitalism at its best is beautiful and wonderful. At its worst, it's just as ugly as communism. But luckily, with Christians in charge in the majority of the places, when that is so, we're able to take capitalism and make it work to the glory of God. Remember, capitalism doesn't kill people. People kill people.
6: Same thing with guitars, Mark.
5: Guitars don't kill people. although they've killed, they've caused some people to go down the wrong path.
6: Yep.
5: Overdose on drugs. So maybe they do kill people, guitars. Let's not go there. Steve, thank you so much for your call. God bless you, sir. Really appreciate you.
6: It's a great question, Steve. Hey, Mark, I want to ask a follow-up from you there. And by the way, folks, you can follow up as well, 610-363-1110. Mark, when we talk about capitalism versus communism, I am, as you guys know, I'm a staunch capitalist. I think it's the best form of economics out there. But is there a way? So there's obviously a way to glorify God through capitalism. Is there a way to glorify God through communism? I know my answer, but I'd love to hear yours.
5: I mean, that's just a straw man set up
6: right
5: there.
6: That's
5: Seth.
6: Like asking,
5: we only have a minute and 44 seconds to this.
6: Yeah.
5: We only have a minute and a half left to talk about that. So I'm not even going to bite. Communism hates God.
6: There you go.
5: That's why they can't have God in the picture, because then it takes the power away from the elite. That's the bottom line on it. Yeah. So no,
6: I agree with you.
5: And without God, there is no hope. Without the one true God, there is no joy and peace in this world. You have moments of numbness where you numb the pain. You have that, and people call that joy or peace. And you have moments where the pain is less. But that's not true joy. That's not peace that surpasses all understanding. That only comes from one God, the one true God, our Savior, Jesus Christ, the Father, Son, and Holy Ghost, the one who loves us, that isn't here to hurt us, but has great plans for us, that saves us onto great works so that we can realize the fullness of his joy in us. This is what it's all about. And that's what stewardship is all about. It's finding that truth, realizing that we get to participate in God's greatness and glory. He invites us to do so. And when we embrace it, we actually can count it all joy when we face trials of various degrees. What an incredible way to go. If you have to leave us, so sorry you're going. But remember, you can always join us on financialissues.org for the whole show. We'll be right back.
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6: +610-363-1110, folks. 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Mark, let's go to the phones and talk to Jim. Jim's calling from Florida.
5: Let's do that. Hey, Jim in Florida, how are you today and what's on your mind?
17: I'm great, and I'm calling about interest rates.
5: Okay.
17: I know you guys don't like high interest rates, but I'm one of the 76 million people in the United States that's over the age of 65, and I don't want to put all my money in the stock market. Today, I just purchased a CD 2 years for 4.3% for those 2 years.
5: Congratulations.
17: Now, well, but the point I'm going to make is by the time I pay tax on that, and assuming inflation doesn't get any higher, I'm just going to barely keep that purchasing power.
5: That's correct.
17: So my question is, and you guys excoriated Jerome Powell and now the new guy, Walsh, you know, they're keeping interest rates up. But we all know that's a, you know, a vote of the whole board, 9-3, 8-4. Why do you believe that interest rates should be lower?
5: Well, there's so many levers in this to talk about. I appreciate your thoughts on that. But I think that how old did you say you were, Jim? Over 65? So you probably remember the Carter years. You remember the Carter years then. Interest rates were really high. You could get a CD at 8, 10, 12%.
17: Yes, I did.
5: During the Carter. Yes, you can. And at the same time, everything went up by up to 19%. Inflation hit over 19% at one point. So when inflation

0: inflationary situations, you actually are increasing your potential of loss for the future multiples. Bringing the interest rates down means you won't earn as much. That's true if you sit it in cash. That's so very true, Jim. But what it does mean is if we are able to bring inflation down, in fact, I would like to see some deflation. I know some people are saying, Mark, you're crazy, but you've heard me talk about that before. In fact, we've had deflation in a lot of areas since Trump's come in. We've had it in lumber, in clothing, in appliances, in all sorts of things, including fuel. It's still lower than it was at the peak of the Biden administration. So what we see is when we bring those things down, interest rates can be lower. The interest rates there, the lending rate is never going to give you the opportunity, or very seldom going to give you the opportunity to get ahead. It's always going to be near break even, like you're talking, with the price of goods and services and the economy in general. So instead of doing that, use your interest rates or use your CDs as a solid foundation, but also continue to invest in other things as well. We often talk about growth. When somebody hits 65, it's often a good idea to get into a more income-leaning portfolio. In fact, we call it an income portfolio, but if you look at that asset allocation, you'll see that up to 40% of that portfolio is still in growth, but it would be in conservative growth products, not aggressive growth like the chip makers or AI or something like that, but in things that are steady, have sound financial steel spreadsheets that grow step by step, and not just shoot through the ceiling and then crash like you're dropping a rock from a plane. You know, we believe that you have to keep up with inflation, and CDs will not do that. Your typical treasuries won't do that. That's why you need a portion of your portfolio in a growth potential. Conservative growth, but growth all anyway. I hope that helps, Jim.
1: Well, I was going to say, I'm real fine with what the Federal Reserve is doing. Now, they screwed up, if I can use that word, when they talked about this transitory inflation, you know, four years ago, and they didn't raise the rates fast enough.
0: Oh, so, they totally messed everything up. And by the way, I think part of that was because they just, they got locked into the idea that they were all powerful and all knowing, and they did stupid stuff for one. And secondly, I think it was purposeful as well. You know, remember, we were and are still under assault, not only by our country, our enemies outside our country, but those enemies are pouring money into our society by buying people, by buying the media, by buying into paying, I believe they're bribing even some of our leaders and stuff in Congress and in the Senate to do the wrong things, to destroy our economy so we become part of the one world nation. I know that sounds like something Mel Gibson would make a movie out of and stuff, but but
1: well,
0: I believe it's
1: Mel
0: real.
1: Said, don't you? You remember what he said in that movie.
0: What was
1: it? It's not paranoia if they're really after you.
0: That's exactly it, Jimmy. You're nailing it with that. I love that movie, by the way. I just thought it was one of the best movies I saw at that time in a long time. I agree with you. It'd be nice if we could earn, you know, 6-8% in CDs guaranteed, but backed by the taxing power of the U.S. government, and inflation was like 0 or 1%, and we could catch up. But the real one way to look at this also is real wage growth has, out of the last 18 months, been up 16 of those months, which means the average working salary and hourly wage has paid more than the inflation that was created in pricing. So that's one way this happens. We can't depend always on just the government on everything, the CDs and the treasury. So I really appreciate your call, Jim. Yeah. This is really good stuff.
1: Okay, one more thing. I just don't like to see artificially low interest rates just to promote people to buy stuff that they can't afford, so the government can spend more and pretend like it's not going to put us any farther in debt. So I'm a big fan of, you know, interest rates should stay pretty close to the inflation rate. But that's
0: our

0: Better yet, how about I hate artificial inflation that is caused by our by the central banks buying treasuries with nothing and then actually creating money out of nothing and then imputing that into our country, which causes artificial inflation. I don't like that. I think if we let real inflation is when there's not enough of a product or service to go around, so dollars bid it up. Well, that causes competition and it causes productivity in companies and they get better and the supply catches up. I love that kind of inflation when we see it actually increases the productivity and efficiency of our economy. I don't like it when it's artificial and we force our economy to self-destruct because of it. Like we have seen, you know, let's raise the interest rate to bring down inflation. How does it do that? Well, it makes it harder for companies to borrow and people to borrow, and therefore they can't spend, and therefore they can't expand and retool and become more efficient. And so it'll cause our economy to actually contract, which means we lose jobs, which means people are out of work, which means all this ugliness. I really dislike the idea of a central bank that has no control over it, causing our nation to be unproductive and efficient. So artificial anything is ugly, right, Jim?
1: That's correct, but I think you'll have to agree that the United States went through terrible boom-bust cycles, you know? And part of what the Fed was supposed to do now, you know, they may or may not, but they were supposed to level that out so we didn't have these terrible boom-bust cycles.
0: That was a big word you used there, supposed to. Supposed to.
1: They
0: haven't. And the problem is that their main function isn't what they say their function is. They don't stick to their function. And if they did, it probably wouldn't be bad, but I would still rather be under the gold standard and use different levers to keep us from going through these big boom bust things. We got about 30 seconds here, Jim. So I just want to thank you for this call. It's a good Friday call, something to talk about. And we just have to realize that those people in the central bank, those people who are making these decisions, if they're being so simple as using one lever instead of the 42 to 100 different levers they have to help our society and our economy move properly, they're being foolish. And I find them not only foolish, but almost evil. Thank you for your call, Jim. God bless you, sir. The number here is 610-363-1110. You can call in now. We have 15 minutes left of this before we go to overtime, which I know we're all on the edge of our seat waiting for.
2: Have you ever wanted to manage...
3: 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Investing involves risk, including the potential loss of principal.
4: People are talking a lot about healthcare these days. There are so many changes, so many questions. As Christians, where can we turn for answers? At Samaritan Ministries, we believe the answer is in Jesus Christ, working in the lives of his people, demonstrating Christian community by sharing each other's medical needs, scripturally, faithfully. Here's just part of Brett's story in his own words.
5: When I reflect on Samaritan Ministries, the biggest thing that stands out to me is that we, as a body of believers, are living out New Testament Christianity. 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It has a profound impact on people like me and my wife.
4: Brett is just one of more than 150,000 members who are sharing over $13 million in medical needs each month. If you'd like to experience what it's like to partner with other Christians for your health care needs, and you'd like to see what other members are saying, visit MySamaritanStory.org.
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8: Grateful to have you, folks. 610-363-1110. By the way, it is Thursday, which means tomorrow, busy day at FISM as usual. We open the day with Bible study. I hope you all will join me as we join the prophet Jonah as he's been hurled out of the great fish and he's on his mission now, this time obediently, to go bring the message of destruction to the Ninevites.
9: But that'll probably be 6:30 smells in the morning. Pretty bad at
8: probably
9: this
8: smells
9: point.
8: Pretty stinky. Yeah. That's exactly right. So join me for Bible study there, folks. Anyone's welcome. And then, of course, we've got Focus Friday and overtime on the show, Mark. It's going to be a great time. Looking forward to it.
0: Praise
8: tomorrow.
0: God. Yeah.
8: Hope you all have access to financialissues.org/watch and the FISM app. That's the place to
0: you know,
8: be able to join
0: financial,
8: us.
0: Our overtime feels kind of different than the regular show. I know a lot of people say, well, it's just another half an hour on the show now. They're getting used to having it. But to me, it's more of an intimate thing with those people who really love the show, who are really involved in their investments from a stewardship perspective. And it makes me feel like I have the secret club for a half an hour that we get to talk with and join into. If you want to be part of that club, you just have to go out to financialissues.org and click watch, you know, under the show. So
9: I like to call it the FISM VIP.
0: There you go.
8: That's right.
0: VIP backstage.
8: Yep.
0: That's right. Instead of overtime, we ought to call it backstage pass.
8: That's good stuff. Well, Mark, here's an interesting comment from Hamilton in Louisiana. Hamilton had some experience investing with the Dave Ramsey recommended investing strategy or the investor. And he said, I'll never do that again. I listen to Financial Issues and I use their stock recommendations. Aww. And it's 125% better with FISM. Hamilton, we're so grateful that you found such success with us, brother. It's really
0: well,
8: cool.
0: Yeah, I appreciate that. One of the things I know to be true is from talking directly with Dave Ramsey years ago and also from some of the advisors that used to be with my advisory before I sold it. They had gotten in contact with Dave Ramsey and they don't do BRI. They don't do it. They say they can't make money with it. Therefore, they're not going to do it. And that's very important to know. So, I'm not trying to diss Dave Ramsey. There's some wonderful things he has done by berating people into getting out of debt and stuff like that. But outside of that, he really, when it comes to investing, I agree with those comments. It's time to move on to somebody who understands your convictions for Christ and will honor them by helping you invest with biblical integrity. Welcome to Financial Issues.
8: Yeah, so cool. And folks, that's one of the key objections we answer all the time, guys, is if I invest with biblical integrity, can I actually make money? Are the returns actually as good? I think they are. I think they really are, Mark. Yeah. But you know what? Even if they
0: weren't. It's been proven over and over again.
8: That's exactly right. But even if they weren't, what matters most? Do high returns, does a 15% return versus a 10% return matter more to you than honoring God?
0: Well, right? Just take it to an extreme, Seth. You know, you can make more money dealing illegal drugs than you can doing what you're doing today.
8: You could probably make a lot in prostitution.
0: Why don't you just do that? Yeah, you could make a lot in prostitution. You can make a lot by being a hitman for the mafia.
8: Yeah.
0: But that doesn't mean you're going to do it just because you make more money. The good news is you don't have to compromise your faith or your returns. Yeah. It's been proven over and over again.
8: It's great. Hamilton, appreciate that comment, brother. That's awesome. Here's another good one. Mark Charlotte is 69. I love this comment. This is great. She says, please tell the guy, we had someone who called in, I think earlier this week, talking about the Israeli fund and the fee you have to pay to get into it. She said, please tell the guy who did not want to pay the 6% to get into the Israeli fund that my fund is up almost 250%, a small fee to pay for such a good fund. Yes, you may be down the first year, but long term, it'll pay off. I love our partners, Mark, and they're
0: thanks for that
8: cracks.
0: Encouragement. Yeah. That's wonderful. Yeah,
8: absolutely. Good stuff there. Mark, we have a question here from Valerie. So it's a bit of a long one, so we'll try to make some sense of it. It's Jackson FINL Incorporated. It was listed as FP70 in the Financial Issues Broad List back in the day. This preferred stock did something I did not understand for the second and third quarter dividends of 2025. So I received a corrected 1099 from Vanguard in June, I presume, of that year. The first two quarters, the dividends were listed as qualified dividends. The third and fourth quarter, they were connected to non-dividend distribution. Vanguard said that it was the return of capital, and when I called the company, they said the same thing. I did not think a preferred stock paid anything except a regular dividend. Do you have any idea why this happened, and should I be concerned about this preferred stock?
0: Interesting. Yeah. I think this is the first time I've ever heard this question, Seth, so it's a new one. Praise God for that. It's always good to get new questions.
8: Yeah.
0: It's always good to put these kind of things on the line. You know, the company did declare the preferred payments. The issue isn't, the issue is how those payments were classified for tax reporting. After Jackson calculated earnings and profits for the year, that's what it comes down to. So maybe when they paid it, it was classified one way, but by the end of the year, when they calculated all the assets, liabilities, the earnings, the profits, the company for tax purposes did not have enough current or accumulated earnings and profits to support all the distribution. The good news is they made the distributions anyway. The bad news is that some of them had to be reclassified as return of principal. Will this affect you? Yeah, it can affect you. It may reduce your cost basis in the future of that stock. So if you got 9 cents out of that, well, it reduces your cost. It could reduce your, if you got 9 cents that was reclassified as return of equity, it reduces your cost basis by that. I don't think the concern is the correction itself. That can happen from all sorts of reasons, internally, bookkeeping, different things that go on. So I wouldn't panic over the tax classification alone. But I would treat this as a good reminder that preferred stocks are still equity, not bonds. And this is really important, which means missed dividends do not have to be made up later. This one is a non-cumulative one, but they stuck to it anyway. They paid it anyway. They just had to reclassify it. So from a stewardship standpoint, the right response is clarity. That's all we want is clarity on it. And these kind of things happen. What I'll tell you, Seth, Sam, and all you listening right now, I'm always surprised by people and taxes. Whenever we invest, we should go into an investment realizing, one, it's all God's. We're investing it for Him. That's why we want to honor God with all we do. And whatever the gains are, we want to give to God on our first fruits. We want to give from it. We want to tithe from it. However you want to say it, we want to honor God with our first fruits on it. So when we invest, we should say right off the bat, you know what? At least a minimum of whatever this I gain is going to God. But then we also have to say, and because God told me, render unto Caesar whatever is his, whatever my marginal tax bracket is or my net tax bracket is, let's say it's 15%, 15% of this is going to go to Uncle Sam as well. So right off the bat, when you look at your returns, you say, oh, I made 100% return after I give to who deserves it and who God said I should honor and give it to, I now have 85% gain in this. That's all you do. You look at that right off the bat. So when on the back end, something like this happens, you don't freak out. When the government says, hey, you had great capital gains this year. We want our portion of it. You don't freak out. It's like, yeah, I saw that coming a lifetime away, a million miles away. Before I even started investing, I heard Mark say, hey, just remember, you're investing for you, yourself, your family, God, and Uncle Sam right off the bat. If you do that, when it's not as, when you don't get taxed or when you get to utilize some tax strategies and it reduces the tax, it becomes a joy instead of, well, at least I reduced it. You know, now it becomes, praise God, I got to keep more of what God has entrusted to me to utilize for his purposes and to his glory. That's the way to think about it. Go into it with that so you don't get all upset on the other end of it.
8: Yeah. Mark, this is a quick question, and it might not be the best for the end of the show, but I'll just ask it to you anyway. Should you tithe pre-tax or post-tax based on, you know, however much your percentage is? Or is that just
0: between you should give hilariously.
8: Yeah.
0: Give until it just makes you smile and laugh. You know, my wife and I just had a very short conversation the other day, and it was about some extra money that came in that we didn't expect. And we prayed about it real quick. You know, we thought about it and we talked about it. I mean, it was only a 2-3 minute conversation, but it made me smile when I walked away from it that we decided that that we get to give it all to God. We get to utilize this to God's glory by finding someone or finding something that needs God's provisions and to get behind them and to help them with this and to let them know this is from God. We didn't expect it and we get to give it. You know, that's what it comes down. It made me smile. I felt the joy of the Lord after that conversation with my wife. And now we're both looking. We're actually looking for an opportunity to give, not, well, I got this money, I got to give it to the church, or I got to give it to this, or I got to do this. No, we get the opportunity to participate in God's greatness, in his glory, to walk in the great works he had from us. And he gave us this opportunity to do so. You have that opportunity to do so too, whether it's pre-tax, post-tax, whether it's before you withdraw it from the IRA or as you see the gain, realize the gains in your IRA. That's all up to you. It's between you and the Lord. You know you're doing right when it makes you smile and it makes your heart feel the joy of the Lord. And that's why we're here. We want to help you to feel that over and over again. Thank you for loving the Lord. Thank you for investing with biblical integrity. And thank you for being with us today. Look forward to seeing you tomorrow for the regular show and the overtime, the VIP section. God bless everyone.
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14: I'm Steve O'Dell with Mission Network News. As persecution intensifies in one Middle Eastern country, the gospel advances through ordinary people who keep saying yes to God's calling. We won't name the location to protect believers here. Mike with Global Catalytic Ministries says one couple recently left the country to help lead training. While they were gone,
15: one individual connected to our guy turned and they started working with police, and they have arrested some Christians in a couple networks and have ransomed off a few of them.
14: Despite the danger, Brother T and Sister L re-entered the country to continue gospel work.
15: They decided to go back in because people in this country are far away from Jesus and they need to know the hope that Jesus brings.
14: Three disciple makers who attended the couple's training have decided to join them in this high-risk location. Pray for courage and continued trust in God. And finally, many children in Haiti walk 5 to 10 miles just to get to school. Rosaline DeHart with For Haiti with Love says the ministry is collecting bicycles to help.
16: A bicycle can make a huge difference between struggling to attend school and having a reliable way to get there every day.
14: So far, the team has collected about 200 bikes from their local communities.
16: So they're some repurposed bike. We clean them up and fix them up. And some of them are very nice used bikes, and some of them are even new.
14: They prayerfully give them to children with the longest journeys. The gifts often open the door to sharing Christ's love with their families. Please pray for the $5,000 needed to ship the bicycles to Haiti. Pray also for the ministry's other outreaches as they continue walking alongside Haitians in need. 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I'm Steve O'Dell.
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17: History was made on today's date. Stay tuned for an American Minute with Bill Federer.
18: British Prime Minister Winston Churchill launched his campaign against Hitler this day, July 19, 1941, in a historic speech before the House of Commons. "I expect the Battle of Britain is about to begin. Upon this battle depends the survival of Christian civilization. The whole fury of the enemy must very soon be turned on us. If we fail, then the whole world, including the United States, will sink into the abyss of a new dark age, made more sinister by the light of perverted science. Let us therefore so bear ourselves that men will say, this was their finest hour."
17: This has been an American Minute with Bill Federer. 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

0: Dad, guess what?
1: What?
0: You are going to be a grandfather.
1: That's great. Not too long ago, moments like this with my daughter would have been a challenge. It was a long road for me to find myself again after Vietnam. It was my neighbor Jim, another Vietnam veteran, who finally convinced me that I could still connect with my family and find that fulfilling life I'd lost. And I went for help down at the VA. If I can take that first step after almost 50 years, I know other veterans can too. Visit maketheconnection.net to find out more.
2: What were people and the world like before the great flood of Noah's day?
3: Man lived in paradise. We were designed to live about 1,000 years. Think of a number of children you could produce over 1,000-year lifespan. Maybe you don't want to think about
4: that. No, I don't think that. Wow.
3: But also think about what you could learn and accomplish if you lived to be 1,000 years old in perfect health and had all your mental faculties direct from the fresh gene pool of God.
2: This is Bob Boyd.
4: And Jerry Boyd.
2: This is Issues in Education. Most people are taught that a worldwide flood covering the whole world was just a myth, that saving all the species of animals on Earth in Noah's Ark was just a fable.
4: But there is scientific evidence for the flood. One is the Grand Canyon.
2: Our guest is Dr. Frank Sherman, a zoologist and spokesman for the Institute for Creation Research.
4: Dr. Sherman, how did the great flood of Noah's day create the magnificent Grand Canyon?
5: After the flood, the North American continent was pretty much inundated with residual Genesis floodwater. And so we believe that Grand Canyon was formed very rapidly, sculpted out of the area there in northern Arizona in a very short period of time, not too long ago. Nobody saw Grand Canyon form, but there is a very viable scientific explanation that just happens not to agree with the evolutionary interpretation of these alleged millions of years of Colorado River carving out Grand Canyon.
4: Originally, God did not make the Grand Canyon the way we see it today. It's a result of God's judgment and yet also his mercy. But what do you think it looked like before the flood? Was it just one big mountain or what?
5: Well, the Genesis flood lasted for approximately a year. During that year, there was incredible tectonic and hydraulic activity. In other words, earthquakes, water coming up from the waters below, as Scripture teaches. Through all of this, you find great amounts of sediments. These sediments were laid down in the space of the year-long flood. The floodwaters receded with a lot of dammed up residual floodwater in massive post-flood lakes. For some reason, this dam failed and water came racing out in a great deluge, carving out Grand Canyon in an extremely short period of time.
2: How would you say the evolutionists understand the creation of the Grand Canyon, and how is that different from the evidence that you found in the canyon?
5: The evolutionist will say this canyon was formed by Colorado River over millions and millions of years, grain by grain of sediment being carved out by the Colorado River, and we have Grand Canyon today. The creationist looks at Grand Canyon and says, God judged this planet with a worldwide flood, and so with these vertical walls at Grand Canyon, they must have been carved out very rapidly. You don't get vertical walls, these sheer cliffs that you see at Grand Canyon, through the slow, gradual, erosional process of Colorado River. If you want to see a slow, gradual process, look at the Mississippi River Valley. Those are very, very worn off and shallow portions of the shoreline. Not so with Grand Canyon. But let me just say, Paul Reeser, writing in Associated Press, gave a story about a great Grand Canyon being found not here on Earth, but on Mars. And what was their conclusion? It was formed rapidly in a very short period of time.
4: Tell us a little bit about the fossil record. How does that prove creation as opposed to evolution?
5: If somebody says to me, Frank, what's your best evidence for creation? I would answer as a scientist, the fossil record is some of the best evidence for creation. Because the first time, for example, you find bats in the fossil record, they're 100% bats. First time you find birds, they're 100% birds. Dinosaurs have always been dinosaurs. So the missing links are still missing.
4: Sure, we don't see transitional forms. And do not these birds or rabbits or whatever fossilize as well? What does that mean?
5: A dinosaur or a person, floodwaters are going to tear them apart. When we find bones of bunny rabbits or dinosaurs, they're usually torn up, and it takes an expert to determine what it belonged to.
4: Oh, now, that makes sense.
2: Listen to this. The most sobering words in all human history are these from Genesis chapter 6. The Lord said, I will destroy man whom I have created from the face of the earth. God was grieved that he'd even made man, and his heart was filled with pain and grief about what he was going to do. But with those words came these words. But Noah found grace. He found favor in the eyes of the Lord.
4: What made God so grieved that he had ever even made man? What was there about Noah that God wanted to save and to protect?
2: Our guest is Tom Dooley, author of The True Story of Noah's Ark.
4: Tom Dooley, I like your word true in there. That is so significant because you want people to know it's the true history and not a fable.
3: Absolutely. It's really important that we know the true story of Noah's Ark because it is a magnificent, wonderful story of how God judges, but not only how God judges, but how he redeems. And the story of Noah's Ark has been relegated to really nothing more than the children's Sunday school class. We sort of gloss over the fact that God did destroy the entire world with a flood because of the unbridled wickedness. As a matter of fact, the Bible says, because of the wickedness, violence, evil, and corruption in the hearts of all mankind. In other words, these people never had one good thought, and they had lost their ability to even make a choice for good.
4: And it's unfathomable that only 8 people were deemed worthy to survive the flood.
3: We don't know, actually, if 7 of those folks were actually deemed worthy. We only know, the Bible only talks about one guy, and that's Noah. And it was Noah alone who was found righteous, and because of Noah's righteousness, God redeemed him and his whole household, and therein lies a tremendous hope. The Lord is not going to allow us to continue to destroy ourselves and our culture because he loves America. Now, we may have to go through some very, very difficult places to get our country back on track and actually become one nation under God. As a matter of fact, our prayer around here, Bob Jerry, for years has been, Lord, do whatever you need to do to make us one nation under God. Mm. And that's a very stout prayer because we're way off course.
4: We are way off course.
3: The Bible says, as in the days of Noah, so shall it be in the days of the coming of the Son of Man. Let me ask you a question. How close do you think we might be today to how it was in Noah's day? And of course, the universal answer is we're there. We're there. But for God and for the remnant of God's people, I believe God stays his hand. But I think we cannot continue to go down the path of complete hedonism, self-indulgence, trying to get God on our agenda instead of us getting on his agenda.
4: We also have this remnant, people that love the Lord, so there's more than just one, more than Noah today.
3: Hallelujah.
4: Yeah.
2: Let's get a little bit into the ark here. How long did it take to build?
3: Somewhere between 105 and 120 years that it took Noah and his sons and whatever helpers they had to actually build the ark. It's about 450 feet long and about 45 feet high.
2: Wow, that's huge.
4: And it looks almost like a little harmonica box.
2: Not a boat.
3: Right, it's not a boat, and that's a major misconception. And unfortunately, the church has really aided in this deception, unwittingly, of course. But we always think of Noah and all the little pictures you see in Sunday school classes always portray the ark as a boat. But the Hebrew word for ark does not mean boat. It means quite literally box. So when God told Noah to build an ark, he said, I want you to build me a great big box, and here are the dimensions. But it's a box, not a boat.
2: Well, it's 6 times longer than it is wide. And
4: yeah,
2: modern ocean-going vessels today, like aircraft carriers and huge oil tankers, are still built with this same ratio. And that's because God gave mankind the idea of what would be the ideal shape to float.
3: God is a perfect, not only a good designer, but he is a perfect designer, a systems guy, a logistics expert with NASA. Monty and some of his buddies got together, and these are all logistics guys. They came up with a logistics study on Noah's Ark, and they found that it was a perfectly designed vehicle for what God intended, and that was simply to provide a place of safety and provision for the people and animals on board for a period of 1 year. And that's all it was designed to do. It was designed to stay afloat and stay dry there on the inside for 1 year. It was perfectly designed by God to do that. So he's not only a good designer, but he is a perfect designer.
4: And one thing I thought was fascinating is that you described this long box to be able to withstand all these waves, these huge waves that were going on, to the point that this box could be almost perpendicular, 90 degrees, and it wouldn't tip over.
3: Yeah, they did a lot of tests on this, and some scientists and people like that did some very extreme testing on a structure like this, one of these test facilities, and they discovered that the Ark could have been tilted to almost 90 degrees in any angle, and it would always come back and right itself. So the Lord knew what he was doing, and you know what? The Lord still knows what he's doing, and we can continue to trust him with all of our hearts. He's a good God.
2: Well, now, were all the animals that are on the earth today at one point, or were one of their descendants on the Ark?
3: Well, of course, that's what we believe. We believe that the species that were on the Ark is representative of every creature that breathes air on the planet today that can find their ancestry on the Ark. As a matter of fact, if their forefathers and foremothers, if we use that term, were not on the Ark, they don't exist. There was about 45,000 sheep-sized animals on the Ark. It was just an amazing conglomeration, and God brought all those animals from all parts of the world, and they all converged on the scene where the Ark was being built. It was God who orchestrated that entire march. Of course, you know, all those animals had to march two by two and get on board that Ark, and they did it willingly. Of course, they were under the lordship of God to have that done.
4: In fact, your book really brought that alive. It was just such an incredible miracle, like you said, that God just caused all these animals all of a sudden. And can you imagine that day? All of a sudden, here comes these animals two by two by two. I mean, they would just have gone for miles. You would have just seen all these animals coming. It just gives me chills. But I saw this little basket with pussycats in there, two little cats. And we have two cats, so I thought that was funny.
3: Oh, yeah. Well, the cats were definitely there. It's over the big cats.
4: Yeah.
2: Now, did that water canopy, where the earth really had like a canopy protecting it from the ultraviolet rays of the sun, do you think that helped keep man alive that long?
3: Before the flood, it was a totally different place. We tend to think of the world being the same as it always has been. But when God first created the world, it was absolutely perfect. All the animals and man, they were all vegetarians. The animals had not yet learned to even fear man. That wouldn't come till later. But when the world was new, God made it perfect. Even the lifespan, of course, a very important part of the story there in the Bible, is that before the flood, the average age of men and women was about 912 years. After the flood, within eight generations, we had fallen down to an average of about 70 years.
4: Boy, what a drastic change.
3: Yeah, the judgment of God is a serious, serious thing. But the common wisdom amongst the scientists, the creation scientists, is that the one thing that ages man the most is the direct sunlight. And of course, when God first created the world, he created it with the firmament, the canopy that enclosed the earth. So there was no direct sunlight. Plus, the atmospheric pressure back then was almost double than what it is now. And so man lived in paradise. The whole earth was this temperate, wonderful paradise. There were no pests. The earth did not have things like termites and biting ants or insects that did any kind of biting. There weren't snakes that had poisonous fangs. None of that. This planet, the way God made it in the beginning, was absolutely perfect and beautiful. And we were designed to live about 1,000 years.
2: So where did all these snakes, scorpions, biting insects, mosquitoes come from?
3: That's the fall, brother. God told Adam and Eve, when you eat this fruit, you shall surely die. Well, they didn't die that day. They ate of the tree of the knowledge of good and evil, and as a result, death entered the world, and the process of death began.
4: Well, that's right, because initially, Adam and Eve were to live forever, forever.
3: Yes.
4: But then they, you know, ate the fruit. God shortened man's life. It wasn't just because the canopy was removed or we started eating meat, but wasn't it something God did?
3: You're right. The people had become so corrupted that God said that he was sorry that he even made man. man. He grieved in his heart over it.
4: Ooh. If these people lived so long, they were probably very intelligent, because you figure Adam and Eve were very intelligent because God created them. They were perfect. So it just makes you wonder, what was this like before the flood? I mean, were they pretty advanced? Could they have been to where we are now?
3: We tend to think that we're the most sophisticated people that ever that ever came along. But the fact is, these people were made in the image of God when God first created the world, and the human gene pool was still pretty pure, even though there was the fall. Sin had entered the world, but human gene pool still produced people that lived an average of 912 years. Think about this. These people were near perfect. They enjoyed long life, and they enjoyed a quality of life that was very, very high. No sickness. They had no sickness. They had no debilitating mental handicaps. Think of the number of children that you could produce over a 1,000-year lifespan. Oh, maybe you don't want to think about
4: that. No, I don't think that. Wow.
3: But also think about what you could learn and accomplish if you lived to be 1,000 years old in perfect health and had all your mental faculties direct from the fresh gene pool of God.
2: But that's why it was so shocking when these billions of people who were on the earth who really didn't know much about death, they were drowned, and then after they drowned, they were flushed straight to hell.
3: It was not a pretty sight, of course, when you talk about the entire planet being drowned, but they were given every opportunity. Noah was there, and the Bible tells us in 2 Peter that he was a preacher of righteousness.
2: How many people were on the earth before the flood?
3: About 3 to 4 billion people on the planet at the time of the flood.
2: Just think about that. How many people are on the earth today?
3: A little over 7 billion people.
4: Wow, so it's almost like today.
3: And there are many scientists that believe that the population of the earth at the time of the flood could have been as high as 7 billion people.
2: 7 billion people, and all the animals that weren't on the ark would drown. I mean, this is an incredible thing when you think about it. I guess the message is not to go along with the crowd, even if everybody else is involved in unbelief and disobedience. It's better to please God than the whole world. But just think of all these people who not only heard Noah preaching about the coming flood, but they saw all these animals coming supernaturally onto the ark.
3: And of course, you're right. That must have been an incredibly impressive sight for anyone. But when you're so corrupted and out of your heart is issuing nothing but malice and evil and wickedness, you're just not going to connect the dots.
2: Think of the faith that Noah and his family had to have. First, faith that a flood was coming because it had never rained before the flood. Second, that their massive wooden ark would float and not sink or turn upside down. And also that they'd be able to sustain these animals for that year.
3: Noah was this man of simple yet profound faith. He alone was found to be righteous in his time. And so you had a man here who simply believed God, and he walked in obedience. God told him what to do, and he did it. He had a personal relationship with God. They talked on a regular basis. He just did what God told him to do. He didn't care how he looked to the world. That was inconsequential to Noah. What he cared about was the audience of one, his God.
2: Amen. That's a good message for us.
4: Mm-hmm. That's beautiful.
2: The true story of Noah's Ark. Then it happened, a deep rumbling sound. It wasn't just the rain. The fountains of the great subterranean waters burst open, erupting with such a tremendous force that water and debris shot high into the sky. It must have been incredible that judgment looked like.
3: Yeah, we can only imagine, Bob, what that day was like when the fountains of the deep burst open. A lot of these creation scientists believe that the waters were kept underneath the surface. There really weren't any oceans like we have today. Just basically one big solid landmass all over the world, and that's how all the animals could get from all over the world to the ark. There were rivulets and rivers and lakes and things like that, but for the most part, it was just this one gigantic landmass, and the water, all that was gathered under the earth. And of course, the Bible tells us that the way the earth got watered, of course, there was no rain, was that a mist came up from the ground each day and watered the whole planet. And so those oceans and all that water was under there. And when the earthquakes began, all that water, along with the pressure behind it, was released.
2: Yeah, but then some people say, where did all that water go after the flood?
3: Well, we call that the Pacific Ocean and the Atlantic Ocean. The landmasses just got shifted, and we got the mountains that we have. The Lord totally reshaped the earth.
4: Initially, it was one huge landmass. Can you imagine that? I mean, there were no oceans.
3: When you read the book of Genesis, ask the Lord to give you a real holy imagination. It begins to open up some pictures in your mind about the possibilities. You know, I read for years about the firmament, and I never knew what that was. Even when I would hear somebody talk about the canopy that covered the earth, I still didn't connect the dots that that was the firmament that was out there.
2: After the ark landed and settled on dry ground, it sat there for another 9 months as the water continued to recede. Just think what these people were thinking. 9 months. They're just sitting there on dry ground wondering, what is it going to be like?
3: God wasn't speaking to any other family members. God was speaking only to Noah. The other members of the family had to trust that God was speaking to Noah, and he was telling them, we're going to do this. So can you imagine the faith it took on the part of the other family members? And then when it actually happened, they realized what they felt all along, that their father was this righteous, godly man. And now he's vindicated. Now he's justified. Yes, he's hearing directly from God.
2: The rain stopped, the sun came out, and a new day on earth began. The old world and all the people were gone forever. A new world that God had created. It was unbelievable to step off that ark the first day because I think there were no plants, there were no trees. They had to grow again from seed. When they first landed and they looked out, it was like looking at the bottom of the ocean.
3: Noah was probably the first man to ever see the sun.
4: Oh, yeah.
3: Because if the canopy was there, if the firmament was there, and then the heavens opened up and the canopy was ripped away, you know, it rained for 40 days and 40 nights. On that 41st day, when the skies cleared, all of a sudden, for the first time in his life, Noah awakes and he climbs the ladder because he sees this bright light flooding through the ark. So he goes to the top and he looks out and he sees this blue sky. And then he sees this enormous light in the sky that almost blinds him. I think Noah was the first man to ever see the sun. On the 41st day, there was blue sky and sunshine.
2: And a rainbow. What was the meaning of the rainbow?
3: God's promise never to do this again. He put the rainbow there as a promise to us that he would never bring a flood to destroy man ever again.
2: And so when we look at a rainbow, we should also think of God's faithfulness.
3: Absolutely. He is faithful, yes. Now you have a planet that only has 8 people on it.
4: Out of 8 people, we're starting the whole world again. Everybody came about again. I mean, isn't that amazing? Just 8 people.
3: Yeah, everybody who is listening to us right now, every one of us came from one of these 3 sons of Noah.
2: Does the ark still exist today?
3: Absolutely. God has placed the ark in what he knew would be a very protected place because he doesn't want it revealed. I think he's going to do that in his own time and in his own way. When you get up there about 14,000 feet on Mount Ararat, it is one of the most treacherous places on the planet Earth. The average winds are about 100 to 150 miles an hour. When you take a helicopter and there's only a very few that can get up there and even get up that high, you have to keep moving. The winds are so high and you can literally see part of the ark, and then by the time you go back around the tip of that mountain and come back, it's covered over with another 200 feet of snow. A lot of people have tried to get up there, including astronaut James Irwin, who lost his life as a result of trying to find the ark up there. He was struck by lightning a couple of times, suffered a tremendous fall. So God has it fully encased and protected.
2: Well, Noah's ark is similar to the Ark of Salvation today. There were those in Noah's day that said, rain? We don't know what that is. Flood? That's never happened before. And they didn't get on board the Ark. And there are those people today that believing in Jesus Christ can save me from an eternity apart from God. They don't understand it and they don't do it. So a lot of times the intellect gets in the way of the faith and it prohibits a lot of people from receiving God's salvation.
3: There was only one door on that Ark. There were not a whole bunch of doors. There was just one. God doesn't need a whole bunch. He didn't need a whole bunch of doors. All he needed was one. That was the way of salvation. Of course, that's true today. There is just one way. Jesus himself, the most trustworthy person that ever lived on the face of the earth, said, I am the way, the truth, and the life. No one comes to the Father but through me. As surely as there was only one ark and only one door on that ark, there is one God and there is one Savior, and he's the only way.
2: Tom Dooley, maybe you could just give us a conclusion in the true story of Noah's ark.
3: Give people a whole new, fresh look at the wonderful, magnificent God who sent his only son to die on a cruel cross that you and I might have fellowship and live with him forever in heaven. We can trust the Lord Jesus Christ for this life and our passage to the next. He is our ark.
2: Why did God save Noah and his family from the most devastating flood in the history of the world?
4: In the Great Hall of Faith, Hebrews chapter 11, verse 7, it says, "By faith, Noah built the ark. He was the only one on planet Earth who loved and obeyed God. Noah lived his life as an example to his generation." God told Noah that he was getting ready to destroy the world because of its wickedness, because demon possession was pandemic, and demons were actually cohabiting with women and reproducing. So God told Noah to build an ark.
2: Noah dropped everything and started building the ark. We might have tried to talk God out of it or tell him to get somebody else, like a shipbuilder. But Noah didn't complain, argue, or procrastinate. He started building the ark.
4: True faith doesn't question God, but obeys him. Noah on the ark is a picture of how God rescues the righteous and destroys the wicked. And only eight. There were only eight people on that ark.
2: That's right. God gave mankind 120 years to repent. Mankind had become largely demon-possessed, as Scripture says. The sons of God who came down to cohabit with the daughters of men were fallen angels or demonic spirits, causing fallen mankind to be fallen beyond salvation. Just as the ark was elevated by the rising floodwaters, so God's people will be raptured out of this rebellious world to meet the Lord in the air. And our earthly bodies will be changed to a new body like our risen Lord's body, and we'll be with him forever.
4: If you would like a CD copy of today's program, please ask for number 1867, The Relevance of Noah's Ark. That's number 1867, The Relevance of Noah's Ark. 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That's 928-776-0000. If you would like a part in this, the Lord's ministry, call us. We answer our phones. From Genesis 9, verse 16, "Whenever the rainbow appears in the clouds, I, the Lord, will see it and remember the everlasting covenant between God and all living creatures of every kind on the earth." For Issues in Education, this has been Bob and Jerry Boyd.
6: It's Crazy Money Day. Hi, I'm Chuck Bentley with My Money Life from Crown. In 1971, Phil Knight asked a graphic design student to create a logo for his new shoe company. Carolyn Davidson needed cash for her art classes. She came up with the Nike swoosh and billed him $35 for 17 hours of work. In 1983, 4 years after the company went public, she was honored at a reception. Knight gave her a gold ring set with a diamond in the shape of the swoosh and an envelope containing 500 shares of Nike stock. That stock is now worth several million dollars. Davidson's journey shows how recognition sometimes takes time. In her case, she was rewarded by a company that was grateful. We may not know the extent of our work or experience any recognition until our life on earth is ended. The Apostle Paul encourages us in Galatians 6, "Let us not become weary in doing good, for at the proper time we will reap a harvest if we don't give up. Therefore, as we have opportunity, let us do good to all people, especially to those who belong to the family of believers." And then in Colossians 3, he said, "Whatever you do, work at it with all your heart, as working for the Lord, not for human masters, since you know you will receive an inheritance from the Lord as a reward. It is the Lord Christ you are serving." Recognition may not swoosh in immediately, but our hope is in eternal rewards. Now, I'm excited to invite you to join us in beautiful Knoxville, Tennessee, September the 10th through the 12th. We want to celebrate all that God has done through Crown over the last 50 years. Learn more at crown.org/50 years.
7: It's the Friday edition of the Public Square from the American Policy Roundtable. Wayne Shepherd here with Dave Zanotti. And Dave, I can think back many, many times on our broadcast over the years where we've learned some hidden lessons from history, haven't we?
8: Wayne, there have been lots of aha moments. Remember when we discovered that there actually was a preamble to the Bill of Rights that had been left out of the published editions? And the day that that preamble was actually read on the floor of the United States Congress just a few years ago for the first time in a generation. There have been all kinds of aha moments that we've had, discovering things like the fact that George Washington and John Adams were actually opposed to the very existence of political parties in our country. Or moments like the statements made by Dr. Martin Luther King Jr., where he said he was neither a Republican nor a Democrat, but saw himself as an independent agent, if you will, as a person who had to speak moral conscience to both political parties. There's stories like that all throughout our history, and one of the things we try to do here on the Public Square is to bring back the light of those first principles and remind us of the things that we've forgotten. 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
9: 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This is Matt Staver with Freedom's Call. Liberty Counsel has asked the Federal Court of Appeals to reverse a permanent injunction blocking a state law that requires the Ten Commandments to be displayed in public school classrooms. A district court permanently blocked all six school districts statewide from displaying posters of the Ten Commandments in every school library and classroom. The Arkansas law requires that public schools, higher education institutions, libraries, and the government buildings prominently display a durable Ten Commandments display at least 16 inches by 20 inches with text legible to a person with average vision from anywhere in the room. This Arkansas law is constitutional, and the lower court decision should be reversed. The Ten Commandments have indelibly shaped American law and government, and passive displays in the public classrooms merely recognize its role in our nation's heritage. Stay informed at Liberty Counsel's website, lc.org.
10: Welcome to the Dacus Report, hosted by Pacific Justice Institute founder and president Brad Dacus. For 25 years, PJI has counseled, represented, and defended people whose religious freedoms, parental rights, or sanctity of life have been obstructed or violated, all free of charge. We leave no one behind and level the playing field for Americans as they are subjected to the tyranny of the powerful. Now, here's Brad Dacus.
11: Welcome to the Dacus Report. Thank you for tuning in. I'm Brad Dacus, president of the Pacific Justice Institute.
12: On today's show, we've got a lot to talk about, dealing with the latest attempted assassination on former President Donald Trump, also other issues involving faith and family. And to help do that today, I'd like to bring on an attorney who I have so much respect for, who plays a very key role in Pacific Justice Institute, particularly in our Southern California office. And that is attorney Michael Pfeffer. Welcome, Michael, to the show.
13: Thanks, Brad. It's great to be on again.
12: Yeah. Now, before we talk about the attempted assassination, I think it's important for us to address something else that came down this morning, which I'm very excited about. Yeah. And that's dealing with the judge over the Florida case against Donald Trump, dealing with the documents that he had, the confidential documents that he, you know, were taken from him, and he was negotiating the return of, and they brought these criminal charges against him. She threw out the case.
13: Yeah, and it really, I have to say that the Florida judge, and her name escapes me for some reason, but she has been a straight shooter, and I appreciate that she's been a straight shooter. She hasn't been predisposed to President Trump. She hasn't been predisposed against President Trump, a former President Trump. She has been a straight shooter, and I think this is the the logical conclusion of that case, which has no business being brought in the first place, had no business. Mm-hmm. And it, as pointed out by Supreme Court Justice Clarence Thomas in a recent decision.
12: Yeah, I found it interesting in the immunity decision from the Supreme Court, which totally blasted another case that Jack Smith was the special prosecutor is over, and took out two of his four basic cause of actions. But in that decision,

0: And he could be someone who is working under the authority and direction and control of the Attorney General. But that's not the case, because the Biden administration did not want a direct control over the prosecution of his number one opponent to be so blatant and obvious.
1: Yes.
0: So where does it leave us? It leaves us with someone who has no constitutional standing and authority. And I heard someone once actually analogize it this way. It's the same as if the Attorney General just went out on the street, found an attorney somewhere, and says, "Hey, I just want you to come in and just prosecute this person, and we'll give you, you know, total immunity, total sovereignty and, you know, authority. You won't be under discretion."
1: Yeah.
0: And that's why that clause is there in the Constitution, to ensure that a special prosecutor who is not going to be under the authority and scrutiny of the Attorney General, that they not just have this unilateral powers without some checks and balances.
1: That's right.
0: Like nomination by the president and approval by the Senate.
1: Yeah, the special prosecutors were always meant to be a highly and tightly controlled species in the courts. Their purposes have to be set forth particularly, excuse the mispronunciation, but it has to be done with particularity.
0: And, okay, gotcha.
1: And that's what needs to happen, and that hasn't happened here. This is Merrick Garland's parade that he's been doing with Jack Smith, and he's been getting away with it for a long time. And today, Judge Cannon in Florida said, "No, this case dies here and now, and not a moment too soon."
0: Yeah, I agree. And I heard from former Attorney General Barr that of all the cases brought against Trump, this is the one, he says, that actually had some legal merit to it.
1: Yes.
0: You know, should Trump have given over those documents earlier or not? You know, there was negotiation taking place. He said he didn't agree with the case brought against Trump on this case, but of all of them, this is the one that seemingly had the most credibility, even though it was total hypocrisy, because Biden, as vice president, had lots of documents.
1: Yeah.
0: And the only reason he was treated differently was because he was too old and senile, allegedly, to be prosecuted. Which
1: that was a prosecutor's discretion.
0: Yeah, but it was just mind-blowing. Here, the same guy who's running to be commander-in-chief of our armed forces and stay as president was not prosecuted because he was too old and senile.
1: Yeah.
0: It was interesting to see how, you know, Barr pointed out that this case that was thrown out was, of all of them, was the most credible, although it wasn't credible.
1: Yeah. Yeah.
0: And also, what's going to happen is, you know, people say, "Was it over?" Well, here's the deal: is the issue of dealing with Jack Smith is not over, because he's in the J6 case. He's over that one up in the D.C. area. So we're going to see this case move on, and that judge is a leftist, you know, anti-Trumper.
1: Yeah.
0: So she's going to say, "Oh no, it's great having you. You have total standing. The Constitution is a living and breathing document. It really doesn't mean what it says, and says what it means."
1: Right.
0: So she's going to push it that way. Bottom line, it looks like it's going to go to the Supreme Court when you have a conflict of two different interpretations of the Constitution.
1: Yeah.
0: And this Supreme Court, I think, will rule properly, agreeing with Justice Thomas.
1: Yeah.
0: That the Constitution actually does mean what it says and says what it means. So anyway, but it's, once again, it's nice to see that done, and I'm happy about that. Now, I want to talk about the miracle that happened.
1: Absolutely.
0: Over the weekend, that is was shocking, and I think incredibly spiritually powerful when we look at the facts, and that was the attempted assassination of President Donald Trump. I remember in the past I've said, the dark side has tried to bring Trump down on false, you know, Russian hoax and all kinds of hoaxes. Couldn't succeed. Then they tried lawfare, and those are blowing up in their face. And I remember my concern is that the next thing the dark side will try is assassination. And that's exactly what we saw happen. But this was not just an ordinary assassination attempt. The facts, I believe, show it to be very much with involving the providential hand of God in the intervention.

0: Absolutely. And, you know, for good or for bad, we watched yesterday and the day before a little bit this video that played over and over again. And you cannot watch that video of President Trump turning his head, slightly turning his head, I might add, and then a shot hitting his ear. You cannot argue that the hand of God was not on that.
1: Had he not turned his head, then the bullet would have actually gone into the back part of the brain and killed him.
0: That's right.
1: And where it did hit on the ear, people need to understand that some of the media say, you know, several inches away. No. No, it was less than an inch from killing him.
0: Yes.
1: And this was shot, you know, I think it was like 150, 200 yards away.
0: Yeah.
1: And the bullet was less than an inch, some centimeters, you know, just really super close to killing him.
0: Yeah.
1: And yet, now, the bullet could have missed. And if that happened, then this is terrible. We would not have the same impact that we have with the bullet actually hitting the ear and causing blood. I think that was much more of a wake-up call for America to understand how degenerate we've become in our politics and usage of dangerous pejoratives and imagery that has been very divided and inherently facilitates these kinds of actions. When they say, when the left says, this candidate is going to destroy America.
0: Yeah,
1: it's exactly. going to destroy democracy.
0: Yes.
1: Now, they don't. They may not actually believe it.
0: Right.
1: The politicians are actually, you know, they've seen him in office for 4 years.
0: Yeah.
1: But what does this 20-year-old over here think?
0: Yeah, exactly.
1: He's saying, I got to save America.
0: Yeah.
1: He's going to destroy America. He's going to destroy democracy.
0: That's right.
1: So, yeah, you know.
0: He's like Hitler.
1: He's like Hilder. I better change, save America. This, and you have people out there that are going to hear it and believe what these leftist scum are saying and act on it. And, you know, and so the culpability, the kid shouldn't have done this. Yeah, it's tragic. But the culpability comes from those who facilitated it, not arguing policy, not even arguing against personality, but arguing things that are so way out and so dangerous that it that this was, I think, to some degree foreseeable, and they should be held morally and ethically and publicly accountable for the things that they've said in terms of politicians, also The View, people in the media.
0: Yeah.
1: They need to be morally held accountable, and people need to stop giving them money or stop watching their programs.
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1: Welcome back. And folks, if you'd like to keep up with the cases of Pacific Justice Institute, or if you have a need for legal advice and counsel, we do work all without charge. And we also have a newsletter, an e-newsletter called the Legal Insider. 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We have over 260 cases in active litigation right now as I speak. They're growing. We have offices all across the country, coast to coast. So I encourage you to stay up to date and please do so and pray for our work. The spiritual battleground is intense. It's obvious.
0: Yes.
1: And we need your prayer support. So please take the time to go to our website, download that. Also, another easy way to do that is simply to text three letters, PJI. Just text those three letters to the number 71541. That's a 71-year-old man having lunch with a 54-year-old woman, and there's a one-year-old in the high chair. That's how I remember it. 71541. One, text PJI there to that number, 71541. And we'd love to keep you updated with our work, and we greatly appreciate your prayer support. You know, Michael, before we continue on with talk about this next case matter, I think it's just so important to remind ourselves and the audience of how, you know, yes, this is, these are legal battles, and God is blessing us with incredible victories. More than 9 out of 10, I talked to our chief counsel, more than 9 out of 10 of our cases turn out favorably for our clients.
0: Yeah.
1: It's incredible.
0: It's amazing.
1: But behind all of this is a spiritual war. And that's why I so appreciate people who become prayer warriors, who get our updates and pray for us and our attorneys on the front lines of these battles.
0: Yeah. Yeah. It's so important. And I know it. You know, whatever I'm doing, especially when there's something major happen, I can feel the prayers because we seek our prayer warriors and tell them what's going on, and they pray. And boy, I sure appreciate that.
1: Yeah, I know you do. I know you do. And I have seen the hand of God in our cases in miraculous ways.
0: Yeah.
1: I know one case was dealing with homeschoolers, and three judges ruled against us.
0: Yeah.
1: And said homeschooling is illegal in California, period, unless you're a credentialed teacher. Illegal.
0: Yeah.
1: We petitioned for them to rehear the case. We just did an appeal. We said, will you rehear this case, please? For the first time in my life, three appellate court judges says, you know what? We may have made a mistake. We'll rehear the case. And then they just tore us up, just diced and sliced us in oral argument. The judges did.
0: Yes.
1: Just, it was so obvious that we'd lost. Our chief counsel Kevin Snyder said, we don't have to wait for the decision. We need to start preparing for the appeal to the state Supreme Court. That's right. How certain it was that we lost.
0: Yeah.
1: And homeschoolers up and down the state were praying because they called. I says, absent intervention from God, we've lost.
0: Yeah.
1: And so they prayed and they prayed and they prayed. And those three judges, unbelievably, reversed themselves and said, we were wrong.
0: Yeah, exactly.
1: And those kinds of outcomes, and then the one that went to the Supreme Court to be able to open up the churches after Governor Gavin Newsom so hatefully and, you know, just disrespectfully shut down the churches and the synagogues.
0: Yeah.
1: It was an absolute miracle that they took up the case on rapid fire as an emergency writ. That usually only happens when you have, like, death penalty, you know, situations where the guy, you know, guy or gal is about to have the switch pulled on him. And they take it up, and they go, yeah, denied.
0: Yeah.
1: But they actually took it up, and then they miraculously, in just 3 days, ordered Governor Gavin Newsom, you open those churches and synagogues now. We're not even going to mess around.
0: Yeah.
1: Those are the kinds of acts of God that just blow me away as an attorney when I look at this and think, that isn't just good advocacy and excellent work.
0: Absolutely.
1: It's the hand of God. What say you?
0: I completely agree, and you and I have talked about this a lot of times. Just PJI's existence and what has happened in the last 3 or 4 years, it's nothing short of miraculous. You know, God has provided. True. He has kept things moving. We made some decisions as an organization to take on hard cases, and we took them on. And our organization grew because we could, not in spite of, because we stood in the gap and said, okay, you employees, you have a place to go. You have a place to go with your claims that you got fired for a ridiculous vaccine because you had an objection to that based on your sincerely held religious beliefs. So we've seen it. We've seen God work. And we recognize, I know you do, because, again, we talk about it, and I hear you a lot of times, we recognize God's faithfulness. It's God. It's all about what God wants of us, and that's wonderful.
1: It is incredible. People say, Brad, I bet you just have a hard time sleeping at night with all the cases and all the burdens. I go, actually, that doesn't keep me awake.
0: Yeah.
1: Sometimes I have insomnia, especially at my age. I don't even know why I have insomnia. I wake up in the middle of the night like, why can't I get back to sleep, you know?
0: Yeah.
1: But it's never because there's a PGI case on my mind.
0: That's right.
1: You know, maybe there's someone in my church I'm you know, a little concerned about or something. But, you know, it's just recognizing that God is God, and he is the same yesterday, today, and forever. He still does miracles. He does them in the courts. He does them in the political rallies where there's an assassination attempt. You see the miraculous hand of God that blows away any rationalization or statistical explanation. And to me, it's an encouragement of my faith, and it should be encouragement of also the faith of others.
0: Absolutely.
1: That see what's happening. And those that get our e-newsletter, they get to experience
0: That's right.
1: Some of what we're talking about, to see the hand of God and it work in so many cases in the courts today. Now, let's talk about a school's exclusion of the Fellowship of Christian Athletes and its alleged violation of the First Amendment and also the RFRA statute. What happened in this case?
0: Yeah, so we've seen this throughout the country. There's this attack on the Fellowship of Christian Athletes, which is a great organization. There's zero downside to this organization. They're just saying, hey, there's a fellowship of athletes who are believers, and we've seen the Ninth Circuit out here for a long time, one of the worst circuits, but now coming into place because of President Trump's appointments. But we've seen them stand up, and court after court start to stand up for the Fellowship of Christian Athletes. And this happened here in D.C., Washington, D.C., in this case here. And there, the court actually issued a preliminary injunction about discriminating against this organization. And we know how hard it is to get a preliminary injunction.
1: Yeah, so the preliminary injunction is basically the court saying, okay, we haven't heard the whole case on the merits, but I can just see right off out of the get-go here that how this case is likely going to turn out.
0: Yeah.
1: And because I can see that it's likely going to turn out in favor of the Fellowship of Christian Athletes, I'm going to go ahead and issue an order halting this school from keeping this Christian club out. In other words, to say it another way, instead of two double negatives, I'm going to order that they allow this Christian club on campus and be able to conduct their work and their ministry there on campus.
0: Yeah.
1: The court ordered that.
0: That's right.
1: Because the court is so convinced that this is the likely outcome, looking at the facts of a case and the law. This is a real encouragement. Now, it's still a possibility that the court, at the end of the day, after case on the merits, may decide, you know what, I've changed my mind. There's some facts I didn't know about, or some things I didn't look at closely enough. I'm going to rule in favor of the school. But it's much more likely than not that FCA has won and will win this case. And that's... How's that significant, by the way?
0: Well, the importance here is because remember what's happening here. The underlying issue here is because the Fellowship of Christian Athletes has the nerve to include in their statement of faith something that's eminently biblical, and that is we don't participate in same-sex marriages and the like. And so here, what's significant here is that we're seeing large circuits, for instance, the Ninth Circuit. This is a district court case, so maybe the D.C. Court of Appeals will have to weigh in on this. But this is a significant constitutional issue that this organization can have a right to exist and have a statement of faith that people have to ascribe to be involved in the leadership for them.
1: Yeah, and I look at the court's opinion and the district's exclusion of FCA. They saw this as a means of eliminating discrimination. They said this is fatally under-inclusive.
0: Yeah.
1: That's what the court said.
0: They said,
1: "This, what are you talking about? This school excluding FCA? This isn't inclusive. This is under-inclusive."
0: Yeah.
1: And yet it's so much hypocrisy. But these liberal school districts with liberal principals and superintendents, we're all about inclusion and tolerance. Oh, what, you're a Christian group?
0: Yeah.
1: Oh, we're going to boot you out.
0: That's right.
1: We're going to put you in the back of the bus.
0: That's right.
1: We see that happening. That's what's so important of why these cases are all addressed and addressed firmly. Hats off to that court. I don't know if that judge was appointed by which president. I don't know that. But I here's my bet. That if this has to go to the Supreme Court, if for some reason the appellate court rules adversely and it ends up the Supreme Court, I am convinced the Supreme Court will rule in favor of FCA and against this intolerant, bigoted school district. What say you?
0: I agree. And Brad, this might be a good opportunity to mention, because I alluded to it with the Ninth Circuit after Trump's appointments of correct constitutional affirmation by these justices, it makes a difference who we vote for.
1: Yeah,
0: it just makes a huge difference because there's a marked difference between an originalist, those are the people that President Trump appointed, and seeing the Constitution as it was intended at its writing, and this whole nonsense about it being a living document that's able to change through the years, there's a marked difference between that. We need more originalists and less, you know, constitutional nonsense of being a something that is a living document.
1: Yeah, yeah, exactly. I'm encouraged by this, and yeah. it is a reminder though how important our votes are.
0: Yeah, it is.
1: Because who we vote for president is the one who nominates judges to fill these federal court openings.
0: That's
1: not
0: right.
1: The state courts; those are separate.
0: Yep.
1: And we've got a lot of problems with state courts in Georgia and some other places, New York. But they do fill the judges' positions on the federal courts.
0: That's right.
1: From the not just the Supreme Court, but also the appellate court, the circuit courts, the district courts, and it impacts our lives.
0: Yeah, absolutely.
1: It really does. These kids in the FCA club, their lives are impacted.
0: Yeah.
1: And not only theirs, but also others in other parts of the country where the courts are going to look at this decision. The stakes are simply too high for such a time as this.
2: 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We are here for you.
1: So folks, just remember, it's our God-given freedoms we're talking about. Now, let's choose to keep them. I'm Brad Dacus, president of the Pacific Justice Institute. Let's continue the fight for your freedoms.
3: Many are concerned that the Smithsonian Museum has turned into a hub for radical anti-American ideology. This is truth itself. Instead of celebrating the good of America's history, freedoms, and achievements on our nation's 250th birthday, the Smithsonian Institution's National Museum of American History promotes a radical activist ideology that denigrates America. President Trump's Domestic Policy Council recently released a report explaining that the Smithsonian has refused to celebrate the nation and its history. Museum staff and exhibits focus on issues like transgenderism, sexuality, climate change, economic inequality, and race. 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Pastors called of God to preach and teach in Angola, Argentina, and Bolivia. $150 trains three at trainapastor.com.
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5: 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It's a powerful reminder that dignity isn't defined by appearance.
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7: This is the Middle East Report, your connection to truthful reporting on Israel and the Middle East. I'm John Riley. On this edition of the Middle East Report, I want to introduce you to an incredible new ministry called Israel Lighthouse for the Nations. It's based right there in Israel, but you can be involved. The vision is to make disciples of all nations, and they're doing that in a lot of different ways. They're getting churches involved, they're putting together online content, teaching, and so much more. And our special guest on this edition of the Middle East Report is Zach Waller, the founder of Israel Lighthouse for the Nations. We talked about how important it is to study the Word of God and to make sure we're reading it in context.
8: I really feel like that the main kind of pillars that I want to bring in with this Israel Lighthouse for the Nations, number one, is a kind of biblical Hebraic understanding. As Christianity kind of launched out from Israel and went out to the nations, there was a lot of influence with different cultures, with Greek and Roman and different things. There was some a little bit of getting off track of actually the original intent of the scriptures. And so when we pull back into that Hebraic context, we can actually understand the scriptures much, much better. And so obviously, as people who believe that the Bible is the inspired word of God, that's a really, really important thing and critical for our discipleship. So getting back into that kind of Hebraic understanding, and then that helps us to understand what a biblical lifestyle should be. And so this Hebraicness, this culture, this context helps us understand better how to live. What is the definition of morality? You know, in today's world, everybody's asking, oh, what is the truth? Is it my truth? Is it your truth? And obviously, as Christians, we say, no, God's truth is the way to go. That's what we all want. And so getting back to that, what is God's truth? How do we understand his word? I really believe that getting into that context of Israel helps us to do that in a much, much better way.
7: Zach, you know, you're talking about discipleship, and that is so very, very important. Discipleship, that includes Israel. Discipleship based on, you know, God's word, and especially in regards to Israel, such a huge need these days. We see moral confusion out there. We see political confusion. We see upheaval. And I think it's because we're not getting taught the proper things from God's word, and we're not discipling people.
8: That is the Great Commission, right? To go out into the nations and to disciple, to create disciples. That's really a huge thrust of the Israel Lighthouse, is we want to actually minister to people, like I said, from this kind of more Hebraic, Israel-centric kind of way. And we really believe that when we connect with the authenticity of the scriptures, right? When we get back to that context, that reality of Israel, boots on the ground, you know, hands in the soil, you know, what was it actually like? What are these Bible stories? How did they really come alive? We get that context and that Israel thing, and that just really makes your faith come alive. And I can say from personal experience, 20 years here in the land of Israel, when I walked, you know, where Yeshua, Jesus walked, when I stood at a lawn moray, you know, where God spoke to Abraham and said, this is the land I'm going to give to you and your descendants forever. When I go to the Mount of Olives, when I go to, you know, Jerusalem, the Temple Mount, these really like rich biblical places, your faith comes alive. Like all of a sudden you realize, wow, this is real. Like if there was ever any doubt in my mind, now I know for sure, like these details in this holy book, you know, the Bible, now I can see it actually come into life in context. Oh, wow, this actually happened right here. And you can just understand it better. You can connect with it better. Context is huge. That Israel focus brings in. Then also just the understanding of how does this apply directly to me? You know, right? And discipleship, that's what it is, right? How does this apply to me? How do I walk this out? What is biblical lifestyle, biblical morality look like? And I think the other big thing is, as Christians, we believe that Jesus is going to return to Jerusalem, right? So what does that look like? And do we actually have a vision for that? But maybe sometimes we don't realize Jesus is coming back soon and he's coming to Jerusalem, right? It's actually a literal physical place that he's returning to.
7: 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That's the Middle East Reports. I'm John Riley. 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
14: What does your ministry look like? Well, I'm not a pastor. Well, I don't lead a church. If you are a Christian, you all have a ministry. Is every minister, is every believer a minister? Do you see your work as worship? Do you see your marketplace as ministry? We want your calls, 866-348-7884, 866-34-TRUTH. This is Michael Zwick. You know what? I've been thinking about this a lot. You know, I think sometimes we see the lead pastor or the assistant pastor or the associate pastor or the worship leader. Well, they're in the ministry, but I'm not. Every single one of you have been given your set of gifts that the Lord has given you, and you have an opportunity to be able to share those gifts and help other people. And you see, we're not here to belittle the church. We invite people to the church. We want them to come and learn and grow and be around other people. But what is your ministry? I don't care who you are. We all have a ministry. You know, and as I look at this, I'm thinking about Romans chapter 12. And I'm looking at Romans 12, verse 5. It says, "So we, being many, are one body in Christ, and every one members of one another. Having then gifts differing according to the grace that is given to us, whether prophecy, let us prophesy, according to the proportion of faith, or ministry, let us wait on our ministering, or he that teacheth on teaching, or he that exhorteth on exhortation. He that giveth, let him do it with simplicity. He that ruleth with diligence. He that showeth mercy with cheerfulness." What is your ministry? We've got a Mike out of Tennessee. Mike Shreve out of Tennessee. Are you there, Mike? Are you there, Mike?
10: Hello.
14: Hey there. Hey, Mike, let me welcome to the show today, but I wanted to ask you, what is your ministry?
10: Hello.
14: Yeah, can you hear me? I don't know if you can hear me. Can you hear me, Mike? But we're asking people what their ministry looks like, and we can hear you, Mike. So I don't know if you can hear me or not, but that's what we're asking. What does your ministry look like? Can you hear us? Anyways, I guess we'll wait for there's something going on with his phone or whatever, but we're going to have other people call in as well. So we've got a Mike who called back in. He's calling in right now, but what does your ministry look like? And while they're waiting on Mike, this is what I wanted to tell you. I don't care what you do. I don't care what you've got going on in your life. You can be a minister of the gospel of Jesus Christ. You know, I have sold life insurance now for 22 years. And in the time that I've been selling life insurance, one of the things that I've learned is that my work is my greatest ministry. And I remember when I was growing up, I heard Charles Stanley, he used to talk about that. He said, your workplace where you work is your greatest ministry because you're able to see people one-on-one. Yes, you can invite them to church, and that's a good thing. There's nothing wrong with that. But you've got to realize that there's some people that you see at your work who are never going to darken the door of a church building. And you are going to be the only church that they ever see in their lives. And so on this past Sunday, we actually did an outreach ministry with a group that we meet at every Wednesday morning. Wednesday night, I'm sorry, in Prospect Hill. And we all went out there. We passed out tracts. We prayed for people. We were the hands and the feet of Jesus. And I remember there was a woman named Jackie who really stood out to me on Sunday. And she said, it was like her mouth had hit the ground. And she said, I can't believe it. Somebody's actually talking to me about Jesus in a Walmart. She said, nobody's ever done this before. But you see, the sad thing is people see people like that all the time who are Jehovah's Witnesses. They see people like that all of the time who are Mormons. But see, regular people, just like Michael Zwick, there's nothing special about me. I'm not the pastor of a church. I'm not slick or smooth or anything like that. But I've got the good news of Jesus Christ. And I've got a Mike Shreve. Are you there, Mike? Can you hear me this time, Mike?
10: Hello?
14: We can hear you. Can you hear me?
10: Hello.
14: Can you hear us now, Mike? Can you not hear us?
10: Hello there.
14: Yeah, well, I can hear you if you want to go ahead. But if not, we've got a John out of North Carolina. Can you hear me, John? Can you hear me, John? I don't know. It must be something on their side. But this is what I was going to tell you. No matter what you've got going on, you can work at it yourself. And so, you know, there was a my wife had actually told me one time, she said that motherhood is my ministry. Motherhood is my ministry. And she's actually got a shirt on and it says that motherhood is her ministry. And I said, what do you mean by that? She said, my job is to raise up godly, God-fearing children who love the Lord Jesus Christ and who are going to make disciples of all nations. You see, Mike, I go out there myself and I go out and I share the gospel and I'm on the radio and I do the stuff on social media and all that stuff. And she's more quiet. But does that mean that her ministry is any less than mine? Absolutely not. It's not at all. It's no less at all than my ministry is. And so this is what I'm telling you. I don't care what you're doing. You have an obligation and you have a purpose in life. We talked about that last week. You know, I have a friend of mine named Tony Jackson who had I talked to him earlier and I said, Tony, what is your ministry? What does your ministry look like? And he's going, well, I don't really have a ministry. And I said, well, hold on just a second. I said, what are you talking about? You don't have a ministry. I said, you do have a ministry. Your ministry is you do prison ministry. He goes, oh, yeah, I forgot about that. It's kind of a big thing, right? I mean, he goes out once a week and he meets with people who are in prison and they bring them to a room. They meet together. They share the gospel with them. They love them. You talk about a ministry. That's in the Bible right there. That's in the Bible. It tells us to visit the people who are in prison, just like we were in prison ourselves. And then I started to say to him as well, I said, Tony, I said, think about what else you do. I said, you have a ministry where you do every Saturday morning or almost every Saturday morning at 8 a.m. And you host a show and it's called Now Try Jesus Ministries on Light the Triad, the Truth Network's sister station. So I don't care what you've got going on. I don't care what you think you're doing. You may think that what you're doing right now is insignificant, but God sees you. God sees what you're doing. I don't care if you're the pastor of a church. I don't care if you're a mother who is raising godly children. I don't care if you're a mechanic who hands out tracts to people and tell them that Jesus loves them. I don't care what you're doing. You have a purpose. And don't let anybody ever belittle you or don't let anybody ever belittle what you're doing because they think it's not you're not the leader of a church. You're not the pastor of a church. It doesn't matter. What matters is are you doing what the Lord has asked you to do? You know what it says in the Old Testament? It says, give me neither poverty nor riches. He says, so if I'm too poor, then I'll be forced to steal. Right? And I'll profane the name of the Lord, but don't give me too much. He says, because if I have too much, then I may look around and say, who is the Lord? I did this all on my own. But you know what? You've got an opportunity right now to minister wherever you are. Wherever you are. And the biggest lie that the devil can tell you is that God can use somebody else, but he's not going to use you. That is the biggest lie that the devil could tell you, but it's not true. For it is by grace we are saved through faith. It is the gift of God, not anything that we've done of ourselves, so that nobody can boast. I know that because I've been forgiven and I've been loved by Jesus and I've been saved by grace, that I can share that good news with somebody else. I don't have to be a pastor. I don't have to be a foreign missionary. I can do it myself. 866-348-7884. 866-34-TRUTH. We'll be right back and we want your calls. God bless you. We'll be right back.
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19: 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I'm trying to get rid of the memories. 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
20: 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Sexual intercourse is not simply the joining of two bodies. 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That is the way God sees your past, and that is the way He wants you to see it. The blood of Christ is the most effective medication for healing the memories.
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14: All right, guys, we are back, and we've got the owner of the Truth Network. We've got Stu Epperson right here in the radio station. So let me ask you a question, Stu. What does your ministry look like to you? What does your ministry look like to you? And I think they're getting this set up. I don't know. Are we still waiting?
22: Well, the ministry of, you know, the idea that everyone's a minister, I mean, the idea really goes back to one of the key Reformation axioms of the priesthood of the believer. You know, that we can go directly to God. We don't have to have an intermediary. There's one intermediary between God and man. That's Jesus Christ. And so, honestly, as a believer, everything I'm involved with, everything my hand finds to do, I do with all my might. I do to the glory of God, Colossians 3:23. I do heartily as unto the Lord, as unto the Lord and not unto men. And so sometimes we forget that. We kind of become myopic or become nearsighted.
14: Right.
22: And from a pastor's perspective, I love pastors, and I talk to pastors all the time, and the common thread with pastors is they want their people to step up.
14: Yeah.
22: And they are equippers. You know, mm-hmm. Ephesians 4:12, equipping the saints. So the pastor is the super discipler. Paul discipled Timothy, who discipled other men. If you look at 2 Timothy chapter 2, verse 2, mm-hmm. he said, the things you've learned from me, you teach other men who will teach others also. So mm-hmm. there's four generations of discipleship in that one verse.
14: Yeah.
22: And so at the end of the day, Michael, if you're out there listening, your pastor is not doing brain surgery. Your pastor is not teaching elementary school. Mm-hmm. Your pastor is not an interpreter down at the clinic, you know, where there's folks that don't speak English that's helping interpret. Your pastor can't be a PA. He can't swing a wrench, yank a wrench, and be a mechanic underneath the car. He doesn't work at the plant. He's not in textiles. But guess what? You are.
14: Yeah.
22: And so when he pours into you, he's reaching the football team you're coaching. When he pours the word deep into you. So the model that God gave us is the pastor feeds the flock. He goes deep in the word.
14: That's right.
22: He's studying 15, 20 hours a week for his sermons to just go deep in that word. He's feeding the flock. He's discipling them. There's one-on-one. There's times, you know, Sunday morning. There's men he's doing breakfast with to pour into.
14: Yeah.
22: And then He is, in effect, going into those hospitals, going into those schools, going to those textile plants. He is, in effect, going into those maternity rooms
0: with
22: the young moms
0: who
22: are pouring in. That's the greatest ministry of all time.
0: That's right.
22: Where would any of us be? Where would that pastor be if it weren't for mom pouring into us, right? And so every one of us is a minister. The marketplace is an amazing ministry. I think it was Billy Graham says the greatest mission front in the 20th, 21st century is the marketplace.
0: That's right.
22: Your job. Because you might be the only Jesus to ever read. You know, our Howard Hendricks, a great professor of Dallas Seminary, he was teaching a class, and one of his students came up to him afterward, just really sad, crestfallen, just upset. Mm-hmm. Said, Dr. Hendricks, I don't know what to do here. He said, I work at a plant, probably 500 people. I'm kind of slugging my way through seminary, trying to get my degree. I'm working hard.
0: Yeah.
22: He said, Dr. Hendricks, there's probably not one believer. He said, I'm probably the only believer in that whole operation over there. He says, how do I quit? What's a good way to just tell my boss I'm done? How do I get out of there? And Dr. Hendricks said, hold on a second, buddy. Hold the phone. He said, you mean God has entrusted you with 500 souls to lead to Christ? You are in a beautiful position, young man. Go back there and let your light shine. And I'll tell you how you let your light shine. You let your light shine by being to work on time or early. Mm-hmm. You let your light shine by being, by clocking out at the right time. Mm-hmm. You let your light shine by working the hard, working the most efficient, being diligent. Look at Joseph in the Bible. Look at Daniel. These men were faithful at their post. Look at Lydia. She made the best fabrics of purple. Look at Paul. He made the best tents for the glory of God. And look at all the people you can bring to Christ by working excellently. So it doesn't mean you clock off or you cut out of work in the middle of the day. Or you stand on your cubicle and you preach the gospel loudly and interrupt everyone's workflow. No, it means you go in intentionally asking God to open the doors. Mm-hmm. You know, permission-based evangelism is powerful. You say, Lord, open the door. And you know what's going to happen? Someone's life is going to get sideways. And you're the only guy they know that has a little Bible verse at your desk. You're the only guy they know that happens to have a relationship with God. And they say, hey, listen, I just lost my mom.
0: Or, that's
22: hey,
0: right.
22: I just got this diagnosis.
0: That's
22: who
0: right.
22: else they turn to? And
0: that's right.
22: a great golden opportunity. They're asking you.
14: Well, and I like what you said, Stu, about you work hard. You know, most people go and they do their jobs and they do just barely enough to get by. And that's all they do or whatever. And then you try to tell somebody about Jesus and they may say to you, why would I want to listen to you about Jesus? You slack off at your job. Hey, I'm going to tell you about Jesus, but I know that you're cheating on your wife or you're cheating on your husband and you're cheating on your taxes. You know, I heard somebody say one time, Stu, they said that you can't sell a dream if you're living a nightmare.
22: That's exactly right.
14: You can't sell a dream. And we've got some callers on the phone. We've got a Todd. He was waiting first. Can you hear us, Todd? Yeah.
1: Hello?
14: Can you hear us?
22: Hey, Todd. Hello? Welcome to the show. Okay.
14: All right.
22: Well, callers can't hear us, but we can hear them loud and clear.
14: Yeah, we can hear the caller.
22: Let me say this. If you call in.
14: Yeah.
22: We'll bring you on.
14: Yeah.
22: And then just start sharing what's on your heart.
14: That's right. That so sound? If you we've got some callers waiting. We can hear you, that they can hear you, but you just get on and you share your heart. And I know Manuel was good at this. He's out of Cross Exchange. Are you there, Manuel?
22: Okay. Well, right. we'll get him on. But I just really want to keep tracking on this idea,
14: yeah,
22: Michael, because I really believe that, you know, Fred Hagee, it breaks my heart when he shares a statistic that like 90% of believers have never led someone to Christ.
14: Mm-hmm.
22: So imagine if every believer... And imagine if every person that went to work that's truly a Christian, if they would just ask God, just pray. Don't look for some mechanical don't look for some procedural or some model or some template.
14: Yeah,
22: just pray,
14: yeah.
22: God, show me a way today to intentionally share Jesus, to intentionally tell people about you. And that, if that would happen, it would transform the workplace.
14: Well, and I believe it was your friend J.D. Greer who, when we went to his church years ago when we lived in Durham, and he said this, he said, who is your one? Mm. You know, we say, I'm going to go share the gospel with 1,000 people, or I'm going to knock on 100,000 doors. You know, we set these big goals that we know are not attainable, and then after about the first few days, we throw up our hands and we say, we can't do this. you know, I had a friend of mine named Nanette who used to, she would tell me, she said, I said, what are you doing to share the gospel? She said, Mike, this is what I want you to do. She said, I want you to pray for one person each day. You know, if you've got to start off with that, if you've got to talk to one person and, you know, share the gospel, if you say, hey, I don't know what I'm going to share. I don't know what I'm going to say. Then Stu, I know you've talked about this. You could share your testimony.
22: What happened to you? That's the greatest thing.
14: Yeah.
22: John chapter 9, what did the guy say who was healed? He says, hey, look, all I know is this. I don't know all this theology. He said, I don't even know who really Jesus is totally, but I know this. I was blind. I was lost. I was in darkness. Now I can see.
14: Yeah.
22: This is real. And so you effectively can share that. Some of the most effective evangelists, the Samaritan woman, she didn't have theology training. She had a very messed up life. She, if anyone was dysfunctional, she was. All these marriages, all these broken relationships. But next thing you know, she empties the whole town.
14: Yeah.
22: To come to bring to Jesus.
14: Yeah.
22: In John chapter 4. You know, so just again, come see the man who told me everything I ever did.
14: Yeah.
22: And it transformed that whole area. Go ahead.
14: Yeah, and they say the phones are working. So I've got my friend Tony Jackson. Are you there, Tony?
0: I'm good to go.
14: All right.
22: Tony, we got in here, buddy. What do you think about this? What's your thought on this thing, man?
0: Well, to be honest and open, let me first say this part right here. I thank God for you guys at the radio station with this ministry that you're sharing ongoing for the salvation of men in God's destiny.
22: Amen.
0: And it's awesome and stuff just to think that we can be a part of what God is calling us all to do. Yeah,
14: amen,
0: but my
14: brother.
0: Part in, I call the ministry of this right here. I'm involved with what's called Perfect Ministry, as Mike said earlier stuff. Thank God for Mike and his ministry. But I'm also involved in a lot of groups that share Jesus and reach out to those that are in prison, bus ministry. There's so much stuff that I just do out of obedience and don't even realize that it is a ministry.
14: Well, and Tony, I'm going to tell you, if you can hold on for just a second, we're going to get you on the way back. But 866-348-7884, the phones are working again, so call in now. We've got Stu Epperson, the owner of the Truth Network, here with us. We'll be right back.
0: Okay, call back. Truth Talk Live.
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14: All right, guys, we are back. What does your ministry look like? And I'm going to try to put it in the order of people who called in. I've got Emmanuel out of Burlington, and can you put Daniel on as well? It's funny, they called in at the same time because they're both in the same ministry. Can you guys tell us about your ministry?
3: Daniel, you want to start first, brother?
4: Sure. Yes. Hi, Mike. So can you hear us? Because I'm hearing myself.
14: I can hear you just fine. Just go ahead and talk. You're good.
4: Okay. So Manuel and I serve in a ministry known as Cross Exchange in Elon, North Carolina, to students in the larger university community there, reaching them with the gospel of Christ, apologetics, and reaching them through worldview engagement. Would you like to share any other information on that, Manuel, on your end?
3: Foundational to our ministry, we really want to reach the campus life and the students and the folks in the community in a very big, impactful way. And we've been doing that for quite a while now. And Daniel and I have been a really great team, and it's been a great joy to just do evangelism, apologetics, try to really cultivate disciples for the kingdom of God. And our next big vision is a Christian study center.
14: Oh, my goodness, man. And you guys have some amazing stories of where you just started sharing the gospel with people. And maybe at first it didn't look like it was going to go anywhere, but I'm sure you kept praying. You kept talking to the people, and eventually the Lord showed up. Is that right?
4: That is right. We had the opportunity many times to share with students that are non-believers of other faiths. With Jewish students and Muslim students, we were able to share the gospel, the resurrection of Christ, the first time before they had ever heard of that. And so being able to express the gospel and express biblical truth to students and individuals that have never experienced Christ or heard the gospel is a great blessing.
14: That's awesome. And if people want to learn more about your ministry, or if they want to donate, because as they used to tell us, there's no nation like donation, they can go. What is your website?
4: Yes, the website is crossexchange.org. It's crossexchange.org.
14: Guys, I want to thank you guys for calling in. And you guys do something. Do you still do the Thursday night thing?
4: We do. Would you share about that, Manuel?
3: A little bit. Yeah. We'd be changing that a little bit this coming up semester. We're probably going to do something different every other week. So for 1 week, we're going to probably have the Bible study. We're still debating if we're going to keep that on Thursday or not. So stay in tune for that. But every other week, we're going to have a book club, and we're excited to see how we're going to navigate what book we're going to choose and how we're going to implement the students to really engage with the content of the book. But those two options are great ways for people to get involved, discipleship, and really learn more about the gospel of Christ.
14: Awesome. And so you can go on Facebook and Cross X, like the letter X change. You can find it on, you guys are on Instagram, you guys are on anywhere else?
3: Facebook.
4: Yes, Instagram, Facebook, and our website.
14: And your website, which is crossexchange.org. And I want to thank you guys for calling in.
4: Thank you.
14: Yes, sir. I've got a Todd Felkel out of McLeansville, North Carolina. Todd, what does your ministry look like? Can you hear me talk? Uh-oh. Are we having an issue with the phone with Todd? I guess we can't hear him. But all right, we've got a Christy out of Mebane, North Carolina. Can you hear us, Christy?
5: Hey, can you hear me?
14: I sure can. So Christy Real is actually part of a ministry that I'm a part of as well. We meet every Wednesday night over in Prospect Hill, and we have seen the Lord moving. But I was telling them a little bit earlier, Christy, about how we went out to the Walmart this past Sunday.
5: Yes, we did, and we had such a good time. We met all kinds of folks. Pray for all kinds of folks.
14: Yeah, and when one of the people, I think I lost you for a second, but I was telling them about a lady named Jackie, who was shocked. She said nobody had ever.

0: stuff like that where she could follow, or she could follow me on Facebook. And so I try to give her some tools. But, you know, I think sometimes, Christy, can you hear me?
1: Yep, I can hear you.
0: Okay, I thought I lost you for a second, but I think sometimes we think it's going to be a whole lot harder than it actually is.
1: Yeah, I think sometimes we do. Sometimes we just have to get out of our own way and go. But really, our confidence is in the Lord alone. And sometimes I think, I'm getting feedback, so it's throwing me off a little bit.
0: Just keep talking. I can hear you. You're good. Can you hear me?
1: Now, let me check. Yep, I can hear you. There we go.
0: All right.
1: Sorry. What I was saying is that sometimes we forget the ministry to the Son of God alone, that we get so busy ministering for God that we forget to minister to God.
0: Oh, that's good. What do you mean by that exactly?
1: I think sometimes that once people have had a revelation that Christ is the Lord and there's a call to ministry, that they just pursue the ministry and pursue telling everybody about Jesus, and we forget to go to the secret place and burn and let God just love us and fill our cup. And it's the overflow of that you actually minister out of.
0: It is. And Christy, this I know this happened to me after we saw the big victory over at Walmart, where, you know, we were excited. We were praying for people. We were sharing the gospel, handing out tracts, just doing some big things. And we saw God doing some big things. I know I personally felt like I was getting attacked, but you said that I wasn't the only person in the group who that happened to.
1: Yeah, it's so funny. After there's any kind of move of God, you know, I feel like these demons just come up. They just try to harass you a little bit. Yeah, it's part of it. You just move them out of the way and just keep going anyway.
0: You do, and I know you've been through your fair share of adversity, right, Christy?
1: Yeah, I feel like I live in adversity.
0: What do you mean?
1: Yeah.
0: How so?
1: Yeah, well, I think, you know, there's always going to be giants in the promised land until you kick them out.
0: Ooh.
1: And when you're advancing territory and you're taking back the kingdom, advancing the kingdom of heaven, destroying the works of the devil, you're going to be around devils when you're taking back territory that they occupy. That's just the bottom line. And when you're dealing with people that are occupied by devils,
0: yep,
1: you're going to deal with certain irritation.
0: You are, you know, it's funny. I've been doing this for a while. I don't remember a time, maybe there was, where I'm taking the phone calls like I have been today, and the people just can't hear me say anything. But I think about it's interesting that it comes up as a day as today where we're talking about what do you do in your personal ministry? Because, Christy, I think a lot of people out there just think, or they just say, hey, that's the pastor's job. I go to church, I give him my money, and I leave the church, and I've done everything that I'm supposed to do. But the truth is, to me, my ministry begins once I leave the church, once I go to work. My work is a ministry. When I go sell insurance, I'm able to share the gospel. When I go to the grocery store, I'm able to share the gospel. I think one of the biggest lies that the devil will tell Christians is this is only for the pastor. But each individual Christian has their own ministry that they can do.
1: That's exactly right. And the pastor's job, and along with the fivefold, the apostle, prophet, preacher, teacher, evangelist, the purpose is to equip the saints to do the work of ministry. So one person can't do it all. They can't get them all. And certain people have access and can reach people that other people can't.
0: That's true. And so I think we've seen this when we meet on Wednesday nights, that there are many different members of the body, but we all have a specific purpose. You know, and when I look at, I, when I look at 1 Corinthians,

0: Corinthians chapter 12. It says, now concerning spiritual gifts, brethren, I would not have you ignorant. You know that you were Gentiles carried away unto these dumb idols, even as you were led. But then he says, now there are diversities of gifts, but the same Spirit. And you've been talking about this recently as well, about the different gifts.
1: Yeah, we have been talking about gifts, and I personally believe that gifts are more caught than taught. And as soon as people realize that these are spiritual gifts, and then the Lord will start pouring it out. But what we've been talking about is the gift and the call of God are without repentance. And so people can walk in high-level gifting and poor character. It ought not be that way. But all the gifts they operate through love. That's why 1 Corinthians 13 is on the heels of 1 Corinthians 12. It talks about gifts, and then it talks about the operation of love. How you, if you do all these things apart from love, you're nothing. You've done nothing.
0: Yeah, and one of the, when I think about this, it's sometimes it's easy to write a check. You know, sometimes, now for some people that may be hard, and that's one of the gifts that it talks about, is you have the gift of giving. There's people who enjoy giving, but honestly, it's easy to sit there in church, write a check, you know, put it in the plate, and then move on with your life, and you say, hey, I've given God my 10% or whatever it is, and then I've moved on. But I think it's a lot harder when somebody's going through a tough time to call them up and say, hey, why don't we have lunch? To call them up and say, why don't we sit down and talk? I want to minister to you. I'm here for you. I want to listen to you. That actually takes time and not just money. 866-34-TRUTH, 866-348-7884. We'll be right back after this break. What is your ministry?
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2: I'm in a loud, crowded airport right now. 2-hour delay on my flight. A little upset, a little intemperate. Then I thought about Isaiah 40:31, which says, they that wait upon the Lord shall renew their strength. And I thought, you know what? I'm going to wait on the Lord. And the Lord has done a lot of stuff in my heart. I'm seeing people differently. I'm praying for folks. How about that ticket agent there that's getting peppered with questions? Everyone's upset at him. He had nothing to do with the flight's delay. How about all the people here that may not know the Lord? Divine opportunities await when you wait on the Lord, even in a crazy, crowded airport. God's delays are always opportunities for God's divine appointments. Wait on the Lord, Isaiah 40:31. Even when times are tough, look up, trust His plan. He's got you.
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1: Do you have a nagging feeling that something somehow is wrong? Hello, I'm Chuck Swindoll. It's kind of a fuzzy, not right feeling down there below the surface. Maybe it's a nameless uneasiness. Maybe it's a few sleepless nights. But how quickly anxiety grows out of proportion. It takes discernment to spot the worry and then to deal with it. And you can't do it by yourself. Remember this verse from Psalm 55? Cast your burden upon the Lord, and He will sustain you. He will never suffer the righteous to be moved. That's the best answer to the slimy ooze of anxiety. Throw yourself on the mercy and the care of God.
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3: All right, guys, we are back for the last segment. This is Michael Zwick. We just had Christy Real. We had Manuel and Daniel from Cross Exchange. We've had a lot of people on. And so, anyways, what I was thinking about over the break is this, is when you sum it up, when you really sum it up, this is it. What is your ministry? And so the greatest, you know, the first thing that we have to do, we have to make sure that we're right with the Lord, right? You know, thy word is a lamp unto my feet and a light unto my path. Are you spending time in the word of God every day? Because if you're not spending time with the word of God every day, you can get real weird real quick. But if you're not spending time in prayer, you can dry up really quickly. So we have to make sure that we're spending time in the word. We have to make sure that we're spending time in prayer. And you know what I do when I wake up? I'll just tell you guys what I do. When I wake up in the morning, and I didn't used to do this, but I said, I'm going to set aside, say, the first 30 minutes or the first hour of each day, and I'm just going to sit in my bed and I'm going to pray. Well, why do you sit in your bed? Why don't you get up and move to a chair or go downstairs or something like that? Because I know that once I leave, once I go downstairs, once I go somewhere else, or once I pick up my phone, that time that I've got with the Lord is going to be messed up. And so once I'm finished with that, once I'm done spending time in prayer, then a lot of times I'll go downstairs and I will read my Bible. You know, it's funny. We used to sing a song and it was, read your Bible, pray every day, and you'll grow, grow, grow. And then we would sing, neglect your Bible, forget to pray, and you shrink, shrink, shrink. So that's the first thing we got to do. We got to spend time in the Word. We've got to spend time in prayer. And, you know, I'll start speaking in tongues sometimes first thing in the morning. That's what I do. May not be what anybody else does. That's what I do. You know, what else I do is I'll wake up and I'll say, Lord, who can I pray for today? You know, for years and years and years and years, we have been praying for a revival to occur, for a revival to happen in Alamance County, right where I am. And we've been praying for that revival. We've been praying for a mighty move of the Holy Spirit. We've been praying for a mighty move of God. And now we've seen it. So, you know, the mistake that I've seen with a lot of people is once they start to pray for something and then they see God move, then they stop praying. And then all of a sudden, it stops. The revival stops. The move of God stops. And they go, well, we were doing all the right stuff. We prayed for all those years. Don't stop praying. The Bible says to pray without ceasing. After that, after we've taken care of ourselves, we got to take care of our family. I pray for my children. I pray for my wife, my mother, my immediate family. The Bible says that somebody who does not take care of his own family, especially his immediate family, the Bible says that he's worse than an unbeliever. What that means is that I can go out and I can win the whole world for Jesus, but if I'm neglecting my family, the Bible says that I'm worse than an unbeliever. So we need to take care of our family. After that, then we go out and we reach the whole world for Jesus, just like we did on Sunday over at Walmart. The Bible says in Matthew chapter 28, verse 18, he says, and Jesus came and spake unto them, saying, all power is given unto me in heaven and in earth. Go ye therefore and teach all nations, baptizing them in the name of the Father, and of the Son, and of the Holy Ghost, teaching them to observe all things whatsoever I have commanded you. And lo, I am with you always, even unto the end of the world. Amen. So does that mean that Jesus is constantly with us? You know, sometimes I meet people and I think they get lonely and they're looking for people to be friends with, or they're looking to be accepted. The Bible says right there that Jesus is with us. If you're a Christian, if you're a blood-bought Jesus, a blood-bought Son of God, a blood-bought Christian who has been bought by the precious blood of Jesus Christ, that means where I go, Jesus goes. That means where I go, the Holy Spirit goes. And I'm here to tell you something. I wouldn't want anybody in place of that man. I wouldn't want anybody in place of Jesus. I wouldn't want anybody in the place of the Holy Ghost. I wouldn't want anybody in the place of God. If God be for us, then who can be against us? And see, what that means is that when you're afraid to go talk to that stranger about Jesus, when you're afraid to hand out that tract over at Walmart or over at Food Lion or out in the workplace, what an opportunity that you have to be disciples of Jesus Christ, to go out there and share the good news about Jesus, to tell people that Jesus loves them, to pray for them. You know, I remember J.D. Greer said years ago, he said one of the best ways to share the gospel, if somebody doesn't want to hear it, he said you pray for them. I remember my dad, who wasn't a Christian until maybe the very end of his life. But he said to me one time, he said, Mike, he says, I don't want to hear any more about Jesus. But he paused for a second and he looked at me and he said, but you can pray for me. You can pray for me. There will be people who don't want to hear anything about the Lord Jesus Christ, but they'll allow you to pray for them. Not all of them. And, you know, you want to know one of the things that I do, and I got this from a guy named Rob years ago. Sometimes I would go up to people and say, do you want me to pray for you? And they'd be like, no. Some people would say, okay, but a lot of them would say no. But I change it. This is what I ask them. Let me ask you a question, Dawn, if I'm talking to Dawn. If you could ask God to answer one prayer for you today, what would you ask him for? And then I pray a prayer. And I'm not just praying around a rinky-dinky prayer that, you know, with no enthusiasm. The Bible says that the effectual, fervent prayer of a righteous man availeth much. Well, it says of a righteous man. That means you've got to be living your life the right way, too. I didn't say you're going to be perfect. I'm not perfect. But the Bible says in the Old Testament, it says that people are praying and the Lord isn't answering their prayers. It's because they're living in iniquity. They're living in sin. It says right there, if you're openly living in sin, that the Lord won't even hear your prayers. But I don't care how far you've gone. I don't care what you've done or who you've done it with. There is room at the foot of the cross for you. You know, Jesus said in John 3:16, he said, for God so loved the world that he gave his only begotten son, that whosoever believeth in him shall not perish, but have everlasting life. You know, Romans 3:23 says that all have sinned and come short of the glory of God. Nobody's perfect. But Romans 6:23 says that the wages of sin is death. It says, but the gift of God is eternal life through Jesus Christ our Lord. Let me tell you something. That's good news. He said, well, how do I know if I'm going to heaven? 1 John 5:13 says this. He says, I have written these things unto you so that you may know that you have eternal life. Let me ask you, listener, if you're listening right now, do you know that you have eternal life? Well, I think I might. You know, there's a lot of things that I may gamble with. One thing that I'm not going to gamble with is where I'm going to spend eternity. Jesus said, he said, if you commit yourself to him, you have to throw away everything else. Deny yourself, take up your cross daily. Take up your cross daily and follow Jesus. Repent of your sins. That means you have to turn away from the iniquity that you've been doing. You surrender your life to Jesus, not just say a prayer. You surrender your life to Jesus, and then you can know that you're going to heaven because you have committed everything to him. You know, even the disciples asked, they said, Lord, what is it going to take for us to get into heaven? And he starts telling them all these things. He says, you're going to be persecuted. You've got to give up family. You've got to do this. You got to do that. And he said, Lord, we've done all these things. And he said, yeah, you're going to get a great reward. If you're following the Lord Jesus Christ, I don't care how tough your life is. There's a guy named Nicholas something. He's got millions of followers. I've been watching him. And he goes out to these pride festivals. And when he goes out there, he shares the gospel of Jesus Christ. And he said, you must repent. You must turn from your sin. And there was one of these festivals. He's out of Kentucky. But there was one of these festivals that he flew into over in Oklahoma. And when he flew in there and he started preaching the gospel, they stole his stuff. They started physically assaulting him. But he was rejoicing. He had the opportunity to get the cops involved and to file charges against these people. He said, no. He said, that's not what I want to do. He said, I'm not here to file a lawsuit. I'm not here to throw people into prison or anything like that. He said, I am here to share the good news of Jesus Christ. And he said, I hope some of these people will repent. And there were a lot of people who did not want to repent. There were a lot of people who said, you know, I want nothing to do with you. They were playing loud noises in his ears. They were doing everything that they could do to get this guy off track. But you know what he did? He kept sharing the gospel. The Bible says that a righteous man falls down seven times, but seven times he rises again. And it's a guy named Nicholas Bowling, B-O-W-L-I-N-G. First name is N-I-C-H-O-L-A-S. He's got 506,000 followers on Facebook. He's got 1.5 million subscribers on YouTube. But he doesn't live an easy life. Yeah, Lord, yeah, there's a lot of people who are watching what he's doing. But they don't want to do it themselves. You know, it's kind of like Fred Hagee told me that time. He said, Mike, he said, I always thought the idea of evangelism was somebody else would do it, not me. And let me tell you the good news about this is when we went out to Walmart this past Sunday, people are willing to listen. Fred Hagee said that 70% of people surveyed said that they would be willing to listen to an enthusiastic gospel presentation if somebody shared it with them. The problem is that not a lot of people are sharing it. If you're listening right now, you can share it in your workplace. You can go out in the streets. You can go wherever. Go to the highways and the byways. Tell people that Jesus saves and Jesus is coming back soon. Guys, I want to thank you guys for listening today. My name is Michael Zwick. I have a show that will be on tomorrow on the Truth Network at 12 o'clock noon, and it's called If Not for God with Mike Zwick, and you can follow that on the podcast or wherever you follow your podcasts. You can follow me on Facebook, Michael Zwick. I've got 16,000 followers there. You can follow Michael Zwick 4007 on TikTok, and I want to thank you guys for listening. Be a blessing to somebody else. You were blessed to be a blessing. God bless you and have a great weekend. 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
11: I'm Steve O'Dell with Mission Network News. As persecution intensifies in one Middle Eastern country, the gospel advances through ordinary people who keep saying yes to God's calling. We won't name the location to protect believers here. Mike with Global Catalytic Ministries says one couple recently left the country to help lead training. While they were gone,
12: one individual connected to our guy turned and they started working with police, and they have arrested some Christians in a couple networks and have ransomed off a few of them.
11: Despite the danger, Brother T and Sister L re-entered the country to continue gospel work.
12: They decided to go back in because people in this country are far away from Jesus and they need to know the hope that Jesus brings.
11: Three disciple makers who attended the couple's training have decided to join them in this high-risk location. Pray for courage and continued trust in God. And finally, many children in Haiti walk 5 to 10 miles just to get to school. Rosaline DeHart with For Haiti with Love says the ministry is collecting bicycles to help.
13: A bicycle can make a huge difference between struggling to attend school and having a reliable way to get there every day.
11: So far, the team has collected about 200 bikes from their local communities.
13: So there are some repurposed bikes. We clean them up and fix them up. And some of them are very nice used bikes, and some of them are even new.
11: They prayerfully give them to children with the longest journeys. The gifts often open the door to sharing Christ's love with their families. Please pray for the $5,000 needed to ship the bicycles to Haiti. Pray also for the ministry's other outreaches as they continue walking alongside Haitians in need. 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Each story applies the truth of God's Word in ways that are understandable for your young person. 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I'm Steve O'Dell.
14: Ladies and gentlemen, I just got back from Utah. I went out to the pre-trial hearing, not to be in the room. I couldn't be in the room for some reason. The judge in the Charlie Kirk / Tyler Robinson pre-trial hearing didn't want any eyewitnesses in the room to the murder. So I was not allowed in, but I just went out there to give support to Erica and her team. And on the next podcast, the midweek podcast, I'll unpack some of that, including the evidence that has been revealed at the pretrial hearing. So if you're listening on the American Family Radio Network or other stations around the country, you will not hear that on AFR. You've got to look for the I Don't Have Enough Faith to Be an Atheist podcast. It'll come out, Lord willing, on Tuesday. In the meantime, you may want to go back and watch the one we did prior to the pretrial hearing, where I responded to some of the conspiracy theories of Candace Owens. So go back and listen to that. Today, however, we're going to talk about the Gospels. Who wrote the Gospels? Were they anonymous? And why does it matter who wrote them? Can we really trust them? Well, there's no better person to talk about than a man who has debated probably the top skeptic about the New Testament in the modern era. The skeptic's name is Bart Ehrman, and the man that has debated him several times is the great Dr. Mike Latona, ladies and gentlemen, who comes all the way from Atlanta Braveland. Are you wearing your Atlanta Braves shirt there, Mike? What is that?
0: Yes, sir. Go Braves.
14: Go Braves. You have done some chaplains for the Braves, or some chapels for the Braves, haven't you?
0: Well, for the front office, I'm not the chaplain, but I do have friendship with the chaplain and several guys in the front office. So, yeah, probably, I don't know, 1-2 times a year, I go in and do a Bible study for them, and they're real kind to me, and they're just great people. So a number of them are committed believers, and it's really a joy. I love baseball, and so it's kind of neat to just bump shoulders with these guys.
14: Yeah, I hope to have my friend Ted Barrett on the show soon. He's a former umpire, and we're going to talk a little bit about baseball and some of the controversy going on, especially with regard to Pride Night and all that. It's just crazy how all that stuff infiltrates sports. Something that should bring us together where we could have fun with people we disagree with politically. But no, we got to bring that in to sport. But we're going to talk about something far more important, and that is the Gospels. Now, you have debated, Mike, Bart Ehrman, probably the most well-known skeptic of the New Testament, maybe of all time, really, because with social media and the internet, you know, his stuff can get around. And you were asked to do a debate with him that took place, I think, at the end of 2025 on who wrote the Gospels. How did this debate come about, and why is this debate even important?
0: It came about. Tyson James, who's the organizer, founder of it's called Sound Faith, and he puts on conferences. And for the last, I think that was, this was the third one, I believe, second or third one, where the annual meeting of the Evangelical Theological Society is taking place. He puts on, right after that, an apologetics conference. And then he has several of the speakers who are, or scholars who are there for the conference. And he has them come in, and they're already there. And so you got some really good people who are there, not just the typical scholars, professors, but even some very intelligent influencers who will speak at these things. So he asked if I would debate Ehrman, and I said, you know, I've already debated him seven times, and you know, I've got some other stuff going on. I've got a panel discussion plus, stuff to do with Dale Allison at this. And that's taking some. Maybe we can do it on something that we've already done, like resurrection or reliability of the Gospels. Well, Bart didn't want to do that on something we'd already done. And so I suggested who wrote the Gospels. Let's talk about that. I said it's a topic that I've really wanted to dive into, but I've never really done so. But he didn't want to do it. He said it had been debated before. And I said, well, you know, it's discussed in, you know, commentaries and journal articles, but I've never seen really a debate on this. And so he didn't want to do it. And so he wanted to do some other things, like, was Jesus' gospel the same as Paul's? And I said, well, you know, that's important stuff, but I just really don't have any interest in that. And my plate is already pretty full. So, you know, I don't want to sound childish here, but, you know, maybe get someone else to debate Bart. I'm just not interested in spending the time to prepare for something I don't have much interest in. And so finally, you know, he agreed to do it. And that's how it came about.
14: You know, I don't think people realize how much time it takes to do a formal debate. It's not just that, I mean, you may be very familiar with the arguments for and against a particular topic, but there are so many counter arguments and directions that the other person could go in that you have to be ready for. And so you've got to track down almost every rabbit trail off that debate in order to be able to respond in a coherent way. And that just takes so much time. I've done probably 10 debates, other than debates I have with my wife, where she annihilates me all the time. But I mean, like formal debates, I've probably done 10 or 12, and they always take so much time. And I think as you will agree, one of the biggest impediments to a debate is the time they give you. You've got 5 minutes, Dr. Latona, go. Man, you have to be really precise and succinct in order to do that well.
0: You know, I agree with you, Frank. And yeah, you're definitely experienced in this. You know exactly what it's like. So yeah, you got to be able to bring the stuff up in a succinct manner and have it on the tip of your tongue, especially in like if you're doing dialogue, crossfire, you know, you either know it or you don't. There's no hiding behind it.
14: That's right. Now, why is this debate important? Why did you say, hey, let's talk about who wrote the Gospels? Because is there some significance to who wrote the Gospels? It seems that Bart thinks they're anonymous and we really don't know who wrote them. Why is that important to even know who wrote them?
0: Well, the early church tradition is unanimous about Matthew, Mark, Luke, and John. Well, there's one exception to the Gospel of John from a fourth century writer. I think his name was Epiphanius of Salamis. But a fourth century writer who said that there was a group called the Alagi or No Logoi, No Logos, who said that the gospel, the fourth gospel was written by Cerinthus, not John. So that's the only exception. Other than that, it's all unanimous, Matthew, Mark, Luke, and John. So, of course, if you're going to say Matthew, Mark, Luke, and John didn't write it, then what else are the early church fathers wrong on? You know, how can we trust these at all if we have no idea what, and those who are saying because they're anonymous, we have no idea who wrote them. I mean, even if they're anonymous, as some had said, there's still some evidence that they are at least rooted in some eyewitness testimony. But if you want to go as far as, let's say, the form critics and say, no, eyewitness testimony isn't even behind them, then, yeah, that creates a problem. So I think all that's really necessary is to show that they're rooted in eyewitness testimony, not necessarily that they're written by eyewitnesses or those who knew the eyewitnesses.
14: Yeah, I think the case that you make, though, is that the traditional authorship is correct. And if the traditional authorship is correct, we know that both Matthew and John were eyewitnesses. Luke checked with eyewitnesses. And Mark basically is writing down the recollections of Peter, who was an eyewitness. So we get back to eyewitness testimony. If indeed Matthew, Mark, Luke, and John are the actual authors of the Gospels that we have. And what we're going to do is dive into this right after the break. We're going to look at what Bart Ehrman says, why he thinks they're anonymous. And then we'll get from Mike his case that actually Matthew, Mark, Luke, John were written by those very people. 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Our website, crossexamine.org. That's crossexamine with a D on the end of it, .org. Check it out there. And also, by the way, Mike and I have a course, it's mostly Mike, on the resurrection. We'll talk more about that right after the break. Don't go anywhere.
4: It's Crazy Money Day. Hi, I'm Chuck Bentley with My Money Life from Crown. In 1971, Phil Knight asked a graphic design student to create a logo for his new shoe company. Carolyn Davidson needed cash for her art classes. She came up with the Nike swoosh and billed him $35 for 17 hours of work. In 1983, 4 years after the company went public, she was honored at a reception. Knight gave her a gold ring set with a diamond in the shape of the swoosh and an envelope containing 500 shares of Nike stock. That stock is now worth several million dollars. Davidson's journey shows how recognition sometimes takes time. In her case, she was rewarded by a company that was grateful. We may not know the extent of our work or experience any recognition until our life on earth is ended. The Apostle Paul encourages us in Galatians 6, "Let us not become weary in doing good, for at the proper time we will reap a harvest if we don't give up. Therefore, as we have opportunity, let us do good to all people, especially to those who belong to the family of believers." And then in Colossians 3, he said, "Whatever you do, work at it with all your heart, as working for the Lord, not for human masters, since you know you will receive an inheritance from the Lord as a reward. It is the Lord Christ you are serving." recognition may not swoosh in immediately, but our hope is in eternal rewards. Now, I'm excited to invite you to join us in beautiful Knoxville, Tennessee, September the 10th through the 12th. We want to celebrate all that God has done through Crown over the last 50 years. Learn more at crown.org/50 years.
15: It's the Friday edition of the Public Square from the American Policy Roundtable. Wayne Shepherd here with Dave Zanotti. And Dave, I can think back many, many times on our broadcast over the years where we've learned some hidden lessons from history, haven't we?
16: Wayne, there have been lots of aha moments. Remember when we discovered that there actually was a preamble to the Bill of Rights that had been left yeah. out of the published editions?
15: Uh-huh.
16: And the day that that preamble was actually read on the floor of the United States Congress just a few years ago for the first time in a generation? There have been all kinds of aha moments that we've had, discovering things like the fact that George Washington and John Adams were actually opposed to the very existence of political parties in our country. Or moments like the statements made by Dr. Martin Luther King Jr., where he said he was neither a Republican nor a Democrat, but saw himself as an independent agent, if you will, as a person who had to speak moral conscience to both political parties. There's stories like that all throughout our history, and one of the things we try to do here on the Public Square is to bring back the light of those first principles and remind us of the things that we've forgotten. And it's a privilege to do that every day right here, and I want to welcome again so many new listeners to our broadcast and encourage them to visit with us at APRoundtable.org, where we're in a dialogue every single day about America.
15: Yeah, that's the first and easiest way to get to know what we do here at the American Policy Roundtable, APRoundtable.org. 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
14: Ladies and gentlemen, who wrote the Gospels? That's the topic we're talking about today. But it all leads to the bigger question, did Jesus rise from the dead? And that is a course that Mike Lacona and myself put together. It's mostly Dr. Lacona. And it's on our website. It's an online course. If you go to crossexamine.org, click on online courses, you'll see it there. Did Jesus rise from the dead? Evidence and objections for the modern mind. Mike has devoted his ministry really more to the resurrection than any other topic. He is a disciple of the great Gary Habermas. So we're going to talk to Mike here in just a minute about who wrote the Gospels. Before that, we've got a brand new course coming out live beginning. I want to say it's at August 3rd. It's called The Bible You Never Knew. You know, in Luke 24, Jesus is walking on the road from Emmaus with two disciples who don't recognize who he is. And he essentially says the entire Old Testament is about him. Really? The Old Testament is about Jesus. You're going to be shocked to see Jesus throughout the Old Testament. That's what the Bible You Never Knew is all about. And once you see it, you can't unsee it. So if you want to be a part of that class, sign up now. If you want to be a part of the premium version where we do live Q&A on Zoom, we'll be together on at least five occasions for those live Q&A Zoom sessions. So check out The Bible You Never Knew. In addition to Did Jesus Rise from the Dead? All right, let me go back to my guest, the great Dr. Mike Lacona. Well, by the way, one of Mike's more recent books is called Why Are There Differences in the Gospels? What We Can Learn from Ancient Biography. He's got about 8 other books as well, and he's debated Bart Ehrman now 9 times. Sorry, 8 times. Yeah, this was the 8th. Probably more than anybody else. And Mike, this most recent debate, which we'll put in the show notes, there's one downside to this debate. It was not recorded well in terms of audio in particular, but you can make out what's being said. And so we'll put that in the show notes. But what is the basic case that Bart Ehrman was making in this debate? He's saying that the Gospels are anonymous. Why? What's his evidence for that, Mike?
0: Well, I, I think he's right. The Gospels were anonymous, at least when we're talking about the original manuscripts. Now, he goes further than that, and he would say that not only were they anonymous in terms of the manuscripts, but no one except the author himself, who the authors themselves, really knew who wrote them. They were passed along anonymously, and nobody really knew who wrote them. And it wasn't until later, I think he says sometime between Justin Martyr and Irenaeus, which Justin is writing 150 to 160, Irenaeus 174 to 189. So somewhere, let's just say between 160 and 175, some guy in Rome who has all four of them, he assigns the names to Matthew, Mark, Luke, and John. And that's how we got them. It just kind of kept going from there. So I don't know anyone else who puts it that way, but yeah, they're formally anonymous in terms of they don't have the names on the manuscripts in the autographs that would be. And it wasn't until much later that the names were assigned to it, but no one really knew who wrote them.
14: Now, how does he know there were no names on the autographs if we don't have the autographs?
0: Well, because some of the early manuscripts we have, the earliest manuscripts we have, don't have the names on them. You don't get it. I think the first time the names appear on the manuscripts would be Codex Sinaiticus and Codex Vaticanus, which would be 4th century. Those would be the first time they appear, but we don't have it on stuff before that.
14: Well, what we have before then, though, are just fragments. We don't have a title page anyway, so you have the name on it, correct?
0: That's correct.
14: Yeah.
0: But, you know, I think he does have a point, and I agree with him that I don't think the autographs had titles. But this really isn't a major point at all, because all but one, if you look at all the biographies that were written that have survived about anyone, and they were composed within 150 years on each side of Jesus, so within a 300-year period, there are approximately 90 of them. Only one has the author's name in the title or even the proem. That's the passing of Peregrinus by Lucian of Samosata in the middle of the second century. That's the only one. And it's not even in the title, it's in the proem there. So it was standard practice not to put the author's name in the title, not even to put it in the proem. So virtually all biographies of that era were formally anonymous in the same sense that the Gospels were. However, people knew who wrote those things. People knew who wrote Plutarch's Lives. People knew who wrote Suetonius's Lives of the 12 Caesars. You know, people knew who wrote the Gospels. We don't know how they knew it, but they knew it.
14: Why do you think it was a practice then to not put the author's name on the title page? Because now, obviously, in the modern era, we always know, or most of the times we know who wrote something. Why did they do it that way? Is there any scholarship on that that says they were intentionally anonymous for this reason?
0: Yeah, Frank, I don't know. I can't answer that. We don't know. I mean, they just had different ways to put it. They might ask, well, why are you putting the author's name in a title? Right. They might ask us that. So I don't know.
14: You know, the interesting thing is, as you said, that although the custom was not to put a name on a particular document, as soon as we get a title page in the New Testament documents, they have the name ascribed there. As you said, whether it's in the third or fourth century, people know that this is Matthew and this is Mark and this is Luke and this is John. But Barth says that some guy in Rome or somebody decided what those names were. What evidence does he have for that? And I know this is kind of a loaded question because during the debate, you point out, I'm giving evidence and Barth is giving speculation, right?
0: Yeah.
14: Where does he come up with the idea that somebody in Rome just put the names on him?
0: Yeah, it's just a guy who exists in his imagination. It's a ghost. You know, okay. There's no evidence for it all. And I want to correct myself on something I just said. There is a manuscript, P75, which scholars think was written between 175 and 225. And that has the title, well, it's not actually a title, but Kata Lucan, according to Luke. But it's not in the beginning. It's in the end of the document. Huh. It's in the end, at the end of the gospel. So that's our earliest one that has the author's name on it.
14: All right. So this guy in Rome is kind of a phantom who has put the names on these gospels. And from that point on, everybody agrees. So this is sometime in the mid second century. So maybe 100 or so years after the gospels are written.
0: Well, that's just the manuscripts. Now, we could look at ancient attribution. You know, what were other people of that period saying? So our earliest one is a guy named Papias, and he's writing somewhere between the years, let's say, 105 to 135.
14: Okay.
0: And Papias, now, he wrote five volumes of the oracles, the discourses of the oracles of the Lord, which have disappeared. We don't have them anymore. You got many ancient authors that mention it, but they've been lost. They only survive in what are called fragments. In other words, when other ancient authors quote him, that's the only way it survived. So the fragments of Papias. And Papias, in one of the fragments, he says that he received information from associates of Jesus' apostles and did so while two of them were still alive and in active ministry, which would mean that Papias received this information toward the end of the first century. So it's like, okay, this is pretty good. Now, he says, he's the first to report about Mark. And he says, Mark was Peter's translator, and Mark wrote down everything that he remembered Peter had taught about the words and deeds of Jesus. So he's the very first one to mention the authorship of any of the Gospels. He also says something about Matthew, which is, it's kind of confusing. Mm-hmm. He says, Matthew wrote the oracles, the Talagia, the oracles of the Lord in the Hebrew dialect. Now, is he referring, when he says the oracles, is he referring to a gospel? Most would say no. Is he referring to the hypothetical source Q? Some would say yes. Many say no. I'm convinced that after looking at it, I wanted to say it's Q, but I don't think it was. Because it seems that there are some decent arguments that Q, if it existed, or whatever the Q content is, was originally in Greek. And the Gospel of Matthew that we have today seems like it was originally written in Greek. It's not translation Greek. So what is Matthew referring to here? That's a difficult one. And you have
14: Papias or Matthew?
0: Matthew. Okay. So, what Papias is saying, what Matthew wrote. Okay.
14: Yeah, right.
0: Okay. So what is he referring to? Now you have six early church fathers, seven, if you include Papias, that say Matthew wrote a gospel in Hebrew. Some say in Hebrew letters. So, but again, we don't have that. We don't have any manuscripts of Hebrew in Matthew. We don't have any trace of Matthew written in Hebrew. So what is Papias referring to? I've given this a lot of thought. Now, I could change on this where I'm at the moment. And of course, this is just speculation. That's all we can do, Frank. But where I'm at the moment, I do think that Matthew wrote something originally in Hebrew. It's not his gospel. It's not Q. We no longer have that. Then I do think that Matthew did write a gospel in Hebrew that we no longer have. And then somewhere along the line, Matthew, probably with the help of a secretary, wrote another gospel in Greek and used Mark as his primary source and supplemented it. And the Hebrew Matthew was lost, the Greek survived. And let me just say one more thing about that. That's not really straining at gnats here. Josephus wrote all of his writings in his native tongue, he says, which would have been Aramaic. And he sent those out to the Jews. And then later on, he had all of those. He used the help of assistants, some slaves. He had them translated into Greek. Well, guess what? We don't have none of Josephus's writings in Aramaic have survived. We don't even have any traces of them. All that survived were the Greek, because I guess the Jews didn't preserve those writings. The Jewish Christians didn't preserve the Hebrew Matthew, but Greek Matthew has been preserved.
14: We're going to cover that more right after the break. In fact, this idea that the Gospels were biographies came onto the scene with a seminal book in 2004 we'll talk about. And once you see that evidence, you'll go, oh, this makes a lot of sense. So don't go anywhere. We're listening, or you're listening, I don't have enough faith to be an atheist. My guest today is Dr. Mike Lacona. We're discussing who wrote the Gospels. Don't go anywhere. We'll be back in just a minute.
17: This is the Middle East Report, your connection to truthful reporting on Israel and the Middle East. I'm John Riley. On this edition of the Middle East Report, I want to introduce you to an incredible new ministry called Israel Lighthouse for the Nations. It's based right there in Israel, but you can be involved. The vision is to make disciples of all nations, and they're doing that in a lot of different ways. They're getting churches involved, they're putting together online content, teaching, and so much more. And our special guest on this edition of the Middle East Report is Zach Waller, the founder of Israel Lighthouse for the Nations. We talked about how important it is to study the Word of God and to make sure we're reading it in context.
18: I really feel like that the main kind of pillars that I want to bring in with this Israel Lighthouse for the Nations, number one is a kind of biblical Hebraic understanding. As Christianity kind of launched out from Israel and went out to the nations, there was a lot of influence of different cultures with Greek and Roman and different things. There was a little bit of getting off track of actually the original intent of the scriptures. And so when we pull back into that Hebraic context, we can actually understand the scriptures much, much better. And so obviously, as people who believe that the Bible is the inspired word of God, that's a really, really important thing and critical for our discipleship. So getting back into that kind of Hebraic understanding, and then that helps us to understand what a biblical lifestyle should be. And so this Hebraicness, this culture, this context helps us understand better how to live. What is the definition of morality? You know, in today's world, everybody's asking, oh, what is the truth? Is it my truth? Is it your truth? And obviously, as Christians, we say, no, God's truth is the way to go. That's what we all want. And so getting back to that, what is God's truth? How do we understand his word? I really believe that getting into that context of Israel helps us to do that in a much, much better way.
17: Zach, you know, you're talking about discipleship, and that is so very, very important. Discipleship, that includes Israel. Discipleship based on, you know, God's word, and especially in regards to Israel, such a huge need these days. We see moral confusion out there. We see political confusion. We see upheaval. And I think it's because we're not getting taught the proper things from God's word, and we're not discipling people.
18: That is the Great Commission, right? To go out into the nations and to disciple, to create disciples. That's really a huge thrust of the Israel Lighthouse, is we want to actually minister to people, like I said, from this kind of more Hebraic, Israel-centric kind of way. And we really believe that when we connect with the authenticity of the scriptures, right? When we get back to that context, that reality of Israel, boots on the ground, you know, hands in the soil, you know, what was it actually like? What were these Bible stories? How did they really come alive? We get that context and that Israel thing, and that just really makes your faith come alive. And I can say from personal experience, 20 years here in the land of Israel, when I walked, you know, where Yeshua, Jesus walked, when I stood at a lawn moray, you know, where God spoke to Abraham and said, this is the land I'm going to give to you and your descendants forever. When I go to the Mount of Olives, when I go to, you know, Jerusalem, the Temple Mount, these really like rich biblical places, your faith comes alive. Like all of a sudden you realize, wow, this is real. Like if there was ever any doubt in my mind, now I know for sure, like these details in this holy book, you know, the Bible, now I can see it actually come into life in context. Oh, wow, this actually happened right here. And you can just understand it better. You can connect with it better. Context is huge. That Israel focus brings in. Then also just the understanding of how does this apply directly to me, right? And discipleship, that's what it is, right? How does this apply to me? How do I walk this out? What is biblical lifestyle, biblical morality look like? And I think the other big thing is, as Christians, we believe that Jesus is going to return to Jerusalem, right? So what does that look like? And do we actually have a vision for that? But maybe sometimes we don't realize Jesus is coming back soon and he's coming to Jerusalem, right? It's actually a literal physical place that he's returning to.
17: 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That's israellighthouse.com. That's the Middle East Reports. I'm John Riley. Thanks for listening.
14: The Gospels. My guest, Dr. Mike Lacona, risenjesus.com is his website, and also has a great YouTube channel. He's debated the most known skeptic on the New Testament, probably in the world, Bart Ehrman. He's debated him 8 times. The 8th time he debated him was who wrote the Gospels. We'll put the debate in the show notes. But Mike, just before the break, I mentioned that there was a seminal book by Professor Burridge in 2004 about the Gospels being Greco-Roman biographies. And I want to quote something here. I'm reading actually from Brant Petrie's book. Brant is a Roman Catholic scholar. He wrote The Case for Jesus. And by the way, that's a very good book. It doesn't really get into Roman Catholicism or Protestantism. It's just about the evidence for Jesus. And he talks about what Papias said about Mark. And Papias, as Dr. Lacona mentioned in the previous segment, wrote sometime around 110 to 130, somewhere in there. Here's what Papias said about Mark. He said, Mark, having become Peter's interpreter, wrote down accurately everything he remembered, although not in order of the things either said or done by Christ. And interestingly enough, Suetonius said this about a biography he was doing, having given, as it were, a summary of his life, I shall now take up its various phases one by one, not in chronological order, but by categories to make the account clearer and more intelligible. So it's interesting. We have a parallel from that time, Mike, that Papias is saying, here's how Peter put his gospel together. And Suetonius is saying, here's how I put the life of the deified Augustus together. I didn't put it together in chronological order. I put it together by category to make the account clearer. What do you think of Dr. Burridge's work? Do you think he's onto something here, that this is ancient Greco-Roman biography, that the Gospels sort of follow that sort of motif or that genre?
0: Yes, and Frank, and in fact, that is the majority scholarship view today, that the Gospels either belong to Greco-Roman biography, that genre, or they are closely affiliated with it because they share much in common with it. Now, someone may rightly ask, well, why Greco-Roman? Why not Jewish biography? Well, for some reason, Jews simply were not writing biographies of their sages in that time. So all we have are 4 biographies written by Jews in the first century, 3 by Philo, 2 of which are more like commentaries on scripture than they really are biographies. Then his life of Philo is more like what we have with Plutarch and Suetonius and others. And then you have Josephus's autobiography. And Josephus's autobiography and Philo's life of Moses, or maybe it's the life of Abraham, I forgot which, are more like the Greco-Roman biography. And then after those 4 in the first century, Jews did not write biographies of their sages until modern times. We don't know why that was the case, but for some reason, Greco-Roman biography, or, well, let's put it this way so that we don't

0: cover it in detail, but kind of give us an overview. What internal evidence do we have? What external evidence do we have?
1: Well, the external evidence, ancient attribution, you'd have six sources writing in the second century that attribute the Gospels. At least they attribute or show familiarity with our four Gospels. You have Papias with Mark. Then you have Justin Martyr, who shows familiarity with all four of our Gospels. He's writing, 155 to 160. Then you've got Theophilus of Antioch, writing around the year 175, he quotes from the John 1:1 and attributes it to the Apostle John. Then you have Irenaeus, who quotes from the beginning of all four Gospels and assigns them to Matthew, Mark, Luke, and John. Then there's the Muratorian fragment, writing toward the end of the second century, that mentions the authorship of Luke and John. And most scholars, even Ehrman, says they think that the Muratorian fragment also assigned it to Matthew and Mark. It's just that part has been lost. And then you've got finally Clement of Alexandria writing at the very end of the second century, maybe just one or two years into the third, who talks about Matthew, Mark, Luke, and John as the authors of the Gospels and even tells how Matthew and John came to be written. And I think Irenaeus talks about how Mark came to be written. So that's the external. The internal, let me just cover Mark there, for example. So you've got, let's put it this way, Frank, if you and I, let's say we're at a party together, some kind of a get together, and there's a bunch of people there, and you point out a guy in the room to me and you say, "Hey, Mike, that guy over there, you see, he is the number one real estate agent in the Charlotte area." I said, "Oh, okay." And then later on, maybe I'm over there getting some snacks and I overhear this guy talking, the guy that you pointed out, and he doesn't say he's a real estate agent, but he uses terms such as builder incentives, interest rate locks, things like that. Mm-hmm. That is entirely consistent with what you said, the external attribution that he's a real estate agent.
0: Right.
1: So the internal clues, we're looking for internal clues that are consistent with the ancient attributions. And so with Mark's gospel, you have things like Peter's prominence. There are 21 occasions in Mark where Jesus is speaking to his disciples and they are named. And of those 21 occurrences, Peter appears in 19 of them. And in nearly half of those, he's the only disciple in view. The only other disciple to get a solo appearance with Jesus in Mark is John, and he gets just one. So that sounds like, Peter's voice behind Mark's pen. And then you've got Peter's personality is prominent in throughout Mark's gospel. He's bold, he's courageous, he's opinionated, he's proactive, he charges ahead, he stumbles, he falls, he grieves over denying Jesus. I mean, this sounds like written by someone who knows Peter personally, and Peter told him about these things. You've got a statement when Peter denies Jesus, and Jesus says, "And Peter remembered." Peter remembered that Jesus had predicted this. Well, that sounds like Mark is reporting what Peter had told him. You've got Aramaic. So there are seven times in the Gospels in which Jesus's words are given in Aramaic, and then they're translated in Greek. Of those, five appear in Mark. One is in Matthew, but Matthew is using Mark as a source there, and the other is in John. So it's like five of them by far. It's like almost all of them are in Mark. And that's consistent with what Papias said, that Mark was Peter's translator. And finally, then you have something called inclusio, which Martin Hangel, Richard Baucom have pointed out. And it's like inclusio is when some content is bracketed. So, for example, of Jesus' disciples, the very first to be named is Peter, and the very last to be named is Peter. Mm. And he's named in Mark 16:7. Where the angel says to the women at the empty tomb, "Go tell the disciples and Peter that Jesus has gone ahead of he's gone ahead of you to Galilee." There,
0: the disciples and Peter. He just adds that.
1: That's right. Yeah, isn't that interesting?
0: Right. Yeah, it is. Yeah.
1: And so that can be suggestive that Peter is Mark's

0: primary source mm-hmm. behind this stuff. Now, someone might say, yeah, but there's no proof of that. Yeah, well, that's true. There's no proof of that, but it is plausible. And we do have something of interest. Christopher Pelling, the foremost authority on Plutarch today, he points out in his commentary, The Life of Caesar, that when Caesar goes to cross the Rubicon, Plutarch reports that Caesar was consulting with his friends and Asinius Pollio. Well, why would he point out Pollio? He doesn't say anything about Pollio there. Well, Pollio ended up being a historian who had traveled with Caesar. He wrote a history that Plutarch was very much reliant on, as well as some other ancient authors and historians. Now, we don't have the writings of Pollio. They've all been lost, but his influence still permeates Plutarch and other authors. So that is Plutarch's way of giving an internal clue to the reader that Pollio is a source.
1: Now, it's interesting, and this came up in the debate, Mike. Bart tried to say that, well, these writers couldn't have written, because according to Acts 4:13, it says this, when they saw the courage of Peter and John and realized they were unschooled, ordinary men, they were astonished that Jesus took note of these men, had been with Jesus. So the key point here is that Peter and John were unschooled, ordinary men, so they couldn't have written. How do you respond to that?
0: Yeah, well, unschooled, the Greek word that is used there is agrammatoi, or agrammatos in the singular. And that doesn't mean no education, or illiterate. It means no formal education. So they still could have learned to read and write. You have, as Craig Evans had pointed out, in the city, ancient city of Smyrna, you have what the lower marketplace, the lower agora. You have walls there, and approximately 30 inches and a little higher off the ground of these walls, you have all this graffiti and writing. You have poor spelling, crude grammar, but these people could still write. They figured it was probably children who were manning the tables at some time, at least while the owners were gone, and they were just fooling around and writing on the walls. Well, these would have been children of the poor, and yet they still could write. Moreover, there is evidence, archaeological evidence, that Craig Evans points out that I think is pretty interesting. You have what are... there are five volumes, corpus of the inscriptions of Judea-Palestine, which have more than 7,800 inscriptions. And this is the area in which Jesus' ministry would have happened. That's really unusual if you only have a literacy rate of maybe 1%, as some are saying.
1: Well, there's also a fallacy that Bart presented that we'll expose right after the break. Bart Ehrman, that is. Don't go anywhere. You're listening to I Don't Have Enough Faith to Be an Atheist. Be back in just a couple.
2: I'm Steve O'Dell with Mission Network News. As persecution intensifies, the gospel advances in one Middle Eastern country. Brother T and Sister L recently left to help lead training for Global Catalytic Ministries. While they were gone, a friend's betrayal led the police to arrest Christians in their network. Previous persecution makes Brother T a target. Despite the danger, the couple re-entered their country to continue gospel work. Three believers who attended the couple's training have decided to join them in this high-risk location. Pray for courage and continued trust in God. And many children in Haiti walk 5 to 10 miles just to get to school. Rosaline DeHart with For Haiti with Love says the ministry is collecting bicycles to help. So far, the team has collected nearly 200 bikes from local communities in Florida. 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You can help ship the bicycles to Haiti at missionnews.org. Mission Network News, a service of One Way Ministries. I'm Steve O'Dell.
1: Welcome back to I Don't Have Enough Faith to Be an Atheist. We're discussing who wrote the Gospels with my friend and scholar, Dr. Mike Lacona. He debated Dr. Bart Ehrman several months ago. We'll put the full debate in the show notes on this very question. And I mentioned there's a fallacy that I think Bart was committing during this debate. It's called the fallacy, well, I call it, the fallacy of applying aggregate data to individuals. This happens all the time in social media research, or I should say social science research. People say, well, 90% of the people back then were illiterate. So the gospel writers couldn't have been Matthew, Mark, Luke, and John because they were illiterate. Well, how do you know they were illiterate? As Mike just said prior to the break, saying that they were unschooled doesn't mean they couldn't read and write. They just didn't go to formal schooling. You can't apply aggregate data to individuals. It's like what happened with the big ice thing several months ago. There were some footage that looked like ICE was being too aggressive. And let's just put aside for the second whether they were too aggressive or not. You can't say that all ICE agents are like that just by data that is not complete. You can't apply just a individual incident to the entire group, and you can't apply aggregate data to individuals unless the aggregate data is 100% of the people back then were illiterate, then okay, then they were all illiterate. But if 90% were illiterate and 10% were literate, you can't say that the gospel writers, Matthew, Mark, Luke, and John, were part of the 90% who were illiterate. That's an illegitimate use of data. You could say maybe it's more likely they were illiterate, but maybe they were part of the 10%. And so he seems to say it's impossible that they wrote these down, Mike, when in fact that is indeed not the case. And maybe you could comment more on the point you were making when we ran out of time. You were saying there was a several volumes of inscriptions from that time.
0: Yeah, there are corpus of inscriptions of Judea-Palestine. There's like five volumes that have, you know, list about 7,800 inscriptions from Judea, Samaria, and Galilee. So these would be, you know, things that they have found on broken pieces of pottery called ostraca, or on epitaphs on, you know, funerary inscriptions, things like that. So you've got these inscriptions that have survived, and you know, half of them are in Greek. You know, that's something Bart says, and others say. So they say, look, these guys were Aramaic-speaking Jews. The Gospels are all written in Greek. Well, I think Greek was a little more prominent than many people think. I mean, think about this for a moment. When Jesus renamed Simon, what was his name? Peter. That's a Greek name. Mm. Two of Jesus' disciples, Philip and Andrew, had Greek names. Philip means horse lover. Andrew means manly or brave. You've got in the book of Acts, chapter 6, you've got seven deacons that are ordained. All of them had Greek names. Approximately 10 miles from Nazareth, you've got it's the town of Beit She'arim. And there's more than 300 tombs there. 78% of the epitaphs on the tombs are written in Greek. Mm. Of particular interest, there's one of the tomb of Rabbi Gamaliel, not the Gamaliel of the New Testament, but Rabbi Gamaliel, and his epitaph is written in Greek. So it's like Greek is far more common, I think, given the archaeological evidence that has survived, far more common in Palestine, Judea than some would say. So I do think that there's a whole lot more evidence that comes from archaeology that some who want to say these folks were illiterate. Now, I don't know that we don't know much about Luke or Mark. So I think you're what you had said at the outset there, Frank, applies to that. Matthew and John, I kind of have my doubts that they would be able to pen the Gospels that we have. I think they probably made use of secretaries to help them.
1: Yeah, you pointed that out, and Bart was really sort of against the idea of secretaries, but didn't a secretary write Romans, the book of Romans?
0: Yeah. Now, his name's Tertius. He says, I, Tertius, who wrote this letter, greet you in the Lord, Romans 16:22. Bart did, you know, he brought up a good point where he says that there are no other writings or no examples of a secretary who did more than editing, light editing, maybe some moderate editing. They wouldn't do something as extensive. We don't have any examples of something as extensive as a biography. And of course, I said, you mean except for the evidence we have that for Mark and John, that I'm sorry, for Matthew, you know, yeah. They had secretaries. Uh-huh. And he said, well, I want something, you know, some actual evidence. I said, well, you got some written evidence here in multiple sources that say how these things came into being. And then I said, look, even if we didn't have those, it's just it's very easy and very quite plausible. And I gave the example of a former slave named Sojourner Truth in New York State who bought her own freedom. And people in New York, they asked her to lecture to tell what it was like to be a slave. And so she did. And at one point, a guy named Oliver, I don't remember his last name, he begged her. He said, you got to get this in writing. Write a book on it. We want to know about it. She said, well, I can't write. So he said, I'll help you. And so he was her ghostwriter. And so it got published in 1850 as the narrative of Sojourner Truth. Well, if that's the case with a former slave, don't you think that as these disciples who had been with Jesus, had been eyewitnesses of all this, as they are growing old and some are dying, that their followers would have begged him and said, please do not take this to the grave with you. Well, I can't write. We will help you. And there would have certainly been people who would have helped them. And I could name at least 11 people in the New Testament who would have had the means and the motivation to fund such a project. So I don't think there's any problem with that. So did Matthew and John actually put Reed to papyri in writing their Gospels? My guess would be no, but they were right there and very much involved in the composition of those Gospels.
1: Although it could have been because Matthew was a tax collector and had to have some ability to write and record, quite obviously.
0: Some, but would it have been to the extent to write the Gospel? Yeah. Matthew's a very artistic Gospel.
1: Oh, yeah?
0: So would a tax collector have had that? And I love the Chosen series. Yeah. They show Matthew, you know, he's really into numbers and he's got Asperger's. Yeah. He's on the spectrum.
1: That's right.
0: People on the spectrum typically aren't artistic.
1: Okay. But, well, they could be. It depends.
0: But we
1: got to talk about another issue here because this came up as well. And you brought it up, rightfully so, to Bart. If you were inventing names of the gospel writers, you wouldn't certainly pick Matthew, who is a tax collector and would be hated by the Jews, especially a gospel written primarily to Jews. You might pick John. He's an eyewitness. But you wouldn't pick Luke and Mark. Why wouldn't you just pick the gospel of Peter or the gospel of Jesus? Just go to the top or the gospel of Paul. How did Bart respond to that?
0: I don't remember how he responded. I know in his writings in my prep for the debate, he says, well, how do we know that Mark and Luke were obscure figures? And so I mean, you watched the debate, so I guess I did answer it in there, and he answered. I don't remember, but
1: I think he kind of diverted almost to a joke. He didn't really engage with the argument. I think he did say, well, Luke represents Paul and Mark represents Peter, but that still begs the question. Why wouldn't you just put Paul's name on it or Peter's name on it then? It would give it more authority. In fact, isn't that what the pseudepigraphal gospels do that come later? Explain that.
0: Virtually all of them do. You know, you got the Gospel of Peter, Gospel of Thomas, Gospel of Philip. You do have the Gospel of Mary, which was a close follower of Jesus. You don't have these figures who were just associates of them. And you're right. Why not? You know, by then, when Mark was written, the Gospel of Peter had not been written. So why not just call it the Gospel of Peter? It just wouldn't make sense. And you're right. Why would you say Matthew when he would have been hated by Jews for being a tax collector? If you're going to write to Jews, John was a Jew. So he could have written, there were plenty of others. All of the disciples, the 12, were Jews. So any of them could have written in that sense. It just, what you pointed out was correct there. I agree.
1: Mike, are there any competing attributions in church history other than the one you mentioned, maybe in the fourth century? Does anybody say it wasn't Matthew, Mark, Luke, or John writing these?
0: No. The first time, I mean, it's just in within a few last few centuries, two or three centuries, that people have been brought that up in questioning whether the traditional authorship of the Gospels is correct. And Frank, you know, the what I did bring up in the debate is something I called the parity principle.
1: Yeah, explain that. We got about a minute left. Go ahead.
0: you know, treat similar cases in a similar manner, so that if you are going to question the authorship of the Gospels because they're anonymous or because the first person to attribute the authorship to them is 100 years later, well, apply that across the board to other ancient literature, like the writings of Sallust or Plutarch or Suetonius or Tacitus. And what you find is when you compare the evidence for the authorship of these classical, this classical literature that classicists don't even blink at in terms of the authorship, they don't question that at all in some of these writings that I just mentioned, in all of the writings I just mentioned. But the evidence for the traditional authorship of the Gospels pretty much is about the same. And in some cases, it's even better. So either classicists are being credulous and accepting things too quickly, or New Testament scholars are being too skeptical.
1: Mm. Yeah, I think skepticism always rears more of its head when the miraculous is involved and the documents have an implication on how you should live your life. I think people get a lot more skeptical in that regard than if they're just talking about, say, a biography of Alexander the Great. Well, I don't that biography is not going to tell me how to live, so I'm fine with it. You know, I think that comes into play more often than not. Hey, Mike, it's you did a great job on the debate. We'll put it in the show notes. Tell people again your website and YouTube channel.
0: RisenJesus.com, YouTube channel. I think it's Dr. Mike Lacona. And let me just say, too, we have a great apologetics program at Houston Christian University. Go to hc.edu/defend.
1: Houston Christian University. Yeah, check that out. Mike's down there, teaches down there, so do many other great scholars. Great, great having Mike on. Mike, thanks so much.
0: Thanks, Frank.
1: God bless, folks. See you here next time.
3: Dr. Frank Turek is equipping people to think clearly about faith, truth, and today's toughest cultural issues. 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
2: I'm Steve O'Dell with Mission Network News. As persecution intensifies in one Middle Eastern country, the gospel advances through ordinary people who keep saying yes to God's calling. We won't name the location to protect believers here. Mike with Global Catalytic Ministries says one couple recently left the country to help lead training. While they were gone,
4: one individual connected to our guy turned and they started working with police, and they have arrested some Christians in a couple networks and have ransomed off a few of them.
2: Despite the danger, Brother T and Sister L re-entered the country to continue gospel work.
4: They decided to go back in because people in this country are far away from Jesus and they need to know the hope that Jesus brings.
2: Three disciple makers who attended the couple's training have decided to join them in this high-risk location. Pray for courage and continued trust in God. And finally, many children in Haiti walk 5 to 10 miles just to get to school. Rosaline DeHart with For Haiti with Love says the ministry is collecting bicycles to help.
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7: This is the Middle East Report, your connection to truthful reporting on Israel and the Middle East. I'm John Riley. On this edition of the Middle East Report, I want to introduce you to an incredible new ministry called Israel Lighthouse for the Nations. It's based right there in Israel, but you can be involved. The vision is to make disciples of all nations, and they're doing that in a lot of different ways. They're getting churches involved, they're putting together online content, teaching, and so much more. And our special guest on this edition of the Middle East Report is Zach Waller, the founder of Israel Lighthouse for the Nations. We talked about how important it is to study the Word of God and to make sure we're reading it in context.
8: I really feel like that the main kind of pillars that I want to bring in with this Israel Lighthouse for the Nations, number one, is a kind of biblical Hebraic understanding. As Christianity kind of launched out from Israel and went out to the nations, there was a lot of influence of different cultures with Greek and Roman and different things. There was some a little bit of getting off track of actually the original intent of the scriptures. And so when we pull back into that Hebraic context, we can actually understand the scriptures much, much better. And so obviously, as people who believe that the Bible is the inspired word of God, that's a really, really important thing and critical for our discipleship. So getting back into that kind of Hebraic understanding, and then that helps us to understand what a biblical lifestyle should be. And so this Hebraicness, this culture, this context helps us understand better how to live. What is the definition of morality? You know, in today's world, everybody's asking, oh, what is the truth? Is it my truth? Is it your truth? And obviously, as Christians, we say, oh, God's truth is the way to go. That's what we all want. And so getting back to that, what is God's truth? How do we understand his word? I really believe that getting into that context of Israel helps us to do that in a much, much better way.
9: Zach, you know, you're talking about discipleship, and that is so very, very important. Discipleship that includes Israel. Discipleship based on, you know, God's word, and especially in regards to Israel, such a huge need these days. We see moral confusion out there. We see political confusion. We see upheaval. And I think it's because we're not getting taught the proper things from God's word, and we're not discipling people.
8: That is the Great Commission, right? To go out into the nations and to disciple, to create disciples. That's really a huge thrust of the Israel Lighthouse, is we want to actually minister to people, like I said, from this kind of more Hebraic, Israel-centric kind of way. And we really believe that when we connect with the authenticity of the scriptures, right? When we get back to that context, that reality of Israel, boots on the ground, you know, hands in the soil, you know, what was it actually like? What are these Bible stories? How did they really come alive? We get that context and that Israel thing, and that just really makes your faith come alive. And I can say from personal experience, 20 years here in the land of Israel, when I walked, you know, where Yeshua, Jesus walked, when I stood at a lawn moray, you know, where God spoke to Abraham and said, this is the land I'm going to give to you and your descendants forever. When I go to the Mount of Olives, when I go to, you know, Jerusalem, the Temple Mount, these really like rich biblical places, your faith comes alive. Like all of a sudden you realize, wow, this is real. Like if there was ever any doubt in my mind, now I know for sure, like these details in this holy book, you know, the Bible, now I can see it actually come into life in context. Oh, wow, this actually happened right here. And you can just understand it better. You can connect with it better. Context is huge. That Israel focus brings in. Then also just the understanding of how does this apply directly to me, you know, right? And discipleship, that's what it is, right? How does this apply to me? How do I walk this out? What is biblical lifestyle, biblical morality look like? And I think the other big thing is, as Christians, we believe that Jesus is going to return to Jerusalem, right? So what does that look like? And do we actually have a vision for that? But maybe sometimes we don't realize Jesus is coming back soon and he's coming to Jerusalem, right? It's actually a literal physical place that he's returning to.
9: 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That's israellighthouse.com. That's the Middle East Reports. I'm John Riley. Thanks for listening.

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1: 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Acts chapter 12 is where we have been this week, Acts chapter 12, looking at verses 6 and 7. And when Herod was about to bring him out, talking about Peter, that night Peter was sleeping, bound with two chains between two soldiers, and the guards before the door were keeping the prison. Now behold, an angel of the Lord stood by him, and a light shone in the prison, and he struck Peter on the side and raised him up, saying, "Arise quickly," and his chains fell off his hands. That's Acts chapter 12, verses 6 and 7. Here we have obviously a physical liberating of Peter from his imprisonment through a miraculous work of God. And we also have really a foreshadowing of and a description of how the Lord frees each and every one of us believers from our very own sin and our very own bondage and frees us into loyalty and bondage to Christ. And so Peter here, obviously he was physically freed from the prison, but this is also symbolic of the spiritual freedom and unshackling that occurs when the Holy Spirit indwells a believer. Acts chapter 12, verses 6 and 7. Well, to commemorate America's 250th, we're doing as much as we can around here at American Family Radio. One of the products that we've put out, one of the resources, is AFA at Home Episode 9. That was released on July 4th, and it is up and available for viewing over at stream.afa.net, stream.afa.net. We've also got the full video up on all of American Family Association's major social media platforms, whether it's Facebook, YouTube, or X. You can go to any of those platforms and watch the full AFA at Home Episode 9. You can also, of course, create a free account at stream.afa.net and watch the video there as well. I've been going through Stephen McDowell's book, and I'm going to continue this through the month of July, examining the evidence of the Christian foundation of America, reading a couple of these quotes, excerpts from this book by Stephen McDowell. Let's see. Benjamin Rush, who was a signer of the Declaration, he wrote, "My only hope of salvation is in the infinite, transcendent love of God manifested to the world by the death of His Son upon the cross. Nothing but His blood will wash away my sins. I rely exclusively upon it. Come, Lord Jesus, come quickly." That's one excerpt I've read recently. Another one is from, let's see. This is from a court case in Arkansas in 1850. The Supreme Court of Arkansas in 1850 ruled, in part, the Christian religion is recognized as constituting a part and parcel of the common law. So the Christian religion and the common law are one in the same, basically, is what this court ruling was talking about. And then lastly, there was a Supreme Court ruling in New York in 1860 where the court and concluded in part, quote, all agreed that the Christian religion was engrafted upon the law and entitled to protection as the basis of our morals and strength of our government, end quote. And this brings up a recent podcast episode of which I notoriously don't have a clip for, but the Vice President, J.D. Vance, was on with Joe Rogan this week. And I didn't listen to the entire 2.5 hours. I listened to part of it. But there was an exchange going on with the Vice President and Joe Rogan regarding the Ten Commandments in the classroom. All right. And the context of this was the Texas law, which I'm fully supportive of, that puts the Ten Commandments back into the classrooms or into the classrooms of Texas public schools. And Joe Rogan was raising concerns about, you know, pushing religion in schools, and is it the government's job to promote the Ten Commandments or place it prominently in classrooms, et cetera, et cetera. And so Joe Rogan was kind of given this, you know, this pushback against what Texas did. And Joe Rogan's no conservative, by the way. People love him. He's a really good podcast host, but as far as his worldview goes, he's not necessarily politically conservative or an evangelical Christian at that. But nonetheless, and he may identify as a Christian, I don't know. But I'm just telling you from listening to his show, this is coming from someone who somewhat straddles the fence politically on some of these issues. Nonetheless, Vice President Vance gave some decent responses to Joe Rogan, but nothing really compelling. And I thought it was a huge missed opportunity. Now, the Vice President can't be an expert in everything. And this, you know, you can't necessarily expect a David Barton and a Stephen McDowell answer from the Vice President. But nonetheless, his answer was somewhat weak and somewhat kind of passive and not as aggressive as I wish it would have been, pushing back on Rogan. But let me just explain for people that are kind of asking questions like Joe Rogan is about, well, why are we putting the Ten Commandments in the classroom? Okay, so let's talk about this. The basis, we have to establish the foundation of historical truth before we can then talk about what we should do in 2026. The historical reality is that the Bible, without the Bible and Christianity, there is no America as we know it. Okay? I mean, that is just a fundamental fact. If you backspace the Bible and Christianity from America's founding and our current construct of government and society and culture, you don't have America. Now, you might have something else here on this same land, but it's not the America as we know it today. And it's not the America as we know it in the past. All right? And so that has to be fundamentally established, that we can't have this America without the Bible and Christianity. You can't separate the two. If you want to separate the two, you're going to get a different result. And it's not going to be what we live in today or what we've lived in the past. With that being established, it is also true that the Bible and Christianity is an essential part of American history. And so not only would we not have this country that we have today, but if you backspace, meaning I'm using a technological term, if you delete the Bible and Christianity from American history, you don't have American history. There would be massive gaps of missing history because we would say, wasn't he a Christian, and wasn't that they citing the Bible, and don't we have the Bill of Rights because of the Bible, and all of these concepts come from God's truth, God's moral law that is written on our hearts. And so this notion that is being espoused by your Joe Rogans, and I'm not saying Joe Rogan is like hostile to Christianity by any means, I'm just saying that this belief out there that anything religious or explicitly Christian shouldn't be involved in anything government is a misunderstanding and a wrong worldview of American history and what our founding fathers intended this country to look like. So Christianity, the term religion and Christianity were used interchangeably by our founding fathers. So for example, not all, but when most of our founding fathers wrote and used the word religion with a capital R, they were talking about Christianity writ large. All right, the word religion, capital R, was being used to describe all of the Christian sects, S-E-C-T-S, all of the Christian denominations, for a better word. All right? And so at the time, I mean, this notion, by the way, or this current framework that we have in America of multiple denominations in every city, every town, every state, etc., is not a new phenomena, okay? So even during the American Revolutionary period, you had Catholics, you had Anglicans, you had Protestants, you had some form of Baptist, maybe not what we currently know as Baptist, but you had a hodgepodge of different Christian denominations, all right? And a lot of it was over the same type of theological differences that we have today. It's not a whole lot different. And even amongst our founding fathers, there was differing views of different theological issues and debates, and that's why you had different denominations. And so, but it was the Christian religion largely that was being referenced. And so that's important to note as well. This wasn't our founding fathers, you know, wanting to make sure that the Quran was in the classroom and that, some of these false religions were being taught in the classrooms as part of, quote, religion, with a capital R. This was an explicitly Christian context. And by the way, the Ten Commandments, presenting the Ten Commandments as a purely New Testament Christian ideal or document or truth is actually not true, because isn't the Ten Commandments in the Old Testament? Now, it's reaffirmed in places like the Sermon on the Mount in the New Testament by Jesus himself, the Son of God, but the Ten Commandments originate in the Old Testament, and who was that for? That was for the Jews. And so the Ten Commandments in its truest form are a Jewish and Christian document, Christian truth, Christian concept, if you will, delivered by God himself. And so I say all of that to say, I would really challenge us to move away from this notion that Christianity, because it's a, quote, religion by definition, as far as how people describe it, that aren't Christian, that it can't be in government. It can't be in public schools. You can't have the Ten Commandments in the classroom. Now, I can make a very much historical argument that the Ten Commandments ought to be in the classroom for a historical perspective, because we don't have the Bill of Rights. We don't have this construct of government that we have without the Ten Commandments. But I don't think I just need to go there. I don't think I just need to settle on that argument alone, the historical argument, because I think you're excluding the religious nature of America's founding and the fact that our founding fathers never intended us to exclude Christianity from government and from America's education system. That was never the intent. That was never the goal. Now, what our founding fathers didn't want, per their own writings and per the Constitution and in some of the other writings, including the Fellows Papers, what they didn't want is they didn't want a preferred denomination. The founding fathers didn't want Congress saying, you have to be Baptist, you have to be Anglican, you have to be Catholic. That's what they explicitly wanted to avoid. Why? Because that's what the Church of England was doing, and that was a very big problem. But never did our founding fathers say, we can't promote, we can't uphold Christianity writ large. They didn't want denominational forcings. We'll be back.
4: Israel. It's Crazy Money Day. Hi, I'm Chuck Bentley with my money life from Crown. In 1971, Phil Knight asked a graphic design student to create a logo for his new shoe company. Carolyn Davidson needed cash for her art classes. She came up with the Nike swoosh and billed him $35 for 17 hours of work. In 1983, 4 years after the company went public, she was honored at a reception. Knight gave her a gold ring set with a diamond in the shape of the swoosh and an envelope containing 500 shares of Nike stock. That stock is now worth several million dollars. Davidson's journey shows how recognition sometimes takes time. In her case, she was rewarded by a company that was grateful. We may not know the extent of our work or experience any recognition until our life on earth is ended. The Apostle Paul encourages us in Galatians 6, "Let us not become weary in doing good, for at the proper time we will reap a harvest if we don't give up. Therefore, as we have opportunity, let us do good to all people, especially to those who belong to the family of believers." And then in Colossians 3, he said, "Whatever you do, work at it with all your heart, as working for the Lord, not for human masters, since you know you will receive an inheritance from the Lord as a reward. It is the Lord Christ you are serving." Recognition may not swoosh in immediately, but our hope is in eternal rewards. Now, I'm excited to invite you to join us in beautiful Knoxville, Tennessee, September the 10th through the 12th. We want to celebrate all that God has done through Crown over the last 50 years. Learn more at crown.org/50 years.
5: It's the Friday edition of the Public Square from the American Policy Roundtable. Wayne Shepherd here with Dave Zanotti. And Dave, I can think back many, many times on our broadcast over the years where we've learned some hidden lessons from history, haven't we?
6: Oh, Wayne, there have been lots of aha moments. Remember when we discovered that there actually was a preamble to the Bill of Rights that had been left out of the published editions?
5: Uh-huh.
6: And the day that that preamble was actually read on the floor of the United States Congress just a few years ago for the first time in a generation? There have been all kinds of aha moments that we've had, discovering things like the fact that George Washington and John Adams were actually opposed to the very existence of political parties in our country. Or moments like the statements made by Dr. Martin Luther King Jr., where he said he was neither a Republican nor a Democrat, but saw himself as an independent agent, if you will, as a person who had to speak moral conscience to both political parties. There's stories like that all throughout our history, and one of the things we try to do here on the Public Square is to bring back the light of those first principles and remind us of the things that we've forgotten. And it's a privilege to do that every day right here, and I want to welcome again so many new listeners to our broadcast and encourage them to visit with us at aproundtable.org, where we're in a dialogue every single day about America.
5: Yeah, that's the first and easiest way to get to know what we do here at the American Policy Roundtable, aproundtable.org. 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
1: Welcome back to The Core here on American Family Radio. We spent more time than I thought in the last segment talking about Ten Commandments in the classroom, and I cited the Joe Rogan podcast and how Vice President Vance and Joe Rogan were going back and forth on whether or not the Ten Commandments ought to be in America's classrooms. Let me just put a bow on this, okay? Let me answer the counter argument on, do we want to promote a specific, quote, religion, all right? Do we want to, why don't we have different excerpts from the Quran in the classroom? Why don't we have different excerpts from the Book of Mormons in the classroom, all right? Let me answer that explicitly. You know, why don't we have excerpts from Satanists in the classroom, okay? Because some might say that's a, quote, religion, all right? Here's why that argument fails on its face, or falls on its face, is because those examples, those false religions, are, to not be overly provocative, those religions had no place in American society in the 1600s and 1700s. All right? I mean, there is virtually no case you can make per historical documents that says that the Quran had any role in forming America, other than the fact that our founding fathers explicitly had an ire for Islam because the Barbary pirates were hijacking our ships day and night when we were trying to establish our country in the very early years. And so the only really role of Islam in America's founding is that our founding fathers were extremely frustrated in the pillaging and the piracy that was taking place by the Muslims across the ocean. And so that's where Islam and history, American history, intersect, is very early on. But there's no other religion that helped shape, form, mold, and build this country as we know it today. It was exclusively Christian. It was a Christian context. And so that's why we're not talking about having the Quran and verses from the Quran in America's classroom. Why? Because the Quran has no place in America's history books from a viewpoint of what formed America as we know it today. Where do these ideals, values, and where does this culture come from? It explicitly comes from a Judeo-Christian context. And that's just the truth. Whether you like it or not, whether you're a Christian or not, that doesn't matter. That's just the cold, hard facts. That is history as we know it. That is the truth. And so we ought not bend over backwards to include other religions, what I would call false religions, in America's classrooms, unless you're studying like you have a religion class and you want to study the world's religions, but that's not what we're talking about. We're talking about pasting tenets of different religions on classroom walls. And so the Ten Commandments is a historical American document that was used to form the very government that we have, and there's no other religion that played even near quite a role in forming America as we know it, and that's why we don't need to be, quote, all-inclusive and include other religions, including false religions, in America's classrooms. Let's move on to a couple other topics that I want to make sure we get to this segment. You talk about lunacy, and I'm going to have a hard time figuring out what to say in response to this clip, but the University of San Francisco chancellor was testifying before Congress and just alluded to, not so nonchalantly, that, basically, I think men can get pregnant too. Let's listen to this clip, clip one.
7: Of course, the vast majority of pregnancies are in women, and I have absolutely no problem with using the word pregnant women. I use it myself.
8: Has a non-biological woman ever had a baby?
7: A transgender person can.
8: That's not a biological woman. Has a non-biological woman ever had a baby?
7: I would reiterate,
8: it's ridiculous.
1: This was the University of California's San Francisco chancellor, Dr. Sam Hawgood. And he just so subtly inserts that most of the vast majority of pregnancies are in women. Whoa. Excuse me? All of pregnancies occur in women. There is zero effectively, and you can't say this about much else, all right? This with such certainty and absolute terminology. There is effectively zero cases in human history of men carrying babies in the womb and delivering them. Zero. Now, of course, what he's talking about is men who pretend to be women and they put on the makeup and they have plastic surgery and all these other quite graphic and horrendous things that are done to their body. That's what he's talking about. But this is a PhD. This is a chancellor of a major California university, University of California, San Francisco, that is confused on who can have babies and who can't. And he wants to argue with the lawmaker here on whether dudes can have babies or not. I mean, I can't even believe we're talking about this. And I'm actually disappointed we have to spend time on this. But this is where we are. And this is the type of lunacy that, if we want to be honest, this is mental institution level stuff. When you talk to somebody about something as basic as human biology and the fact that only women can conceive and carry babies, if you were 100 years ago, 70 years ago, talking to someone and they had the audacity or the lunacy to divert from that reality and say, well, I think men can do this. You would go mental home right now. And there would be no due process. There would be no trial of peers. There would be none of this politically correct, cumbersome process. The society would look at you and they would go, mental institution. And you would get hauled off to a mental institution and you would stay there indefinitely until you came to the realization that dudes can't have babies. And so maybe I'm not throwing shade on due process here, but my point here is the tolerance level is way too generous. That's my point. My point here is that this guy shouldn't even have a job. He should be flipping burgers at McDonald's. And that's best case scenario. Best case scenario is flipping burgers at McDonald's. Because if you don't know that guys can't carry babies, guys can't do anything with babies from a conception and a delivery standpoint. I mean, there's no part of this reproduction process that guys have anything to do with. This is a woman thing. This is what God, one of the reasons God created women is for reproduction. It's an amazingly beautiful thing how God created women. But honestly, if somebody's working at McDonald's and they don't know that guys can't have babies, I'm not even sure they should be flipping my burger. Like, this is some serious stuff here. And it's just mind-boggling to me that this guy is a chancellor of UC San Francisco. And he's holding this title, and he doesn't even know, or he won't acknowledge, that dudes can't have babies. And I'm using this in layman terms because look, I'm tired of watering over this, all right? If you were talking to your buddy, you know, at the gym, you would say dudes can't have babies. That would be the terminology to use. Men, dudes, guys, males, whatever you want to call us, we can't have babies. But this guy's confused. And so he legit needs help. And ultimately, all of this is rooted in a spiritual darkness and a turning of a blind eye to God's fundamental truths. And an outright rejection of God's created order. That's ultimately what is leading to such lunacy. Well, let's play this other clip. This is Mom Dami. I mean, these are some doozies today. This is Mom Dami, mayor of New York City that is pending bankruptcy, talking at a press conference. He's got one of his voters, one of his community leaders, if you will, speaking at a press conference about housing and landlords and rental cost. And this lady who is wearing the virtue signaling mask and tatted up with the dark clothes on, I mean, this is goth, Democrat, COVID mask. I mean, this is a whole like vibe that they've got going on here, talking about how landlord eviction is violence and how they're turning the corner on, quote, tenant power. This is clip two.
9: Our city is turning the corner on tenant power. When we organize, we win results. The Mom Dani administration is emboldening us so that we no longer tolerate the violence of evictions as a matter of business as usual. My landlord owns dozens of buildings, but he is not a steward of the public trust. In fact, it is the opposite.
1: Okay, so this is, folks, this is Democrat Party 2026. All right, I can find these clips all day long. I can play them all day long. The evidence is there, folks. This is the Democrat Party. All right, so this notion that, oh, this is just a fringe Democrat voter, like this doesn't represent the Democrat Party. No, folks, this is the Democrat Party. All right, but you want to know why I know that? Is because Mom Dami is the mayor of one of America's largest cities. And he's a socialist, outright. He's a Marxist, and he's running New York City further into the ground. And he's having a press conference, and what does he do? He platforms, he podiums, if that's even a word, these kind of crazies. And I played a clip the other day. We wonder why New York City has high rental cost for housing. It's because of their crazy policies and their crazy rhetoric. So here she's demonizing evictions. She's demonizing landlords and, quote, tenant power. They're turning a corner on it. You know what? If I'm a landlord, if I'm a tenant, if I'm in a property order, I'm out of New York City. Just forget it. I'm not dealing with y'all. If you're going to demonize the very people that build the houses and the apartments that you live in, then I'm out of here. And that's what a lot of business owners, entrepreneurs, and creators have done, is they fled New York City. New York City has a housing shortage now. Why? Because true residential constructors are leaving New York City. They're fleeing New York City. There's just a couple major conglomerates left, and the more taxes go up, the more they demonize these tenants, these landlords, the more that are going to leave. And so this is a self-inflicted crisis. This is a self-inflicted problem that has been brought to you by decades of Democrat rule in New York City. And the beautiful thing about places like New York City and Los Angeles and Chicago is they can't point a finger at anybody other than themselves. They've been running these cities for decades. So, for example, with the presidency, you can say, oh, well, President Trump or President Biden, and you can blame your predecessor, and you can do that for your whole term, 8 years. Oh, the previous administration, and I'm cleaning up their problems, blah, blah, blah. Give me a break. But in New York,

0: It is purely Democrats that have brought about these disastrous policies. And they can blame no one other than themselves. And this is the permanent victimhood we talk about. When we talk about permanent victimhood and this Marxist ploy that everybody's a victim and everybody's owed everything and reparations and all of this, America's evil, and we'll play clips in the next segment about, you know, what they want to do to this, quote, empire, as they call it. But this is Exhibit A. I mean, this is it. They have press conferences. They demonize the only people that are being productive in society. And see, this is, we have to take our blinders off and we have to see this for what it is. Look, I've got very little sympathy for demonizing capitalism. All right. Look, you can find some flaws in capitalism. Yeah, sure. A few. On a bad day, you can find a few flaws in capitalism, maybe. But folks, what we have here and the people that are being demonized and they talk about tax the rich and pay your fair share, I got a zero tolerance policy for this garbage. Do you want to know why? Because those people aren't the problem. All right. The millionaires and the billionaires aren't the problem. Okay? They're creating jobs. They're creating businesses. They're hiring people. They're contributing to communities. They're building things. They're adding to GDP. They're hiring people. They're giving people salaries and benefits. That's contributing to society. That's God's model for the economy, is productivity, human flourishing. But what these socialists want to do is they want to destroy everything. They want us to all live in the squalors. And so I don't want to hear an ounce about, well, capitalism's failed us. The affordability crisis. Look, all of these problems come from the socialist and the government, all right? But you can't blame the entrepreneurs, the capitalists, and the business people that are creating jobs. Zero tolerance for criticizing them. We'll be back.
1: Proverbs 22:6 says, train up a child in the way he should go, and when he is old, he will not turn from it. Hi, I'm Mark Gregston with Parenting Today's Teens. 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
0: 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Hey, by the way, we'll be going to Greece and Italy in March of 2027. We lead, my family, my dad, brother, mom, we lead spiritual heritage tours, both domestically and internationally. And we'll be going to Greece and Italy. Those are back-to-back trips, but separate, so you can do one or both. And we'll be doing that in March of 2027. So if you want to check out that information, the dates, the pricing, the itinerary, you can simply go to tours.afa.net, tours.afa.net. Well, if you've been listening to the show today, listen to the podcast, and you're just not sure, you know, where you stand on Democrat versus Republican, or, you know, Marxist versus conservative, or capitalism versus socialism, well, after this segment, it should pretty much seal the deal on making up your mind on where you stand on these issues. The modern Democrat Party is in a place, per these clips I've been playing, these stories I've been covering, the Democrat Party is in a place broadly that doesn't know what a woman is, that thinks that men can have babies, that thinks that landlords are the problem with America, that live in permanent victimhood,

0: and want to destroy this quote empire that we're currently living in. And these are their own words. These aren't, we're not taking speeches and taking writings and extrapolating from it and then, you know, stretching it a little bit to come up with these conspiracy theories. These are their very own words. So we don't have to guess anymore. I just wonder what the Democrats think about this. They tell us what they think about this. And the Democrats, Socialists of America are making a rise. And this is a very scary thing. The Democrats, Socialists of America are making a rise, otherwise known as DSA, and they're sponsoring, they're endorsing candidates, they're funding candidates, they're having local activist workshops. I mean, these folks are on the move, and we ought to all be paying attention to this because of the threat it has, to use their terms, this threat to democracy that they're posing. But this is a clip of a training video of some Democrat socialist activists that are talking about the demise of the American quote-unquote empire. Clip three.
1: And, you know, we have a unique responsibility to act from the heart of empire, the belly of the beast. The most important thing that we can do is take that empire down from within.
2: Our role ultimately is to facilitate our own empire's failure in ways that we can, ultimately to overthrow our own empire.
3: U.S. imperialism is not a thing that can be reformed away. It has to be overthrown through revolutionary struggle.
4: And to build a mass movement that can use the leverage of workers to hit the kill switch on American imperialism here within the American empire.
0: Hit the kill switch of American imperialism right here, they said. Folks, what else do you need to know? This is where we are. And let me forewarn you. I'm just telling you where we are, telling you where we're going. When I say this is the Democrat Party, mark my word. All right? The Chuck Schumer, the Nancy Pelosi's, and the Barack Obama's, they're a thing of the past. Okay? We don't even know where Obama is. All right? We thought we didn't know where Biden was. Who knows where Obama is? I mean, is he in Hawaii? Is he in Martha's Vineyard? Nobody knows. Okay? The guy is MIA. Okay, the former president, to be proper. Bobby, Obama is MIA. I mean, for the party to be in shambles, still not have a leader, Kamala Harris is still cackling, talking about packing the court. How does Obama, with a clean conscience, that supposedly cares about his own party, how does he sit on the sidelines this long?
5: Yeah, exactly right. And the other question is, you know, you and I discussed this the other day, that the squad has basically lost most of its credibility, especially with Tlaib and Omar having issues in the north and
0: their own
5: northern
0: scandals.
5: Tier. Yeah.
0: Yeah.
5: But you still have the AOCs wandering around, and everybody's starting to say on the left that they're going to be the face of the party. And,
0: yeah.
5: You know, she's as socialistic or communistic as
0: the rest of
5: as
0: them.
5: They come.
0: Yeah,
5: yeah, absolutely. Yeah. So they're talking about her actually usurping Schumer for his seat.
0: Yes, in New
5: and
0: York.
5: It's, I mean, to me, that's just a quick stepping stone to 2028 from there. So I think that's who the enemy is, if you will.
0: Yep.
5: And I'm sorry, I just don't see a formidable foe there, if you will.
0: No, I completely agree. I mean, this is, folks.
5: Answer your question, I don't foresee an Obama
0: stepping in
5: and say, yes, she's our gal.
0: No, I don't think he will. But I would think he would counter that and say, look, let's be more, quote, moderate.
5: For sure.
0: Right? Like
5: for
0: I
5: sure.
0: was, even yeah. though he wasn't moderate.
5: Yeah, exactly.
0: But comparatively, you know, it's like, comparatively, they're making Obama look like somewhat of a saint. You know, I'm exaggerating.
5: I don't think he planned on that much change.
0: Right, exactly. So, folks, but this takeover of the Democrat Party has already taken place. This isn't currently taking place, folks. It has taken place, all right? And the reason, one of the reasons this has taken place, just practically speaking, is because when you platform and when you legitimize such radical ideologies, and this is what the Democrats have done, by the way, all right? I mean, Chuck Schumer and Nancy Pelosi, I mean, they cozied up to your AOCs for years. They gave them a platform. They gave him a press conference. I mean, they welcomed him into the party, right? They used the, quote, Big Ten approach that the Republicans have tried. And this is what has gotten them, a complete hijacking of the Democrat Party. Now, don't get me wrong. Democrat Party, I've never been a fan of it. They got a horrible history going back to Jim Crow. So this notion that the Democrat Party was ever clean or pure or nice or righteous, I'm not suggesting that. But what I'm just telling you is that you can't even recognize it anymore. And they don't even try to hide it like they used to hide it. President Obama notoriously lied about his view of homosexuality and same-sex marriage. Why? Because David Axelrod told him, you will not win in 2008 unless you lie about your views of same-sex quote-unquote marriage. So he did, until after he was elected. And then he said, you know what, guys, I actually don't believe that. I believe that we should have, quote, marriage equality. Okay? But now they don't lie anymore, which I somewhat appreciate. They just tell us what they believe. And it's extremely frightening what they actually believe. And then to put a topping on this cake, if you will, the Democrats persistently lecture us that we're a threat to democracy, that they're here to save democracy, that we're a threat to the very institutions that exist today, so on and so forth, that we're bigots, we're homophobes, we're Nazis. But in reality, they're the ones that operate like the Gestapo. They're the ones operate like they're running some Cuba election system that doesn't exist, or like they're running, you know, the former Venezuela election system that really never existed. This notion that you're getting to pick your leaders, but in reality, hey, we'll pick your leaders. That's what's going on right now. We saw it in 2024. So I'm going to play a clip here. We're going to look at what happened in 24, and then we're going to look at what happened last week. And I'm going to show you that the Democrats don't even care about democracy. They don't even care about voters. They just want to do what the party leaders want to do. Listen to this flashback of the day that President Joe Biden said, I'm not running for re-election again. Clip 5.
6: Good day. We are coming on the air with significant breaking news and a critical moment in the presidential race. NBC News has learned President Biden will step aside as the presumptive Democratic nominee. He will suspend his bid for a second term, and instead he will pave the way for a different Democratic candidate to face former President Trump this November. I want to show you the letter that we are just getting seconds ago from the president, from his office, in which he says that it has been the greatest honor of his life to serve as his president. He goes on to say, while it has been my intention to seek re-election, he says, I believe it is in the best interest of my party and the country for me to stand down and to focus solely on fulfilling my duties as president for the remainder of my term. The news comes after Wednesday's announcement by the White House that President Biden has COVID, and with growing calls by Democrats now, dozens of them publicly, who have suggested that President Biden should, in fact, withdraw from the race. So this is the news that we have here on a Sunday afternoon. It is a stunning and historic development.
0: Well, there you have it. That's the flashback NBC clip of President Joe Biden stepping down and handing the keys to the DEI pick in Kamala Harris. Oh, how dare you call Kamala Harris the well-credentialed former U.S. senator from the state of California. How dare you call her a DEI pick? Folks, she was polling 3% in her own primary. Look, jog the memory, folks. Kamala Harris was polling 3% in the Democrat primary with Joe Biden. And she was chosen as the VP pick. So, and then placed as the presidential nominee, usurping the will of the primary voters during the Democrat Party primary process. Okay? And so spare me the talking points and the lecturing about threat to democracy. You folks don't believe in anything other than usurping the will of the voters. So the same thing has happened where? In Maine. All right? This horrible candidate, by the way, and I'm showing no sympathy for Plattner, but this candidate Plattner running in the Maine Democrat Senate primary actually won the primary. And he won the primary with the voters in Maine actually knowing the vast majority of what we know today. I mean, there hasn't been a ton of new information on Plattner. We knew this guy was a sicko, a weirdo, a pretty dark fella for a long time. But all of a sudden, Democrats decide they want to replace him. His name's Graham Plattner. So he has an election. He wins the Democrat primary in Maine. And then all of a sudden, the Democrat Party says, eh, let's pick somebody else. And so let's listen to this clip of the main Democrat Party representative, the executive director, trying to talk about how, quote, transparent the process is going to be to usurp the will of the main voters. Let's listen.
7: How are these weekends going to be conducted? How will it work, just so people who are watching this closely understand?
8: So the first thing to note is that this is one of the most inclusive, transparent, fair processes that we've ever seen a state party put forth under these unique circumstances. We have got an incredible team of staff and volunteers who quite literally have been working 20 hours a day for the past 10 days straight. And most of us have spent more time sleeping on the floor of our offices, Jen, than we have in our own beds. But we've been pushing so hard because Mainers deserve a transparent and fair process, and we are dedicated to that.
0: All right. Well, like, tell us how this is going to work. All right.
5: Without their vote.
0: Yeah. Yeah. We're not. That's important. They're not letting voters have a say. This is done through a special nominating convention that is by Democrat Party insiders. And so, but Bobby, we got the whole sleeping on the floors, working 20 hours, and we're working hard, and it's transparent. I mean, she used all the right buzzwords and the sympathy words, like, oh, I feel so bad for y'all.
5: But nothing germane to the
0: argument. Knew everything about this guy. I mean, that you can't tell me the Oppo research, the Democrat Party, they did not know that Plattner was a bad dude.
5: Right.
0: I mean, come on. Are you kidding me? But she never really answers the question on how transparent the process is going to be, other than telling us about how hard she's been working. Yeah. I bet you've been working hard. Folks,
5: this is a
0: fiasco. And this is a seat that the Democrats have been wanting for a long time. Look, Susan Collins is somewhat of an establishment person. Occasionally opposes President Trump. But look, she's better than a Democrat. That's a 100% fact when it comes to the issues that conservatives care about. But nonetheless, Democrat voters in Maine, for better or worse, they chose Graham Plattner as their primary nominee to run against Susan Collins in the general election. And we get a couple weeks past his primary victory, and the Democrat Party in Maine says, oh, you know what, guys? Oh, we're going to pick somebody else. We're going to pick somebody else. And so that's what's going on. And technically, Graham Plattner stepped down. But look, he stepped down because of what the Democrat Party leadership told him to do. Okay? Because how do I know that? Because he stuck in it through the worst of it. Through the worst allegations, he stuck in, stayed in the race. And then at the last minute, he steps down before some magical deadline. And so, you know, it is what it is. But the point here is that the Democrats are not really a respecter of democracy, a respecter of the will of the voters. They just want to do what they want to do. And they've proven that over and over again. I mean, the history here of subverting the voters goes back so far. And I don't want to bore you with too much history, but real quickly, the very same-sex quote-unquote marriage ruling of Obergefell in and of itself, brought to you by President Obama and the Democrats, was in and of itself a usurping of the voters of 31-plus states. That did what? Passed constitutional marriage amendments saying marriage is between a man and a woman. What did the Democrats do? They said, oh, we'll go talk to the Supreme Court about it. And the Supreme Court said, yeah, you know what? Forget the 31 states. Forget what they said. Millions of dollars, millions of votes cast on the issue of marriage. Supreme Court said, we got it figured out. Yeah, two dudes can get married. No problem. So you talk about usurping the will of the voters. Democrats have been doing this for decades. Usurping the will of the voters. See you next time.
9: I'm Steve O'Dell with Mission Network News. As persecution intensifies in one Middle Eastern country, the gospel advances through ordinary people who keep saying yes to God's calling. We won't name the location to protect believers here. Mike with Global Catalytic Ministries says one couple recently left the country to help lead training. While they were gone,
10: one individual connected to our guy turned and they started working with police, and they have arrested some Christians in a couple networks and have ransomed off a few of them.
9: Despite the danger, Brother T and Sister L re-entered the country to continue gospel work.
10: They decided to go back in because people in this country are far away from Jesus and they need to know the hope that Jesus brings.
9: Three disciple makers who attended the couple's training have decided to join them in this high-risk location. Pray for courage and continued trust in God.
11: And finally, many children in Haiti walk 5 to 10 miles just to get to school. Rosaline DeHart with For Haiti With Love says the ministry is collecting bicycles to help.
12: A bicycle can make a huge difference between struggling to attend school and having a reliable way to get there every day.
11: So far, the team has collected about 200 bikes from their local communities.
12: So they're some repurposed bike. We clean them up and fix them up. And some of them are very nice used bikes, and some of them are even new.
11: They prayerfully give them to children with the longest journeys. The gifts often open the door to sharing Christ's love with their families. Please pray for the $5,000 needed to ship the bicycles to Haiti. Pray also for the ministry's other outreaches as they continue walking alongside Haitians in need. 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I'm Steve O'Dell.
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14: That's where I think we need to go back to our political triage. 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
17: 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This is Jimmy DeYoung Jr. with Prophecy Today, where we examine current events in the light of God's prophetic word. The body of Christ is facing decisions today from co-workers, family members, and loved ones that go against God's word. Dr. Richard Schmidt comes in one moment to give us an admonition as to how we should be living.
18: 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Now with the latest news update, here's Jimmy DeYoung.
17: Dr. Schmidt, how should we as believers be living in today's world?
19: So those of us that do know Jesus Christ, here's the admonition. Boy, we've got to stand firm. We cannot bow to the world's way of doing business. And again, it's not trying to insult people. It's not trying to hurt them. It's actually trying to support them to do what is right from a biblical standpoint. So if you don't stand for anything, you're going to fall for anything. It's just so important right now, especially while our culture is in a continual massive decline, to stay strong in the scriptures. Jesus said he is the truth, the life, and no one can come to the Father except through him.
17: Yeah.
19: To follow a sinful, debased lifestyle and forsake what God has asked us to do, it's just, we cannot go there anymore. We must stand strong. Here we stand. We cannot, we must not be moved.
17: Yeah.
19: Right. And I totally understand where people are coming from. But once again, God did not call us to condone sin. He just didn't. The Bible makes it very firm that we are to stand. And what do we stand in? We have to stand in the truth.
17: Yeah.
19: The best compassion that you can show someone is say, listen, I understand what you're going to do. The scriptures are against it. God calls it a vile, detestable thing. Those are hard words for us to say to somebody we love. It hurts.
17: Yeah.
19: I get it. But are they ever going to come to Christ if you condone their sin?
17: Yeah.
19: Bible made it clear. If someone has a debased mind like this, they're not headed towards heaven. Their mind is corrupt. Their conscience has been seared. So speaking the truth, telling them, listen, I'm going to love you. I'm still going to love you. I still want to be your friend. I still want to help you, but I cannot condone a sinful act. Here's what maybe some Christians would understand. Would you go to a bar and get drunk just so you could be friends with someone who has that lifestyle? Of course you wouldn't. Yeah. So it's the same issue.
17: Christ spoke very clearly condemning the Pharisees and Sadducees and lost people that had lost their way. The most compassionate thing that he did was dying on the cross for us. And that's where the compassion part came in. Yes, we're not condemning, or condoning. We don't want to compromise. We want to try to hold to the biblical truths that we understand as we understand God's word. And we do realize that the church is going to come under fire in these last days. A word that's used 5 times in Matthew 24 in those signs is deception. We've talked about it before. And the church, even the very elect, are going to be deceived. And I think we need to search and stay in the word. And I appreciate you, Dr. Schmidt, coming on the program today, giving us information to help the body of Christ to know how to think in these days in which we're living. Dr. Schmidt, thanks for being on the program today.
19: Well, thanks for having me. God bless.
17: Peter wrote to us in 2 Peter chapter 3, verse 14. Therefore, beloved, since you are waiting for these, be diligent to be found by him without spot or blemish and at peace, and count the patience of our Lord as salvation.
18: 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There you will also find information for a better understanding of biblical prophecy as it relates to our world today. This is Jay Johnson inviting you to join us every Monday through Friday for Prophecy Today. Remember, the Lord Jesus is coming, and it could be today. So let's keep looking up until...

0: This is Viewpoint with attorney and author Chuck Crismeyer. Viewpoint is a one-hour talk show confronting the issues of America's heart and home. And now with today's edition of Viewpoint, here is Chuck Crismeyer.
1: Whether or not you realize it, there is a great shaking going on in our world today. A great shaking, and it comes in many different forms. When you talk about earthquakes, you're talking about tectonic activity. But sometimes those earthquakes occur in economic form. Sometimes they occur in political form. Sometimes in moral and social forms. But they all look like earthquakes. Great shaking. Well, believe it or not, there has been a great earthquake now. Another one that has jolted the Mexico-Guatemala border. 7.3 on the Richter scale. Today, right on the border of Guatemala, it was felt from Mexico City to El Salvador, and they have actually also giving a tsunami warning concerning it because it affects the oceans. And so this is something that we're seeing increasingly across the world. In Turkey, just a few weeks ago, there was a major earthquake with hundreds of thousands of people that have lost their places of living and their lives. It just seems like it's echoing anywhere. Everywhere. And then on top of that, I received word today that California, well, they're expecting the big one. The big one in the San Andreas Fault. They say that the current situation there in California is such that the likelihood of the big one occurring is 1,000 times higher than it ever has been in the past. 1,000 times higher. Unbelievable. Now, I've experienced a lot of earthquakes, friends. The first earthquake was when we had just moved to California. It was on a Sunday afternoon. We were sitting at lunch in some parishioners' home, and all of a sudden, the whole place began to shake. And we've been shaking ever since. We've incurred many an earthquake there in California, even a small one here in Richmond, Virginia. And it seems like the shaking is taking place all over the world. But also economic shaking is taking place. Who would have ever believed that the price of silver that had gone up to $5,500, $5,600 an ounce, the price of gold, which had gone up to $5,500, $5,600 an ounce, would be back to $3,900 an ounce just this week? Who would have ever believed that the price of silver that had gone up to, $125 an ounce, dropped down to, $56 an ounce yesterday? It seems that there's a great shaking everywhere. But why is the shaking taking place? In addition to that, we have another great shaking that's taking place. Actually, it took place last night as the President of the United States delivered his speech concerning the classified documents that have been released showing how China has hacked a U.S. database of 220 million voters. And that so many other aspects of our elections are so vulnerable as to put in jeopardy the trustworthiness of our entire election system. Does that not sound like a great shaking? And then, in addition to that, the sixth wave of U.S. airstrikes targeting Iranian airports, bridges, and logistic hubs. In the sixth consecutive night of precision strikes on Iranian military sites. And this is happening as we speak. Where is it all going, and what are the significance for us here on these shores? Today, again, Christian Briggs is joining us to talk about not just these things that I've just been mentioning here, but the things that he deals with primarily in his business, which is hard asset management, rare coins and precious metals, is directly related to the other things that are going on in our world. Directly related. So if there's a great shaking in other areas of the world, then he's going to experience the great shaking in that area of the world too. And maybe you are as well. So Christian, it's good to have you back on the program, my friend.
2: Chuck, it's always an honor to be on your show. It's the best show on the air today.
1: Well, when you look at the matter of shaking, You know, it takes me back to the 50s, where a guy by the name of Elvis Presley sang that song, I'm All Shook Up, ooh, ooh. And you live in the state of Tennessee, where he had his place called Graceland. And interestingly, just the other day, I took my wife out to lunch, and the gal that served us, her name was Graceland. And I said, where did you get the name? She said, well, my parents gave it to me because they were in love with Elvis, and they named me after his home. Go figure. Wonders never cease.
2: I love that story.
1: Wonders never cease. Well, here you are continuing on with hard asset management and dealing with rare coins and precious metals. You're actually in one of the southern states today delivering some of those rare coins that someone has decided to purchase. Why would somebody purchase rare coins, by the way? Why not just get gold? Why not just get silver? Why not get copper? Why rare coins?
2: Well, that's a great question. Again, thanks for having me on the show, Chuck. Well, it's kind of like antiquities in general. There's a fundamental emotional attachment that all human beings have to things, whether those antiquities could be things we drive, things mm-hmm. we fly, things we put into our homes on the wall from cars and even old restored P-51 Mustangs. In Nashville, I know a gentleman who sold his P-51 Mustang to Tom Cruise, the actor. Mm. It went for millions and millions of dollars. In fact, there was actually two planes involved because one's for parts. I guess what happens is we look at the various underlying commodities, and commodities have a lot less emotional attachment, and that's okay. Mm-hmm. So their demand is going to be based on more of a supply or the fundamental shift in economic dynamics. But when it comes to like rarities, I'll give you an example. In the last 6 weeks, I have sold about 20 of the rarest Patek Philippe watches. Why would that be something that would be even remotely an asset that people would want to chase? Well, because it's the world's number one made watch. And
1: which I had never heard of until you told me.
2: Right. Well, let me
1: tell you. So it wasn't so dear and precious to me.
2: Well, exactly. But here's the funny thing. These kind of watches started about 100,000 and go up to about 9 million. The average watch of the level that we deal in is about 1.5 million. And I was just at a place yesterday, another antiquities dealer who specializes in these watches as well. And in the last week, he sold two for nearly $2 million each. And they're up about 20%, almost 20% for the first 6 months across the board. But some of them are up even more than that. Some are up about 50%.
1: And they don't even come with a steering wheel.
2: No, they don't. But hopefully you have a steering wheel in your Rolls Royce, you know, when you're driving down the road with a watch like this, Chuck.
1: Yeah. You know, I was thinking, you're talking about coins, rarity of coins. When I was a kid, I collected postage stamps. And it certainly helped me to understand what was going on in the world. Because I still have those stamps that I collected when I was 10 to 12 years old. And I don't have any of the rare ones, but I understand that there are some little pieces of paper called postage stamps that now sell for over $1 million. Who would have ever thought that? Yeah.
2: Way more than that, Chuck. The upside down plane one we can talk about, that's about $5 million.
1: Oh, my goodness. I haven't kept up with it. Friends, today we're talking with Christian Briggs. We're not going to talk just about these kinds of things. We're going to talk about what's happening in our world and how it affects the things that he's just been talking about. We'll be right back. Stay tuned.
0: Once upon a time, children could pray and read their Bibles in school. Divorces were practically unknown, as was child abuse. In our once great America, virginity and chastity were popular virtues, and homosexuality was an abomination. So what happened in just one generation? Hi, I'm Chuck Chrismeyer, and I urge you to join me daily on Viewpoint, where we discuss the most challenging issues touching our hearts and homes. 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
1: When everything shakes, people shake, friends. And when people shake, there's fear, there's panic, all kinds of things take place. And the Bible says that we should be prepared for such times. In fact, the Bible says that the greatest earthquake of all times is going to occur in the end of the age, when all the earth is going to shake and the mountains are going to be laid flat. I don't know what that's going to be like, but I'm telling you, with just the earthquakes that I've been in, I'm not sure I want to get close to that kind of an earthquake. But there are other things that are shaking us, and men's hearts are failing them for fear for the things that are coming upon the world. Jesus said it was going to be like that. And when our friend Christian Briggs was talking about rare watches, it caused me to think, well, probably aren't too many of our listeners here today, Christian, that are going to be interested in those watches. But the Bible says watch, for you you don't know what time the Lord is going to come. And I think that's the watch they need to be focusing on right now.
2: Oh, absolutely. You know, the thing about it is when you ask the question, why are people buying such incredible rarities? It's an emotional one. I would tend to believe on that. But there's a new underlying economics to antiquity, especially rare coins, rare watches, and rare art. Those are your three symbolisms in the antiquity world. Uh-huh. And that is because we're seeing the dollar get destroyed. We're seeing the euro, the pound, the yen. We're seeing the yuan. We're seeing all major currencies start to deflate, devalue. And one of the underlying reasons is that we're making a global shift to digital currency, not cryptocurrency. We're going full centralized as Europe just passed the next level and the next step to go to they call the e-euro or electronic euro, which is a full-blown central bank digital currency.
1: Yeah, they already have that in motion. The laws and decisions have been made. They're just waiting for all of the necessary, what should we say, fundamentals to operate it to be put in place.
2: Yeah, absolutely. Well, they're waiting for two things, which is what you just said, the fundamentals, which are the interconnecting network systems that are going to bypass the SWIFT. And the SWIFT is the United States rails for money transfer, all the wires. For 50, 60, 70 years, we've been using a thing called the SWIFT. Now, China has built a competing platform for money transfer called CIPS. And so because of that, that's why the dollar and our interest rates are staying high. It's not just inflationary. It's a true threat to the sovereignty of the United States, which is number one is our currency, which is our national security. It's the highest priority in the world is a country's currency to remain solvent. And I don't mean solvent by the very nature of having the currency, but by having the demand of the currency creates a solvency for a country to be able to issue debt. Remember that, debt. We live and thrive on debt. We are a society built on debt. That's why homes are unaffordable for the average American, because we socialized the economy with cheap money, which ended up being cheap debt.
1: All right. Now you mentioned that the value of the dollar had been diminishing like so many other not dollars, but the yuan and so on out there, out there. Yet, just in the last week or so, I have seen reports that the value of the dollar has increased. And so it seems like it goes up and down. How do we understand how that works?
2: It doesn't go up. No currency ever goes up on a consistent basis, and I'll tell you why. If you go to the grocery store today and you buy a pound of hamburger, I want you to compare it to a year ago.
1: Well, I'm not likely to go. In fact, I won't go to Costco and buy a pound of hamburger because they don't sell it in pounds. And when you go to buy it, it's going to cost you an arm and a leg almost as much as one of those watches.
2: Exactly. That's my point. So what they're doing is they're decapitating people by the very nature of increasing the amount of cash that's out there, because they're having to increase the amount of circulative money in order to continue the socialized society. Our economy is built on cheap money, okay? And the more, I'm going to use the words of Lenin, okay? When the Bolsheviks put together the original plan, the Great Revolution, back in 1909, before the 1917, I call it the Holocaust of Russia, where the Tsar was obviously taken into custody at that point. What happened was Lenin said, there's going to be three things that I'm going to have to accomplish in order to take down this country, this society. The third of which will be the most important. The first two are important, but the third is the most important. The first thing he did was convince the government that we need to put more cash into circulation. So the Tsar at the time had full power. He did give up some of that power at some point to the I call it the legislators there, which were really just the communists that were looking to overthrow him anyway. And they did increase the money supply in Russia. Okay, that sound familiar, the last 5 years?
1: Yeah.
2: COVID, right? Okay, that's one. And why does that destroy economies? Well, it does is it destroys the bottom half of an economy, because the 50 percentile and below are usually the ones on the lowest pay scale. So inflation hits them the hardest,
1: right?
2: Okay? If you look at inflation for the last 5 years, we've seen everything double, triple, or quadruple. Nothing, not one product hasn't at least doubled across the board in 5 years. That's an annualized inflation rate of about 15 to 20%. Those are real numbers. Look at commercial insurance, home insurance, health insurance, car insurance. Just look at beef.
1: Why do you have to remind me of all these painful facts?
2: Because the question you ask begs the answer I give. Okay? So let me just finish this part here. So the destruction of the dollar is not based on what it represents against other currencies. The destruction of the dollar or a currency in general, is the destruction based on its buying power within the borders or within your society, your country.
1: Okay.
2: So Lenin said, we're going to create a huge money supply, make people feel wealthy or rich, and we're going to buy their votes. That's the first thing. But what did that do? Created massive inflation. And when the people started to have less money a few years after they instituted this great society of low-cost cash, the people got mad because wages weren't keeping up in Russia. So by 1911, 1912, people were restless. People were rumbling.
1: And then you end up with the Bolshevik Revolution in 1917.
2: Almost. But so the first thing they did was create the inflation to piss people off, to create a narrative that the government is responsible for your loss of wealth, your loss of buying power. And it worked. The next thing he came on and said, well, whoa, we're going to have to start taxing these people because we got too much cash out there, and the government needs to continue its entitlement programs to do what? Create new programs, because why? People couldn't pay their bills. Sound familiar under Joe Biden?
1: Yeah, you got to entice the people with more money.
2: That's bingo, and now you're buying more votes again. So you're getting what they call the golden handcuffs of entitlement. So first was inflation. The next was taxation. But the third one is the most destructive. If you can't get all the people on board with inflation and taxation, you know what you do? Devaluation. You destroy the currency. You destroy the buying power for even the elite, the top of the food chain. Sound familiar? Even here, people are complaining that make $1 million a year, can't survive in New York City, can't make it ends meet in San Francisco at $1 million a year.
1: Isn't that utterly fascinating?
2: Right, because even at $1 million in New York, what has money done? Inflation, taxation, and now currency devaluation. They can't live. Literally, Jamie Dimon said, we're paying people $1 million a year, and they're just getting by because 60% up to 70% of their income is in taxes.
1: Well, no wonder Bernie Sanders, who is a multimillionaire, said, we're not going to go after the millionaires anymore. We're just going to go after the billionaires.
2: Right, because the millionaires are broke. They're ready with the billionaires.
1: Yeah. Okay. Now we have a new guy who has just taken over the Fed. We're not talking about the Federal Bureau of Investigation. We're talking about the Federal Reserve, and he's just taken over. And people have been very concerned about what he might do. What say you?
2: He's going to do a great job. And what he's going to do is he's going to rip apart the Federal Reserve, which is a communist, private, socialist entity that has no oversight. It really doesn't. The President of the United States should have absolute, ultimate sovereignty, decision-making, have the power of hiring and firing without hesitation over any and all central banks. I don't care if they call them a Federal Reserve, whether they're private or a third party or even a close relative of a government agency. President Trump should have the authority to be able to do what needs to be done for the betterment of the country, for national security, and for strong fiscal monetary policy. But the Supreme Court has not given him that, and they should have given him that. But he's got a guy in there now that's going to go there, and they know this to be a fact, because as you know, I know this firsthand, is that the Federal Reserve has done nefarious things under prior administration, and has usurped Congress's approval, and they have literally built systems for the central bank digital currency, the CBDC, in conjunction with China and the European Union behind Congress's back over the last 6 to 7 years. And President Trump knows this for all the reasons why, because I made awareness to all those members of Congress who worked behind the scenes the last 5 or 6 years to make sure that everybody was aware what was going on under a clandestine project called the Hamilton Project that the Federal Reserve was working on in various places in both Boston and New York. And their goal was to take control of the United States' money platform. In other words, take control of the dollars, transform us into a digital world, or we call it a slave to the digital wallet, and then have programmable money. And they were going to do that. If Hillary had won, they were going to expedite it, which they did under Trump's first term. Biden gets in, and it gave them the leeway and pretty much the runway to take off and continue it, because Joe Biden even signed, you should look this up, he signed an executive order for the expansion and acceleration of the research of a CBDC. The only reason why he signed that EO, if he did sign it, probably was the auto pen. God knows who signed it then.
1: But at the probably
2: same,
1: his wife.
2: But at the same, well, I heard, the rumors are Elizabeth Warren was involved in some of that auto pen stuff. The jury's still out on that, but that's what I've heard. And I don't, at this point, doubt it. But at the point is, he accelerated the building expansion. And even one of the co-founders of a company called Ripple, which is the backbone to the majority of central bank digital currencies, Ripple, look it up. One of their co-founders gave Kamala Harris's campaign, as she was running, $11 million, because here's why. He said, this will expand and promote my platform. Number two, the Fed Now, it's called Fed Now, which the Fed has been denying this. We have many, many papers to this, to actually push back on their lies. And that was going to be the gateway where they were going to migrate all the bank customers in the United States, because they were telling the banks, hey, let us handle all of your bank customers' transactions. It's like, you go get the customers, we'll onboard them, you'll be on our backbone, and don't worry. They were going to eliminate the banks. That's what Fed Now was. It was the gateway to deploy the CBDC.
1: All right. Now, when you say CBDC, we've got all these acronyms. Every ailment we have now has to have an acronym. So CBDC, translate that in direct terms for us.
2: Well, here's how it works. You have two types of way to transact on a digital, we'll call it crypto. It's just called crypto because everybody can understand that. It's basically a piece of code that identifies uniquely a token. And if you centralize the way of which it transacts from A to B, from a buyer and a seller, the centralization is very much like the old term. If I centralize power, a handful of people control the masses, like in the Soviet Union. Mm-hmm. When Lenin took over Russia, he centralized all the power, took it from the locals, which back then they still had what they called provinces, like states and stuff.
1: Right.
2: He centralized everything at the Kremlin, which was, again, in Moscow, which was the palace technically, but that became the Kremlin, which was the Politburo of Russia. And now it became the Soviet Union. That's centralizing the power. Well, the same thing when you reflect on the currency on a centralized system. A handful of people can now run, control, and then mitigate anything they want when it comes to transactional and program that. So if Chuck Christmeyer says, you know what, I think I'm going to buy this, and that this could be any number of different things. By centralizing the way of which money will transfer in a centralized manner, then the overseer, whoever that is, it could be one person overseeing millions and millions of people in real time, can decide that's not going to happen. You are not going to buy the product. You are not going to go on that vacation. Too much carbon footprint. You are not going to buy beef because we're not going to have that kind of climate change issues. You're not going to do this or that. In fact, you can only buy bugs and eat those bugs for breakfast, lunch, and dinner. That's what we're talking about, centralization. It's the purest communist way of which to enslave people in a digital world.
1: So it's about control. And when you take the CBDC, stands for centralized banking digital currency. Is that right?
2: Yeah, absolutely.
1: Okay. Centralized banking digital currency. So when the actual currency is converted to digital currency, what happens?
2: Well, that's coming. What happens is you're going to wake up one Monday morning or a Friday afternoon, and when you go to your bank or ATM, you want to pull cash out, they're going to say, sorry, Charlie, There's no tuna in the can.
1: Yep. You ain't got no money, and somebody else is going to have control. Now see if you can get yours. All right, we'll be right back after this with Christian Briggs, friends. He is the CEO of Hard Asset Management, Rare Coins and Precious Metals, and we'll give you an opportunity to tell you how you can get a hold of him if you're interested.
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1: Again, we're joined by Christian Briggs. He's joined us quite a number of times over the past, say, 9-10 months here on the program, periodically, when it seems like there's a unique place for him to speak into what's happening in our world so that we can all understand it a little bit more effectively. And Christian, you have to keep yourself up on all of these things because of the area, the niche that you deal in with hard assets and rare coins and precious metals, because their values and their prices fluctuate depending upon, well, how stable the world is, don't they?
2: Correct. And that's what's happening. People are starting to recognize, even people that have not been as up to speed on especially what's going on in this particular area of the world, which is really everybody should be focused number one on their, like God said, you know, I'll give you the money. You got to be custodians of it. So you need to know what's coming. This isn't something that's conjecture. This is happening. If you go online and you put in European Union CBDC approval, it's there. It comes out next year in beta. And then by 29, it's full blown. In fact, here in the United States, we are going to come out with it on or before January 1st of 2030, or even possibly as soon as 29.
1: So 2030 still is the target date for everything that we've been hearing for the past 6-7 years.
2: We've been listening to that. Listen, I've been hearing this 2030. And if you go back as long as 10, even 15, 20 years ago, the World Economic Forum said back in the late 90s, that they said by 2030, the world will have a one unified fiscal policy. And people go, oh, what's that? That's where we get our ducks in a row. That's where we get our fiscal house in order with the GDP. No, what they meant was we're going to have one unifying global platform. And here's the scary thing. It's working.
1: That's what the last pope called for very explicitly.
2: Yeah, and it doesn't, nothing's changed. In fact, biblical, if you look at a lot of the ways a lot of people interpret revelations, they wasn't specifically saying 2030, but there were definitely signs and things of which God told John to put in revelations, and that 2030, it didn't just come out of a hat. It was universal. I've said this before. People have said, well, how do you know Jesus was God? Because let me tell you one thing. Forget the stars, forget the three wise men. Who else could have started a new clock? Who could have stopped the calendar? And it took 3 years for the birth of Christ to go around what was the time, was the known world, for that news to go around. Nobody. Muhammad didn't do it. Buddha didn't do it. Mm-hmm. Who had the power to create a world clock at a time when the only thing that was being transcribed was clay tablets? That means God is real. Christ is real, yep, more than just knowing it. So the Bible is real.
1: Well, here's an interesting fascination. Yeah. I'm not going to say this as it means of thus saith the Lord, but it certainly is fascinating. It would appear that Jesus was born around 4 BC. That's the most agreed time based upon history. And if that be the case, then he completed his ministry somewhere around 2030. 2030.
2: Exactly.
1: And that right. being, excuse me, not 2030, but 30 AD.
2: Just 30.
1: So
2: right.
1: the Bible says that after 2 days, we go to the book of Hosea, I think it's chapter 6. After 2 days, I will raise them up, and the third day, I will reign and rule in their sight. 2 days, a day with the Lord is as 1,000 years, 1,000 years is a day. So what we have had is almost 2,000 years since Christ died and rose again. Died and rose again in 2030. Therefore, I mean, in 30 AD, therefore 2030 is exactly 2 days or 2,000 years after that moment. It's a fascinating thing to look at, and it certainly lines up in many respects with the famous Bishop Usher's countdown for the birth of the creation and the end of the age.
2: Chuck, you took the words out of my mouth. I have been saying that Christ talked about 2 days and 1 day was equal to 1,000 years, 2 millenniums. And if you look at when the birth of Christ was, let's say December 25th, that is just a few days from when? The first day of 2030.
1: Yeah, well,
2: think
1: that's
2: about
1: true.
2: That. Okay. So, like I said before, we didn't just make this stuff up. Everybody, the 2030 timeline and the agenda that was given about 25 years ago is when I think I first heard someone say 2030. And I didn't click me. I mean, you know, it's just like, oh, okay, whatever. And then maybe, and then it started to kind of resonate. It was late 90s or early 2000, 2001. So maybe 25 to 26, 27 years ago. But I remember hearing somebody say something, and where it came from, or at least originated at that point where this gentleman heard it and told me, was from the World Economic Forum.
1: Exactly.
2: There was a meeting. And that's where it started. And these
1: right.
2: are atheist, communist, non-Christian. They hate the Christians. And that's what you have to be a WEF person. You have to be anti-capitalist because communism is an atheist method of which to control the people. It's a way to live. So the WEF, by its own admission and definitions, is an atheist cult that believes in one unitary government, one unitary currency, and one supreme leader. And that would be a worldly way of which to run the world. And that's what their goal was.
1: Commonly known in the Bible as the Antichrist.
2: Correct. That's yeah. where I was going.
1: Yeah.
2: And so we know this to be true because more WEF people embrace Islam as a religion of peace. And that's the one that they're promoting. But they don't, the Jewish community, the Christian community, no way. You're out. You're not going to be a part of this.
1: Right.
2: They're going to promote an atheist type secular government. And they're going to promote, if there is a religion, they're promoting Islam because they know. And whoever this Antichrist is, or at least people that are associated with him, because he's got his own little group, that we know this. The 2030 was universally adopted, and nobody pushed back.
1: No, it's been adopted by corporations. It's been adopted by governments.
2: Yep.
1: It's the end thing.
2: Right. That means it's the right time. That's biblical.

0: then, there's a very pointed question that I have for you. Why should anybody put money into gold or silver or rare coins or whatever if the whole system is going digital and you're not going to have control of your money?
1: That's a great question.
0: Thank you.
1: That's a great question. You're welcome. And I'm going to give you a great answer. I want you to look at the, I want you to think about this and look in the past. All history, everything of our past always comes around again. History repeats itself. We as a society can learn so much from the past to create a better future, but we don't. We don't think like that. But for the ones who do, and just it's a small percentage, think about this. If you look at any time in the history of the world, regardless of period, country, ruler, it doesn't matter. Whenever there was chaos, whenever there was imbalances within the economics, the society itself or the currency of a country, whether it was a war, whether it was fascism, whether it was socialism, whether it was communism.
0: Or shaking, in other words.
1: Anything, what did people do with their paper assets? They converted to hard assets as fast as humanly possible. Art, coins, diamonds, rubies and things like that, and rare watches. They always convert. There's always going to be a buyer. I don't care what happens in society. There's always a buyer of the Mona Lisa.
0: All right. Well, somebody might say, Christian, that well, you can't hook up a trailer on your way to heaven. So how are you going to take that stuff with you?
1: Well, how are you going to survive if they go full digital? You're going to need bargaining chips. You're going to need things that have stored value.
0: In other words, you still have to live and occupy till Jesus comes.
1: You got to. I mean, the last I checked, the Bank of America or any other bank's going to want their bill for the mortgage.
0: Yeah. Hey, if somebody wanted to get a hold of you, listening to your very profound insights into the world and clearly very succinctly, how they would do that?
1: Well, if they want to hear my podcast shows, which you're very gracious for helping me to promote that, which is great, you can go to YouTube or Apple and put On the Record with Christian Briggs, and that's on Apple, Spotify, and YouTube. 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
0: Uh-huh.
1: The audio portions you can find on Spotify and, of course, Apple. But if you want to learn, if your listeners truly want to take today's show and understand to the depth and the levels of what I'm speaking to, the last show we just did on YouTube, which is basically a very high level and detailed oriented show on CBDC, then go to YouTube, because our next show, which will launch on that channel here in about 3 or 4 days, is on Palantir and Flock. You're going to love that show.
0: Oh yeah. Palantir, I'm going to be talking about Flock, and we don't want to flock together after Flock,
1: but it's very dangerous. This is not the flocks of birds of the same feather. This is a bad deal. And I just so you know, it wasn't that long ago, I was in Rome with one of the co-founders of Palantir on a special envoy mission. And I will tell you that he's a good guy. I don't think that he would be the one that I would ever think is nefarious by any means. Good guy. Mm-hmm. I appreciated him. He was a Christian. See, I always said this. It's not the gun that kills. It's the hand in which the holds and pulls the trigger. As long as you know that the individual, female or male, doesn't matter. They're, you know, guns don't discriminate between genders. As long as you know that the person in charge of something very high level, very important, very, in this case, take Palantir. It's extremely sophisticated software that basically can run systems and take databases, mm-hmm. and they scrub those databases, and then they can determine even in advance human behavior based on the consistency of the behavior of an individual, and they can actually predict things or certainly put them into predictable models. As long as the individuals who hold the access, and one thing the guy at Palantir has said repeatedly, the CEO Karp, that they don't gather information. That's true. The intelligence communities give them that information. Then they took that information and regurgitate that back.
0: Mm.
1: So watch who controls the information and make sure he's of a Christian nature.
0: All right. When we get back, I'm going to give you an opportunity to further state how people could get a hold of you. Again, Christian Briggs joining us here on the program today. Friends, you're listening to Viewpoint. Viewpoint does determine destiny. I'm going to share a little bit with you when we get back concerning the brand new book just off the press, Stay tuned.
2: Have you ever considered what

0: early church was like? Many people are developing a heart longing for greater fulfillment in our practices as Christians. A recent study showed 53,000 people a week are leaving the back door of America's churches in frustration. What is going on? Why has there not been even a 1% gain among followers of Christ in the last 25 years? Could it be that God is seeking to restore first century Christianity for the 21st century? Jesus said, "I'll build my church." Is Christ by His Spirit stirring to prepare the church for the 21st century? The early church prayed together and broke bread from house to house. They were family, and it was said by all who observed, "Behold how they love one another." Incredible.
1: But the same can be found right now. 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We can revive first century Christianity for the 21st century.
0: It's about people, not programs. It's about a body, not a building.
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3: Yes, sir.
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3: On the record with Christian Briggs.
2: On the record with Christian Briggs. Okay, very good. Okay, now, what you may not know, Christian, I'm going to just put in a little plug here. My 12th book just came off the press this week. And we have received them, very excited about it. Our listeners are already beginning to respond as they hear about it. And we have offered a special program or project called the Overcomers Project. The title of the book is The Power to Overcome. And these are times Jesus said you have to become an overcomer. Only those who are truly overcomers, from his viewpoint now, are going to receive his blessings, his protection, his blessings in times like these. Jesus said so. Seven times in the first two chapters or first three chapters of Revelation, and one time to wrap up the book of Revelation in chapter 21. So they give actually the real meaning of the book of Revelation. In other words, what the truth you take away from the book of Revelation, what you can do, how you respond to the book of Revelation, whether you understand the rest of the book isn't the issue. The issue is, now what do I do? This is the book. What does God want me to do? And that's what this book is about. That's what this book is about for times like these, the power to overcome. It's a $25 book, and what we're offering now is to assist you, my friends, in becoming a partner with us to disseminate this message as quickly as possible in your sphere of influence. So for your gift of $250 to Save America Ministries, we're going to put 10 copies of the book in your hands. That donation, then, is a true donation. It is tax deductible. And then we, in turn, in order to carry out the mission of what we're doing here, will provide you with 10 copies of the book, and then you distribute it as you wait on the Lord to give you direction as to the individuals that you think should have that book. It's not for unbelievers. It's for professing believers. And weak believers, that's fine. But it's for professing believers. That's God's warmest audience. So take advantage of that. How do you do that? You can give us a call, 1-800-SAVE-USA, 1-800-SAVE-USA. You can go to the website, saveus.org, and right there on the donation button, you'll be able to establish that. You can write a check, send it to Save America Ministries. If you do that, if you write a check, make sure you put a note or something on your check that says it's for the Overcomers Project. Otherwise, we won't know that that's what your intent is, okay? So I hope you'll do that, and you'll do it quickly. The book is not released yet. The book doesn't get released, actually, officially, until next month. Next month. So you're going to get the first copies of this book. Two sets of these just went out in the last 2 days to our listeners. Two sets of 10 each just went out in the last 2 days. Make sure you get one set. Call us 1-800-SAVE-USA, go to the website saveus.org, or write to us. All right, Christian, back to the driving of these issues. Last night, the President of the United States gave us a pretty shaking address. It was like a political earthquake, and they called it a primetime address. Addressing the declassification of intelligence that detailed Chinese election targeting and voting machine vulnerabilities. In other words, basically telling us as Americans, we can't trust our election process. That's pretty shaky, right? I think.
3: That's as shaky as it gets. If your elections aren't of the highest integrity, then what's going to happen is there is no elections. Those are appointments at best. So what the president was trying to say was, which is very clear, that China had a direct influence in the way of which the ballots were both submitted and any of the outcomes of the local, state, or at the federal level. In other words, China was running the show. When they said, oh, Russia was the one that supported, interfered in Trump's first term, what they really meant to say is, we're going to interfere, like we've done in the past, even more egregiously in 20 since Trump won 16. So we have the intelligence community, Comey, Brennan, Clapper, all of these guys, and they were told by Obama in 16, do it this way. We got to create the Russian hoax. Then in 20, Tracy Abrams out of Georgia, and then Barack Obama and all of his definitively bad people. I mean, bad people. Oh, terrible people. They got together and said, we got a deal here. So they would cut a deal with China. They already had been talking. Remember, the Federal Reserve and China's central bank are very close and very tight. They built systems that entwined each other for the communist takeover of the United States through a digital currency. Had Trump not won first term, that would have already been done by 21, 22, even 23. Biden accelerated it. And then when Trump finally won second term here, this recent one, there were too many eyes on the election. There were too many people in places that were going to make sure that it was a real election. Now, they tried to cheat the Democrats. Make no mistake about it. You're going to do it. But we had too many eyes in 24 on this new election. So thank goodness that a lot of those things in 25, which came to fruition for 26, we were able to maintain some consistency and integrity of the election system. But Trump's right. The president's right. I've known about it for years. The interference was incredible. Remember when Chuck Lindell, MyPillow, was sued by Dominion saying that you're wrong?
2: Exactly.
3: No. Do you know who's the majority owner in Dominion voting systems? The Chinese government. Do you know who set that up? UBS. UBS sold for $400 million a portion of Dominion to a Chinese company, which ultimately was Chinese government. They did this kind of stuff in order to make sure that China had a direct in route to be able to take the election with the ballots, right? Because we knew that the ballots were being mass-produced and printed in China, flown over and before the election in 19 to get ready for 20. And next thing you know, all of these fake ballots, and that's why there's those big spikes. Joe Biden was not elected by any measure. He was appointed. He may have taken the oath of office, but he was the first that we can confirm non-elected president of the United States. Trump got robbed. Then they went after this poor guy. They couldn't just take the president election away from him in 20. They decided to persecute him.
2: And try to kill him. Yeah. Okay.
3: Absolutely.
2: Okay. So that tells us that this is a very desperate situation. So then, on top of that, is what is called the Save America Act. The Save America Act is about protecting and restoring election integrity in the country by requiring that every voter prove their citizenship and their identity as who they are. It should be correct. Pretty simple, because you can't get on an airplane. You can't do anything hardly without a driver's license, without proving your identity. And this should not be a problem. But Elisa Stefanik, or whatever her name is, not Stefanik, another name like that, who is a senator in Michigan, came out this week and publicly revealed the problem. Here's what she said. She said, if the Save America Act passes, from that time on, Democrats will not be able to elect anybody to public office. Now, what did she mean by that? She meant that the only way Democrats can take those offices is by fraud, by trickery, by stealing, by cheating. That was implicit in what she said. Very powerful revelation.
3: The fact she said it, which we knew it, it's kind of like this. It's like we knew. We knew exactly what the Democrats have been doing since the war on poverty in 64, 65, and 66 started with LBJ. It wasn't about helping inner city families. It was about helping themselves to more voters. And that's what they did. They basically got them drunk on free money, poor people that had no business of their own to be able to manage their own finances. The government said, no, we're going to step up and we're going to be your caregivers now.
2: We're going to be your God, in other words.
3: They did.
2: We're going to be God your father, and we're going to provide you an abundance for every good work that we want you to do or not do, as long as you vote for us.
3: Correct. That is right. You got it. And that's what happened.
2: Talk about skullduggery. And unfortunately, our African-American friends bought into it hook, line, and sinker, totally deceived and led by their pastors, who were seduced into supporting that in order to gain and protect political power. A travesty of utmost it causes me to shake my head that a people group have been so ripped off, so taken advantage of, and yet have no clue what happened to them.
3: You got it. That's exactly right.
2: All right, Christian.
3: The family unity. Yes, sir.
2: We've talked about a lot of things. These things are like earthquakes in our country and around the world. If it involves China, which is the second largest country by population in the world, this is world shaking what just happened last night. And then today, what's continuing to happen in Iran, this is not a Sunday school picnic. The wave of U.S. airstrikes is getting increasingly strong, increasingly focused, and we don't know ultimately where it's going to lead. But things are shaking. Everything is shaking, which could possibly mean that someone out there that had the resources might just want to do what they could to stabilize their position economically before the CD rolls out and more shaking takes place. So again, if people want to contact you concerning that, they would do it by going to bmcham.com, bmcham.com. And if they wanted to give you a phone call, they'll find the number right there on that website. Is that correct?
3: Yes, sir. You can find us right there 24/7. Somebody will pick up the phone in customer service. It's 844-426-4653.
2: All right. Write it. 844-426-4653.
3: Write that
2: 4653. Okay. 844-426-4653. Okay. Very good. And then you've got the thing on YouTube. The name of that program again is?
3: On the Record with Christian Briggs. On the Record with Christian Briggs.
2: The Record on the record. Sir. It almost sounds like a legal thing.
3: Sometimes it is.
2: You're going on the record. Do we have to swear in to listen?
3: No, sir. You just have to have a willingness and open ears.
2: Hey, thanks so much again, Christian, for joining us here on the program, friends. These are exciting times. I hope you become a partner. 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One of the things that is hard for people to understand is that for 31 years, we've continued on the air, relying on not one commercial support and no person associated with Save America Ministries receives a salary or any stipend from your donations. Now figure that one out. Only God could do that. What happens to your donations? They go to make it possible for this program to get out there on the airwaves as best as possible, as far as we can, so long as the funds are there. Be God's hand extended. God bless.
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1: I'm Steve O'Dell with Mission Network News. Amid the Israel-Hezbollah war, unemployment is up to 76% in parts of southern Lebanon. Heart for Lebanon's Camille Melki.
2: They have been disconnected from the rest of the country. They are having the challenge of providing basic necessities of survival. Many of these villages are completely cut off from the rest of the world.
1: Getting relief into those communities isn't easy.
2: Heart for Lebanon has attempted many times to provide food and basic hygiene supplies, some medicines, and we've been successful in many cases, but also have failed in others due to the security situation.
1: Pray for peace and open gospel doors. Next, a petition to prevent mandatory Hindu prayers at school was recently struck down by the High Court of Chhattisgarh State, India. Greg Musselman with Voice of the Martyrs Canada explains that India wants to keep the appearance of religious freedom, but the leading Hindu nationalist political party wants to instill their religion. They claim school prayers are for promoting moral instruction, allowing them to evade their constitution's religious freedom guarantees.
3: They try to say, you know, that, well, it's part of our culture and this is what we're doing. We're not trying to indoctrinate them, but that's exactly what they're trying to do.
1: The court said they would hear another petition against the law if a student was forced to participate in the prayers.
3: But I think we really need to be praying that this would be overturned. The government will listen to not only outside voices, but inside within the country as well, though, to saying, no, we don't agree with this.
1: 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I'm Steve O'Dell.
4: It's Crazy Money Day. Hi, I'm Chuck Bentley with My Money Life from Crown. In 1971, Phil Knight asked a graphic design student to create a logo for his new shoe company. Carolyn Davidson needed cash for her art classes. She came up with the Nike swoosh and billed him $35 for 17 hours of work. In 1983, 4 years after the company went public, she was honored at a reception. Knight gave her a gold ring set with a diamond in the shape of the swoosh and an envelope containing 500 shares of Nike stock. That stock is now worth several million dollars. Davidson's journey shows how recognition sometimes takes time. In her case, she was rewarded by a company that was grateful. We may not know the extent of our work or experience any recognition until our life on earth is ended. The Apostle Paul encourages us in Galatians 6, "Let us not become weary in doing good, for at the proper time we will reap a harvest if we don't give up. Therefore, as we have opportunity, let us do good to all people, especially to those who belong to the family of believers." And then in Colossians 3, he said, "Whatever you do, work at it with all your heart, as working for the Lord, not for human masters, since you know you will receive an inheritance from the Lord as a reward. It is the Lord Christ you are serving." Recognition may not swoosh in immediately, but our hope is in eternal rewards. Now, I'm excited to invite you to join us in beautiful Knoxville, Tennessee, September the 10th through the 12th. We want to celebrate all that God has done through Crown over the last 50 years. Learn more at crown.org/50 years.
5: It's the Friday edition of the Public Square from the American Policy Roundtable. Wayne Shepherd here with Dave Zanotti. And Dave, I can think back many, many times on our broadcast over the years where we've learned some hidden lessons from history, haven't we?
6: Oh, Wayne, there have been lots of aha moments. Remember when we discovered that there actually was a preamble to the Bill of Rights that had been left out of the published editions.
7: Uh-huh.
6: And the day that that preamble was actually read on the floor of the United States Congress just a few years ago for the first time in a generation. There have been all kinds of aha moments that we've had, discovering things like the fact that George Washington and John Adams were actually opposed to the very existence of political parties in our country. Or moments like the statements made by Dr. Martin Luther King Jr., where he said he was neither a Republican nor a Democrat, but saw himself as an independent agent, if you will, as a person who had to speak moral conscience to both political parties. There's stories like that all throughout our history, and one of the things we try to do here on the Public Square is to bring back the light of those first principles and remind us of the things that we've forgotten. 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
7: Yeah, that's the first and easiest way to get to know what we do here at the American Policy Roundtable, aproundtable.org. 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
15: Well, welcome to the Hamilton Corner. Abraham Hamilton III is my name. We're broadcasting from the beautiful Ark Encounter. We're in the Answer Center right now at the Ark Encounter. Delighted to be here for the Culture Proof Conference 2026. The conference is ongoing. In fact, I will be delivering a keynote address tomorrow afternoon to wrap up the conference. But it's been amazing. I've been on a couple panels, been participating in discussions so far. And it's just been a powerful, powerful time here at the Ark Encounter. Yesterday, we were at the Creation Museum. Today, we're at the Ark Encounter. And it has been a tremendous blessing. At this very moment, many of you, if not most of you, are making your transition from your part-time jobs where you generate an income to your full-time jobs where you cultivate an outcome. And as you do so, I want to remind you to do so with intentionality, understanding the primacy that God places on family and allowing his view to guide, to govern, and to guard your view as you engage in being salt and light. And I will say there is no more important, there is no bigger ministry, no more important ministry than what we do in our homes. We have on site with us the real J Mac, making sure we have everything rocking and rolling for you. But we are just having a tremendous, tremendous, tremendous time here at the Ark Encounter. To kick things off, I want to begin the program with Ephesians chapter 6, verse 4, a portion of scripture that has just rocked me, and it's something I want to encourage you with. Very simply, Ephesians 6, 4, it says, "Fathers, do not provoke your children to anger. Rather, bring them up in the discipline and instruction of the Lord." As we've discussed on this program many, many, many, many times, what may not be obvious is that this verse is a command. It is a command from the Lord. The reason why that may not be obvious is because in the original manuscripts, the original autographs first and then the manuscripts, the first half of Paul's epistle to the Ephesians is written in the indicative mood. That's where we get glowing theological passages like, "For you are once dead in trespasses and sins." It's indicating who we are now that we're in Christ as a result of being born again, being regenerate. The second half of Paul's epistles, chapters 4 through 6, are written in the imperative mood in Greek. Imperative An imperative is a synonym for a command. So when the Lord says, fathers, do not provoke your children, rather rear them in the discipline and instruction of the Lord, that is not a suggestion. That is not a pietistic preference. That is actually a command. And so when we think about things, like I just was on a panel talking to men, and oftentimes our wives will make this observation. You know, when you talk to the children, they respond to you a bit differently than when I talk to the children. What I want to say to you is that that is not merely a coincidental observational phenomenon. It's actually connected to God's design for the family, because we as fathers have a specific role to play in our children's lives, including as it applies to discipline. Now, one of the things I want to say, however, is that an environment for discipline to be received has to be established. When we think about discipline, we often think about it only in terms of sometimes, I'd say only in terms of it, and then I say sometimes. What I'm trying to say is we can sometimes think about it only in terms of it being kind of a punitive measure or something like that. But the reality is that the root word to the word discipline is actually the disciple. That the express purpose of the application of discipline is, it should be for the believer, for the believing father. It should be for the purposes of cultivating a Christ-likeness, a Christ formation in the heart. And so when we keep that at the center of what we communicate, we should understand a bit better that the application of discipline should not only be viewed in terms of a punitive application of anything. It shouldn't be understood as merely a behavioral conformity phenomenon. You can train dogs to salivate on cue. You know, Ivan Pavlov proved that with his Pavlovian experiments. You know, you ring a bell, give a treat, ring a bell, give a treat. We're not invested merely in behavioral conformity. We should nor should we be invested exclusively in some notion of being personally offended. You know, this happened, now I am offended. This happened, so I'm embarrassed. All of those things are readily obvious and evident to the child if that is what's transpiring. But what we want to be able to recognize is something like what the Apostle Paul articulated to the Philippians when he talked about with being as a father, to where the father not only applies discipline, but also is an encourager. It also is one that calls not merely to, you need to do this, but we invite our offspring to join us in our pursuit in helping our offspring to recognize what we're endeavoring to do and to cultivate within our relationship with you is the very same thing that God is endeavoring to cultivate in his relationship with me. The reason why I am correcting you in this manner is because I'm endeavoring to cultivate in you a desire to run with me as we pursue the will of God and the call of God for our lives. And so one of the major things I want to communicate, I want to stress, and I want to emphasize is that necessary understanding. Now, when you have this phenomenon in verse 4, when it says, fathers, rear your children in the discipline and instruction of the Lord. In order for there to be fathers and to be children, guess what else is involved in that calculus? It's mothers. So this is not a command that is applicable to fathers exclusively. It's a reference to fathers as being ultimately responsible, very similar to Adam being ultimately responsible for what transpires in the garden. It's not as if God was unaware of the technical order of fruit consumption in the garden, right? But when the rebellion occurs, who does God call for? He calls for Adam as being ultimately responsible, not exclusively responsible. That same understanding is what we should understand in our families. It's not as if our wives are not involved in this process at all, but we are the ones who are ultimately responsible. This is also why it is a disservice, and I would argue a biblical malpractice, for us as fathers to cede the responsibility for discipline exclusively to our wives. Sometimes, we'll be honest, we as fathers want to be viewed as, you know, kind of good cop, bad cop. And we put our wives in a position if they are the ones exclusively functioning in a disciplinary role, but we're on the other side and we're only responsible or only engaged in the fun stuff, so to speak. We create this dichotomy that is a functional, practical dichotomy, but more importantly, being a functional and practical dichotomy, it can be a biblically violative dichotomy, that we have to be involved in it, man. And we have to recognize this, as we've discussed numerous times before, the word discipline, or in some translation to say the nurture and admonition of the Lord. It comes from the Greek phrase, the paideia and the nouthesia of the Lord. The word paideia literally means the whole training of the mind and the morals. As I've said numerous times, this bifurcation of what we commonly understand as academic discipline from spiritual maturation is not a biblical dichotomy. It's not a biblical dichotomy. The whole training of the mind and the morals is included in this command to rear our children in God's nurture and in his admonition. And then the term nousesia specifically applies to the application of discipline in appropriate times. What I'm prayerfully, what I'm hoping that we see and that we understand from this passage is something we say on a regular basis. What goes on in your house, guys, is far more important than what goes on in the White House. It's not to minimize or to denigrate what happens on 1600 Pennsylvania Avenue. Those things are vitally important. They have a role to play. But you and I don't live at 1600 Pennsylvania Avenue. You know, we participate civically, we vote, we do those things, but we have direct responsibility and accountability to God for what transpires in and through our homes. And often what has happened, we've allowed the talking snakes to slither into our gardens and to upset God's order and functioning within our homes. And then what we see working externally is the fruit of what may or may not have transpired in our homes. But if we would welcome the Lord and re-enthrone him as Lord of all, starting first and foremost with us as individuals, and then that individual conviction and submission to the Lord is what governs our home life. There's no question as to what can transpire societally if we welcome the Lord to transform us in our home. So, as you've heard say, and I never intended for this to become a saying, darkness is not an affirmative force, but it does reoccupy the space that is vacated by the light. So every place where the light retreats, darkness reoccupies. But the reality is that the darkness is not in and of itself internally a potent. It just has a great marketing team. The ubiquity of its presence is often conflated with the notion that it must be potent. But we know this intuitively because nobody goes home after a long work day and say, hey, honey, would you turn the darkness off? We don't say that. Why? Because we know all that is needed to address the darkness and to dispense with it is to turn the light on. So I'm wrapping up. We're getting to the end of this segment. The main thing that I pray that you take away from this is the understanding that, you know, God has wisdom for us in all of the whole of our lives, including our home lives. And if we would recommit ourselves to submitting our engagement in the function of marriage and family and recognize that this is not merely a place of a biological coincidence or relational happenstance, but God has ordained family as a station of mission. And understand that we have the opportunity through our homes to do something that no other human institution is equipped to do. The organized church is not equipped to do what the family can do within our homes. Obviously not to gate the church. I'm a member of the Lord's church. But understanding what transpires in the family, it's not the youth pastor's responsibility primarily to make disciples of our children. It's not. It's not the pastor's responsibility primarily. It's the parents' responsibility. But the father's leading the family. It's our responsibility. And we have to respond in that fashion and respond in that manner. So if we are willing to do so and able to do so, we can enjoy the benefit by God's grace. And what I'm saying here is not about some type of guarantee of perfection. What I am talking about is our commitment to obey what God has commanded of us. And as we endeavor in that fashion and we submit ourselves in that fashion, and we welcome the Lord to lead us in that fashion by God's grace, that we will see evidence of that. But the most important line is that we'll be able to stand before the Lord when we're evaluated. And the scripture tells us plainly about, you know, the believer's life being evaluated for the quality of our lives as believers. And when the Lord queries us, because he will, Psalm 127 explains that children are his heritage. We get the privilege of stewarding them for a season, but they're not our possession. You know, I was sharing in the panel yesterday because my wife and I have committed to disciple our children from the home in through our home. That yes, we are sheltering our children, but we're not sheltering them from the world. We're sheltering them for the world. That as we launch them, as God has ordained us to launch them, that we're able to do so in a fashion where by God's grace, they are able to prevail and not be subsumed into this culture, but they will be a part of the Lord's remnant. So that as Psalm 127 explains that the arrows entrusted to the warrior's quiver, by the time you get to the end of the psalm, that the arrows have now grown to mature to become fellow warriors standing shoulder to shoulder with the warrior and contending against the enemy in the gates. That is what we're seeking to establish, seeking to cultivate. And by God's grace, with the sovereignty of his will and the indwelling potency of his spirit, as we obey his word, that he is the one that rears us and matures us into where we are fruit bearing instruments for his glory. So that is what we're seeking to accomplish. By God's grace, we will be able to do so. Well, with that, with the clarity, and you read the entirety of that portion, obviously, verse 1 begins with children obeying their parents. And verse 2 goes on to explain, verse 2 and 3, that it is the first command with promise. And verse 3 even explains that this is necessary so that you may live long. It may be well with you in the land that the Lord gives you. And so often we see, yes, that's a command. Yes, that's a command. But when we look at this part, fathers, rear your children in the nurture and admonition of the Lord, the discipline and instruction of the Lord, that too is a command. And it is a command that as we yield and submit ourselves to the Lord, as we transition from merely giving offerings to becoming the offerings, we enthrone him in our homes. We're able to enjoy that, the evidence of that submission, starting first and foremost in our homes. And we work outwardly from there into our communities, into our churches, into society at large. That's what we're striving towards.

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1: Our word for today comes from Samuel, 2 Samuel chapter 11. It happened in the spring of the year, at the time when kings go out to battle, that David sent Joab and his servants with him and all Israel, and they destroyed the people of Ammon and besieged Rabbah, but David remained at Jerusalem. Then it happened one evening that David arose from his bed and walked on the roof of the king's house. From the roof he saw a woman bathing, and the woman was very beautiful to behold. So David sent and inquired about the woman, and someone said, "Is this not Bathsheba, the daughter of Eliam, the wife of Uriah the Hittite?" Then David sent messengers and took her, and she came to him, and he lay with her. Now, notice the progression of David's sin. He saw, he lusted with his eyes. He sought, he pursued his lust. He sinned, he yielded to his lust. Sin rarely destroys in a moment. It grows through unchecked desires and deliberate choices. We must guard what we watch, what we dwell on, and what we pursue.
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3: Welcome back to the Hamilton Corner. I am just delighted to have with me here for the program, but we're both here for the Culture Proof Conference 2026, none other than the Dr. Kathy Cook. You have heard of her on my show. I've talked about a book that she's written that has changed my life and my family's life titled The 8 Great Smarts, which is why you've heard me, even before reading her book, I said it, but now I say it with a bit more refinement, that there is no such thing as an individual who's not smart. We're all smart. We're just smart differently.
4: I love it.
3: And discovering that is key to understanding who we are and also enabling us to parent and help our children discover who they are. And in that regard, she is the founder of the ministry Celebrate Kids Incorporated. She is a renowned author, speaker, and researcher. And it is my distinct honor and privilege to have you here on the Hamilton Corner.
4: That was really well done. I'm happy to be here. Oh, thank you for the privilege.
3: Oh, thank you. Thank you so much for being willing to do so. Well, I'll start right there with the name of your ministry and organization, Celebrate Kids. You answered this question yesterday. Why celebrate kids?
4: Because Jesus did, so we must.
3: Amen.
4: You know, when Jesus walked on earth, as you know, children were the forgotten generation. Mm-hmm. They were swept behind, you know, mama's skirts, if you will, and they weren't paid attention to until they had aged up. And yet, when the disciples asked Jesus, who among us is the greatest, he called up a child, you know, and I just love picturing the men whispering among themselves, like, did he hear the question right? Because that would have been such a stunning blow to them to have a child be the greatest. And, you know, the verses about, you know, the faith of a child. And there's a passage in the Psalms where he allowed them to shout in the temple. And there's nothing that's recorded that he said, be quiet, be quiet. You know, he received their praises. He healed children. Like, he held them and he blessed them. And they were busier than we'll ever be. I mean, he was busier than we'll ever be. But he slowed down and he stopped and he saw the children. And he paid attention to them. And so celebrate kids. I want us to celebrate kids. I want us to pay attention to who they are, not just to what they do.
3: Amen.
4: Because if we pay attention to who they are, their doing will change. We have to recognize them and see them and let them know that we know them.
3: And really, in that same vein, if you've written so many books, I've already alluded to the 8 Great Smarts, but I do want to invite you to share a little bit about that and why it's such a profound realization to arrive at and so necessary for us as a society to understand that we're all smart, we're just smart differently.
4: Right. Dr. Howard Gardner is the researcher of the model, psychologist at Harvard, and figured out that people behave differently because of their brain, not just their heart. We have 8 distinct ways of thinking, and it relates to academic pursuit, spiritual development, and how we might find God attractive, if I can put it that way, how we might disciple people into a different understanding of who God is for us and who Jesus would love to be for us in the Spirit. And it relates to friendship and career choice and all of that. So we're word smart. We think with words. We just love to talk. And hello, word smart. And then, yeah, you can laugh. It's, you know, I mean, if you didn't have a microphone, you'd still be talking, right?
3: It's so funny that you say that. And when I read this in your book, it's like, duh. So in all of my elementary school years, I would have grades. And I would have good grades on the academic side. And guess what was always the note put on the side?
4: Right. Talks too much.
3: Or he bothers other children. He finishes his work, and then he's talking to other children. That literally, from as early as I can remember, that was a part of my background.
4: Which is why we teach, you know, self-control, self-respect, and respect for others, because otherwise we'd all be a danger to the culture for sure. So yeah, word smart, we think with words. Logic smart, we think with questions. We'd love to figure things out. Picture smart, we think with our eyes, in pictures, in our mind, and on paper. Music smart, we think with rhythms and melodies. Body smart, we think with movement and touch. And then there's Nature Smart, we think with patterns. That's how we know it's a blue bird and not a blue jay. People Smart, we think with people, so we talk to people. Mm-hmm. Word Smart people just love the sound of their own voice. We'll just talk even if no one's listening. But People Smart people love to interact and debate without arguing. We collaborate, we persuade, we enjoy the spoken word, but intentionally. Mm-hmm. And then self-smart, oh my goodness, self-smart people think deeply inside of themselves, mm-hmm. and they love figuring things out. They might never tell anyone. Mm-hmm. They think deeply, and it's about them. And I love to tell them, I just told the teenagers this morning, that self-smart people have a responsibility to share it, even though their preference is to enjoy it. Mm-hmm. They have a responsibility to the culture and to the kingdom to share what it is that they've understood. So we have all eight in combination, and they're life smarts, right? Mm. They're not just for school.
3: Yeah.
4: You know, and the purpose of school is to get ready for more of life. The purpose of school is to not get ready for school. So schooling has to do with living life with intentionality. And when we have all eight, we're just going to have a more abundant life, which of course is why Jesus came to the cross for us.
3: Amen. Amen. So, often, and you illustrate this in the book, what we described as athletic people are people that are body smart.
4: Yeah.
3: You know, and yeah. and people who are artistically inclined are often picture smart.
4: Right.
3: And understanding those will enable us to confer with people, but also even raising our own children. Because one of the things that you bring out is often we are tempted in the area of our smarts.
4: That's right.
3: And how we can, like, for example, if you're dealing with a child who may be a combination of both word smart and people smart, they may be tempted to utilize, not to give a shout out to Spider-Man, but use their powers for bad if they're not trained. And we might be thinking our child has a problem with deception, but we may not realize it's the enemy attempting to twist their strength into something he will utilize for nefarious purposes, as opposed to being able to disciple that smart into a God-honoring, filtered through the fruit of the Spirit, capacity and ultimately used for God's glory.
4: Oh, I love the way that you said all of that. You know, the simple example I use is word smart. And I'll ask the children, how many of you think it's one of your strengths? And then I'll have them hold their hand up if they can edify, encourage, tell the truth, build up. And then keep your hand up if you can gossip, tease, name call, impress with your vocabulary, demand the last word, and sarcasm is your gift. And we don't lower our hands. Mm. We can do it all. It's always a choice to use our intelligences for good or evil. And one of the things that we believe at Celebrate Kids is that Satan cares more about your strengths than your weaknesses. Mm. Your weaknesses don't threaten Satan, but your strengths do, because he wants them for his kingdom, not God's. And so we will sin out of our strengths. Mm-hmm. And I think if we interviewed parents, it's the strengths that drive you nuts about your kids. Mm. Now, their weaknesses concern you. I hope that their weaknesses would cause you to, you know, go on your knees and pray and have, you know, conversations with them, certainly. But oftentimes we misbehave out of our strengths because too much of a good thing isn't a good thing. Mm. And yet, here's the thing. If I would have been raised, be quiet, be quiet, be quiet. Would you go find something to do? Man, I'm so sick of your talking. I wouldn't be here today on the radio with you. Mm. I was raised to speak with honor, and I was also taught to listen. Mm. And then I was enrolled in children's theater, and my mom and dad said, go talk there a while. Mm-hmm. And that's a true story. My brother was relieved for that season when I was out of the house for a while. But, you know, I think, and the responsibility, right, to shepherd our kids and to help them use their talent only for good and never for evil. Mm. So we teach, be smart with your smarts. Mm.
3: It's also one of the things, and this is the unfortunate reality, and I've seen this in churches, to where sometimes we could have people and we elevate them to positions of influence and even maybe a bit of authority based on their giftedness or smart, but we don't give appropriate attention to the character that'd be necessary to shepherd that capacity, to shepherd that smart. And I really believe that's part of the wisdom of the scripture saying, don't elevate people prematurely because your gift may get you in the door, but your character is what will sustain you upon entree.
4: Absolutely. Absolutely. Absolutely. I mean, speak that again. We have to do both. We have to teach character. You know, character, I think, is the hardest thing for kids to learn because it goes against the sin nature. Mm-hmm. And we believe at Celebrate Kids, we teach children. We don't teach content. Mm. We teach children. The most important thing you'll teach children is about who Jesus is for them and who they are. Mm-hmm. Who did God make you and why did he make you that way for such a time as this? It's critically important. And without character, they can't be that. Mm. Without my character for Christ, I would be such a danger. Mm. Logic smart people can solve problems or create problems.
3: Yeah.
4: People smart people can motivate or manipulate. Mm. Self-smart people can isolate and become very self-centered, or they can think deep thoughts that change the kingdom's work. Mm. You know, body smart people can, you know, hug and caress appropriately or shove their way to the front of the line, hit and bite. You know, so again, we could look at all of them, but it's about developing your skill set to the glory of God because he chose it for you. Mm-hmm. Stop lusting after somebody else's and own who you are and do something good with it. Mm. I mean, how many minutes do we have? I mean, there's so much.
3: No, it's, you know? this is, and that leads to the reality, the 1 Corinthians 12 reality, that we're one body, but yes. we're many members. And this, again, is by God's design, but because of, and my audience knows, I make a distinction between churchianity and Christianity.
4: Yes,
3: because
4: sir.
3: Of modern 21st century churchianity, we find people that become envious of somebody else's function, not realizing, no, God has ordained you for a function. And one of the things that people ignore from 1 Corinthians 12 is that the Bible goes on to say, so that there be no division.
4: Come on.
3: That there's no division in the church as we recognize that we all have a place. And as we fit, as he has ordained for us, that the body is edified with no schism, with no division.
4: So good. And I think sometimes, back to your idea of choosing men for leadership, I think sometimes the quieter men aren't chosen because they have the smarts and the gifts that don't shout, you know, from the rooftop, if you will, but they're essential because the way they think is different. They'll come up with different questions at a leadership meeting. Mm-hmm. They'll come up with different answers to the questions being asked. And mm-hmm. so if you only have word and logic smart people on a board, as an example, logic smart people think with questions, word smart with words, you're going to have a very limited understanding of what it is that the church could be doing to the glory of God. Mm. I think that's essential. And I think, I mean, I know you can say the same thing, but in the case of my ministry, without the people behind the scenes, you know, I'm the one that's known, my face and my voice is known, mm-hmm. and I own that. That's reality. But without my board of directors, my prayer warriors, the volunteers, and the people who work with me on staff, there is no way I could do what I do the way I do it. Amen. Without my publishing house at Moody, you know, I wouldn't have a book written. So we need, and those people need to be celebrated and seen appropriately. They don't do it for their glory, but it's appropriate to say thank you.
3: Mm. Amen.
4: And we need to do that in the church. We need to see the people who are in the shadows and call them out every once in a while.
3: It would be pretty helpful if we had something, you know, I don't know, called a Bible that said, you know, those members that are less visible are worthy of more honor. I wish that it, maybe somebody wrote that book.
4: Oh, well, that would mean we'd have to let the Bible lead us out, my friend. You know? We'd have to know the word and then we'd have to let it lead.
3: Oh, man. Knowing it and letting it lead. What an idea. What a concept.
4: Both of those are not as common as maybe they should be, could be. And I don't know it all.
3: Sure.
4: You know? I've got my favorite passages that I know well. Mm-hmm. I could get much better at it. Mm-hmm. But how often do we open the Word? Do our children see that we trust it only on a Sunday morning? Mm. Again, you know, it's a challenge. These are hard days, but they don't have to be as hard as they are. Mm-hmm. You know, we have guidance. Do we follow it?
3: Amen. I don't want to get too far before I say this. Where can people keep up with your work, your ministry, your wonderful books, all that is Dr. Kathy Cook?
4: Oh, that's so kind of you. 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We are on Instagram and Facebook at Celebrate Kids, Inc. Mm-hmm. We have a podcast 5 times a week, sometimes 6, and that's Celebrate Kids with Dr. Kathy would be the podcast channel that you could find us at. And yeah, my books are 9 of them, So Privileged to Be an Author, and they're available on our website and other places, but buy from us because that's just better.
3: Yeah,
4: if you don't mind my saying so.
3: I do not mind. I'll say it. Buy from her. 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
4: .com.
3: CelebrateKids.com. I have it right here. Yeah. CelebrateKids.com. Buy from there.
4: Yeah, sweet. I appreciate that. And my last name is spelled K-O-C-H. So if you Google me, which you are, you know, welcome to do, spell it right. Otherwise, I don't know what you'll find. But K-O-C-H. But that's why I go by Dr. Kathy professionally. It's just easier since my last name is just weird.
3: Yeah. So one of the books before we came on, you mentioned, and I mentioned to you that I did a show Monday on estrangement having to do with adult children severing relationship, oftentimes for good, with their parents. And you wrote a book that just came out in April. Would you share the title and then talk a little bit about what you have available for us in that book?
4: I'd be honored to. Thank you. It's called Resolve Conflict and Find Peace and Hope with Adult Children, Conversations and Strategies That Work. Mm-hmm. So I wrote it primarily for the parent of the adult children. However, I know adult children have been reading it and they've been appreciating the wisdom as well. Mm-hmm. I do talk about estrangement. There's information in the book about what could cause that to happen. However, you know me well, I'm a solution-focused person. Mm-hmm. So the book is about what do we do? And so how can we prevent this from happening if you read it with younger children in mind? And if it has happened, then, yeah, enough about why so that you know how to repair. But chapter on marriage, chapter on grandkids, chapter on the prodigal, chapter on look at yourself first, which a lot of people have admitted they've wanted to skip, which I don't recommend. Mm. First chapter has core ideas about don't idolize your kids. Parent is a noun. You can't parent as a verb. when you have adult children unless they allow you to do so. Mm. That's important. When I interviewed people, the number of people who told me it was disrespectful, like these adult kids who are still being parented and they want to now live life and be independent and they're willing to now suffer the consequences of their foolishness. Mm. So moms and dads need to back off and let them become adults, and that's hard, especially if you've been idolizing them, which again, this is meant to be an intro, but we parent as a verb only when they're younger. We parent as a noun forever. But now when they're older, we get to guide and counsel and support and coach and cheer. Mm. But you know what I know, and that is that all unsolicited advice comes across as criticism. Mm. That's a Jim Burns statement, and I think it's spot on. All unsolicited advice comes across as criticism. And I think the parent is still wanting to parent. I understand that. Of course you do. And yet they're adults. And we need to learn to pray and be quiet, to ask different questions. There's chapters on conversations and communication. So because it's tough. It was a hard book to write, but it needed to be written. And I'm glad that the Lord, you know, allowed me to step into this space. And I'm so glad you had a show on it because it's a mess out there.
3: Yeah, I'm planning to do more shows on it. I want to have you back.
4: Let's do it.
3: To discuss it. And one of the things I love about you is that you're not only a speaker and author, but you're a researcher. And so you have empirical data to support your assertions that are helpful for all of us to navigate the time that we're in. We have about a minute before we get to break, so I don't want to introduce something that we can't get to fully, but also don't want to leave our audience here hanging, because when we come back on the other side of the break, I want to pick up on a theme that you introduced in the conversation we had yesterday here at the Culture Proof Conference.
4: Right.
3: Having to do with parents providing relevant questions to our children. You heard when I was starting in the beginning, Ephesians 6, that this is our job to rear our children to nurture and in admonition of the Lord, and asking relevant questions will aid us in doing that.
4: Yeah, and then using relevant answers from Scripture.
3: That's what we'll get to when we get right back after this break.

0: our guy turned and it started working with police, and they have arrested some Christians in a couple networks and have ransomed off a few of them.
1: Despite the danger, Brother T and Sister L re-entered the country to continue gospel work.
0: They decided to go back in because people in this country are far away from Jesus and they need to know the hope that Jesus brings.
1: Three disciple makers who attended the couple's training have decided to join them in this high-risk location, pray for courage and continued trust in God. And finally, many children in Haiti walk 5 to 10 miles just to get to school. Rosaline DeHart with For Haiti with Love says the ministry is collecting bicycles to help.
2: A bicycle can make a huge difference between struggling to attend school and having a reliable way to get there every day.
1: So far, the team has collected about 200 bikes from their local communities.
2: So there are some repurposed bikes. We clean them up and fix them up. And some of them are very nice used bikes, and some of them are even new.
1: They prayerfully give them to children with the longest journeys. The gifts often open the door to sharing Christ's love with their families. Please pray for the $5,000 needed to ship the bicycles to Haiti. Pray also for the ministry's other outreaches as they continue walking alongside Haitians in need. 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I'm Steve Odell.
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4: All right. We're in the final segment, unfortunately, for me and for you, with Dr. Kathy. And we set up the question before. During a panel that we both were on yesterday, you brought up the notion that it's necessary for us as parents to ask relevant questions to our children, because, of course, the Word of God is relevant in its entirety.
5: Mm-hmm.
4: But I'll say it this way. There's a quote that's attributed to George Washington that says, "A soldier best dressed in full battle regalia who shows up on any battlefield except the one in which the war is raging, that purported soldier is a coward."
5: Whoa.
4: Dressed, armed, on every field except where the fight is actually taking place, that soldier's a coward.
5: Oh, that's
4: that
5: rich.
4: Is what I thought of last night when you said what you said about asking relevant questions that will by necessity require us to provide relevant, biblically anchored answers. Mm-hmm. Would you expound for this audience on what you mean when you say parents need to ask relevant questions?
5: Yeah, you know, do we know our kids? Do we know what they're struggling with, what keeps them up at night, what might be a cause of worry and anxiety, stress, confusion, confusions mm-hmm. of the devil?
4: Yeah.
5: So are we observing our kids well enough to know what's going on? Do we and we can't say, hey, are you depressed? Because if we say, are you depressed, now they're depressed, or they're thinking, or if you say to a kid, are you anxious? Mm. If they're not anxious, now they think they might be anxious, and now they're anxious because they know they're not supposed to be anxious.
4: Yeah.
5: And I don't know about you, but I don't know if I'm anxious. So how would a 14-year-old know if what I'm feeling is considered
4: anxiety.
5: Anxious or anxiety? So instead we can say, hey, you know, I've noticed a change in your attitude. What's up? Or I've noticed that, you know, you're not helping out in the kitchen as much as you normally do. And it looks like you're avoiding me, so you don't want to talk. So what's going on? Because here's the thing, evidence doesn't lie.
4: Mm-hmm.
5: So you see what's going on, and that's what forms the question in your mind. And so if you don't ask relevant questions, they don't think that you observe them, mm-hmm. and they don't think that you really know them. Mm-hmm. And then the major point for me is that the Bible has got to be relevant for our kids. Now, again, you just said it. Every verse in the Bible is supposed to be there, or it wouldn't be there, right? Like mm-hmm. it's all of it's inspired, all of it's authentic, all of it's powerful. It's all supposed to be there. But if you don't mind my saying so, it's not all relevant in the moment mm-hmm. to every person.
4: Mm-hmm.
5: So if our children are struggling with, here's an example, they're struggling with pleasure. They're putting their security in pleasure.
4: Mm-hmm.
5: They believe they have a right to be happy all the time. Mm-hmm. So happiness is their priority. So as an example, they make decisions to stay happy. Effort won't make me happy. Obedience in this moment might not make me happy.
4: Mm-hmm.
5: You know, doing the spelling challenge words, that's not going to make me happy. So they're making decisions based on happiness. So I think we need to possibly ask them, why has that become their priority?
4: Mm.
5: So if we understand the root of it, we can teach against that. But here's the thing. If we know that our kids are prioritizing pleasure and happiness, what's the scripture teach about that?
4: Mm-hmm.
5: Well, the holy, accurate, transforming word of God that I've read prioritizes joy, not happiness.
4: Mm-hmm.
5: Happiness happens. Happiness is circumstantial. Happiness can't be controlled. I certainly can't control mine, much less yours.
4: Mm-hmm.
5: And if your job is to make

0: me happy, then I'm going to try to control you. Mm. That's not biblically appropriate at all. But joy is in Jesus.
1: Amen.
0: Joy is a result of a relationship that we have that is permanent. Mm-hmm. Do we lean into that? Mm-hmm. And do we make decisions so that joy will be evident? Or do we make decisions so that we're robbed of the very gift of joy because we know that we have sinned against God and there's going to be maybe a chasm and a separation of sorts. And so our spirit is grieving because God is grieving and we should be sad when we sin, right? Mm-hmm. So let's teach that.
1: Yeah.
0: That's just one example.
1: Yeah.
0: Let's show them that the decisions they're making are cultural and not biblical. And let's open the Word of God and teach the Scripture that they recognize as valuable. Because you know what? If we don't, and I've taught to kids, talked to thousands of kids, if we don't use the Scripture in a relevant way for their issues, they'll think the Bible's irrelevant and that God doesn't know them. Mm-hmm. We can't afford for that to happen. So we have to teach truth from Scripture that is truth that they need now. So they wake up changed by it. They come home from school, or they come home from soccer practice. They go, Dad, that verse in devotions last night, that showed up today at soccer practice. Mm. That's what we need.
1: Yeah.
0: Does it make sense?
1: It makes perfect sense. It makes perfect sense. And it's just much of the conversation, and many of us might not want to confront it, but the reality is because of the pervasiveness of the culture, the reality of technology sometimes used for ill purposes, mm-hmm. one of the things that is confronting our children all around the country is the issue of human sexuality.
0: Right.
1: It's such a prevalent phenomenon. And it's just, you know, I tell this story anecdotally. One time I was in rural Virginia. It was a child dropped off from a school bus going to a farmhouse, clearly a farmhouse. The child got about maybe 15 feet from their front door, start doing, looks like the little TikTok dances, you know, and I don't know these people. I don't know them personally, but I think I'm pretty safe in saying I'm pretty sure that little child didn't learn that inside that farmhouse. I'm pretty sure he didn't learn that in the farmhouse, you know. Where did he learn it from? Somebody has some device somewhere. Mm. And so the reality of the culture is coming into that farmhouse. That's not something that the parents cultivated, more than likely.
0: Right.
1: You know,
0: right.
1: It's something that the culture is bringing into the farmhouse. And so on the issue of relevance, you alluded to this last night, the percentage of young mm-hmm. girls
0: yes.
1: who are identifying themselves in ways that would be contrary to what the Scripture teaches mm-hmm. is something we have to address.
0: Yeah.
1: That wouldn't necessarily be the time to talk about, you know, I don't know, punctuality.
0: Come on, right. Or my joke line, if you don't mind, is the miracles of Christ.
1: Yeah.
0: So one of my joke lines is we don't need another VBS about the miracles of Christ. Now hear me, don't turn off the radio. Like, did Jesus perform miracles?
1: Yes.
0: Yes. Does he still?
1: Yes.
0: Is it important to know that?
1: Yes.
0: But there's a moment where yes. we choose to go there. If we're talking to kids about their sexuality and their decision to be trans, and we know that they're on social media and in places that they ought not be, that's what we talk about. And we go back to Genesis, and we talk about Ephesians, and we talk about God's design of the family mm-hmm. and what makes a man an appropriate manly Christian man, if you will, yeah. masculine man, and what makes a woman appropriately a feminine woman who's mm-hmm. clearly, you know, seeking the Lord's attention, if you will. So, yeah.
1: Yeah, it just... There are such competing interests, and one of the things that just is galling is our society teaches us to outsource everything concerning our children.
0: That's true. Yeah.
1: Even attention to our children. And so in order to ask relevant questions, we have to be engaged sufficiently with our children. you know, this again is anecdotally, but I knew a person who could tell you every news headline. They can tell you what Trump ate for dinner. You can tell you the inner workings of Air Force One, but didn't know what his teenage child had on their device.
0: Yeah, yeah. It is understandable. Parents are busy. Parents are choosing to be busy with the things that are keeping them busy. We need, if you've chosen to have children, if you're a grandparent listening and you've stepped into a really important grandparent space, God bless you, take it seriously. Because you know what? The superpower we have is to know our children. Mm. If they think we don't know them, AI knows them. Mm. The reality is right now, AI would love to be a companion to all the kids. And we know that. We podcast about that regularly. So we have got to make sure that we know what turns them on and what ticks them off. And what are the desires of the heart? And what are the concerns of their spirit? And what do they dream about? And what do they hope for? And what hopes have they lost sight of, et cetera, et cetera? And why did God make them for such a time as this? Mm-hmm. Like you're a word smart person. Therefore, I can't wait to see what God's going to do with that, et cetera, et cetera. Mm-hmm. Because we have to know them. And here's the thing, you know, and your audience knows this because your audience is mature. Because I love that the Word of God is your standard. You know, we're known by our Creator. Before we were knit together in our mother's womb, He knew us. Mm-hmm. And He chose for us to be male or female, tall or shorter, and gifted in this way or that. Mm-hmm. He chose all that for us. He knows us intimately. So we're drawn to people who know us. Mm-hmm. So if you don't know your kids, you're going to find somebody who does, and it might be the kid on the corner. Mm-hmm. And that kid now has power. It might be the star that you don't even know they're following on X, and they actually think that that star knows them. Or it's going to be a chatbot. Mm-hmm. Who manipulates and only tells them what's right, never tells them what's wrong.
1: Yeah.
0: And so, of course, they're drawn to that. So we have to be in the space with our kids, live in the living room, mm-hmm. and get out of the, if you will, the man cave and the Pinterest room. And that's, yeah. I'm aging myself, but man, just live in the living room and yeah. spend time.
1: One of the things that's consistently confronting me, and it's, I get a real-time check. I'm watching my children grow now. I have two taller than my wife, and, you know, she's not short, but she's not the tallest. She's 5'6".
0: Okay.
1: You know, they're reminders to me that the opportunities that we have with our children, the window is really this short.
0: Oh, come on.
1: You know, and you get mulligans in golf, but no mulligans with our children. No mulligans. I can't. My oldest is 15. I can't go back now to 10 and 11 and 12.
0: No.
1: And there's an urgency in my heart for my own children, but an urgency in my heart for this audience that God has allowed me access to, for their children and their grandchildren.
0: Yeah.
1: What would you say in light of what I'm sharing now that, you know, we have about this amount of time mm-hmm. to do what needs to be done? Our friend, Dr. Barner, says that worldviews usually are crystallized by about 13 years old.
0: Right, right. So I want to say first, I mean, thank you for your passion for all this. But let me say it's never too late.
1: Amen.
0: You know, to the listeners who are like, they feel like they've done everything wrong. They don't even know what a biblical worldview is themselves, or they've allowed their kids to get a job and also play two sports, and you know, they're just very involved out of the home. It's never too late. You can bring them back. And mm-hmm. your oldest kid is always your guinea pig. Mm-hmm. Always, forever. And they know that you experiment on them. You know, they're the first one that you try a new bedtime with, or you know, whatever mm-hmm. the case may be. So you sit down with your kids and you say, man, we owe you an apology. You know, we haven't prioritized you the way that we know God wants us to. Would you please forgive us for putting our own wants and likes first? And we've made some changes. And, you know, I'm going to quit church choir for a season because it's one more night. I'm out of the home and I need to be here. And, you know, we're going to invite you to, you know, answer our questions and share your stories with us. Could we try again to get back to what we used to have, or maybe we've never had it? You know, a sad story that's anecdotal for me would be a 13-year-old boy who, on his 13th birthday, he said to me, now my parents care. I mean, this is so tragic. I even hate remembering it. He said, I don't think they've ever asked me where I'm going or who I'm with, but now I turned 13 and now they want to know what I'm doing tonight. Dr. Kathy, I just turned 13. Like, what did I do wrong? Like, what happened that they care now? And you and I know why they care now, because the culture is screaming. The older they get, the harder it is. Mm. But so if you're listening, you've got young kids, start now with going on a walk and a talk and, you know, going bowling. Even if you don't like it, it doesn't matter if you like it. If your kid wants to bowl, go bowling, you know, or whatever the case may be. And get involved and, you know, get a life and prioritize them and choose to be busy with them, volunteer together, serve together, play a card game, you know, kick a rock. If you're going to be on a screen, do it together, but otherwise get off the screens and spend time together and let your kids know that they're the most important thing. Mm. Your wife, you guys are married. It's got to be the husband and wife first. Celebrate the marriage, good heavens, and then you celebrate the kids. Amen. Let them celebrate you. Make sure that they know who you are and why you are the who you are and what turns you on and what ticks you off and what you're concerned about. Family values. Why is your family a family? To share the family values. Why did God put you together, perfectly imperfect? Share the values. Are you doing that? So again, we could talk all day, but I think I really appreciate the chance to communicate that. It is not too late to make a change. And the kids don't have to ask for it, and they don't have to say thank you. You do it because you're the parent, and the scripture teaches you to. And you ask them to cooperate with you, and you don't give up. Don't give up. Keep asking the questions. I've written so much about conversations and how to ask better questions and how to respond to the answers. We can get better at it.
1: Mm. I'm so grateful that you offered that encouragement, because that's one of the things, as I travel and minister and as I get notes from listeners and viewers, that's one of the things that I hear consistently. Abe, I wish I would have known that then.
0: Yeah.
1: And I'm sure you probably get it more than I do.
0: I hear it all the time, and I'll say, yeah, you didn't know it then, but you know it now. And the other thing I say, Abe, is they did the best they knew how to do in that moment. Mm-hmm. Even in my new book for parents of adult children, I write about, you know, being careful of looking back with today's wisdom. You look back with today's wisdom, of course you're going to be harsh on yourself, but you didn't know then what you know now. So give yourself grace and mercy. And if your kids are blaming you, like, hey, I didn't know that back then. I wasn't even a believer back then. Or I was a babe in Christ when you were a preteen, and I know that I made mistakes. And let's walk this out together and let's have an honest conversation. But son, you're being harsh. And I think we stand up for ourselves there. So yeah, it's they didn't know it, but now they do. And this is why now we can make a change and we can forsake the past. But you know what's hard? Parenting has a public history, which makes it hard to change. There's a pattern to our parenting, and it's public. It's hard to change. But you can change when you invite the children to partner with you. Because the kids are like, you read another book, didn't you, Dad? You know? So share the rule book. Can you imagine if only the refs knew the rules for the football team? It would be a disaster.
1: It'd be a disaster. Yeah.
0: Or what if there was a football team and there were no boundary lines and no judges and refs? That's also a disaster. So got to team it. We got to figure out how to team it. It's not too late. We can do it.
1: Oh, Dr. Kathy, I could talk to you forever.
0: Thank you. I so enjoy being here.
1: But I don't have forever. But for now, thank you so much for being on the program. We have to have you back on the Hamilton Corner.
0: I would be honored to do that.
1: It would be our pleasure. You all have a great evening. May the Lord bless you and your families as you go forward.

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1: And there is an urgency. There's a sense of urgency for prayer and repentance in our country. I mean, as you said, this is a critical year.
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2: It's Crazy Money Day. Hi, I'm Chuck Bentley with My Money Life from Crown. In 1971, Phil Knight asked a graphic design student to create a logo for his new shoe company. Carolyn Davidson needed cash for her art classes. She came up with the Nike swoosh and billed him $35 for 17 hours of work. In 1983, 4 years after the company went public, she was honored at a reception. Knight gave her a gold ring set with a diamond in the shape of the swoosh and an envelope containing 500 shares of Nike stock. That stock is now worth several million dollars. Davidson's journey shows how recognition sometimes takes time. In her case, she was rewarded by a company that was grateful. We may not know the extent of our work or experience any recognition until our life on earth is ended. The Apostle Paul encourages us in Galatians 6, "Let us not become weary in doing good, for at the proper time we will reap a harvest if we don't give up. Therefore, as we have opportunity, let us do good to all people, especially to those who belong to the family of believers." And then in Colossians 3, he said, "Whatever you do, work at it with all your heart, as working for the Lord, not for human masters, since you know you will receive an inheritance from the Lord as a reward. It is the Lord Christ you are serving." Recognition may not swoosh in immediately, but our hope is in eternal rewards. Now, I'm excited to invite you to join us in beautiful Knoxville, Tennessee, September the 10th through the 12th. We want to celebrate all that God has done through Crown over the last 50 years. Learn more at crown.org/50 years.
3: It's the Friday edition of the Public Square from the American Policy Roundtable. Wayne Shepherd here with Dave Zanotti. And Dave, I can think back many, many times on our broadcast over the years where we've learned some hidden lessons from history, haven't we?
4: Wayne, there have been lots of aha moments. Remember when we discovered that there actually was a preamble to the Bill of Rights that had been left out of the published editions?
3: Uh-huh.
4: And the day that that preamble was actually read on the floor of the United States Congress just a few years ago for the first time in a generation? There have been all kinds of aha moments that we've had, discovering things like the fact that George Washington and John Adams were actually opposed to the very existence of political parties in our country. Or moments like the statements made by Dr. Martin Luther King Jr., where he said he was neither a Republican nor a Democrat, but saw himself as an independent agent, if you will, as a person who had to speak moral conscience to both political parties. There's stories like that all throughout our history, and one of the things we try to do here on the Public Square is to bring back the light of those first principles and remind us of the things that we've forgotten. And it's a privilege to do that every day right here, and I want to welcome again so many new listeners to our broadcast and encourage them to visit with us at aproundtable.org, where we're in a dialogue every single day about America.
3: Yeah, that's the first and easiest way to get to know what we do here at the American Policy Roundtable, aproundtable.org. But when you go there, you'll find all kinds of resources, podcasts, and books and booklets that you can avail yourself of that will help you understand the battle that is ours in our country right now. So,
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6: Welcome, listening friends, to Bible Answers Live. We always start with an amazing fact, and here's one for you. During World War II, an 18-year-old Jewish teenager named Adolfo Kaminsky, he used an unusual talent to save thousands of lives. Living in Nazi-occupied Paris, Kaminsky worked as an apprentice in a textile dyeing shop where he learned how chemicals affect the inks and the dyes. His everyday trade became a life-saving skill when the French Resistance asked him for help. The Nazis marched Jewish identity papers with a big J, or the word Juf for Jew, stamped in blue or red ink. That single word often meant our arrests and deportations and death. Kaminsky discovered that lactic acid could remove the ink without damaging the paper. Using this knowledge, plus his artistic skill, he began producing forged identity cards, ration books, birth certificates, and travel permits for people trying to escape persecution. Working in a small attic laboratory filled with chemical fumes, he often labored around the clock with little sleep or food. He understood that every document fixed could save a life. During one crisis, he worked nonstop for 48 hours to create papers for 300 Jewish children whose orphanage was about to be raided. With Kaminsky's help, the children escaped. By the end of the war, historians estimate that Adolfo Kaminsky's efforts helped save approximately 14,000 people. He never sought fame or payment. His reward was simply knowing that thousands of lives and countless of descendants yet unborn were preserved because he chose to serve others at great personal risk and sacrifice. Pastor Ross, this story reminds me of how we all sort of have a scarlet record of sin, and unless the blood of Jesus erases it, then we're doomed.
7: That's right, Pastor Doug. And that's good news. That's the good news of the gospel.
6: Amen.
7: I'm reminded of this verse in 1 John chapter 1, verse 7, where the Apostle John writes, he says, "But if we walk in the light as he is in the light, we have fellowship one with another, and the blood of Jesus Christ, his Son, cleanses us from all sin." And there it is. The record of sin written in scarlet is washed away by the blood of Christ.
6: You know, it doesn't make sense when you read in Revelation that they wash their robes in the blood of the Lamb. How do you wash something white in blood? But Kaminsky learned that lactic acid could take out the red and leave it looking undamaged. Also, you read in Revelation 1, verse 5, "To him who loved us and washed us from our sins in his own blood." And all of us can experience that life-saving cleansing. So our record of sin, everyone has sinned. And unless the blood of Jesus washes away our sin, we're going to face judgment. Mm-hmm. And that's why it's so important for us to have that transaction with the Lord where we accept his sacrifice in our behalf and accept him as a Lord. And we have a lesson that tells how anyone can do that and have eternal life.
7: The lesson is entitled, "Saved from Certain Death." Saved from Certain Death, and it's free. We'll send it to anyone who calls and asks. The number is 800-835-6747. You can ask for that study guide, "Saved from Certain Death." You can also dial #250 on your smartphone and say "Bible Answers Live," and then ask for that lesson. Probably one of the most important free offers that you can get is how you can be saved. What do you have to do to have your sins washed away by the blood of the Lamb? So call and ask for that. You will be blessed. Now, Pastor Doug, there's another phone line that we'd like to tell people about, and that is the phone line here to the studio. Mm-hmm. If you're just joining us and you'd like to call in with your Bible question, the number is 800-463-7297. That's 800-GOD-SAYS-463-7297. Well, before we go to the phone lines, we always like to start with prayer. Dear Lord, we are so grateful that we do have this opportunity to be able to open up the most important book in the world, the Bible, and study. Indeed, it is a way that leads to truth, and we thank you for this opportunity to be with those who are listening and just guide us as we study together. In Jesus' name, amen.
6: Amen.
7: We're going to go to the phone lines. Our first caller this evening is calling from Georgia. It's Felipe. Felipe, welcome to the program.
6: Felipe,
8: well,
6: there?
8: Hello there.
6: Hi, welcome.
8: Yes.
6: And your question tonight.
8: Okay, well, first of all, thank you for having me on the program.
6: Absolutely.
8: I watch your presentation about Armageddon and the final days events. Mm-hmm. And I've been a Christian for over 50 years. And I heard somebody preaching just about 2 weeks ago that when we go to heaven during the millennium, when we judge our loved ones who didn't get saved, we're going to be crying there. And I've been reading about it from a book of Isaiah, when it says that God is going to wipe away in the new city all the tears. There's going to be no more death. Mm-hmm. And also, that's in Revelation where it says the same thing. But during the millennium, Jeremiah 25:33 says that all the dead bodies are going to be all across the earth. And it says that nobody is going to cry for them. Nobody's going to gather them. Or
6: no one to lament or weep or bury them.
8: Correct.
6: So are you wondering, would someone say there's tears in heaven?
8: Yeah, that is my question. It's the first time. It's a little bit shocking for me to hear that. Honestly, I don't know how God is going to do it, but I don't think. My question is there any biblical backing that we are going to be crying in heaven when we judge the ones that we love?
6: Yeah, I don't know what you heard, but let me see if I can disabuse you of the idea that we're going to, you know, be caught up when the Lord comes and I'll be crying. I think we're going to have unexpressible joy when we experience our new bodies and the presence of the Lord. There may be moments during the millennium of sadness after the millennium. Now, on earth, there is no one to cry or lament because, of course, no one's on the earth. So that's why Jeremiah said that. During the 1,000 years, there's two things that may cause us some regret, but it will go on for, you know, once we enter eternity after the millennium, God, there in Revelation 21, he wipes away all tears from our eyes. The millennium is Revelation 20. And but when two things might cause regret, one is we're going to recognize lost opportunities. There'll be people there or people that won't be there. And we thought, wow, we had an opportunity. And they'll say, why didn't you tell me you knew these things? And then, you know, we may have loved ones that don't make it. That's why God promises that the former will not be remembered nor come into mind, and God will wipe away all tears as we enter eternity. That's speaking of after the millennium. As we enter eternity, there is no crying in heaven. There may be moments of sadness during the 1,000 years. And if I'm wrong about that, I'll be very happy. But it seems to indicate that God's not brainwashing us so we have no emotion. The Bible says there's rejoicing in heaven when someone is saved. I'm sure when Jesus was on the cross, there was sadness in heaven. So some people have the idea, you know, write a song, there's no tears in heaven. Oh, yeah, during the plan of salvation, there is some sadness in heaven.
7: Mm-hmm. In the verse you're referring to, Pastor Doug, Revelation 21:4, it says, and God will wipe away every tear from their eyes. There'll be no more death, nor sorrow, nor crying. There shall not be any more pain, for the former things have passed away. Mm-hmm. That's talking about the earth being created new, sin and sinners are no more, and all things are now new. So no more pain, no more sorrow at that point.
6: Right.
7: All right, thank you. Next caller that we have is Connie. And oh, by the way, we do have a study guide before I forget.
6: Yeah.
7: It's called 1,000 Years of Peace, and it talks about this 1,000-year period that you read about in Revelation chapter 20. We'll be happy to send it to anyone who calls and asks.
6: Yeah, Philippe, you'll enjoy that.
7: 800-835-6747. That is the phone line, our free resource line. Just call and ask 1,000 Years of Peace. You can also dial #250 on your smartphone, say Bible Answers Live, and then ask for it by name. Next caller that we have is Connie in Missouri. Connie, welcome to Bible Answers Live. You're on the air.
9: Thank you very much for taking my call. My question is Mary Magdalene and Mary, the sister of Lazarus, the same person, and where can I find that?
6: That would be what you call circumstantial evidence, but I think the answer is yes. I wrote a book, must be 20 years ago now, called At the Feet of Jesus, and it's about Mary Magdalene. And I did a lot of research, and a number of commentators believe they are the same Mary. Now, here's some of the reasons, and this is off the top of my head. They're mentioned frequently, but never together. So, and it's not unusual. You know, Jesus sometimes called Peter Peter. He's sometimes called Simon. He's sometimes called Cephas. Same person. She was called Mary of Bethany, because she had a brother and a sister that lived there, Lazarus and Martha. The reason she's sometimes called Mary of Magdala or Magdalene, Magdala was a seaport on Galilee where there was a lot of the Roman armies would have their vacations there. it was known for prostitution and bad behavior. So if you said Mary of Magdala, it'd be kind of like saying Mary of Las Vegas today. In fact, Pastor Ross and I were in Israel, and they think they found something that, well, at least they found a house in Magdala in the area. And you know, they love to say this is the house of Mary of Magdala, sure. But we don't know that. They both have means. They're both identified as having bad reputations. You got Mary and Bethany, and Simon said, don't, you know, if this man was a prophet, he wouldn't let her touch him, for she's a great sinner. And it may even be that woman caught in adultery in John chapter 8. That may be the first encounter, just calls her a certain woman. In one gospel, when Mary of Bethany anoints Jesus' feet, it doesn't say her name. It just says a certain woman. Could be she was still alive when that gospel was written, and they didn't want to embarrass her. But John later does mention it is Mary. And, of course, he writes his gospel much later. So they both had means. They both were always at Jesus' feet. Many people think it's the same Mary.
7: And again, I'd encourage you to read the book. I think you can get it at the Amazing Facts bookstore. It's called Mary.
6: At Mary Magdalene at Jesus' feet. At Jesus' feet, the gospel according to Mary. You think I'd know, you know, but it's called At Jesus' Feet, the gospel according to Mary Magdalene.
7: All right. Thanks, Connie. We have Maya from Illinois. Is it Maya? Welcome to the program.
10: Hi.
6: Hi. Thank you for waiting.
10: You're welcome.
6: And your question. You might have a radio on in the background. You're going to need to turn that down or it'll confuse you because of a time delay.
10: All right. I think it might just be my washer or something.
6: Okay. And your question?
10: My question was, what happens after death?
6: Well, that's a very important question because everybody listening to my voice right now, you are on a conveyor belt. And if Jesus doesn't come soon, you'll die. And it'll be either, you know, old age, disease, or accident, but or we're transformed when Jesus comes. We don't die. And we're like Elijah, we get glorified bodies, and we're caught up to meet him in the air. After death, what happens depends on whether you are saved or lost. There's only two destinies. Jesus said, you're with me or against me. You are a sheep or you are a goat. You're on the broad road to destruction or the narrow road to life. If you're on the road to life, if Jesus is your Lord, and you're living for him, your sins are washed away by your faith, and you have eternal life. That actually begins now, the promise of eternal life. If you're lost, the Bible says you're destroyed by the brightness of his coming, and then you're raised for judgment at the end of the 1,000 years. And the specifics of the reward and the punishment are in that same lesson Pastor Ross just talked about, the 1,000 years of peace.
7: Mm-hmm. That's one. I thought of another one as well. It's called Are the Dead Really Dead? Mm-hmm. It talks about what happens the moment a person dies. Do they immediately go to heaven? Or if they're bad, do they go immediately to hell? Well, what does the Bible say? The Bible speaks of death as a sleep. Mm-hmm. And it talks about a resurrection for both the righteous and the unrighteous. So call and ask for that. We'll be happy to send it to anyone who calls and asks. The number is 800-835-6747. As for the two study guides, the one is called 1,000 Years of Peace. The other one is Are the Dead Really Dead? And we'll be happy to send you both of those study guides.
6: Amen.
7: All right, next caller that we have is Celestine from Georgia. Celestine, welcome to the program.
11: Hi, Pastor Ben, Pastor Ross. My question is, when Jesus comes second time and the people he destroyed during Noah, the flood, he raised them up and destroyed them again?
6: Well, everybody that died, so the quick answer is yes. Everybody that's died from some calamity or judgment or old age, they will be raised and part of the judgment, and then they'll understand the records a little better. So yeah, even the people who were destroyed during the flood was a global judgment. There have been small judgments. You get volcanoes and earthquakes, and then you get judgments come from sickness. Then there's a judgment of sin from just old age. But everybody's going to, all the wicked will be raised and will be then judged at the end of the 1,000 years. And if they're lost, they are cast into the lake of fire.
7: Now, and again, that study guide, we keep coming back to it tonight. It seems like that's the hot topic, 1,000 years of peace. It'll give you all the Bible evidence for that. Talk about what happens at the end of the 1,000 years to the righteous and the wicked. So you want to call and ask, just filled with Bible verses, 800-835-6747 is the resource phone line. You can also dial #250 on your smartphone, say Bible Answers Live, and then ask for it by name, 1,000 years of peace. Mm-hmm. All right. Thank you, Celestine. We've got Alyssa in Illinois. Alyssa, welcome to the program.
12: Hi.
6: Hi.
12: How are you guys doing?
6: Doing good. Appreciate your call. And your question?
12: My question is, does the Bible say anything about fake friendships or people and what we should do about it?
6: Well, yeah, it says quite a bit. In the Bible, you've got a lot of examples of what you call friendly fire. That means that sometimes people's family can be their own enemies. Jesus said a man's foes may be they of his own house. You've got stories where, of course, Jesus had a Judas, but Jesus was kind to him anyway. You don't overcome evil with evil. Paul says you overcome evil with good. And that by giving bread and water and kindness to your enemy, you're heaping coals of fire on their head. So you want to fight unkindness or infidelity with kindness. Now, if someone betrays your trust, that doesn't mean you need to keep trusting them, because that could be you're empowering their bad behavior. But there's also several verses that talk about artificial friends. It says in Proverbs 19, verse 4, wealth makes many friends, but the poor is separated from his friend. People don't want to be friends with someone who's poor because they can't do anything for them. And so I don't know if you have anything to add, Pastor Ross, but
7: yeah,
6: Scripture
7: you kind of narrowed that down there, Pastor Dag. I think as Christians, we always want to be kind and courteous to all, but that doesn't necessarily mean that if somebody is doing something wrong, that we continue to associate with them. There are times where we might have to separate that friendship, at least for a while. Mm-hmm. But we're not helping them by enabling them to just continue doing that which we know is wrong and that which the Bible condemns. So you want to still be kind and courteous. And I think Jesus is the perfect example. He was kind to Judas, but there was a limit. Now, eventually Judas went out from amongst the disciples. So there needs to be that. Pray for wisdom in guiding us in these different situations that people might find themselves in.
6: Yeah, it says also in Psalm 41:9, even my own familiar friend in whom I trusted, who ate my bread, has lifted up his heel against me. Mm. You know, Joseph was sold by his brothers, and David, his own king, tried to kill him. So you've got a lot of examples of friendly fire in the Bible. And look at what David did. He did not try to kill Saul.
7: Right.
6: He said, I'm going to put it in God's hands.
7: All right, thank you. Next caller that we have is Larry in North Carolina. Larry, welcome to the program. You're on the air.
13: Thank you, pastors. My question is with Exodus 25, verse 32.
6: Mm-hmm.
13: Hold on. Is that the right verse?
6: We got to have you tell us.
13: Yeah, 32, verse 25. It's 32, 25. And in the verse, I've looked across in Bible Gateway. They have a number of translations there that you can look up. And it talks about that, like in the New American Standard, it says Moses saw that the people were out of control for Aaron and let them get out of control. And the New King James, it says the people were unrestrained, for Aaron had not restrained them. And then in the King James, it says that Moses saw the people were naked, for Aaron had made them naked. Mm. So I'm trying to get a little bit better understanding of why there is the difference there in translation. And it might be because sometimes I've heard about people being naked and it's that they just took off their outer garment, not all of their clothes.
6: Yeah, well, you're right about that. Whenever you translate from one language to another, sometimes one word can have several meanings, and all we can do is guess which meaning they had. We know that it's in the ballpark of they were out of control, they were unrestrained. Their worship of this golden calf may have degraded into some of the sexually immoral worship that was known among the Canaanites. And the word naked or unrestrained there, it's saying this counterfeit worship had gone as far as it could go. Mm. So that's why I think the King James translators were saying, you know, they were naked, because unrestrained, uninhibited, out of control, It could turn into a drunken orgy. It's not the word can be used many ways, but. Yeah.
7: You know, Pastor, I just looked it up. The original meaning of the word could be, or at least the root, it means to had broken loose. And so it has reference to two things. One, a loosening a belt on clothes. So that's probably where the idea comes from. But it can also refer to moral looseness or just working up into a frenzy, which is what happened. Mm-hmm. And often connected with pagan worship was nakedness. And so, yes, the two go together. It's describing how that they lost all restraint and they broke loose any moral compass.
6: There's one more verse that connected with this when Joshua was with Moses up the hill. And Joshua says, there's the sound of war in the camp. Mm. And then Moses says to Joshua, it's not war that you hear. He said, you're not hearing the sound of those who cry for being overcome, or they're weeping for being overcome, or crying in triumph. Shouting in triumph, he says, but you're hearing the voice of them that do sing. They're partying. Hmm. And so their partying sounded like a war. Now, I've been to a couple of concerts that sounded like a war. But so that's one more additional piece that they were making such a ruckus that Joshua, who's a soldier, he thinks it's a war. Hmm. So, yeah, they were out of control.
7: All right. Thank you, Larry. Good question. Next caller that we have is Ethan in Texas. Ethan, welcome to Bible Answers Live. You're on the air.
14: Hi. Good evening.
6: Evening.
14: I wanted to ask, my question is a bit two-pronged. What is the best way to celebrate the Sabbath in the sense of splitting time between rest, worship, and activities? And then also, are some kind of community services allowed while others may not be? Jesus seemed to set a criteria by healing on the Sabbath. Would some services like feeding the homeless or attending to the elderly be okay, while others such as cleaning parks and landscaping sound nice but qualify too closely to non-vital work, which could be done on a different day?
6: Okay. Yeah, I'll do my best. First of all, quick answer is we do have a book called How to Keep the Sabbath Holy. And it's a short book, but it goes through the principles. And that's something that you could request. So I could go through a litany of things that are good and bad on the Sabbath. The idea of the principle is you want to keep the day holy. There's nothing wrong with getting some physical rest because obviously that's part of it. That's why Moses told the people, you're supposed to let your servant and even your animals rest, these beasts of burden. They're not to be plowing. They were to get physical rest. So physical rest is part of it. You're not to sleep the day away. I don't know how Pastor Ross feels, but if I preach and teach on Sabbath, I go home and eat, and then I'm tired. I want to take a nap. But then you get up, and it's good to visit people. Now, what about community service? Sometimes some churches will say, well, we're going to take all our members out, we're going to feed the homeless. I think, why don't you do that on another day? Now, if I run into somebody hungry on the Sabbath, I'll be happy to feed them. And you can say, well, that's the ox in the ditch. But I don't think the church should be kicking all the oxes in the ditch on the Sabbath and saying, oh, we just found another ox in the ditch. It's like you're taking a day that is supposed to be a day for, spiritual ministry, and you're turning it into a day where you're doing community service that could be done every other day. So I personally, and I don't know what your thoughts are on that.
7: Yeah, I think absolutely, Pastor Doug. I mean, the principle in the Bible is pretty clear. It's not the will of God that anyone should suffer any longer than they need to suffer. So when it comes to healing and health, you want to take care of the physical needs of people. If somebody is sick, you want to have somebody there nursing or taking care of them. Nothing wrong with that. But the things that are not a necessity as it relates to health or healing, those are things that probably could be done the next day, and it's not going to affect somebody's health or their well-being. I do that the next day. I do it any other day of the week, but set aside the Sabbath hours for fellowship with God, for worship, fellowship with other believers. And it is a great opportunity, I think, Pastor Doug, to connect with some of those that we don't have a chance to connect with during the week because we're busy, like the elderly, to go visit. Sometimes mm-hmm. Sabbath afternoon, go visit. It's also a great time for families to get together and get out in nature, mm-hmm. take a walk or a hike or go up into the mountains. So those would kind of be the spirit that I think you'd want to follow when it comes to the Sabbath.
6: Yeah, you got to be careful. It's good to rake your neighbor's yard. But if churches say, we're going to do community service, we're going to send all the young people out raking people's yards on Sabbath, I think you start losing the the concept of holy time when you do that.
7: Absolutely. You know, Pastor Doug, we did have a men's group in our church, and they actually wanted to do that kind of a thing. They wanted to go into the neighborhoods and help folks with, especially the elderly, with work around their house and painting and fixing up decks. And they actually set up a time during the week when they would get together and they'd go out to people's homes and they would help them. And that's a lot more appropriate than it keeps the Sabbath hours for that which is holy in harmony with the principles of the Sabbath. All right. Well, thank you, Ethan. We've got Alan in California. Alan, welcome to the program.
15: Thank you, gentlemen.
6: Yeah.
15: My question is, I was in Revelation or in Psalms 90, verse 4, and then in 2 Peter 3, verse 8, it talks about 1,000 years is a day to God. And then I get to Revelation 20, and Satan is bound up in a chain, and I'm thinking, okay, that's good. But then he's only sentenced to a day in jail for all his crimes. And I thought, that's bad. Well, why such the why so short of a sentence? It was 1,000 years is a day.
6: Yeah, okay. Well, first of all, Satan is not, his punishment is only one day. It talks about his being bound for 1,000 years. Those 1,000 years are not just a symbolic day. He really is bound for 1,000 years to look at the results. He's bound on earth to look at the results of his rebellion. And even after he's released, and it shows he's had no change of heart, then he gets a punishment that's eternal. Again, that lesson that we've offered earlier on the 1,000 years of peace goes into great detail. Friends, please ask for that. And the number, Pastor Ross?
7: The number is 800-835-6747. Just call and ask. It's called 1,000 years of peace. We'll be able to send it to anyone who calls and asks. We'll be right back.
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6: Hello, listening friends. Welcome back. If you have been tuned in and you're wondering, what is this program? You missed the beginning. This is Bible Answers Live. We do our best to answer your Bible questions that do come in live. We have screeners that take your calls and kind of prompt people about how to make their question, but this is live. We sometimes don't know what's coming until it comes. It's a real pleasure for us. My name is Doug Batchelor.
7: My name is John Ross. And Pastor Doug, just before we take the phone calls here, we're pretty excited about a new documentary that is available online for people.
6: Mm-hmm. It's free. And we worked on this for several years, and it talks about the final events of prophecy. It's called Armageddon and the Final Events of Prophecy. I think there's about 4.5 million views right now. Mm-hmm. All you have to do, and I understand it was just released this week in Hindi, Telugu, Tamil, just go to YouTube, type in Armageddon. It's probably be the first thing that'll pop up. Armageddon Final Events, or if you type in Armageddon Amazing Facts, and you will enjoy that, and then send the link to your friends. If you have no friends, send it to your enemies. All right, Pastor Ross, with that, who's next?
7: We've got Justin. He's in Nevada. Justin, welcome to Bible Answers Live. You're on the air.
19: Hi, Pastors. How's your night going?
6: We're doing well. Thank you for calling.
19: My question is it okay to water our plants on the Sabbath?
6: Well, if you have to, you know, if... First of all, it's really neat now that there's a lot of automated watering systems that you don't have to worry about. I mean, it just comes on. So there's no labor involved. If you've got a house plant and you know it needs water every day or it's going to die, well, you put some water on it. If you've got goats and they need milking every day, and anyone that has animals knows, you can't tell them, I'm not going to milk you for, you know, 72 hours. They'll be in great discomfort, and they'll stop producing as much milk. Some things have to be done every day. Now, if you're a farmer and you got a cornfield, they usually don't water them every day. And so, you know, you want to be taking care of that stuff on non-Sabbath days. But use your judgment. The idea is to try to do whatever you can do to avoid any work. I would never do a harvest on Sabbath. And I know many miracles where people thought, oh, you've got a harvest now. It's the only clear day. People said, it's a Sabbath, I'm not going to do it. And God blessed them mm-hmm. for standing up for him.
7: Absolutely. So again, you know, if you have a garden, you've got some vegetable plants, usually, I mean, we do. We usually water on Friday afternoon, and they usually do pretty good. But if it's a really hot day and you need to add a little water maybe on Saturday evening or something, sure. But like you say, Pastor Doug, try and minimize those type of labors to the bare minimum so you have more time for worship, for fellowship, for family. That's really the goal there of the mm-hmm. Sabbath.
6: And you can, yeah, all the watering now.
7: Yeah,
6: it's automatic. So easy to automate it. Yeah.
7: Exactly.
6: In the summer in Sacramento, if your lawn goes without water for 24 hours, it could hurt it. So mine comes on 4 in the morning every day.
7: There you go. All right. Thank you, Justin. We got Hector in New York. Hector, welcome to Bible Answers Live. You are on the air.
20: Hi, good evening, Pastor. How are you?
6: Evening, we're doing good. Thanks for calling.
20: Okay, I have a question. I asked this question a month ago, and I didn't get the answer I was expecting. Last week, Pastor Ross, you said that before Adam and Eve, there was no man on earth. But in Genesis 1:27, he said, So God created upon the earth. So God created man in his own image. In the image of God, he created him and made him female and created them. And God blessed them, and God said to them, be fruitful and multiply. Now, when he said that in 1:27, what does it mean? I am confused about that.
7: All right, yeah, good question, Hector. I'll jump in there. We see a feature here in Genesis, and it's not unique to Genesis. It's a form of Hebrew poetry where you would give the headline first, you give the overview of the subject that's going to be discussed, and then you'll back up and you'll add in the details. So you find in Genesis chapter 1, verse 27, it's giving you the headline, God created mankind, a male and female, he created them in his image. Then when you get to the next chapter, you get more of the details. And you get to chapter 3, you get more details about the fall and the garden. So it's a common feature that you find in Bible prophecy. It doesn't mean that there were some other people living on the earth before Adam and Eve were created. No, this is still in the context of creation. Mm-hmm. So Adam and Eve are the first ones created, and you got the headline, and then it fills in the details in the next few chapters.
6: Yep. He tells
7: hopefully
6: them to
7: that helps.
6: Replenish the earth. Sometimes people mean, they see replenish, they think, does that mean it was plenished before and they got to replenish it? No. Replenish means to fill the earth.
7: Yep. All right. Thank you, Hector. Good observation there. We've got Vanessa in Missouri. Vanessa, welcome to Bible Answers Live. You're on the air.
1: Hi, yes. Hi, Pastor Doug. Hi, Pastor Ross.
21: Hi.
1: Yes, I just want to thank you guys for the Cosmic Conflict series. That was amazing.
21: Amen.
1: My question is, amen. My question is, I had a vision or a dream, and it was about Lucifer in heaven, and he was like all evil, and he did something bad to Jesus, and I was wondering if this is found in the spirit of prophecy.
21: Yeah, well, I can't say that I have the gift of interpretation for what your particular dream was. It is true that at one time, Lucifer was in heaven. He started out as a good angel. He went evil, and then he warred against God in heaven until he was finally evicted. And you read about that in Revelation chapter 12. Is it true that at one point Satan was in heaven? It says he was cast out of heaven. And Jesus said, I saw the devil like lightning fall from heaven. So he was once a good, beautiful angel. And you read about that in Isaiah chapter 14 and in Ezekiel 28, as well as other passages. We have a lesson called, Did God Create a Devil?
7: Yep, that's the one I was thinking about. That actually goes into those Bible verses that talk about Lucifer as this beautiful angel in heaven and how sin arose in his heart. You want to get that lesson and read it. It's called Did God Create a Devil? Did God Create a Devil? The number is 800-835-6747. That is our resource phone line. You can also dial #250 on your smartphone, say Bible Answers Live, and then ask for that study guide by name, Did God Create a Devil? I'll be happy to send it to anyone who calls and asks. Thanks, Vanessa. We've got Ryan in Maine. Ryan, welcome to the program.
22: Hi. Yes, thanks. My question is, if you steal money from somebody in the past and you feel convicted or want to repay them that money, does the Bible require an additional amount to that?
21: Well, first of all, I would talk to the people and confess. They may say, well, thank you for your honesty. We're going to forgive that debt. They may say, well, thank you for offering to pay us back, and you might want to pay it back with interest. Now, there's a verse I want to give you in Ezekiel 33, verse 15. It says, if the wicked restores the pledge and gives back that which he has stolen and walks in the statutes of life, he will live, and he will not die. So it's one thing for my neighbor to say, well, yeah, I've accepted the Lord. Sure, sorry that I borrowed Doug's rototiller and I haven't given it back in 20 years. But I'm glad that Jesus has forgiven my sins. If they still have my rototiller in the garage, then they've not been converted. They need to pay it back. Now, I know somebody that they robbed a bank, and then they came to the Lord and they said, I could never pay back what I robbed the bank. And somehow they worked out where they got it forgiven, but they tried to pay it back. Mm-hmm. And

0: heaven. It says, if he's not oppressed anyone, if he's restored to the debtor his pledge and not robbed anyone by violence. So, yeah, the Bible's clear. As far as possible, we ought to right the wrongs we can.
1: And maybe just to add to that real quick, Pastor, like if what you took was being used by another to gain interest for some reason, if it's an investment and you stole that from them, I think it is appropriate to try and pay something back as far as the interest, at least, they would have obtained through that. So, something to bear in mind. All right, next caller that we have is Susan in South Carolina. Susan, welcome to the program.
2: Thank you, Pastor Ross. Hey, Pastor Batchelor. How are you tonight?
0: Doing great. Thank you for calling.
2: Good, good. My question is pertaining to Ezekiel 28:12-15, where God is describing Lucifer before the fall.
0: Mm-hmm.
2: And especially like the second part of 12, which says, you were the seal of perfection, full of wisdom and perfect in beauty. You were in Eden, the garden of God.
0: Mm-hmm.
2: And then it describes him as every precious stone and all that, and anointed cherub covers and everything. So Satan was walking in Eden with God before he fell?
0: Well, I don't think it says he's walking with God.
2: Or he was in Eden.
0: Yeah, and the word Eden there, I could be wrong, Pastor Ross, but I think it the word actually can be translated paradise. Yeah, no, I think it's Eden is Eden. We know that Lucifer was in Eden when he tempted Eve. It doesn't say that he's walking with God in harmony. It's just saying he goes all the way back. He says, I know you were in Eden at the beginning, the garden of God. Every precious stone was his covering.
1: I was reading about some commentaries on the word. The Eden can also be translated as paradise or dwelling place with God. So I think a similar word is used in the original Hebrew for the Garden of Eden, as well as the idea of paradise or something beautiful. So
0: some say,
1: well, it's really a
0: reference
1: to, something more referring to the dwelling place of God.
0: Yeah, it's like the perfect idyllic park, but he was in the God's presence.
1: Although he was, of course, in the Garden of Eden when he tempted Adam and Eve.
0: Yeah.
1: And God's presence was there too, different though than in heaven. And he appeared to Eve as a serpent, but he was not a ugly-looking monster. I think snakes back in those days were beautiful creatures, probably some of the most dazzling that God had created. And so he appeared glorious, and here's this talking snake. So there he was. Mm-hmm. Next caller that we have is Brandon in Nebraska. Brandon, welcome to Bible Answers Live.
3: Hi, gentlemen. Thank you, guys, for boldly speaking God's word. My question tonight was in Job 1:6 about the sons of God. I was curious, were those from unfallen worlds? And then also it talks about Satan being with them. I was just curious, the war with Satan, was that around this time or was that before Adam and Eve were in the garden?
0: Well, I think the war between God and Satan had already happened at this point, because when God says to Lucifer, where did you come from? He said, I came from the earth, from walking back and forth, to and fro, up and down. In other words, it's his territory. He's saying that this is my dominion. I control all of it, up and down, back and forth. And that obviously happened after he was cast to the earth, which is after the war in heaven, after the fall of man. Now, the original dominion of man, of the world, rather, was given to man, to Adam. Adam lost that dominion through sin. You read in Romans 6 that whoever you obey, that's whose servant you are. And Adam and Eve kind of handed the keys of dominion of this world to the devil when they chose to listen to the word of the devil instead of the word of God. So when the Lord has his meeting, it's not on the earth, and we don't think it's in heaven because Satan's cast out of heaven. He has some celestial meeting with the sons of God. Those sons of God could have been leaders of unfallen worlds. And you can't prove that, but I think there's some evidence for it. And so they're coming representing their world, Satan's saying, I'm coming representing the earth. And God says to the devil, well, you think you own the earth, but what about Job? You don't have complete dominion. Job still serves me. And so then this whole book unfolds about the character of God and this battle between good and evil in the life of Job.
1: And Jesus referred to the devil as the prince of this world. And then, of course, he claims he's the second Adam. So Jesus overcame where the first Adam fell. Now the devil is no longer the governor of the earth, really Christ is. The devil is still here, like

0: roaring lion causing problems. But ultimately, Christ has redeemed the earth, and he's going to make it new one day. And that's the promise of the gospel.
1: Amen.
0: So, all right. Thank you, Brandon. We've got Jonathan in North Carolina. Jonathan, welcome to Bible Answers Live.
2: Hey, how are you guys?
1: We are doing great, and appreciate your calling us.
2: Thank you. Thank you so much for having me, taking my phone call. My question tonight is about John chapter 13, verse 23. And it says, "Now there was leaning on Jesus' bosom one of his disciples whom Jesus loved." Mm-hmm. How do we become like that, one of his disciples who Jesus loved? Is there levels to Christianity? Can some be farther from God and some be closer to God?
1: Well, God is love, and I believe God loves everyone. And it says he so loved the world, he gave his son. There may be some people who, because of their surrender to God, it says they are greatly loved. Now, when the angel comes to Daniel, the angel actually says, "Daniel, you are greatly loved." I don't know that Jesus necessarily loved John more than he loved Peter. I think John was just overwhelmed that Jesus loved him so much. And so he refers to himself as the one that Jesus loved. And so it's almost like Christ said to whom, he who is forgiven much loves much. And John knew how much he had been forgiven, and he saw how much Jesus loved him. So he comments on that. But if you were to ask Jesus, "Do you love John more than you love James or Peter?" Or I don't know, I think he'd say he loved them all.
0: Mm-hmm. And of course, there's some unique situations that Jesus had with different disciples. For example, Peter. Jesus asked Peter, "Peter, do you love me more than these?" Talking about the other disciples.
1: Right.
0: And of course, Peter had an important role in the early church, and so did John. John's the only of the apostles that didn't suffer a martyr's death, and he lived the longest. And of course, he wrote the book of Revelation along with some other books. So mm-hmm. each of the apostles had a different relationship and role in the early Christian church.
1: Mm-hmm. Very good.
0: All right, next caller that we have is Gary in Michigan. Gary, welcome to Bible Answers Live.
3: Hi.
1: Hey, Gary, thank you for calling.
3: Thank you. Well, thank you for taking my call. I have, I studied a Bible called the International Inductive Study Bible. Mm-hmm. I don't know if you're familiar with that.
1: I think I've heard of it. I have not read it.
3: Okay. It gives quite a bit of background on each book of the Bible. The question I have, I was reading in it, and it was talking about Peter was crucified in 63 to 64 A.D. Mm-hmm. And I was just wanting to make sure that was correct. It said that Nero crucified him upside down. And then Nero died in 68 A.D.
1: Yeah. Well, we know when Nero died. Roman history is pretty clear about that. There was a great persecution of Christians when thousands were killed. The exact date of Peter's execution is not recorded in Roman history. The early church fathers, it's not in the Bible, but is it Eusebius or one of the early church?
0: Eusebius.
1: Eusebius. Uh-huh. One of the early church fathers says that Peter was crucified and he didn't feel worthy to be crucified like the Lord. He said, "Could you please crucify me with my head down?" And for whatever reason, the executioners obligated. They said, "Well, you'll die either way. That's fine with us." And so they crucified him head down. And he's often portrayed that way in various church paintings. We have no reason to disbelieve it. There's no historian that contradicts that. And it's a relatively, I think it's like 40 years after the crucifixion, he writes that, of Peter. Mm-hmm. So it's in the book, Fox's Book of Martyrs, but I think Fox gets it from the same.
0: Eusebius, yeah. Which around 200 to 300 AD
1: was
0: Eusebius' time.
1: And Peter would have died in 60 AD, so yeah.
0: Yeah. But we are, you know, the one verse that does refer to Peter that seems to indicate crucifixion is John chapter 21, verse 18 to 19, mm-hmm. where Jesus makes the prophecy speaking of Peter, and he says, "The time will come when they will lead you." Let me read it here. "Most assuredly, I say unto you, when you were young, you girded yourself and you walked about where you wished. But when you are old, you will stretch out your hands, and another will gird you and carry you where you do not want to go." Mm-hmm. I think the phrase "stretch out your hands" is a reference to the crucifixion. So it's pretty much, yeah, both with what Jesus said and then what church historians say, we're pretty confident that he was crucified, and we have no reason to doubt why he wasn't crucified upside down. All right, thank you, Gary.
1: Thank you.
0: We got Rebecca in Michigan. Rebecca, welcome to Bible Answers Live.
4: Hello.
1: Hi, Rebecca. Thanks for calling.
4: Thank you, guys. My question is, if someone were like having an affair online virtually and never met the person, would that be grounds for divorce?
1: Well, I'd be very careful to say it would be in a telephone question, because when you say, you know, a person is having an affair online, you know, Jesus said there's one cause for divorce, and that when you didn't mention separation, you mentioned divorce, and that would be fornication. Now, you know, there are people that adultery can be mental, in that when a person, you know, is involved in pornography, that is a sin. I would not say that if a man or woman catches their spouse looking at pornography, they should file for divorce. I think you need to go to counseling. And if a man is having, maybe it's not pornography, maybe it's he's having a romantic relationship through texting with somebody, you know, you ought to ask them if they're willing to consider counseling. Divorce is always a last resort. And once you start calling attorneys and go down that road, it's really hard to turn back. So I would say, you know, that would be a last resort. Would it be grounds? Biblically, there's no example where Paul said, and if he starts to text other women, you can divorce him. So there's no example of that. In the Bible, it was the literal act of fornication, violating the marriage. The other grounds for divorce is if you got two pagans, one of them becomes a Christian, the non-Christian says, I'm not going to stay married to you, I didn't sign up for this, and they leave. The Christian is then free in those circumstances because they did not know about God when they got married.
0: You know, we do have a book, Pastor Doug. I know this is a big subject to talk about in just a few minutes here, but we do have a book. It's called Marriage, Divorce, and Remarriage, written by Pastor Doug, and it gets into a lot more of the details and what the biblical principles are and how we can apply them. So call and ask for that. The number is 800-835-6747. Again, that's 800-835-6747. You can ask for the book, Divorce, Marriage, and Remarriage. We'll be happy to send it to anyone who's asking these kind of questions. You can dial #250. With your smartphone, say Bible Answers Live, and then ask for it by name. Nadia in Georgia is our next caller. Nadia, welcome to the program.
5: Hello. Thank you for taking my call, Pastors.
1: Thank you.
5: So my question is, I work for a company, and they celebrated Pride Month and LGBTQ. So I'm calling to find out, according to the Bible, is it a sin to work for such a company?
1: Well, that is a great question because, you know, if you step back in our culture today and if you look at certain supermarkets, I won't name right now, but they're national chains, certain banks that are national banks, and phone companies that are national phone companies are doing something to be politically correct and recognizing Pride Month. So do you stop shopping at those markets, take your money out of the bank, and don't use that phone service? You're going to really start narrowing your options with some of these international conglomerates that, you know, are just going the way of the world. You might want to write a letter and say, you know, I don't appreciate that. If enough people write letters, some companies like Budweiser, they heard loud and clear how people felt about that. So I don't know what your circumstances are. If, you know, you've got a small operation, for one thing, I would never tell you to go against the promptings of the Holy Spirit. If you're feeling convicted that you can no longer work for a company that is doing something blatant like that, sometimes, you know, these companies turn into, they're great big federations. They got thousands of employees, and it's a handful of people making decisions. There's a lot of good people there, and they just don't have control.
0: And I think you need to look at sort of the big picture there too. I mean, if you're working for a company that is making cigarettes or alcohol, well, that's pretty clear. You know what they're existing for and what their business model is. And I think, you know, for a Christian, we need to say, well, we don't want to be a part of that business. But if it's a business that's making a lot of things, not necessarily wrong in and of itself, but they have a particular agenda that they are pushing, if you're not in a position of leadership and you're not, now, if you are a leader, if you're high-up manager, maybe you don't want to go along with these ideas and you might have to make some difficult decisions. But if you're simply doing the job that you've been called to do, you're not responsible for decisions made by the marketing department way up above you. So that's where you need to pray for wisdom and ask the Lord to guide you. But yeah, like Pastor Doug says, we know a lot of good people that are working for different companies, and they might not agree with everything that that company necessarily promotes on these issues.
1: The corporate office, yeah.
0: Right. All right, thank you. We've got Eric in Canada. Eric, welcome to the program. We have about a minute.
6: Okay, I'll make it quick then. My question is what Paul meant when he said this in 1 Corinthians 9:20, as to the Jew, I became a Jew that I might win the Jew, to those under the law, as under the law, that I might win those who are under the law. And I've always understood under the law to mean guilty of transgression and under the condemnation. So is Paul saying here he became like a transgressor to win the transgressor?
1: No, heavens no. Paul is talking about under the law means under obligation to keep the ceremonial laws. When Paul was working in Jerusalem, he would keep the Passover and he'd act like those who are under the ceremonial laws to reach them. But Paul would never say, I became a sinner to reach sinners. He's just saying that as far as possible, he would accommodate the culture he was in and identify with them to reach them. He did this in Athens when he said, I see you got a lot of idols here, and you've got one that's dedicated to an unknown God. Let me tell you about that God that you don't know. So he was just trying to identify and meet them on their grounds, which, by the way, is a really good principle for evangelism. Meet people where they're at, like Jesus and the woman at the well.
0: Well, Pastor Doug, we're going to take some of our email questions that have been sent in to us. And if you'd like to send us an email question, it's easy. The email address is balquestions@amazingfacts.org. balquestions@amazingfacts.org. Pastor Doug, Linda's asking, why is the book of Enoch not included in the Bible? He was a good man. He was very close to God for many years.
1: Yeah, now the book of Enoch is never mentioned until you get to the book of Jude. And the book of Enoch was probably, the best of our knowledge, written during the Babylonian captivity. It was something of what you would call an allegory written by a devoted Jew, just like you got John Bunyan wrote Pilgrim's Progress. A lot of inspired statements, but the book is not scripture. And Jude quoted from a passage in the book of Enoch that was true about the Lord's coming. But it was a Jewish allegory. Enoch, of course, lived before the flood. His book was not preserved and brought by Noah and then never mentioned again until the New Testament time. So it was not meant to be included in the Bible as part of the sacred canon.
0: All right, Pastor Doug, real quick here. How do we keep oil in our lamps as we wait for Christ to come?
1: Read, pray, witness. Let your light shine. 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Thanks so much for listening, friends. We're out of time. Don't forget to check out the Armageddon Final Events of Prophecy YouTube.
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1: And now here's National Right to Life President Carol Tobias with today's pro-life perspective.
2: I spent this week talking about the dangerous effort to penalize women who get an abortion. If we want to protect babies, we need to help and support their mothers. And we do that by changing hearts and minds, by creating a culture where every child is loved and moms are supported. We do strongly support penalties for abortion providers. One can take what he or she thinks is the moral high ground by demanding penalties for women, but we must ask ourselves, is our mission to seek vengeance or to save babies and help moms? The American public does not support penalties for women who have had an abortion. If that becomes our goal, pro-life candidates will be defeated and pro-life laws will be repealed. Every life is precious. Every life deserves protection. But we have to be smart about how we go about protecting that life.
1: This has been Pro-Life Perspective from National Right to Life at nrlc.org.
3: The principal of the school is just an incredible story. He was actually one of those kids that was forced into child slavery on the Volta River. 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So at 18 or 19, he started in grade 3, worked his way through, did exceptionally well, and he's actually now the principal of this Christian school.
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5: 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We send these all over the world. We're closing in on 2 million over our 36-year history. Right now, we are racing to get thousands of them, 4,000 or 5,000, hopefully maybe more, to Bunia, DR Congo. That is the epicenter of the Ebola outbreak. We're partnering with Pastor James Bayensi there and trying to get them thousands of radios because they are, as well as the gospel programming, the music and the teaching programs they have right now, they are sharing very pertinent and specific healthcare and medical advice. What to do if a loved one has Ebola symptoms, how to care for yourself, proper washings of hands and so on, where to get help. The WHO is there, Samaritan's Purse is there. Where can you go to get help? So we want to get the radios into the hands of the people that are in internally displaced people camps, no electricity, no running water, hence the Ebola outbreak. They need some hope and some practical help. Communication is aid. We send out solar-powered radios and audio Bibles. Number two, we build radio stations. Now, Pastor James had a station already. We didn't build it for him. He called it Rebuilders Radio. But a year ago, we went over to put up a new tower so we could reach farther, a new transmitter, some new studio equipment, because of the internally displaced people camps. There was like another million people that moved in and around Bunia. And he says, I could reach all these people with the gospel if I had just a little bit of an upgrade. We saw what he was doing, got to know him really well, and thought, this is someone that we can get behind. So we build, repair, upgrade radio stations for pastors and missionaries around the world. So we helped upgrade the station there in Bunia. Now we want to get radios to that community. That is really the core of what we do at Galcom. We also go on mission trips. So a week ago, maybe 2 weeks ago now, we had a team down in Peru going out into really remote communities amongst the Quechua. Low literacy rate, no infrastructure. Radio's the answer to reach these people with the gospel. We'd love for you to come on a missions trip. And to that end, our guests today are a couple of guys that went on a missions trip, not with us, with a ministry called Edudeo, building a school, but they got to know me. I'll let them tell the story in a little bit. So Phil and Steve Skillstra are going to join us, tell their story about how God moved in their hearts and how they are using their skills and abilities to serve God. And that's what we are all about here on the Mission Compass. We're your guide to the Great Commission. You have unique skills and abilities in education. We want you to find your spot. Where can you serve? love for you to go on a missions trip with us. Love to point you to another ministry where you can serve with them. So that's radios, radio stations, mission trips, and finally, teaching about missions, hence the Mission Compass. But also, we have a lot of resources we'd love to get in your hands. Number one, this month we're giving away Ron Harris's book, our announcer. Unless someone tells them, we'd love to get this into your hands. Just email us and we'll send it to you. Gift of any amount, we'll send you that book just to say thank you. So resources, teaching about missions, radios, radio stations. We better get started. We're going to start though with Bonnie Sala talking about teaching about missions. Here comes Bonnie with this week's Reset.
6: You've done your part. You've given what's fair. Then someone asks for more. What do you do? I'm Bonnie Sala with Reset. In many parts of life, we measure what's fair. Banks lend money based on what can be repaid. Employers pay for work completed. That kind of thinking is wise. But Jesus invites us into something far less calculated in how we treat others. He said this, "If anyone forces you to go 1 mile, go with them 2 miles." In his day, Roman soldiers could force any civilian to carry their gear for 1 mile. It was humiliating and deeply resented. Going a second mile? Unthinkable. Yet Jesus said, "Choose it." He was describing someone who turns a forced burden into an act of unexpected generosity. Why would anyone do that? Because this is how God has treated us. God sees our resentful, impatient, self-protective hearts and still gives. He gives forgiveness, patience, and second chances. He gives more than required, more than earned. Mike will never forget the day he accidentally crashed into a brand new luxury car. He climbed out, shaking, bracing for anger. Instead, the other driver put a hand on his shoulder and said, "I have a son about your age. I know how you must be feeling. Don't worry, this will work out." Mike never forgot it. He expected anger. He met compassion. And that mercy reshaped the kind of man he became. What might going the second mile look like? Perhaps giving your time when it isn't required, or responding with patience when you've already had enough. Where might he be inviting you to go one step further today? I'm Bonnie Sala, ready to grow your faith, discover practical tools, and more at guidelines.org.
5: Well, thank you, Bonnie, for sharing again from God's Word. 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Guidelines is being translated into dozens of different languages. They get all sorts of listener feedback. Bonnie, I always appreciate when you share these stories. It encourages my faith personally, but then also my work faith.
7: Yes.
5: Here at Galcom, we're making these radios. We're getting the gospel by radio. So to hear that people are listening and their lives are being changed really, really helps. So where are you taking us today? Where are you hearing from?
7: Yeah, this is the best thing ever. Let's start in Nepal.
5: Okay.
7: A very mountainous country. The radio stations are in very remote places. They don't broadcast very far, but you know, very local. And this is a story from a young mother named Shisham, who wrote and said that she went through a season of deep pain and suffering. During her pregnancy, she faced many health complications and tragically lost her child at 9 months just before delivery. The loss overwhelmed her entire family with grief, silence, and emotional brokenness. She said, "We spent many months in tears and confusion." But in the midst of this unbearable situation, she began listening to the Guidelines programs, which she said became a source of encouragement and strength for her. She said, "Through the program, I began taking steps forward in my grief. I learned how to cope with my loss, find hope, and take small steps toward healing." She said her family continues to look back on that time with gratitude for the support they received during their darkest season.
5: Wow. And I just want to pause. Nepal, I wasn't expecting to say Nepal because this is an area where it's actually very difficult to do any type of Christian ministry. You hear about countries that have anti-conversion laws, but Nepal actually has an anti-proselytizing law. You can be arrested and charged for even sharing your faith, never mind if someone converts.
7: That's right.
5: So the radio ministries that we work with, that you work with there, have to be very careful how they present. I think that's the beauty of the Guidelines devotionals. They're so practical. Sometimes it almost doesn't seem like it's a Bible story because it's so down to earth the way your father originally wrote these.
7: Well, and it's interesting, Tim, because in some places like North Macedonia, where there have been tremendous persecution, and our broadcast partner was forced to take, for example, the 30-minute teaching programs off the air. They just absolutely had to take them off the air. The only spoken word programs that they were able to leave on were the guidelines 2 and 5 minute devotionals. They're just small enough to kind of sneak under the radar with the truth of God's word. And just that alone changes people's lives dramatically.
5: Yeah, we so much appreciate the partnership and the resources that are available. And these resources are available to people right here in North America, to our listeners listening in Canada and the U.S., if they visit guidelines.org.
7: Absolutely.
5: What's available for them? You mentioned the great counsel this lady had received just listening, but you've got even more in print there on your website.
7: Well, we have all kinds of things. Of course, they can sign up for our devotionals. We do 3 devotionals, and we distribute 1 as weekly and the other 2 are daily. Guidelines for Living is our, I like to call it our Coke Classic. That's the program that my dad started in 1963, still going, although he's not going anymore. He's in heaven now. And I do a program, which of course we all know, Reset, that partners with Galcom and Mission Compass. And you can receive these by email. You can sign up on the website. You can listen or read them. But we also, you know, we've been doing this for 63 years. And so we've got all kinds of resources that we make available on the website. If you go to the resources page, we have a really cool new FAQ section. That stands for Frequently Asked Questions. And we've grouped some of our programming to answer life questions, the important questions of life that we all have, no matter who we are, no matter where we live. And then those link to the devotionals on those topics. You know, we've been doing some studies of all of the stories that we've received over the years. And the number one topic that people seem to search on and to ask for help on is trauma. Wow. We have story after story after story, such as the one that we just heard from Shishan, the young mother in Nepal, who have experienced different kinds of trauma that unfortunately is part of the human condition. And God's word speaks to our trauma tenderly, gently, mercifully, and gracefully. And so you'll find a lot of resources, a lot of devotional programs, Bible studies, things that speak to where you really are in your life.
5: Yeah, Jesus himself said, in this world, you will have trouble. But never fear, I have overcome the world. We go to Jesus with the trauma, with the problems, with the worries,
7: yes,
5: and the counsels there. So friends, guidelines.org, go to the resources tab, and you have all of the FAQs there. So you can look for trauma, look for all those things, and then read some studies. Now, you just missed one. You said you've been producing 3 programs. You mentioned Guidelines that you do.
7: That's right.
5: Reset you do, and your mom does.
7: It is called Encouraging Words. It's a 2-minute program that she produces weekly. She's 90 years old and she's still writing and recording, and people around the world are still being blessed by that little program.
5: So friends, visit guidelines.org today. Get built up in your faith and encouraged so you can be a witness. Bonnie, just appreciate so much your partnership with us and the testimonies you're sharing from Nepal. Hey friends, let's be praying for our brothers and sisters in Christ in Nepal that are at the risk of their own lives, sharing God's word. But you can do it through radio, strategically, effectively, changing people's lives. Bonnie, God bless you.
7: You too, Tim. Thanks.
5: Well, friend, everything we do here at Galcom is in partnership. We don't have our own missionaries around the world, so we require help from pastors and missionaries on the ground, so to speak. And we need help from local churches and people close to our office, people that are just willing to say, yeah, God, I can serve with what I have. So I want to tell you a story about how all of these partnerships come together. I was speaking at Smithville Christian Reformed Church back a few months ago, and after sharing about the ministry of Galcom, a couple of guys came out to my little display table and said, hey, could we take some audio Bibles with us to Ghana? And they did. And to tell the whole story is Phil and Steve Skilstra. Phil, Steve, great to have you here in the studio.
8: Thanks, Tim.
5: So let's start right where I left that story off. I'm there minding my own business, speaking at a church like I do all over the place. And you came up because you were going on a missions trip to Ghana. Why?
8: Why Ghana? Well, we had served on previous short-term mission trips, and we do it with an organization called Edudeo, which I believe you're familiar with. Mm-hmm. And we had completed a few to Belize, and we felt like the projects were in a pretty good spot. So we asked Edudeo to present a trip to us where there was need, where we have a group of 10 middle-aged men, mostly farmers, construction workers that are fairly capable with their hands. And they proposed one trip to Dominican Republic and another trip to Ghana. So when we first heard that, our jaws dropped a little bit because of the length of trip and the complexity of it, where we were used to going to Central America and it was much simpler. But as our group kind of sat with it and prayed about it, it just felt right. So then fast forward, our pastor at Smithville CRC had retired and there were speakers, different speakers doing pulpit supply, being one of them. And I was standing at the back of the church with another team member, Daryl Hanstra, that day. And we just kind of got to talking about these radios that Galcom does and that we were already doing, you know, the hard thing, getting on a plane, going across the world to Ghana. And we thought, perhaps there's a way we could partner together. And then from there, we approached you. And yeah, that turned into really an amazing story.
5: And I was thrilled, too, that the church got right behind it and raised the funds. I forget how many audio Bibles you guys took.
8: We took 50.
5: So the church got right behind it, raised the funds. We loaded you guys up. I remember meeting you at the parking lot. I think our kids were both playing in a volleyball tournament and just checking, okay, you guys are ready to go that day. We got them all distributed amongst everybody. The paperwork was there. And off you went. So it's just great. Again, partnership. You're working with Edudeo, building schools. So friends, we've had Edudeo on the program many times, talking about the wonderful work they're doing, building schools in areas where kids would never get the chance to learn to read, write, in their own languages and get that hand up, not the handout, but the hand up. So we love Edudeo's work. So glad that you guys were giving your skills and abilities to build a school there. And then the church getting behind and rallying and saying, let's do more. So Stephen, is this your first trip? How many trips have you been on building schools with Edudeo and the rest of the gang there at Smithville?
3: Yeah, so this is my third trip. So Phil went one with his church way back, like probably 10 years ago, 2010, to Africa as well. So it wasn't his first time to Africa, but it was mine and I think everyone else on the trip. So it was kind of a big deal that we're heading to Africa, even especially on a short timeline. But Phil and I have co-led two teams to Belize as well in the last 5 years, I would say. So no stranger to the mission trip and how it's structured and all of that. But certainly the area was new for us and quite a lengthy trip to get there. Even once we landed in Accra, it was still another 3-hour drive through the rural parts of Africa to get to this kind of small rural town and school where we kind of helped lay the foundation for a new kindergarten block for the school.
5: Nice. Yeah. So what was the name of the town?
3: Well, the school was Pagetti Community School. So I think it was in the town of Pagetti. Yeah.
5: So pretty rural.
3: Very rural, on the Volta, right on the Volta River.
5: Oh, wow.
3: So yeah, like, they have a lot of challenges with the river, a lot of children going missing, people abducting children to work on the river. And so actually the principal of the school is just an incredible story. He was actually one of those kids that was kind of like forced into child slavery on the Volta River, spent his whole childhood. He wasn't actually allowed to go to school. They didn't let him go. Like he had to work there. Yeah. Right. And, but he always had this like longing in his heart to go to school. And then finally, when he was 18 or 19, he kind of gained his freedom. And he had a family member that was working in a local Christian school and said, well, you're kind of 18, 19, you know, can't read, can't write, but we'll come over and we'll see if there's a spot for you. So he kind of approached the grade one teacher, he approached the grade two teacher. And I think his family member was the grade three teacher and finally said, okay, I guess you're in my class. So at 18 or 19, he started in grade three, worked his way through, did exceptionally well. And he's actually now the principal of this Christian school. And he's one of the most articulate and confident men I think I've ever met.
5: And so was he the one that then helped with the extra work, not just the building, but then distributing audio Bibles? Was he the main kind of contact there for that evangelism as well? Or
8: so that was actually the organization that that Edudeo partnered with on the ground there, an organization called International Needs. They are, I believe, all over the world. And they are the ones that distributed the audio Bibles. They really are a big supporter of the school. But yeah, Isaac and another lady called Faustina, they were our hosts from International Needs on the ground there. And they were the ones who navigated where these Bibles went, who needed them, give some to the principals. And they got them into the community. And it was through that organization that they got distributed.
5: So did you get to meet anyone that got one of the audio Bibles?
8: Unfortunately, not yet, I guess. That all happened after we left. The organization, while we're there, is very focused on the team on the ground. So we gave them to them, presented them to them. And then it was maybe a month later that we followed up and then started getting the stories of how these audio Bibles were being used.
5: So you got a good story? Okay, Steve's got the story here. Who got an audio Bible and the impact it made on their life?
3: So the audio Bibles were distributed across two communities in the Volta region with people also from nearby villages kind of coming to these areas and joining in. The response was extremely encouraging. Many of the recipients were older, are unable to read. So this is kind of their first real opportunity, like to encounter the Bible personally and engage with it, which is just incredible. So one story that stood out to them was from a local community leader who shared that he hadn't been attending church before, but after receiving the audio Bible, he now listens regularly with his household and he's considering attending church. So that was something that stood out. So far, the devices have been extremely easy and simple to use for them. So that's good feedback for Galcom.
5: Thank you.
3: Also making a meaningful impact in their lives. And they're actually asking for more. They're willing to even raise funds to purchase more. They asked for another 100 to 150. So
5: the people in the communities in Ghana, we want them so desperately. Because a lot of people say, oh, they can't afford them. So we raise the money here in North America. But they want it so badly.
3: Yeah. Yeah. They told International Needs, like, if we can... Is there somehow that we can make this happen? Like, we'll raise the funds and in conjunction with International Needs.
5: All right, let's go. Let's get some more audio Bibles to people here. This is great.
3: Yeah.
5: So what's next for you guys? Another trip, another school, another 50 audio Bibles somewhere else, back to Belize, to Dominican? What's the next plan?
8: Yeah, we don't know yet. We've kind of committed to doing this every 2 years. Doing it every year is a little bit too much with all the fundraising and whatnot. But I think the group is open to going again, maybe a few new people, maybe we're just kind of open to where God's leading. It would be awesome to see where that project is. So essentially we helped with footings and we're excavating, digging by hand. And we left there with essentially the footings poured and kind of the foundation getting close out of the ground. So the project continues. So it would be awesome to be a part of it again and kind of get it to the next step.
5: What brings you back so many times? You've been on so many trips. What draws you back to keep doing this? Because you're a private contractor. Like you're your own business. So it's not like you're taking a vacation week and still getting paid. Like you're making a pretty big sacrifice to do this.
8: Yeah. There's just something indescribable about being on the ground in another country with fellow Christians and just serving them like physically with our sweat and our blood. And it's something that it's hard to explain, but we always feel that when we do this, we receive a blessing that is far greater than what we believe we've blessed them with. It's extremely fulfilling. It's really good for our own personal faith life, as well as just in general, going and showing people the love of God through our actions.
5: Steve, you're nodding along, but I think you wanted to say something more. What else motivates you to keep doing this?
3: I think like what I found extremely motivating this time around is just the work that Edudeo is doing around the world and how education actually really does save lives. Like it
5: 100%.
3: It saves the lives of these kids. Like Wisdom, the principal, he's a prime example of this. They provide meals. They provide a safe place. They provide a way for these children to learn and to actually better themselves and escape poverty. Yeah. It's even just about learning like how to take care of the world around you. You know, they say that children that go through their programs actually pick up garbage around their properties. It's really like just transforming for these children. And the way that Edudeo equips the teachers as well is just like we saw it firsthand, like the quality of the education is top notch. Yeah. And the kids, just the joy on their faces. And it really is life changing. Like it's motivating to go back and have this kind of like impact, to be able to have this even a small impact in another country like this. And for all you World Cup fans out there, Team Canada did beat Team Ghana. We had a friendly soccer game with their grade 8, grade 9 students over there. And we prevailed barely against the kids, but it was really fun, especially in the 45 degree heat.
5: Yeah. Any other highlights from this trip? Like just something where you just saw this is definitely God's hand on us or on the project. Something just that, like, thank you, God, that we could experience this.
8: Yeah. So you touched on the audio Bible story. And just the events of how that happened. You were in church the same day as me and Daryl. We met at the front door of Hamilton Christian School that morning. I was on the way to the airport and we could talk about a few things, which was a huge blessing. And then when we presented these audio Bibles to Faustina from International Needs and put it on to Ewe, which is the native language, she just went quiet for a moment. And then she said, "We've been praying for these." It was just a moment I'll never forget that we just felt God led us to Ghana instead of another country for this specific reason. And we're all just tools in this story. And then when we later that day presented them to Isaac from International Needs, separate from Faustina, the exact same response. we've been praying for these. And just such a sense of fulfillment for putting ourselves out there to be used to further God's kingdom.
5: I fully believe in the providence of God. Like, God sometimes does miracles, but a lot of times we say, oh, it's a miracle, but it's not a miracle. Like, it's possible. But God orchestrated all of these things in his divine providence that you guys chose Ghana this time, and I happen to be at your church. And all of these coincidences, no, it's God's providential hand guiding us, directing us. And our job is to say, yes, God, I'll serve. So friends, every week here on the Mission Compass, we say we're your guide to the Great Commission. We want you to get involved somehow, some way. If it's building schools in Ghana, Belize, or Dominican, if it's doing orphanage work, if whatever it is, whatever skill, ability, experience you have, God just wants you to say, God, I'm here. Here's my life. I'm a living sacrifice. I want to serve you. And God will start orchestrating these things. And you will be the answer to the prayer. Just like you said, when you handed those audio Bibles, they said, we've been praying for these. You guys literally are an answer to prayer. Steve, you want the last word?
3: I was just saying, it even started before that when the trip was presented to us. Edudeo has never sent a team to Ghana.
5: Really?
3: Ever.
5: Huh.
3: And I think they were a little even hesitant to present this to us, but they said, here's the Dominican, but if you're feeling like up for a challenge, here's Ghana. And it was the first time ever. And it honestly went as smooth as you can possibly imagine. And I think it was, like you said, it was the providence of God that this kind of landed for our team, who had that experience and ability to do this kind of hard work in this environment. So,
5: yeah. So friends, if your church is going on a mission trip, whatever you're doing, contact us at Galcom. We'd love to get you some audio Bibles to hand those out again. You could be somebody's answer to prayer. Phil, Steve, thank you so much for being here.
8: Thanks, Tim.
3: Thanks, Tim.
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10: I'm Steve O'Dell with Mission Network News. As persecution intensifies in one Middle Eastern country, the gospel advances through ordinary people who keep saying yes to God's calling. We won't name the location to protect believers here. Mike with Global Catalytic Ministries says one couple recently left the country to help lead training. While they were gone,
11: one individual connected to our guy turned and they started working with police, and they have arrested some Christians in a couple networks and have ransomed off a few of them.
10: Despite the danger, Brother T and Sister L re-entered the country to continue gospel work.
11: They decided to go back in because people in this country are far away from Jesus and they need to know the hope that Jesus brings.
10: Three disciple makers who attended the couple's training have decided to join them in this high-risk location. Pray for courage and continued trust in God. And finally, many children in Haiti walk 5 to 10 miles just to get to school. Rosaline DeHart with For Haiti with Love says the ministry is collecting bicycles to help.
12: A bicycle can make a huge difference between struggling to attend school and having a reliable way to get there every day.
10: So far, the team has collected about 200 bikes from their local communities.
12: So there are some repurposed bikes. We clean them up and fix them up. And some of them are very nice used bikes, and some of them are even new.
10: They prayerfully give them to children with the longest journeys. The gifts often open the door to sharing Christ's love with their families. Please pray for the $5,000 needed to ship the bicycles to Haiti. Pray also for the ministry's other outreaches as they continue walking alongside Haitians in need. 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I'm Steve O'Dell.
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14: There's Christians together in Mecca worshiping, but that's not legal. 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They're doing something illegal in this place. It's bold.
15: Jesus never promised his followers an easy path. 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
16: Welcome again to the Voice of the Martyrs Radio. My name is Todd Nettleton, and we are in our studio today with Cade Jefferson. Cade is the leader of Voice of the Martyrs work in the Middle East and North Africa, and we're going to talk about some of the different countries in that region, how they are different. It is a different situation in the country. It's a different situation for the church. Cade, welcome back to Voice of the Martyrs Radio.
14: Thank you very much, Todd. It's great to be here.
16: Let's talk about your region, Middle East, North Africa. It's kind of three different sections, and maybe just kind of walk us through how those are different and how it's different if I'm a Christian in Algeria than it is if I'm a Christian in Iraq.
14: I feel like that is something that we oftentimes don't see from far away because the whole region, everyone speaks Arabic, some variety of it. But when we're looking at things through the lens of the church, or if we look through the lens of persecution, we see it in three separate areas, like you said.
16: So we and like you say, from a distance, it's like they're all Muslim countries.
14: Yeah, right.
16: It's all the same.
14: Yeah. The three areas, you get North Africa, which for us, we count five countries in that. We count Algeria, Morocco, Tunisia, Libya, and Mauritania. And then you have the Arabian Peninsula, which is its own separate kind of ecosystem with Saudi Arabia, Qatar, Bahrain, Oman, Yemen, Kuwait. And then we count what we call oftentimes the Levant, which is right in the center of the Middle East, the middle of the Middle East with Syria and Lebanon, Israel, Egypt, Jordan, and Iraq.
16: And I want to ask about Egypt because geographically, Egypt sort of sits in North Africa, but you count it as part of the – kind of talk about that a little bit.
14: Yeah. I feel like that's an important thing. For us, when we're looking through, because we're looking through, as an organization, we're looking through a different lens than a lot of other people look through. And so we're looking through the lens of the church or the persecuted church in particular. And the difference between Egypt and Libya, who are neighbors, or Egypt and Algeria, who are on the same continent, is the difference between a historic church and an infant church or a nascent church. And Egypt has that. Egypt has a long history. I mean, even when we read the Gospels, we have the Gospel of Mark. Mark went down to Egypt, and that's the start of the church there, where the Christians there, they'll name their kids Mark. So there's a lineage, a clear lineage. However, when you get over to like the Arabian Peninsula, the AP, or North Africa, there's been a break in that. And so you have in North Africa, you have guys like Augustine and Tertullian, all these guys from back in the day. But then you get a long stretch of almost a gap of sorts until you get to present day where the church in Algeria is as it is now is from the 80s.
16: Our lifetime.
14: Right.
16: Literally.
14: Yeah, yeah, exactly. Yeah, yeah.
16: Talk a little bit about how significant that is to have a historic church because – and I – we're not talking about Turkey, but I think of the idea that to be Turkish is to be Muslim. Mm. But if you're in Egypt, there is a historic Egyptian Christian population where Egyptian could mean you're a Christian. Why is that so significant?
14: Yeah, maybe instead of Egypt, if I can talk about the place that doesn't have a historic church and contrast some other clarity.
16: Sure.
14: So Mauritania, I think, is a great example of this. There is not a historic church. And so the government says to be Mauritanian is to be Muslim, that they're like, we're 100% Muslim. there is a church there. I'm thinking of one in particular in the southern part of the country that is less than 12 years old. And there's hundreds of people a part of it. It's a new church.
16: Hundreds of people.
14: Hundreds of people, less than 12, 13 years old. But they've just now started having people die as Christians. You've heard of this. This happened in the last couple of years. The Christian man died, was buried, and then the Muslims discovered that he was a Christian, buried in their cemetery, the only cemetery available. They dug him up and dragged his body through the town out of protest of a Christian being buried amongst
16: this is
14: Muslims.
16: Corrupting our cemetery.
14: Yeah, exactly. So that church is so young that it's just now figuring out what to do with their dead. How do we bury our dead in this place? And Mauritania says you don't get a cemetery because there's no Christians here. You just use the Muslim cemetery because we're all Muslim.
16: Bad news if you're in the Mauritanian government. There are Christians, actually. There are.
14: So that's Mauritania, which is very different from Egypt, which has had a historic church. You have the – there are Christians there. The government knows they're Christians. They recognize that. So that happens in Egypt. That happens in Iraq and these other places in the Levant. It creates a shelter of sorts for the Christians where they have cemeteries. They also have flourishing ministries and developed mature churches in these places because they've had years and generations to build off of, unlike places in North Africa like Mauritania.
16: The church is 12 years old.
14: Exactly. Yeah.
16: So let's talk a little more about that situation in Mauritania because and I just want to pause on this for a minute because I imagine your government in your country said there are zero Christians here and you say, wait a minute, I'm a Christian. The government basically denies your existence. Mm-hmm. Like you don't have a space. How is it different for VOM to come alongside Christians in a place like Mauritania where there is zero recognized Christian presence versus a place like Egypt where the government says, sure, yeah, we have Egyptian Christians. Yep. Yeah, there's churches, there's buildings. How does your staff and your work look different in those two places?
14: Surprisingly for us, it looks very similar because of what we're doing. Because the government in Egypt is fine with the Christians having ministries and reaching out to other Christians and having a worship service with Christians.
16: Reaching out to other Christians.
14: Exactly.
16: Keyword there.
14: That's exactly the situation. That's not the world we're necessarily connected in. We're connected in the world where a Muslim comes to faith and what happens with them, mm-hmm. which that's the same situation in Egypt as in Mauritania. Now the reaction to the government may be different or the reaction in the community may be different. However, it's the same situation. A Muslim coming to faith, what do you do? And in places like Egypt, it gets a response of hesitation sometimes from the church. The established church, that historic church or the established church, they get a sense of hesitation because if a Muslim comes to faith, they want to obviously be baptized. They go to one of these churches. The church loves them. They're happy that this person has come to faith, but they're nervous because if they were to baptize them, then that shelter that the government said, you can be a Christian, be with Christians, that shelter, that line has been broken. Mm-hmm. And in some places, it could be very serious. The Muslim community could step up, burn the church down. The government could step in and start hammering some of the leaders. So it's different in these places, but the problem or that persecution element has the same line throughout mm-hmm. both.
16: We hear often in Muslim context that the first line is the family, like it's your mm-hmm. family, it's your community. Is that true sort of across your region or are there places where, no, it's your family's probably okay with it, but it's the government or it's somebody mm-hmm. else who's the first line of persecution?
14: Yeah, that's good. I think it is the family.
16: Okay.
14: It becomes layered. And so you get places like Lebanon, which allows freedom. On your ID, you can change your religion. That's in Lebanon. However, the family still goes nuts. If you're a Muslim and you come to faith,
16: we don't care about your ID.
14: Yeah, yeah.
16: We're a Muslim family.
14: Exactly. Yeah. So they'll still that it's almost like the first step of reaction. Mm-hmm. That's the people closest to you, which in this culture, the family is very close. It's an embarrassment to them. So they're reacting out of shame and out of anger that their son or daughter would reject their tradition.
16: You mentioned the visible church in these places.
17: as you said, they love a person who's come to faith in Christ out of a Muslim background, but it also makes them nervous. The issuing a baptism certificate for somebody named Muhammad is like, wait a minute, your church name is on this certificate. What are you doing? Are there churches that just kind of roll through that and are like, great, we'll take whatever comes to us? Or is it pretty uniform that they're like, okay, we want you to come. We love you, but let's keep it kind of quiet. Mm.
14: It is definitely not uniform.
17: Okay.
14: There are tons of people throughout this place. We forget this. There's a good number of established churches.

0: threats against their family, their kids, and they continue to do it as well. Like, they haven't stopped baptizing people. These guys are so bold, these threats don't stop them. It demands our prayer for them. They're rattled by them, obviously, but they're indomitable. They just keep going with it.
1: We're talking this week on Voice of the Martyrs Radio with Kate Jefferson. He leads VOM's work in the Middle East and North Africa. Let's talk about the Arabian Peninsula. How is it different from the other two? There is not a history. I'm thinking of Saudi Arabia. There is zero church. Yeah, like the Saudis, they don't want to have a church. They don't want to say that a Saudi could possibly be a Christian. So how is that different from, say, like the North Africa, where there's also not that historic church?
0: Yeah, I feel like what you see in the Arabian Peninsula, like Saudi, I mean, that's their brand. It's like, we don't have any churches kind of thing.
1: The guardian of Islam's holy sites.
0: Yeah,
1: that is
0: exactly.
1: Part of how they see their country.
0: Yeah, yeah. You can't keep holding Mecca and you have churches around it. But surprisingly, there are churches around it. There's churches in these places, in Medina. There's Christians together in Mecca worshiping. But that's not legal.
1: Right.
0: And what you see, especially in places like in the AP that have so much of an immigrant presence, like Filipinos, Indians, Pakistanis, you see a church in like Saudi Arabia that is huge, but it's the Filipinos that are leading it.
1: Are we talking hundreds? Are we talking thousands?
0: We're talking thousands. I think I heard a number of about 10 or 12,000. Oftentimes, the folks that are coming here, I'm thinking of the Filipinos in particular, they arrive and they oftentimes will get their passports taken. They're in a slave class situation and they're working long, hard hours. And in those long, hard hours, there's also pastors devoted to taking care of people that are still working those long, hard hours. They're not full-time ministry.
1: In addition to that, they are pastoring.
0: Exactly, exactly. It's full-time ministry, but they also have a full-time job. That is a difficult job to do. The Filipino embassy has safe houses devoted for their people to escape to when they're going under such harsh treatment by the nationals. So, I mean, the embassy knows this is a problem, the Filipino embassy, to such an extent that they're creating an infrastructure to help these people. And this Filipino church there are reaching out. They're going out to malls, doing evangelism, reaching out to Saudis, crossing that line. So not just sticking with the Filipinos, but they're stepping out to the Saudis. They gather together in churches where they sing songs describing Jesus as king. And they're in a place that has an actual literal king. They're doing something illegal in this place. It's bold.
1: I know Saudi is changing, and we've heard, and maybe you can share a little bit. Is this something that you have Filipinos gathering for worship service today? Would that have been true 10 years ago, or would it have been much smaller or much quieter, or would it have been, no, it's one or two people that maybe have dinner together and worship? Kind of talk a little bit about how Saudi is changing.
0: It is changing a lot. The situation with the Filipinos, it's still not relaxed. I guess maybe that's the point of it, is that the situation is changing and it's not relaxing. In the last 18 months, Saudi Arabia has actively deported missionaries from the country. And so they're surveying people.
1: They're watching.
0: They're watching, and they're removing people too. They're not like, it's okay if the missionaries are here now. That's not true. And even these Filipino churches, these guys are bold. There's also a good number of them. What they're doing is still illegal. Even though Saudi Arabia is changing, they're still under pressure. There's still safe houses in the Filipino embassy.
1: Yeah. And we are saying Filipino, but we also, I mean, there are African believers, there are Brazilian believers, there's believers from other parts of the world as well. It's interesting to me that they're actively witnessing to Saudis, because I would think that would be like the red line.
0: Yeah.
1: No, don't talk to Saudis. And yet they're doing it.
0: Yeah. Last year I was with one of the pastors in Saudi, one of the Filipino pastors. I'm sitting with him. We're explaining what we do as an organization. And the pastor started weeping. And I said, you know, we do persecution response. We try to get Bibles into difficult places. And I was like, Pastor, we have your back. Your people step out. Your people go and engage Saudis in the mall. We've got your back. And when he started weeping,

0: And I was like, what's going on, Pastor? And he said that the night before he had a dream where the people of his congregation came up around him and they were like, who's going to take care of us when we go out and we engage wow. these people? And the pastor was like, we found the people that are going to help us. And so there's still fear on the part of these people. When they're stepping out, this pastor cares for his people. He knows, all of them know that what they're doing can cost them. For myself personally, I find that amazing mm-hmm. that they're choosing to do this. Their eyes are completely open. They know if they go to the mall and they start reaching out to Saudis that the cops are going to show up. And they do it still.
1: Yeah. You have almost no protection in that. Like we would say, well, I have an American passport. I'm going to call the American embassy and they'll advocate on my behalf. Well, no. If you're from the Philippines or you're from Africa or like you have no protection, they're going to do whatever. And you may not even have your passport.
0: Yeah.
1: Your employer may have your passport. So the boldness of that and the understanding of the risk, I just hope that our listeners can really pray for brothers and sisters in Saudi and in other parts of the Arabian Peninsula. Speaking of prayer, we always try to instruct people on ways to pray. As we think through those different sections of Middle East and North Africa, are there different ways that we should be praying for gospel workers, for local Christians, for the church more broadly in those different areas? Because obviously there's different challenges.
0: Yeah. I feel like, that's you're exactly right. And thinking about North Africa with the church being so young. A big thing, and that this is what I hear oftentimes from the leaders in North Africa, is for unity. They're still figuring things out. They don't have a long tradition to rely on. They're still figuring things out. There's difficulty in that. We all know working with other humans can be difficult. And so unity has been the constant refrain that I've heard them. They have pastors' meetings in North Africa in order to foster this. They're working towards it, but that's a desire for them. For the Levant, the churches and the ministries there are mature and are developed, which is such a beautiful thing, especially when you're thinking about the whole region. But a prayer for boldness and of continual reaching out. And then the AP, the immigrant churches are large. The national churches, like with Saudis and Emiratis, it's small. And there's a distinction for the governments there. They don't want a church of Emiratis. The UAE does not want this. And so it's under a lot of pressure. The leaders who are few, the leaders are under a tremendous amount of pressure. And the believers there are under pressure, not just government, but from their families and neighbors. So a prayer for them would be stamina to continue going with it.
1: What, and I'm thinking like UAE or Saudi, what would a church look, would that be like 3 or 4 people?
0: Mm-hmm.
1: I mean, we're talking like
0: we're talking small.
1: A small group.
0: Mm-hmm.
1: Okay.
0: Yeah.
1: Because it's so dangerous for any time you're inviting someone else in, that's potentially the end of your church.
0: Yeah,
1: right?
0: Exactly. Yeah. Yeah. You get these situations. Someone comes into this, I'm thinking, so Saudi, but also Libya is a very similar situation. A believer may be authentic, genuine, in a small church, in a small group of 5, 6 adults. That person comes under pressure. The government picks them up in Saudi or UAE, applies pressure to them, which could be, we're going to mess with your family. Things are going to get hard for you. And under that duress, they may name names. And so you're right. One person comes into this and it could break the whole thing. So they're careful about who comes in. They also know that it's like we can only bear so much. I'm thinking about Libya again with some of the this is a situation that's happened recently. I think about that with why in the Gospel of John, why John included Jesus and Peter at the very end and Jesus bringing Peter back in because Peter recanted earlier. Mm-hmm. So I don't know him 3 times, but Jesus brought him back in. I feel like John in his old age was like, I've seen this. How do we encourage these people?
1: How do we bring people back in?
0: How do we make sure that the person doesn't feel like they're gone forever? That they can be brought back in, because that happens. You get pulled into the secondary interrogation and you get your family threatened and yourself threatened. That's an incredible amount of weight on you, and people will naturally name names. And when that happens, things break down. it's also for these guys that it's not over for them. Jesus pulls them back in.
1: That is a beautiful thought, and I had never thought about that before, why John would have included that. We're talking this week on Voice of the Martyrs Radio with Kay Jefferson. He leads VOM's work in the Middle East and North Africa. Can we talk a little bit about Libya? There are some Libyan Christians in jail right now, and I know probably that's true across your region. But are there any updates you can share about their case? But more importantly, how can we pray for those believers who right now are in jail? And you mentioned how much pressure can be brought to bear in a police station, let alone now a jail. How can we pray for those brothers?
0: To be praying for their families that are outside of this, because you're in this, in prison, and the threats that are coming down on you are about your family. And so for these people that are in prison to know that there are people praying for my family, that my family is being taken care of, to be in prison and to be in these situations is a huge burden on these people's shoulders. And we know that if they're in there right now, God has decided not to take that burden off their shoulder. But we know also that he's not leaving them alone. And so for these prisoners to actually feel that, to feel Jesus coming up alongside them and helping them carry the burden that's put on their shoulder. As long as they're in there, they've got to bear it. But to give them that comfort of the Lord being close to them and the stamina to keep going with it.
1: Last question, Cade. How do we pray for your staff? Because you're coming alongside these brothers and sisters and encouraging them and saying things like, hey, we've got your back. And then sometimes you're having to step up when it's time to have their back. How do we pray for your staff and the people who are working for VOM and across that region?
0: I was asking a colleague of mine, a non-American from the region, I was like, what do you plan on doing? How are you going to retire? And he said, I plan on dying doing this.
1: I'm going to retire when I go to heaven.
0: Right, yeah. And he's working in some of the most difficult of situations, and they're planning on doing this long term. The problem with that is that it's a heavy burden to bear over a long period of time. Yeah, people can do this. You can sprint.
1: Right.
0: You can put the weight on your shoulder and you can sprint. But we're not asking them to sprint. We're asking them to go for 10 or 15 years doing this. And my prayer for my people is to have a faithful stamina, but they keep going well and for the right reasons, that they don't just push through or muscle through the situation, but that they carefully carry this burden that's been entrusted to them, that they carry it well, that they don't try to do it themselves, but they're letting colleagues and they're letting the Lord come up beside them to help carry this burden. But to carry it for a long time is I love these people. I love working with these people. And they want to do this. And they want to do it for a long time. So I feel like that faithful stamina, that fortitude.
1: Yeah. Well, we have Voice of the Martyrs Radio listeners who literally write down each week the prayer requests that we talk about. They do pray for them. And I would encourage you, pass along to your staff. They are being prayed for this week.
0: Thanks for the time to share.
1: You've been listening to the Voice of the Martyrs Radio. As always, if you're just joining us on the broadcast, you'll want to go to vomradio.net. You will want to hear this entire conversation with Kay Jefferson, who leads Voice of the Martyrs work in the Middle East and North Africa. We've helped you this week kind of understand that region a little better, hopefully pray more knowledgeably for Christians across that region. It is a really beautiful part of the world. The believers there are such sweet brothers and sisters, and I hope you'll pray for them this week, especially those who are suffering, especially those in prison, especially those carrying that heavy burden of suffering. And I hope you'll be back with us next week. We're going to talk more about what God is doing around the world, how he is building his church, even in places where the government says there are zero Christians, there are our brothers and sisters. Pray for them this week. Join us again next week right here on the Voice of the Martyrs Radio Network.
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4: Welcome to the weekend edition of the Public Square with Dave Zanotti from the American Policy Roundtable. I'm Wayne Shepherd. And Dave, you want to talk about sports today, huh?
5: Wayne, I got to get this out of my system, and I hope listeners around the country will understand where I'm coming from right here, because I love sports. I was raised in sports. I played football and baseball, and too short to play basketball, but we lived playing sports. And I love professional sports, and I love college sports, and I love the idea of winning a championship. And I was raised in the Jimmy Brown era as a Cleveland Browns fan, which means I was dropped on my head multiple times as a child because I'm still a Cleveland Browns fan. Me and Condoleezza Rice may be the only ones left in the whole world. So I love all this stuff. But I've got to tell you, something really, really struck me the other day. I'm listening to prices on ticket sales for the Stanley Cup Finals and the NBA Finals, and I'm listening to people paying $25,000 a seat and $34,000 a seat, and I'm watching towns go crazy, and the sense of community and the unity, and everybody's in and everybody's a friend, and I'm thinking to myself, what would happen for just 1 week if people who have been born again, redeemed by the blood of the Lamb, who believe in Jesus Christ as our Savior and our God and our coming King, acted with half the enthusiasm.
4: Mm-hmm.
5: If we were half the fans, half the fanatics, half as interested in what God is doing on earth today in saving human souls and changing human lives as we are in winning a trophy.
4: Yeah, I know. Sports is great fun, but you got to keep it in perspective. We'll talk about it more coming up in a moment here on the weekend edition of The Public Square, found online at thepublicsquare.com.
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4: We're back with a weekend edition of The Public Square. I'm Wayne Shepherd with Dave Zanotti, and we come to you from the American Policy Roundtable.
5: What do you think would happen if we cared about our country as much as we do about the NBA Finals, the Stanley Cup Finals, the Super Bowl? Look, I know the world's hating on me right now for bringing this up.
4: It's all in great fun, but there's a serious point to be made. I understand.
5: My wife says the most beautiful thing about America is that we're such a peace-loving people that if anybody thinks like we got to take over America, America's a threat, all those people do is play games. If you study America, you read our newspapers, you watch the television, all we do is play games. Drive through every community, rural, urban, suburban, all you see is people taking kids to fields to play games. What a wonderful country. Wouldn't it be great if we were as excited and enthused and encouraged and as passionate enough about our protecting our liberty and being concerned about our government and the mistakes that we're making and how we're persecuting families by this crazy taxation and we can't balance our budget and we're not treating each other with love and kindness and that we're going in it. I mean, the majority of people in this country believe we're going in the wrong direction. What if we got excited for just one season about turning this around and going in the right direction? I don't know. Is it really a question of priorities? Maybe the problem isn't in Washington. Maybe the problem is in us.
4: Thanks, Dave. We need to hear these things sometimes to keep everything in balance. 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

0: Good evening, everyone. Welcome to Flashpoint. I'm Gene Bade. Boy, I'm glad you're here. Glad you're here with my friends. We're going to talk about what's happening in the news spiritually, physically, and governmentally. I don't know if that really works. But anyway, that's what we're going to talk about tonight. We're going to hit it all. So listen, you need to go share this on all your social media outlets. Share this program with weird uncles and aunts that are a little bit liberal. 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So let's get the truth out there. 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Of course, the latest information and news, signups, and event possible future events like the Israel tour that we want to hear. If there's enough people interested in going to Israel with us, go sign up on that, and you'll be the first ones to know about next year's Israel tour. I'm feeling really good. I think we're going to be able to do it. A lot of you have reached out that said you're interested. We're looking at sometime next year around Easter. So it may not be right on Easter, but we're looking around that time. So I'd love to, if you're interested, go on the website, sign up. If you want more information, you'll be the first to get the latest as it happens. All right, let me welcome my panel tonight. Again, back with us, Pastor Hank Kuhneman, Rick Green, and Lance Wallnow. Lance, I think you need to go to Israel with Flashpoint next year.
1: Yes, it's not a bad idea, Gene. With your sense of impeccable timing, I'm sure we'll hit a war just as it erupts.
0: Well, you know, it's a talent. We'll be there to cover it.
2: Yeah. Exactly.
0: And I'm sending you to the front lines.
1: I know that. That's a fact.
3: Right. Lance has been to Israel. I mean, he's walked where Jesus walked, slept where Peter slept, and even probably swam where John the Baptist baptized. I want to go to Israel. I've never been there, Gene. Every time I've come to Lance's Point, something happened in the government where I couldn't go. So, Lance, you need to go. This would be a great opportunity to be.
1: All right, I think it's a great idea. Let's just do it. We'll do the Israel trip. That'll be a lot of fun.
0: Yeah, Rick Green.
1: I got relatives there. We'll go to there for dinner.
0: There sounds good.
2: Okay, there you go.
4: Yeah, Rick, I'm in Hank's boat, man. I've never been. Always wanted to go. Had three or four trips planned and canceled. Was going to go with the Bartons last year or year before last. And yeah, same thing, man. I would love to go, and nothing better than the whole Flashpoint Army going with us. We'd have a great time.
0: Well, we're working on that. Kurt is busy working on the details, and we'll get that to you just as soon as he gives us some dates that we can work on. We'll get that right, Kurt, because you're okay. He's looking at me weird over there. Anyway, so we're going to get all that to you. So make sure you go sign up for more of the latest information. All right, let's get right into what's been happening. Last night we talked about a lot of stuff happening, like China and ways things are happening there. But let's start with some new information. Watch this.
5: The Trump administration is warning there could be more arrests after three House Democrats attempted to push through ICE agents and enter a New Jersey immigration detention center on Friday.
6: Get your hands off of her.
5: Worth mentioning, those lawmakers have oversight capacity. DHS had said, hey, you know, we would have let them in with proper channels. But instead, you saw that play out. Those Democrats, though, they're insisting they are the victims. They didn't do any pushing and shoving, they insist.
0: No, not at all. Lance, come on. They were just trying to be good citizens.
1: Yeah, you could see those guys. They're like, parents at Christmas Eve looking for Elmo or something. Here's the deal. The Democrats are engaging in desperate performative theatrics because what they're doing now, they have nothing other than their lawless judges and the liberal appointed justices. It's the only defense they've got. They don't have any power until the midterms. So you can expect more of these bizarre signs that remember, the Democrats were told their strategy is act like you're putting up a resistance. Because Trump is everywhere. He's ubiquitous. He's like a multi-cyclone event So they're having to do this performance politics. And I don't think it plays well with the average American. It just juices up the radical base.
0: It's really, you know, it seems a lot of theater, Rick. What do you think? You agree with that?
4: No, I don't know that I've ever disagreed with Lance like this before. I mean, I think I'm going to channel Kamala Harris here. I think this was worse than January 6th, worse than 9/11, maybe worse than Pearl Harbor and any other event in the history of mankind. It's a threat to democracy. It's an insurrection. We need the FBI to raid the homes of everyone that was there at about 4 in the morning and then put them in solitary confinement for about 3 years. I mean, if Republicans had done what they just did, that's what you'd be hearing right now from the Democrats. It would be the end of the world. The whole country's going to fall apart. I mean, no, I think Lance nailed it. And it is performative. It is theatrics. But, you know, I didn't used to be like this. But after all we've been through for the last 4 years, I hope the DOJ and Trump throws the book at them. I hope they go in and say, look, you, that one particular lady, she literally assaulted that, officer. So, I mean, turnabout's fair play. It's time to give them a little dose of their own medicine in this situation, in my opinion.
0: All right, Pastor Hank, I need to go full circle here. What do you think?
3: Well, yeah. Well, you know, again, the lady that's crying out, you know, that she was assaulted. Again, it's always about the victim. And what they don't realize is they're, you know, obstructing, you know, law enforcement through lawlessness. They don't realize the true victims have been us, the American people, that have had to tolerate this kind of loony open borders and criminals coming in and such. But I also think it is something that one time on the show, Lance had mentioned about the spiritual component that's going on over our country. And it reminds me of Mark 5 when Jesus said, hey, let's go to the other side. Well, the demons heard it and stirred up a man that was about to be cast out of the border, so to speak. The demons in him were going to be cast out. Well, what did he do? He threw himself on the ground and created a scene because he knew that the demons knew their time was up. And I think it's not just the people, but it's the demonic spirits that know that their time is up, so to speak, in this country, that there is a great exposure, but there is also God coming with his righteousness and justice that is dealing with principalities and powers and those in human form that are cooperating with them. It's time for justice and righteousness.
0: So, Pastor Hank, how do we pray? How do we pray towards that? Because that's a Lance Wallnau question.
3: That's a Lance Wallnau
0: question. All right,
3: question.
0: Lance Wallnau. I'll go to Lance.
1: I think what Hank said is really interesting. I did my show today on Mark 5. It's very prophetic of him. Oh. And what I noticed is when the disciples were crossing over, they ran into a supernatural storm. You know it's supernatural or demonic because Jesus rebuked the wind.
0: That's true.
1: And then he spoke to the ocean. The spirit realm is trying to stir up a storm to sink Trump's administration. And what we have to do is we have to learn how to rebuke that and then speak to the natural part. The danger is if we rebuke the people, they become even more manic. But we have to deal with the spirit realm. But honestly, Gene, this is a teachable moment. Because when they arrived on the Gadarene territory, the man who was possessed manifested. So Trump has endured the storm of the powers of the air. They've been essentially rebuked. But now you're seeing the manifestation from the Tesla destruction to Portland. You'll still catch the news there. You're going to see in Newark, New Jersey, you're going to see regional episodes of demonic manifestation where the strongholds have been the most concentrated. I mean, I'm not being goofy here. As soon as Jesus cast the demon out of the Gadarene demoniac, the people came and begged him to leave the territory. So you have three levels of territorial manifestation when God is acting. So I would say that the believers, we're building this mail list for believers. Those believers that are in the states where these things are happening, like Newark, New Jersey, or wherever.
3: Oh, come on.
1: I really think we need to get behind them and agree with them that righteousness is coming to their state, because that's the only way you could deal with these strongholds is to go into the strong man's house.
0: That's right. And that's why that graphic right there, fparmy.com/war room, because we want you to join us in prayer as we combat this. You know, we say it's not just a cute saying, you know, that this is not a political problem. Donald Trump is not going to save the free world. He's doing a great job at what he's doing. But he is not the answer. And neither is Ron DeSantis or anybody else. They're not the answer. However, we do know it's a spiritual problem. And as long as we understand that is the battleground that we are called to fight on, we understand our duty in the war room. So that's why we're coming together and praying. So if you want to be part of that prayer community, go to fparmy.com/war room. Over, I believe we're probably over 10,000 by now strong that have signed up. We're on our way to 100,000 believers to sign up and be a part of that. But Rick, I mean, you've been in government office before. It really is a spiritual battlefield that you walked into, wasn't it?
4: Yeah, you know, my pastor says it almost every Sunday, man. It's not a political problem. It's a spiritual problem. All of these things, whether we look at our political realm, we look at our entertainment, we look at the education system, they're all downstream from us not discipling well. So if we get the spiritual part right, if we break those strongholds, if we actually give people the freedom, not only to salvation, but freedom here on earth to walk in God's blessings and live out the Bible, then they become good citizens and it produces a good society. So all of those, that's why it really is spiritual first. It doesn't mean we, you know, stay away from those arenas, which I think is what the church did for a long time. We thought spiritual problems, so that means it doesn't apply in this physical realm out here, instead of seeing God being the Lord of everything. The earth is the Lord's and the fullness thereof. So if we get it right, if we get that balance right, where we absolutely hit the spiritual, but then we walk it out in the physical, in our communities, in our states, in our nations, that's when the nation is blessed.
0: Yeah, amen. Good word. All right, let me show you this clip. This is New York Representative Mike Lawyer. Listen to what he had to say about it. Don't interfere. Watch.
7: None of us, especially as members of Congress, should be engaged in any type of physical altercation with law enforcement officials. And in the video, you certainly saw at points members of Congress engaged in a physical altercation with law enforcement officials. And that is just unacceptable. No matter what the situation is, if the mayor was being arrested at that moment, you don't interfere with that. You allow the process to play itself out as we would expect every American citizen or anyone here in this country to abide by a law enforcement order.
0: You would expect people to abide by law enforcement, but we know it's usually one-sided. Like we said earlier, if the tables have been turned, Lance, we'd be talking about a much different scenario tonight.
2: Yeah, that's right.
0: Than what we're dealing with.
1: Well, you asked a valid question before, how do we pray? And so I think sometimes there's certain verses in the Bible that fit a certain timing. And where we are now is 2 Timothy chapter 3, verses 8 and 9. Jannies and Jambres were people that had political status, and they withstood the one that God had anointed for an assignment. That was Moses. And Paul, reaching back, said, I'm going to apply that piece of courtroom theatrics when Moses confronted them to this moment now. And I think 2,000 years later, we could say, and here's the quote, they will not get very far because, as in the case of Jannes and Jambres, their folly will be evident to everyone. So what's happening now over time is you're seeing the lockdowns, the COVID mandate, the vaccinations, the masking, it's becoming really discredited the more time. January 6th, more and more discredited over time. And so we need to pray, and I pray in Jesus' name, that at this time in American history, when God is moving by mercy to restore us, that that these actions of those that are defiant and rebellious, the judges, the students, the elected officials who are rebelling against God's law will be exposed and their folly will become evident to everyone. May the veil come back and may people, as it's pulled back, may people see clearly that this is foolish and unjustified and lawless behavior. And may it even boomerang upon them. In Jesus' name.
2: Thank you, Lord.
0: Amen.
4: Amen.
0: Amen.
4: Amen.
0: Amen. So many.
4: Yeah.
0: So many things that we need to stand together on. Thank you for praying, Lance. We're going to continue to stand together on all of this. We're going to keep rotating that graphic there, fparmy.com/war room, because we want you to sign up and be a part of the prayer army. So let's move along, though. I want to show you this tweet from the libs of TikTok. Writes, group of woke, now listen to this, will probably frustrate many of us. Group of woke faith leaders are actively blocking the entrance to the Delaney Hall ICE Detention Center in New Jersey. The same facility that Democrat leaders tried to break into, you just saw the video, interfering with immigration enforcement is a crime. Look at them there. This is, Rick, this is what we stand up against. You know, we're talking about woke Jesus, woke pastors, woke faith leaders. This is why we must stand up higher. And they're standing arm in arm. This is infuriating, but this is what goes back to what Lance was saying. There's this idea that we've got, let's make a theater, do anything to get the news cycle off of Trump and on to something. He must be doing something wrong. I'm sure he's responsible for this. What do you think, Rick?
4: Honestly, it's pathetic. I'm looking at that and I'm going, you know, in their rainbow LGBTQ supporting, clergy. It's pathetic. They're trying so hard. They want that moment, right? They all of those types of folks. They want to have that MLK, locked right. arms with the Catholic priest and the pastor and others, and they don't want to be. This is the problem. Most of those people, they don't want to be the white church in the 60s that didn't come alongside MLK when he asked for help with his letter from the Birmingham jail. They don't want to be that. So much so that they go so far to the other side that they do these anti-biblical positions. I mean, almost everything that they're championing an anti-biblical position, and they're trying to wrap it in Jesus. They're trying to wrap it in the Bible. So to your point, that's why we have to stand up to speak truth so that there's clarity in the church, so that people that are trying to be discipled are trying to disciple. They know what's right and wrong biblically. They know how to apply it to immigration, apply it to abortion, apply it to marriage, all these things.
3: Right.
4: And honestly, if a pastor's not hitting the cultural issues and not almost providing the news in the first 5 or 10 minutes of their sermon each week, Flashpoint obviously provides it, but I mean, a lot of people in the church they don't necessarily watch it. So I would just call out to all the pastors that are watching, take advantage of that opportunity to be the mouthpiece for the Lord that applies scripture to everything in life so that these, I'm sorry I said pathetic, but it really does look pathetic, so that these charlatans, in my opinion, are not able to mislead the body of Christ.
0: I so agree. And listen, we need to understand what we're dealing with. And this goes back to, this is a spiritual battle. This isn't just a political, we're not against any people, so to speak. We're against their stupid behavior. But this is pathetic. Pastor Hank, your thoughts?
3: Well, when I saw that clip, the first thing that kind of, it reminded me of, remember the mysterious pallets of bricks that appeared. And then the quote, supposed masses that were anti-Trump gatherings, and they were, these people, they didn't know what they were gathering for. And I asked, the question, are these people being paid once again by the same mysterious people, because to Lance's point, I think they're being paid or they're on purpose trying to create havoc. Yes, it's spiritual, but it's also a planned, It's a planned thing. But here's what it reminds me of, the fact that they're woke. Jesus said something in Matthew 11. He said, what do we liken or compare this generation? He said, it's like a reed that bends in the wind. Well, that's what woke does, unfortunately, to Rick's point. Pastors really do need to stand up to Rick's point and address certain issues because it's causing their congregation, if they don't, to bend towards the trend. And then Jesus said, what do you liken this generation? It's like a king who sits, in his palace in soft linen. Is that what you want? And then he circled back around and began to compare and say the standard is John the Baptist that stood up and began to oppose. And I'll say this last thing. I think what needs to happen is a hard message needs to be sent. Because I grew up, Gene, in an hour and a day of honor. You didn't do this kind of stuff, whether you agreed or you didn't. You had to show honor to those that were in authority. And I think a hard message needs to come back to some in America like those people.
0: I think you're right. Go ahead, Rick.
4: Well, I should have said this a while ago because I want to make sure our viewers remember what they're standing for. They're standing against Donald Trump taking rapists and murderers and gang members and other people that came illegally and are not contributing good things to our country. They're actually standing to prevent him from removing those people from our country. So, you know, while you can stand there and look like you're protecting the downtrodden, that's not who these people are protecting. They're trying to protect these criminals from being removed from our nation. So if we keep that in mind, I think what Lance and Hank have talked about, how it's going to be uncovered and how their foolishness and all of that is not going to work. I think that Donald Trump's position will win. We just have to keep reminding people what it is that he's doing and what the Democrat Party is championing, the criminals. That's literally what they're championing.
0: All right, Lance, let me show you this. Charlie Kirk post, April of 2024 under Joe Biden, 68,000 illegals were released into America. In April of 2025, 5 were released into America. The invasion is over. We didn't need a new bill. We needed a new president. This is definitely part of the answer, Lance, but we've got so much further to go.
1: Well, look, the reason why they want to have those 10 million illegals here, the reason why they are locking arms right now, this performance of defiance against the deportation, the reason why the Supreme Court's going to have to make a decision on this very soon, and if you really want to get to some saber rattling, the suspension of habeas corpus and the presidential, you can talk to Rick for a minute about the times in our government, from Andrew Jackson to Lincoln, et cetera, when we had this, when the president had to basically strong arm the Supreme Court into alignment with policy. I'm not saying we're there today, but I'm telling you something. The Democrats want socialist Marxism. They want the meltdown of America. They want a Venezuela in America. Now, they don't realize this. This is the form. This is the species of idiocy that is on our college campus. You're rooting for Hamas, but you have no idea what it's like living in Gaza with Hamas as your landlord. So they want those 10 millions legal. You know why? That's 10 million votes. When you win an election by 180,000 votes in 5 swing states, you eradicate democracy or the representative republic with 10 million that are flooded into the zone and all promised government services for free if they only vote socialist. This is the dangerous game the left is playing. Donald Trump can't even get gang members out because they're running the clock out, hoping in midterms they can block him and then start to work the impeachment clock on it.
0: Right.
1: So we're living in a time where we have to be very, I'm joyful over everything Trump is doing. But I'm joyful with the realization that we're dealing with it's like the lions that were in the den with Daniel. Yes. You know, they're so frustrated because God's got their mouths muzzled. They want to bite so bad, but they can't. So I'm keeping them, making sure that muzzle is on them.
0: That's so true. You know, and this is, you know, back to the woke pastors and minister leaders that were out there by the ice fence. Yeah, I don't know of one pastor, and maybe you guys do, that didn't stand up for not being woke or stand up for the truth and didn't immediately lose people, but immediately gain much more people. Because people are looking for truth. Pastor Hank, people are looking for truth.
3: Sure.
0: And honestly, we live in a time and a season that if you're not getting the truth from your church, go find another church. Yeah. There's no other option.
3: No, there's no other option. And you know, Gene, what's amazing about what you just said is, you know, the Bible says to pastors that we're to know the state of our flock. You know, when we're getting beat up by, you know, cancel culture, changing pronouns, woke, okay, the people out there that we pastor, we need to know the state of what they're dealing with, and we need to equip them. That's what a true pastor is to do, to equip the saints, to do the work of the ministry. Also, it says you're to watch over the flock by night. That's what the shepherds were doing when Jesus appeared. We need to do it again. But I noticed something in our church, and I was just kind of sitting back because our church really grew over the last 4 years. I mean, it exploded. And I thought, well, when the election comes, you know, back in November, what's the attendance going to look like? You know what, Gene? It's still growing. To your point, people want truth. And last, I want to just say this, you know, I believe that there is something that God is doing. We cannot forget the God factor. The Lord prophesied a hilarious prophecy once. He said, I am coming as a positive irritant like I did to the Philistines when I gave them, the scripture says, you know, hemorrhoids in their hinder parts. And I think that's what's happening to these liberals, the media. It's why you're seeing these people act crazy. The God factor, God's being a positive irritant, and he's also restraining. We're seeing what restraint looks like. I'm looking at Lance's bookshelves. I haven't seen one of those books fall. I haven't seen a paper fall on the floor. And I'm just amazed at how everything's just right there. Okay, anyway, I just amused every time he talks, the wisdom that comes out of him. And I'm looking and going, now I know where it's at. But I'm waiting for
0: it. It's all on Lance's bookshelf. It's all on his bookshelf.
3: It's all on his bookshelf.
1: It's a giant picture of a bookshelf, Gene. So
0: it's a mural. Got it. Got it. All right, let me go to this right before the break. In case you didn't know what happened, we had a little issue with air traffic control. Watch.
8: Over the last 4 years, the last administration, they knew this was a problem. And by the way, during COVID, when people weren't flying, that was a perfect time to fix these problems. But again, they got $1.2 trillion for infrastructure, and virtually none of it went to fix the biggest American infrastructure problem that we have, which is our air traffic control system. And so what you see in Newark, we're going to have to fix. We're going to move fast, but we're going to do it right. My concern is that we could see other situations like this around the country because the system is old. It's old. And we are fighting to make sure we work with Congress, get the money, and begin this build of a brand new system as quickly as possible.
0: All right, so that was Secretary Sean Duffy. But Rick, when you see this, why wasn't there? I mean, you heard the millions and millions of dollars that were put aside for infrastructure. Where did that money go?
4: Yeah, first of all, I'm so thrilled that we have somebody like Duffy in charge over there now. It's so nice to have a competent administration. But Gene, I think everything for me right now ties into the 250th and the declaration. And this is one of those areas where you think about what made America great in the first place. Think about our ingenuity. You think about our economy, capitalism, competition, how all of that pursuit of happiness, as Jefferson put in the declaration, caused us to get better and better and have just things that people never dreamed would even be possible. But then we started thinking it was guarantee of happiness or redistribution of happiness. So even in air traffic control, we allowed DEI and all of these, you know, CRT and all of this Marxist nonsense that somehow people deserve to leapfrog other people instead of it being competition, instead of earning your way to top positions. So whether it's in transportation and planning or any of these areas, it just brought us down several notches overall as a nation. And everybody's felt it, whether it's the quality of the person you're talking to at the drive through or giving you a coffee or the person checking you in at the airport and dealing with your bags. We lost that work ethic and that ingenuity, right, and that hard just kind of sharpening each other because of competition, because we bought into communism and guarantee of happiness. This 250th gives us a chance to go back to the principles, believing in truth, the creator, pursuit of happiness, which is where we fall back in love with free enterprise and competition. And I know this is a political organization or a government agency, but it's the same thing there. You still have to have competition. We should still want the best of the best leading in every one of these areas, no matter what the color of their skin, no matter their sex organs, no matter their height, no matter what part of the country they're from. All of that stuff should go back to the wayside, and we should concentrate on merit, and we get back to judging people based on not the color of their skin, but the content of their character. And Duffy's doing that with transportation. Sure. We need to be doing it in every area of the country.
0: I agree. All right. You know, Lance, you remember Reagan firing air traffic controllers?
1: Yeah.
0: It was a different, It was a different world.
1: I remember I was working in Long Island at the time, back in the oil business. And being in Long Island, I mean, a lot of it was New York, you know, air traffic controllers. And he stood up against the union in Trumpian fashion. And you can't do that. The air traffic control, they have a union. He said, I don't care. If they do not go back to work by a certain point in time, they're all fired. You can't do that. And the news was all about how Reagan would never do that. Next thing you know, he did it. And he was putting all these other people, ROTC and everybody else. And if you're in the military, you got put in. And I'll tell you something. This weekend, Gene, I unplugged a little from the media because I was traveling. And Annabelle's birthday was here. And my wife, we had, you know, dinner, going out with friends. So I was unplugged. I can't tell you how refreshing it is to go to dinner thinking you have a thermonuclear war between Pakistan and India, and waking up on Monday and finding out Trump and Vance have already been over there. And basically, because of the economics, that he's got the tariff pressure on both countries,
0: right,
1: he was able to talk them off the ledge. That alone should give him the Barack Obama just breathed and he got the Nobel Prize. Trump then is swinging over to the Middle East. What does Hamas do? Better give him the last American hostage. Boom. That's, you know why? Because Trump's going there and they want to make a little conciliation offering. Then on top of that, he drops 100 points off of China. On the 10th, they got 40% still. He says, I'm feeling good. Let's start negotiating. And then Putin and Zelensky are meeting, and Trump does something no president ever does. He says, look, if I can make it, I'll just join them. I'll see if I could. If they want me, I'll show up. This guy, well, on the one hand, when we say he's not Jesus, let's clarify something. We prayed the guy in.
0: That's right.
1: We fought the guy in. You've got a man for the first time under an alignment with the kingdom of God who loves the church. Doesn't always say what we want him to say, but he put him in his office down the hall, Paula White. And he's basically saying, I'm doing the best I can. We're watching what happens when you've got righteous rulers and coming in Monday and finding out what a wrecking ball he is to the devil. And now Iran is saying, all right, maybe we should talk.
0: Yes, maybe we should talk. All right. That takes us to the break. When we come back, we'll talk about Muslims in America. I said it. We'll be right back.
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0: Yes, we want to see you at all of our upcoming events and what God is doing there. And of course, we'll be there in just a couple of days. We'll be in Mobile, Alabama for Thursday and Friday night. Pathway Church, you saw the promo there. Now, last night, Rick did a video and we showed it to you about something we just added on Friday morning. Rick, I'll give it to you again. You can explain exactly what this training is all about.
1: Yeah, you know, Gene, we were talking about this about a year ago. You and I were talking about how we've got to kind of get to that next level where people go a little deeper in their training and they really get some tangible action steps so they can do something in their communities to take liberty back. We said this a million times here on Flashpoint that Trump's given us the air cover. Now we got to do the real work locally to rebuild the walls, to actually make this thing strong for future generations. So what we're going to do is spend a couple hours that next morning after the first night in Alabama talking specific action steps. I'm actually going to talk about the blueprint. We call it the blueprint for rebuilding liberty just in time for the 250th. And we've got a 12-step recovery plan, basically. But this is unlike a personal 12-step recovery plan. You don't have to do all 12. You just have to do one. And I think people are going to walk out of there, Gene, with something that really captures their heart, where they can say, ooh, that's something I can do. I'll get the national motto, "In God We Trust," put them on the dais at my local commissioners. Or I'll get the Ten Commandments in my school or Bible curriculum. We're going to have a lot of cool action items, and we're going to connect them with the right people to come alongside them and coach them through that process. So I'm really excited about this, Gene. I think it's a great Flashpoint Army training opportunity for those that will be with us in Alabama. In fact, if you hadn't already planned to come to Alabama, this is a good reason to come. Right, I mean, there. Thursday and Friday night are going to be amazing, but this training is going to add a little bonus to it.
0: Yeah, so you can. It's not like really early. It's like 10 a.m., 10 to noon. So great, come in. You'll get. Here's what I like about Rick's stuff when he does these sort of things is he gives you something to walk away with. You're going to have action steps that you can take away and go do when you go home. It's not like, well, I think I'm supposed to go do X, Y, Z. No, you're going to have stuff to do. So, Rick, thank you for doing this. I believe it's going to be something new. It is next level. So thank you for doing that for all of the folks in the Flashpoint Army that are coming to Mobile.
1: Looking forward to it, man.
0: Yeah, we are, and we are as well. All right, so let me get right into our next topic, you know, because a lot of people want to shy away from this about Islam in America and what it's doing. Well, you may have seen this video not long ago. Let me show it to you of what was coming to Texas.
2: 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Welcome to the future of living. Welcome to Epic City. Nestled in the heart of Josephine, Texas, it is about 20 miles and 20 minutes from Epic.
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2: Welcome to Epic 2.0. Epic City is more than just a neighborhood. It's a way of life. A meticulously designed community that brings Islam to the forefront. A community that blends with nature, crafted to elevate your living experience. With single-family homes, multi-family townhomes and apartments, senior living, and in the heart a mosque and a school.
0: So, when you see something like that, if you're a Christian, you're going, how in the world does that happen? And how does that happen in Texas? That's one of the most shocking things. And it looks like it was already underway. What's going on? What happened? Well, let me show you this tweet right here. Mila Joy, breaking news. Texas won't turn Muslim in the near future. Texas Governor Greg Abbott, yes, elections do have consequences, has announced that Texas has stopped the construction of Epic City, a proposed 402-acre Muslim-centric residential development. America is on its way back. I voted for this. I voted for this too, Lance. And this is what happened. You know, there was a time not long ago that we would go, oh, that's horrible. Boy, I hope it's time for Jesus to come back. How things have changed, and now we're standing up. And thank God for a governor that actually did the right thing.
4: Yeah, how sad that that you need a governor to do that. That, you know, it's kind of like having a pilot that lets Al-Qaeda in the cockpit. Thank God you got a governor that doesn't let Al-Qaeda get in the cockpit. What really bothers me, I'm just going to throw it out there. We're not ready to discuss it now, maybe in a future broadcast. The Texas legislature the Texas infrastructure at the local level, Texas is rotting out. The only reason this got the degree of credibility and momentum it did was because there were certain state land developers, contractors, and legislators that are all lining their pocket, nodding their head with a woke agenda, Republicans as well as Democrats.
0: That's right.
4: You've got one of the weakest and most dangerously weak. I heard we're debating having a Muslim recognition month, which would be like a special month to celebrate Islam. That's where your Texas legislator is, ladies and gentlemen. We're going to have to dial in on this in the future, because I believe that the federal government now with Trump and with Doge and with all the positions that are being occupied by these competent conservatives, I think now we get fixated on staring at that. We got to now look local, because locally is where the battle is that you and I have authority over.
0: All right. So, Rick, let me ask you this. Let's say you're serving in the Texas House, and America talks about, we stand on the freedom of religion and worship the way you want. How do you walk this tightrope?
1: Yeah, there is obviously a freedom of religion and expression in our country that we would protect for anyone, Muslim, Hindu, whatever it might be. The difference is, and this is what Brigitte Gabriel is so good at.

0: to allow these kind of things not only to exist where somebody can live out their religion privately, right, but to actually champion that in our schools, to equate it to Christianity, to actually kick Christianity out of the schools, but teach Islam in our schools. That's how far it's gone. And Lance is absolutely right. The legislature has allowed for a lot of this nonsense. They'll allow for Muslim prayers in the legislature. They do these Muslim recognition things. And I'm sorry, but the founding fathers did not mean for some sort of equality of all religions. They never intended for there to be this championing of anything other than a Christian religion. They actually talked about this. Even Benjamin Rush, the father of our public school system under the Constitution, he said, I would rather you teach Muhammad or Confucius or something than not teach any religion, but that's not what we do in America. We teach Christianity because it's the best religion and it produces the best citizens. We've got to come back to that point. And again, it doesn't mean we kick people out of the country. Sure. We don't force people to convert to the sword. It's not any of that stuff. But there is a proper place in our society to emphasize good and not emphasize bad. And I'm sorry, but Islam is a cancer. And it absolutely, this is an invasion into our country at this point and the things that they're doing. And the reason them creating these kind of city type situations, they're trying to have a place where they can enforce Sharia law and there try to get around or hide from our Texas law. And Sharia law is not compatible with the United States Constitution or the Texas Constitution. I do think it's muddy. We're going to have to figure out how to find that balance that you're talking about. And I think Governor Abbott's going to have to dive a lot deeper into this than just sending out a tweet and saying we're going to stop it. We're going to have to figure out where is the line? What are we going to allow, and where are we going to say you've crossed the line? And it's going to get messy for a little while, I think.
1: Yeah, all right. Well, let me show you this. Pastor Hank, look at this, because it's not over. Muslims are looking into purchasing mega church in Sachse, Texas, and convert it to an Islamic center. It's a territorial
0: Man,
1: conquest.
0: That's where I grew up, guys.
1: Yeah, all right, so watch this. Watch. I'm just going to play a little bit of this video so you can see it. Watch.
2: Assalamu alaikum. The Texas Muslim community needs your help. We have an opportunity today to buy one of the biggest churches in Texas and turn it into an Islamic center.
3: This mega church can become one of the largest Islamic centers in Texas. It is a beautiful facility that can be used for a Dawah center, a youth center, a classroom for school, a prayer hall, and so much more. It sits on 4 acres of land.
1: And all right, so it keeps going on and on. Pastor Hank, this is where, and I want Lance to comment on this too after you do, Pastor Hank. This is where Christian business should be stepping up to the plate. I don't know why this church was for sale. I don't know. I don't know, and I don't pretend to know why. But this should be where we don't let something go the other direction. What do you think, Hank?
4: Well, again, as I'm looking at it, I can hear people out there saying, well, people should have the freedom of religion to how Rick just absolutely explained that in the history of our country, how the founding fathers viewed things. And I thought that was really brilliant to put things into perspective. But the Bible does say, how can two walk the same road unless they be agreed? And there is a certain history, not only of the God of the Bible and how he feels about things, and especially when it comes to his son, the Lord Jesus Christ. Then you look at the history of our country, that this God and his son, the Lord Jesus Christ, was so and still is a part of our rich history. And anything that comes in and begins to oppose that from the outside and tries to take it down a different road, we have to stand back and say, wait a minute. This is going to create conflict. It's going to create problems. And the other thing that we have to understand, too, is this isn't just about somebody buying a building like that gentleman. It's, what is it connected to? What's their belief system? And how is that going to impact us as a people? And how is it going to potentially create havoc or conflict? And I think we really have to look at this. And Lance said something that I do want the people on Flashpoint Army to go back and listen to. If you just joined, go back before the break, and he talked about how important our vote is in context to what President Trump is doing today. And I think that we, as the American people, really need to look at the reason we're being blessed right now is because we are doing things not only by way of voting, but we're also doing things by the God of this Bible and of his true son, the Lord Jesus Christ. And that's why there is a blessing that is upon this country. And we begin to violate that, we're going to be in trouble.

0: All right, Lance, let me get your take on it all.
1: Well, you know, it's interesting. This is Rick Green's familiar territory, but I started looking at the Federalist Papers. You know, there's nothing new under the sun. And there was a debate about what the immigration laws were going to be in the new republic. And in Federalist number 42, Madison discusses the naturalization power that Congress has, emphasizing the need for uniform immigration to prevent foreign influence and ensure national cohesion. The argument is Islam is not in any country where we now have the history of their assimilation into France, into Germany, into England. They do not assimilate because it's a different culture. It's a political system wrapped in the guise of a religion. Federalist number 43, Congress's authority over territories, noting the need to protect them from internal and external threats in order to maintain the nation's cohesion.
0: Right.
1: Again, this kind of radical Islamic evangelism, mind you, I saw the videos where they were getting money because they're saying, this is how we evangelize. It's counterfeit to Christianity, really. We go into the territory and we occupy territory. And then we begin to move in the schools and the hospitals, the police, except in Sharia, they just move everybody out and say, we don't bother to evangelize. We just take over and build it. Not exactly good. And I think that it may be that, oh, back in the woke days, remember when Trump made the mistake of crossing the tripwire of Islamic immigration? We're in a different place now. And I think eyes are open. Some cultures are not inherently able to be assimilated. And I think that argument can now be made, and the populace in America will go, oh, he's got a point.
0: Yeah. All right, Rick, I want to give you the final word on this before we move on.
2: Yeah, I think that comes back to, you know, the church failing at evangelizing, us not doing our job well, not clarifying what is good and bad, and being, you know, this whole thing of don't judge, don't actually, we are supposed to judge. We're supposed to be capable of discerning what's good or bad for our country. And so it comes back to that whole playing nice instead of actually being smart and being courageous and standing for things. So the moral relativism is at the heart of all of this. The church receding is at the heart of all this. People that were in positions of power that purposefully immigrated a ton of people from these cultures that, to Lance's point, do not assimilate well in America. They purposely brought these people to America in order to dilute the Christian influence within our culture. So we've got a mess on our hands, and it is not going to go away easily. This may come down to evangelism. It may come down to the only way eventually to get back to where we were is for the church to do a better job of selling our values and actually talking about why this is truth and doing better at winning people over. So it's going to take a multifaceted approach. I'm thrilled, though, that Governor Abbott and some in the legislature have been willing to take it on. And I think we're going to have to pray for discernment in those leaders to figure out how to thread this needle and do this right. So anyway, I wish I had a better answer for you in terms of how to solve it.
0: Yeah, it's a good point. And Pastor Rink, I know you got a comment here.
3: That's okay.
0: We have to start. And I think this is where we get overwhelmed. Here's where I take encouragement. There was a time not so long ago, if we'd have seen that video, we'd have written it off like, oh, well, I guess we lost that one and moved on and gone back to church. You know, I'm glad that Americans are, even though it's a little small win, it is a win. Pastor Hank, your thoughts? Mm-hmm.
3: Well, and the frustration that I have as a pastor many times is you know, not so much my church because I know what I teach, but you run into Christians today. They don't know what they believe. They don't even know what the scripture says about Jesus, let alone they don't even understand what Sharia law is and different religions. And so I just want to say this as a you know, you've talked about the war room. I see it right there, you know, fparmy.com war room. Here's something we need to pray about. I watched a video that Lance put out. Somebody had texted to me about praying for a boring pope. And I thought, if that is not brilliant, It was brilliant, because here's the thing. I prophesied, golly, it was like 15 years ago, that we need to be aware of what would be known as Christianity and an immersion of Islam called Chrislam. And it might even have been longer than that, and that it would come through the expression of the Catholic Church. And it would be something that would create a lot of problems. And I think if we don't fix our understanding of God and our country and the history of it, Christians get soft and they begin to accept anything. And I think the goal of the enemy is to try to bring this false thing of the joining together. And I really think we need to pray over this Pope, that he is a boring Pope and that he isn't going to be somebody that's going to push for that. Or we're going to see more of these things popping up around our country.
0: Yes,
3: in the name of Catholicism, yeah, or Christianity.
0: Yeah, and brotherhood and wokeness and everything else.
3: Right. So
0: we're not going to do that. And that's why we're here. That's why Flashpoint's here, is to continue to bring you the truth about what's going on in your nation. All 50 states are watching again tonight, and I believe that you understand what is at stake. Flashpoint Army, you guys are engaged. Listen, we talked about this in the book, Killing America. Terry and I wrote. You can get your copy at killingamericabook.com. I won't spend time on it, but it's turning the tide on the tsunami of darkness that's trying to take over America. We're not going to stand for it, and neither should you. So, yes, FP Army/War Room. That's where you can sign up for the War Room, the prayer community that is changing things. We are coming together. If you're serious about praying for topics that we think are worthy to take to the War Room, go on there and sign up. This is not some glossy thing that we want to make look how nicely packaged it is. No, we're going to give you homework. We're going to give you work to do, and this is where you go get it. So you sign up for that. It's different than the Flashpoint Army email list, where you get a lot of more of the practical stuff and more information and events and stuff like that. This is not about events. This is about prayer topics and what's going on. And so I want to see you there. Go sign up at War Room, or go to FP, sign up for the emails, and we will see you over there. All right. So in the last 5 minutes here, I have something from the mailbox here.
3: Perfect.
0: From some friends that said, "Dear Gene and Kathy, may the Lord's loving presence today and every day keep you close to his heart." I'm not sure who Kathy is, but we're so thrilled that you have your own station and programming. There you are. And we have watched Flashpoint from the beginning, et cetera, et cetera. We pray for Flashpoint every day. Thank you. It's a privilege to be a part of what God's doing with the Army. We love you and look forward to being a part of all the all the wonderful work the Lord's doing through Flashpoint. All right. Thank you for writing. Listen, we do read your letters, your cards and letters. Thank you for writing, Flashpoint. And the address, if you want to send your donation, is simple. Make it payable to Flashpoint, P.O. Box 1, Newark, Texas, 76071. And we will read your cards and letters. Maybe not on the air. Some people send me these like pages of stuff. Pages and pages. You know, I just don't have that long of an attention span.
1: Pull up.
0: You know, I'm like, I just don't have it. I just don't have it.
2: Give it to Kathy. Have Kathy read it.
0: Whoever Kathy is, she reads it.
1: Oh my gosh.
0: No. But
1: Don't send me your long letters of affection and support.
0: No.
1: Don't get me. I can only take so much.
0: No, that's true.
1: What kind of invitation is that?
0: You know, I like the heartfelt ones, like what they really think. And they told me, for instance, look at my background here. I got people saying, "Oh, it's too much red. You look like Joe Biden's background." So here we go. We added more blue. Are you happy now? There you go. There's more blue in the background.
1: Jane.
0: What?
1: Jane, here's one. So I get an invitation to go speak in Israel, right? And I'm reading it from Tom Hess, the friend of mine. Evidently, he doesn't do spell check. It starts off, instead of "Dear Lance, I want you to visit Israel," it says, "Dead Lance, I want you to come visit Israel." Now, what kind of invitation is that?
0: So there you are.
1: Well, one letter makes a difference.
0: One letter and punctuation also makes a difference.
3: But Gene, yes. I know what it's like. I get called Hulk, H-U-L-K. I don't know if it's because of my physique or I look like Hulk Hogan. So I understand what you're dealing with this evening.
0: I don't know.
2: I thought maybe they meant, maybe they thought Hank was Kathy. He does so many different impersonations on the show.
0: That could be true.
2: And okay, Kathy.
0: All right. So listen, come join us in Mobile. Come this week. We'll be there Thursday and Friday. Make sure you stick around Friday morning for Rick's class. They're from 10 to noon right there at Pathway Church. I've been talking to Pastor Travis Johnson. He's excited. We're excited. And we're looking forward to seeing all of our friends down there in the Deep South. Tell your mom and him, come on over. All y'all come on over, and we're going to have a good time together. We're hoping to get some seafood while we're down there as well. So, listen, thank you for being a part of Flashpoint. And listen, there's so much to do. We have such a big job to do. I said this earlier in the program. All that we have to cover, all the ground we need to cover, we thought we were working only on an election for a few years, and we have been. And we've been talking about cultural issues. Well, now we've understood, and we're understanding more and more every day, the job that is before us and what we need to do to make America great again. It's not just elect a great president. We have that. But we've got this window of time. We've got this window of time that we've got to stand up against woke in the church, woke in the business world, and we need to understand what's really at stake. And especially, I think it is poignant that we are entering the 250th celebration next year. So it's a huge deal, huge deal. So I want to see you there. Flashpoint is coming to Mobile. Come see us in Mobile. If not, see us in Bedford, June 6th. All of the events are there on the website at fparmy.com/events. You can find there. All our events are free. Come sign up and enjoy being there. Thank you for your support as you invest in what Flashpoint is doing around the country. All right. So, Lance, any 30 seconds worth of final words?
1: Yes. I will pay $10 for every 1,000 word affirmation that is sent to Gene. $10 to all of Ed. I'm telling you, he needs the money. Let's help him out. 1,000 words of affirmation to Gene that he has to respond to.
0: Rick, if
1: he
0: don't encourage
1: $10
0: him.
1: Per, I'll do it.
2: 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So we got some advanced copies. I'm only going to have a few dozen.
0: Really?
2: But you show me that you're donating to Gene every month to keep Flashpoint on the air, and I'll give you one of these. The first, you know, whatever. I think I got 40 of them I'm bringing with me. So come to the training, donate to Flashpoint Army.
0: There you go. Thanks, Rick. Thank you for getting some altitude off Lance. And thank you for joining us.
2: I like this plan better.
0: Yeah. Thank you. Thank you to Pastor Hank and Lance and Rick. Thank you for watching every week as we continue here. We will see you Thursday night live from Mobile, Alabama. Thank you for joining us there. We will see you soon. Remember, we're always to the right of center.

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1: What happened, Washington? 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
0: In the new movie Young Washington, now in theaters, director John Irwin unpacks the origin story of George Washington. Irwin's cinematic portrait introduces us to George Washington as a brash, ambitious youth. In order to win the heart of Sally Carey, the daughter of a wealthy Virginia family, Washington seeks to prove his worth in battle. The biggest content concern families will likely have to navigate in this PG-13 biopic involves realistic, though not gory, combat. We also hear two mild profanities, and characters drink and smoke as well. But Young Washington is also packed with references to God's providence and guidance. So we're giving Young Washington a 3 out of 5 for family friendliness. Read the full review at PluggedIn.com/radio. I'm Adam Holtz with Plugged In Movie Review by Focus on the Family.
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5: I'm Steve O'Dell with Mission Network News. United States President Donald Trump announced his intention to remove Syria's State Sponsor of Terrorism designation. Yet a bombing during the French president's visit to Damascus highlights the country's continued instability, says Nuna with Triumphant Mercy Lebanon.
6: There are so many things that are still happening. For example, I heard that there is a fuel shortage. Now they are expecting the same thing to happen with wheat, grain. So there will be a shortage of bread and a shortage of food.
5: Removing the label would help the rebuilding process for war-torn Syria. Unrest remains, and Nuna's ministry is unable to help because of government pressure. Yet she continues to work with people personally and has seen countless Syrians come to Christ. Pray that God would continue drawing people to Jesus in hardship. Next, Chinese pastor Ezra Jin, the leader of Zion Megachurch, was finally released after 8 months of imprisonment and reunited with his family in the U.S. Todd Nettleton, with the Voice of the Martyrs USA, says Jin was arrested after Zion Church refused to register with the Chinese government.
7: The thing that seems to have really been sort of the straw that broke the camel's back is they refused to have cameras placed around their sanctuary in Beijing. That seems to have been what really brought down the wrath of the communist government.
5: Pastor Jin was not the only one arrested. 8 Zion Church leaders are still in prison, and one of them has lost 30 pounds since his arrest. Church leaders in China face fraud charges, not religious charges, so the government can hide the persecution. Pastor Jin's release is a moment for praise. Pray for the Christians still in prison. 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I'm Steve O'Dell.
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7: Hi, I'm Todd Nettleton, and this is the Voice of the Martyrs Radio. When the Al-Shabaab rebels burst through the door, Pastor Yusuf wasn't surprised. For years, the Al-Qaeda-linked rebel group had vowed to wipe out all remaining Christians in Somalia. He knew persecution was coming. It was just a question of when. And as Pastor Yusuf fell to the rebels' bullets, his familiar prayer echoed out, "Lord, your kingdom come, your will be done on earth as it is in heaven." Pray that our brothers and sisters in Somalia would remain strong for the sake of the joy set before them, and that they'd never lose sight of their blessed hope in Jesus Christ.
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10: America, live

0: Anderson. Thank you for joining us. It is the Friday weekend edition. We're going to spend some time. Of course, last night, the president spoke about election security, so we'll get into that a little bit. We'll talk about these Trump accounts and what that might do for Social Security, as well as the closing down of data centers and some things that we will get to in the first hour. Second hour, the changing face of the United States Senate. Very significant changes there, as well as some other very important issues that have been written by Dr. Merrill Matthews and others. Dr. Matthews in studio with us. He's been, of course, with the Institute for Policy Innovation for a quarter of a century, and now is with all sorts of other groups and organizations, including Point of View as a co-host. So it is great to have you in studio with me today.
1: Good to be back, Kirby.
0: We will have two different guests by phone, and the first one is Petrina Mosley. She's been on the program with us many times before, founder and principal at PPM Consulting, and an individual that has really been able to articulate a lot of real concerns from a younger person's perspective. So, Petrina, thank you for being with us as well.
2: Thank you. Happy to be here.
0: Let's, if we can, go around the round table for just a minute. The president spoke last night and said, tonight I'm announcing the immediate declassification and release of critical intelligence, revealing shocking vulnerabilities in our election infrastructure. Mm-hmm. First of all, I'll just say, if you go to the White House right now and look at the website, yes, there are documents there, but a lot of them are so retracted.
1: redacted.
0: Thank you. I was reading for the word redacted. And that has been such a problem. So, Mr. President, if you're going to, you're going to have to declassify some of those as well. But more importantly, he talks about China, the People's Republic of China, and the fact that they were engaged in the largest compromise of election data in history. The deep state protected them and didn't get some of that information out. And there are individuals that have lied about the critical election infrastructure, including voting machines. And when he said that, when I was thinking, Dr. Matthews, Fox have to pay Dominion $787 million. So be careful what you say, Mr. President, because that court case went the other direction. But your thoughts, and then I'll come to Petrina. What's your thoughts?
1: Well, I was hoping, because the president has always claimed that the 2020 election was stolen, and that he won by a large number. So I was hoping we were going to get some final evidence of that, because he's claimed for years that he had evidence. So I was hoping, we found a tranche of votes of 50,000 votes someplace, or somebody's come forward and admitted that they dumped a bunch of votes or something. None of that. What he's talking about in part was election interference efforts, both real and perceived, of China, Iran, North Korea, and Russia involved in that. That's not new. We've known that for some time. And in 2021, the intelligence says, because apparently China was looking at trying to get involved in our elections in 2020, the intelligence assessment from 2021 was that they were considering it. They did not get involved in a direct way in trying to affect votes and so forth. I'm not sure how they would do that. In fact, the assessment went on to say it would be because our elections are so decentralized, it would be very hard for them to be able to have a major impact in elections because they're just very, very decentralized. So it didn't really see that. Now, Russia and others have paid influencers. They've run social media. They've done a range of different things to try to affect how we as people see the president, affect how we see how we view various incidents that are happening. Some, apparently, Russia was more supportive of Trump and China was less supportive of him. So you had that sort of mixed aspect of it. But so far, we haven't really seen anything in there. And I've been looking at various news groups that have tried to look through these things. We haven't really seen any smoking gun in this yet.
0: Well, and again, I know you're going to have John Fund on when you're going to be sitting in here for me. One of the things I forgot to mention is, of course, Department of Homeland Security have found so far almost 300,000, I think it's 287,000 non-citizens registered to vote. And it gets us back to the Save America Act and some of that. But, Petrina, I'd love to get your thoughts, because it is something that's been in the news. It's probably something we'll be covering over the next couple of weeks, but any initial thoughts?
2: Yeah, so, we're watching this war in Iran play out, or what do we call it, incursion or whatever. But, you know, this was announced that he was going to address the nation shortly after he mentioned having 1,000 missiles pointed out at Iran. So I was kind of thinking maybe we would get an update on, you know, are we turning Iran into Mar-a-Lago East here? And then tagging on information about the election and the SAVE Act. But it was mostly about the SAVE Act and then about election integrity. And, you know, much like you said, that there wasn't really a big smoking gun, but I would say it doesn't take a lot of sense to realize that there was something fishy happening in our 2020 election, because no one can win a presidential election from their basement like Joe Biden did. It's statistically impossible. And you can't come out being the most popular president in history over Obama from your basement. No matter what math you do, it doesn't math. So, you know, I think that's point number one. Number two, you know, I have seen a number of bombshells come from this administration as a millennial. Some very heavy things. I mean, Epstein, you got aliens, so much, even with this, but still no one has gone to jail. And I agree with the president's last statement and what he's been posting on Twitter, that you cannot have a country if you cannot have trusted elections. But I will also add, you cannot have a country if you do not have justice. So whatever the smoking gun is, the people need to see justice, and someone needs to be arrested and prosecuted.
1: One of the things that did surprise me about his, he talked about how he had, there were people in the administration who did not inform him.
0: There.
1: That took me a little bit by surprise.
0: Yeah. FBI agent and a few things like that.
1: And I went back and looked, and the director of National Intelligence at the time of the election was John Ratcliffe.
0: Yeah. And if he was upset with him, he sure has found a place here because he's
1: made him head of the CIA.
0: Yeah.
1: And John Ratcliffe came in May 2020 and was there until Trump left office in January 2021. But if there were things going on that John Ratcliffe had seen at DNI, I would have expected that he would have told President Trump about it. And if I remember right, Bob Barr, the attorney general at the time, in his book said, we went and told President Trump in the summer that there were, because of the things going on with COVID, there were some vulnerabilities out there that he needed to pay close attention to. Barr said that Trump really sort of dismissed those as not really a threat. And that changed then later on. But there were some issues and some irregularities that didn't necessarily change the effect of the election. But when you look back at it, I mean, it seems a problem even at that time.
0: Yes. Again, John Ratcliffe was there, mm-hmm. and he's CIA director. So anyway, kind of interesting. But we're going to take a break and we'll move on to some other topics. But I just thought I'd mention that if you go to the website, pointofview.net, we still have posted there the Support the Save Act, the Save America Act. That is something we'll probably spend some time talking about, especially next week, because this is, again, the opportunity for the Senate to move in that direction. And there's been a lot of frustration associated with that. But I just thought we'd give you an initial look. Dr. Matthews, we're all looking for other pieces of information. And Mr. President, if you would declassify a few things, it'd be a lot easier to read some of those documents on the White House website. So we'll take a break, come back with more right after this.

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1: Dr. Leonard Sachs holds a PhD in psychology and has been a family doctor for nearly 34 years. He said he never saw a correlation between politics and parenting until now. He said left-of-center parents were no better and no worse than parents on average than right-of-center parents. He has now documented that children of politically liberal parents are more likely to suffer from depression and anxiety and a lack of sense of life meaning and have substance abuse issues. He's noted that over the past decade, there's been an increase in what he calls permissive parents. They have been persuaded to carry out more gentle parenting because they don't want to be controlling to their children. In most cases, the children become the authority while parents try to be patient, calm, and punishment-free. His story from an article in the Institute for Family Studies illustrates this only so well. A mom brought her 6-year-old daughter into the office with a fever and sore throat. He asked the girl to open her mouth and say, "Ah." She shook her head and clenched her mouth. He asked the mom for help. Instead, the mother merely replied, "Her body, her choice." NYU professor Jonathan Haidt has been on my radio program to talk about his book, The Coddling of the American Mind. He believes that the real reason that left-of-center kids are more likely to be depressed compared to right-of-center kids is that left-of-center kids have been taught to catastrophize events, to assume the worst, while right-of-center kids have been taught to be more optimistic. You know, what is taught at home and what is consumed on social media is having a negative impact on the minds and mental states of children and adolescents. Political views and mental health seem to be correlated more than ever. I'm Kirby Anderson, and that's my point of view.
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1: Back once again, Patrina Mosley with us, as well as Merrill Matthews. And Patrina, let me come to you, because one of the articles we've posted, I entitled it, The Supreme Court Justices Need More Protection. The actual article says, The Price of Politicizing the Supreme Court. And the other day, you had this testimony that took place where Elena Kagan and Amy Coney Barrett, both justices, were actually talking about this problem. And I was, at the time, very concerned about the stories that I was hearing from Justice Amy Coney Barrett. And I think this three-page article summarizes some of the danger that the Supreme Court members are in that didn't used to exist. Your thoughts?
2: Well, I definitely think that they were smart and strategic to make the case for this by having their two female justices up there, because, I mean, women are always going to be more vulnerable than men to violence and the need for protection. I agree that there is an increase in violence, political violence, mostly from the left. And I have no problems with increasing their budget. You know, however, I do want to add something that was overlooked, in that, yes, we want our justices to be secure so they can make judgments securely, right? But we still have not heard anything about who leaked the Dobbs decision in 2022. Where is the security in that? Where is the inner security for our justices in their offices? So I would say if we're going to give outer security, let's tack on some procedures for inner security as well.
3: And I think this builds on what we saw over the last few years, as Democrats have habitually complained about the Supreme Court, accusing them of being unethical, making bad decisions, hurting people and so forth. And you had Chuck Schumer say something about, you know, they're going to reap the whirlwind, I think it was right. What it was. Mm-hmm. This could be a green light to people who feel like they needed a green light to be able to go and be aggressive at some of the Supreme Court justices. As Patrina mentioned, it's mostly from the left. The right does do this some in some cases, but it's mostly from the left. And that is a real problem, because as a Supreme Court justice, you need to be able to go leave the court and go down and buy a sandwich somewhere without having armed guards mm-hmm. with you. And that's, I'm not mm-hmm. sure they're going to be able to do that.
1: Well, again, I think, Patrina, one of the things I care to hear you agreeing, it does seem to me, and what I think was so interesting is there are others that have said, we don't remember anything like this before. So for the younger generation, I'm going to have you on today, and even later today, I'll have Richard Lim. You represent a younger generation that might say, well, this is typical. No, it's atypical. A Supreme Court justice could go mm-hmm. just about anywhere in Washington, D.C., and not even think about security. And now when you're actually requiring or asking Amy Coney Barrett to wear a bulletproof vest, something has changed dramatically.
2: Oh, 100%. That is such a good point that I didn't even realize until you said it. Like, you're right. We as a generation has just gotten used to political violence. I mean, even myself, who lives in the nation's capital, I know don't wear a red hat, no matter what it says, because you just don't want to attract the possibility of attention and violence or altercation. And you don't realize the hypervigilance that you now carry naturally around political engagement, who you're talking to, what information you withhold about yourself, what you wear, like I just pointed out. You're absolutely right. And I mean, if that's not a sign of revival that we need, oh my goodness. But, you know, legally and policy-wise, I think this is a good time to also make the case for what do we do when people violate the courts and the trust of the people and leaking information. I mean, we still don't know who this person is and what type of justice they should face. We don't know. We don't know what's in the law and procedure. So I'm okay with upping security so that they can get a sandwich, like you said. Like, no one should have to suffer that way. But also, let's make sure we keep in mind a whole wraparound of security for our courts.
3: You know, Kirby, through the 1990s and 2000s, I was in Washington a lot, mm-hmm. through the 2000s, almost every other week. And it was fairly common. You go into restaurants there, you'd see a senator over here, you'd see Karl right. Rove over here.
1: I remember that.
3: They'd just be there eating lunch. There was no security. There wasn't any need for security. You could just see a range of different White House advisors and other people hanging around in restaurants, talking over at the Union Station, getting something, getting coffee or something of that nature. That has changed.
1: Mm-hmm.
3: And that's a loss
1: sad.
3: For us. If they don't feel like they can go out in the public, because you oftentimes were able to go up and say, "Hello, Carl, good to see you again," and shake hands with them. Let me mention, are you doing something on this? You sometimes find some information, but you can't get past the security now.
1: You certainly can't. Well, you also have pointed out that this isn't just for Supreme Court justices. If you are in Silicon Valley right now, they've got security that's really significant, isn't it?
3: Absolutely. And major tech CEOs and other major tech people, especially if you're working on artificial intelligence, they are having to hire armed bodyguards to go with them anywhere they go, because there have been so many protests and pushback against artificial intelligence and the expansion of the data centers and other things. And so it's a growing area of violence and political violence that we just don't want to have in the country. We want to be able to debate these things, but not necessarily go to violence.
1: Well, I just thought I'd keep moving down the road here, because one of the other ones is your article about Trump accounts help privatize Social Security. And if you're not familiar, now we have these newly created Trump accounts. And I suspect that some people might not invest in it for their kids because they don't like Trump. I think it changed the name. But this is something that, number one, gives the next generation, including the generation of Petrina and Richard, and even the younger ones behind them, a chance in the future. And it reminds me of some other programs that have been implemented in government. But the difference is this one actually invests in the stock market, where you can actually get a return on the investment.
3: Yes. Social Security is going bankrupt. The trustees say that past about 30, 34, they will only be able to pay something like around 80, 82, 83% of benefits. I don't think Congress will ever let it get that, but nobody knows what to do.
1: Nobody knows. They
3: don't. So Trump has created this. This is a sort of initiation of Ted Cruz, Texas senator. I love the idea of the Trump accounts. I'm a little negative on the notion of taxpayer money going into $1,000 to any child who's born between the beginning of 2025 through 2028. Will Congress extend that? We don't know. But we're borrowing money, so we're having to borrow money to put the money in the accounts.
1: I understand.
3: So I'm a little nervous about that. Cruz defends this by saying, if we didn't do this, older people would be upset with us. So we're setting this up for kids, and we're putting $1,000 in there, and we're doing this as a way to get past, to privatize Social Security without getting the older people. He uses a different word in there, but upset, let's say.
1: Petrina, this is, again, one of the concerns. The younger you are, the more likely you are to say, I have a better chance of seeing a extraterrestrial than actually getting anything from Social Security. And this is one attempt to recognize that the younger generation, these are the young people younger than you, obviously, would have maybe a possibility of some kind of financial resources when they turn 21.
2: Can I identify as someone born in 2025 or 2028? I wish I could, as the guy said to Jesus, I want to go back in my mother's womb and be born again, because I want that money.
3: It'd be worth $1,000 to you.
1: It is funny, too, because Michael Dell and all sorts of other people have been involved in this. So it's done pretty well.
3: And I will mention that our Lieutenant Governor has suggested that Texas may provide $1,000 or some amount to those accounts for Texans. So there may be some getting on the bandwagon with this. You could have someone like a Warren Buffett come up and decide to put a lot of money in there. He says he's not going to give all the money he was giving to Bill Gates. there may be some glom on effect in this. And I think that would be great, because when you set money aside, and if you just take that and under the law, you invest in the market in very broad accounts, if you invest invested in the S&P 500 over 30 years, the average return is going to be like 8 or 9%.
1: Right.
3: NASDAQ, the average return is going to be like 9 and 10%. You start out with $1,000 and you have that increase and interest coming in, you can have a significant amount of money by the time you hit retirement.
1: Well, again, I just thought you might want to read this article because if nothing else, I was surprised to see the Secretary of Treasury spend so much time talking about it. And I just think he recognizes it is one way to address a very significant issue. Dr. Matthews, you and I have spent decades talking about the issue of Social Security and whether it's a Ponzi scheme and it's a pay-as-you-go scheme and what's going to happen and the whole issue of the national debt. And so it's a two-page summary, and it appeared, of course, if you would want to find it in thehill.com, but you can also find it on our website at pointofview.net. Let's take a break. We have a lot more to discuss. Matter of fact, we have quite a long list of articles to address today, and we will do that right after these important messages.
4: Who can you trust? Years ago, many of us could probably have provided a fairly long list, but today, well, today it seems we almost can't trust anyone. 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The FBI has been accused of bias, lawbreaking, betrayal, and journalism. 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

0: 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The opinions expressed on Point of View do not necessarily reflect the views of the management or staff of this station. And now, here again is Kirby Anderson.
1: Back once again, let's, if we can, focus a little bit on the Western civilization for just a minute. And first of all, my commentary today is one based on a very good PragerU video done by Niall Ferguson. And in a video called Why the West Won, or if you can, maybe go back to his book, Civilization, the West, and the Rest, we're talking about the importance of Western civilization. So that's my commentary. But it turns out that Dr. Merrill Matthews, and of course we also have Petrina with us as well, we posted a piece by an individual whose name I don't know how to pronounce, but I'll say Ixu Diaz, is probably pretty close. The West is a superior civilization. And in a time when we have spent a fair amount of time, and I'll hold up our issue for those of you watching online, this is the upcoming August issue about socialism and the rise of socialism. We recognize that a lot of people that are very critical of civilization. But if we just want to be open-minded for a minute and recognize, where did the rule of law, separation of powers, individual rights, the explosion of science and technology come from? They seem to have come from Western civilization. And the foundation was the Greco-Roman world. On top of it was Christianity, came the Protestant Reformation. And we are the inheritors of so much, which unfortunately some of the younger generation haven't been told the value of Western civilization. They've been told that the Western civilization is the cause of all the ills that we have today.
2: And what he does, is, and this is what I really liked about the article, he goes through any idea. He identifies a range of different things, let's say values and history and so forth, that we just sort of embrace and seem and that undergird our culture in the way that we think about things and the way that we approach things, even our sense of turning around and saying slavery was wrong, you need to be able to accept people of all races and so forth. Part of that is back, we may not have focused on it at some point in the culture, but part of that was as part of our culture. And so I just really appreciated he looks at literature that we embrace that sort of guided some of the things from George Orwell to Charles Dickens to the Iliad and other things. And incidentally, the Odyssey out in a new movie. I was listening to reviews. I got to see this. But it's interesting because these are elements that have just undergirded what we think and how we approach things. And it has made us in the West the most innovative, scientific, successful, prosperous civilization in the world.
1: Well, again, Petrina, I want to come to you because there is a tendency for younger people, or especially if they've gone and taken a series of classes in the university, where it used to be those of us around the table a little bit older, you actually might have a class on Western civilization, on the history of Western civilization. If the West is mentioned at all, it's oftentimes in a negative sense. And that's why I thought this piece, as well as my commentary today on the idea of Western civilization being a superior civilization, was a very important piece that we need to spread to other individuals. What are your thoughts?
3: Yeah, I think there's a difference between patriotism and believing you're superior. And I'm not sure which of these the author is intently trying to come from, but I think it's good to have patriotism. I mean, look at the children of Israel in the Bible, in the prophets that wept over their country. But we need to remember that patriotism is okay because we need to call our country out to live to the standards and principles of God's word. But superiority, I would not agree. And that's because we are a country who believes in God's laws, God's principles, and those are the things that make us great. Those are the things that make us stand apart from Iran and other dictator and theocracies that are based in doctrines of demons. But we have to make that line very, very clear, because then we'll have more populists and Republicans or whatever the political party is try to take over and lead things in our country. And then it becomes less Christian and more watered down. So I think this focus always needs to go back to blessed is the country whose God is the Lord. Because when you think about it, it's not technically the West that will outlive anything. It's a godly principle that make us great. Thankfully, we chose that. But also I want to point out some other examples is that you got these African countries who put out a whole letter to Biden rejecting abortion, rejecting his eugenics and the leftist population control. You had Coptic Christians in Egypt get beheaded in 2014. So, and also Jerusalem is going to be the place of the great king, as it says in Revelation, where we'll all go to. And a lot of the end times will settle on the east. So I think it's, we need to be much more clear as Christians and make that distinction about superiority versus patriotism.
2: One of the things that's happening right now is we're getting a conflict of cultures. We have the West and we have the East. And the question is, does freedom, religious liberty and other things win out? Or does China, with its restrictions on liberty, its restrictions on economics, its restrictions on personal freedom, does it win out? Because there are more and more people who look at China and say, this may be the better way to go. And so you have this essentially, like I said, a clash of civilizations and approaches. And so from my standpoint, it's good to look at somebody who says, here's what the West has produced, because essentially what he's talking about is what the West has produced in art, literature, economics, and other things, and how well that has worked out. Not without problems. He concedes we've had problems. We haven't been perfect, but it has still managed to produce the best culture that we've seen.
4: You know, one of the people that we've had on the program, and we even have a booklet based on this, is Glenn Sunshine, who's at a professor in Connecticut. And he argues that if you want to understand Western culture, it is Rome plus Christianity gave you Western civilization. And I just sort of pitched it that way. He says, now that we have the West rejecting Christianity, It brings us back to some of the things Petrina was talking about, and that is we tend to be less pro-life, we tend to be less likely to believe in individual rights. And so there is a book that came out years ago by a secular author, Are We Rome? You know, and there's a sense in which when you take Rome plus Christianity and take Christianity out, we're looking a lot more like the Roman Empire, aren't we?
2: Well, we are. And then you got to throw in some of the Greek aspect to it, because The Romans adopted Greek gods, Greek.

0: So it seems to me that if we, on this 250th anniversary of this country, want to come back to something that has led to human flourishing, it is to come back to those Christian ideas and back to your concept just a few minutes ago of the need to pray for revival.
1: Absolutely. And that's something that we need to actually fight for. We are gaining some ground when it comes to life. More people are pro-life than ever. We're seeing, as Tony Perkins put it, the receipts come in on gay marriage, and you see a lot of people rejecting different points of the alphabet agenda, as I call it. And that's a good thing. But I would also tag on to that, as we get these wins, let's push for lighting the candle in the darkness. We're talking about our Christian founding, talking about our Christian history, passing legislation that will tell the truth about America's founding in the classroom. So much has been whitewashed with lies. And people go to these 250th anniversary events that are held by patriots and things like wall builders, and they've never heard this stuff. It's the first time that they're hearing it. So I'm a policy gal. You know, I'm all for what legislation can we put in an enactment that will produce righteousness? Because you always got to have a law to tell people don't do something, and to have a law to tell people please do this. And so I look forward to that. I think we can do it. I think we are gaining a lot of ground, though slowly. And that's what the focus needs to be on. What was our history and our Christian founding, and letting people know that and be proud of that. That is what should make Christians proud, that we have a country that was intentionally created on the back of religious freedom. People wanted to worship God and be left alone. I mean, it's beautiful. It's amazing.
0: Let me just mention again that the July issue, which you probably have received in your mailbox, is the one on understanding America's Christian heritage. And so one of the ways in which you can do that and learn more is to certainly look through that magazine that we've sent off to you. Also, of course, we have a link to the particular piece that has a link to the particular video that is available through the Prager University, as well as this particular article. Lots of things to talk about today when we come back. Just thought for a few minutes, we talk about data centers. That's one of the more controversial issues. As we've mentioned just a minute ago, we'll get into that right after this.

Commensurate with an executive order President Trump issued early last year, the White House has just released a sweeping report, the result of its audit of the Smithsonian's National Museum of American History. The report details examples of the museum's distortions of our history, expressed through various exhibits and even the words of the museum's own leaders. The president's March 2025 order, entitled Restoring Truth and Sanity to American History, calls for a review of selected Smithsonian museums. This 162-page report put out by the White House Domestic Policy Council says the American History Museum's leadership has explicitly adopted an ideological framework that no longer treats the American story as a shared national inheritance to be taught or celebrated, but as a political instrument to divide, dispirit, and discourage our citizens. Indeed, Gary Bauer, who headed up the Domestic Policy Council in the Reagan White House, says if you visit the National Museum of American History, you walk away depressed and demoralized. All you get are smears of the Founding Fathers and how bad America is. The report's release, as the nation marks its 250th birthday, which the museum refuses to celebrate, will hopefully prompt Congress to reevaluate the nearly $1.1 billion it appropriates for the Smithsonian Institution every year. The Heritage Foundation calls on Congress to act, stating that the report clearly documents how the museum has shifted its mission from history to woke activism. Senior fellow Mike Gonzalez says it helps to explain the rise of Marxist politicians who despise America's history and heritage. A national history museum can be an honest showcase of a nation, but the anti-American left has a hold on our schools and institutions. You may hear cries of censorship. This White House is calling for honesty and a dose of patriotism. For Point of View, I'm Penna Dexter.

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1: Back for a few more minutes on this hour, and then we will get into some other topics in next hour with Richard Lim, but we are still privileged to have with us Petrina Mosley. And one of the things we talked about just a minute ago, Dr. Matthews, is if you mention the word AI and you're a speaker at a college graduation, there's boos, there's people shouting and all the rest. And this particular article we have by Walter Kim, and we may just get him on to talk about a Christian vision of the future of AI. It's something, of course, Liberty McCarter has been working on. But this article just caught my attention because you have the governor of New York, Kathy Hochul, saying, you know what, we're just going to, she issues an executive order that places a one-year moratorium on the construction of data centers. Now, if you want to start an argument, just go to a city council and talk about data centers. Yes. And I understand that. And maybe the long-term solution, I'm going to sound like Elon Musk for just a minute, is to put them in space. You know, right now we have Starlink, which puts many of the SpaceX puts Starlink up there, and they're about 1,000 pounds, I understand. Mm-hmm. It's like a grand piano, and you can put those up on the Falcon 9 rocket. But if you're going to put these data centers up there, which is going to be good because you get solar power, right, and if you're worried about heat, well, it just goes out into the vacuum. You're going to need the Starship rocket, which they don't even have actually distributing those. But in the meantime, we're putting data centers down here, and there's a question about power. We certainly do need power, whether it's for data centers or just for the internet. Jobs, well, that supposedly creates a lot of construction jobs. And then, of course, the issue of water, although it turns out, as I've been able to research, some of the use of water in the old data centers in Virginia isn't as necessary. But you mentioned that we're going to put a data center in Utah, West Virginia, Texas, and there will be a lot of people that will show up to the city council, right?
2: And that's happening in Texas even as we speak.
1: That's right.
2: And it wasn't over the last couple of years because of the power challenges that we have in Texas with so many people moving into Texas. They've been at times on the local news showing here's the power grid, and it looks like we're going to get really close, but we'll probably be okay. And you take that and you say, now we're going to put in some data centers, which use a lot of power. 4 or 5 years ago, it was Bitcoin mining centers, which were using a lot of power. I don't know that they're doing that anymore on Bitcoin because it's down to about half of what it was.
1: And these are just using so much more power. I think what they say is that if you use a typical Google search and then you do an AI search, it uses 10 times as much. So,
2: And I'm trying to be in the middle on this, which is I think we're going to want the data centers. We need the data centers. I want to make sure we're not just sort of jumping into something where we don't have the power to do that yet. And then you create power problems for people in hot 100 degree Texas summer or in a really cold winter. Because we had that in 2021, people may remember. So, yeah, I think it needs some careful examination, but we're probably going to be moving forward on this, at least until Elon Musk can put them up into space.
1: That's right. Petrina, I wanted to come to you because you live in Washington, D.C., right there in Virginia. They're developing data centers, of course, just to the north of you. Mm-hmm. New York, we have the governor saying, I don't even want to place a data center in the upstate New York, which, again, I think there's lots of room, but it almost seems like the younger you are, the more likely you are to have real strong concerns about AI. And I know you've probably been on the program with Liberty, who's really become kind of our expert on artificial intelligence, but I'd love to get your thoughts about this.
3: I mean, again, Kirby, millennials get the brunt of everything. I don't understand God's timeline of the demographics, but because of these data centers, my electric bill just went up by $8 a month. So no, I am not pro data center because we can't catch a break. We don't have a nest egg that we've already taken hold of. We're trying to build nest eggs, pay bills, do investments. I mean, it's so much. So no, I personally, I'm a 90s kid. We could have stopped at Google. Just give us a search engine where I don't have to go to the library and open the box and pull out the card and go find my.
1: Yeah, some of us remember that.
2: Oh, yes.
1: The card catalog.
3: We don't need anymore. Exactly. We don't need any more technology. And I know I probably sound like an old fool on that one, but I just, you know, we can't have so much AI to where we replace the dignity of work. I will say that's the line.
2: And you know, Kirby, I think some of the tech CEOs have been a little tone deaf on this.
1: Don't you think?
2: Not taking into consideration the concerns of people, because you can have protesters out there who are just, they're on the left side and they're going to protest anything. But you do have some concerns about how are we going to meet the energy needs? Do we need water needs? They're trying to address some of these issues here, and maybe they'll be able to do that. But I don't think the data centers and the companies that are supporting these, Amazon, Meta and others, they need to be able to look at this and be able to come out with a plan that sounds reasonable to most people, and not just sort of say you're just being reactionary.
1: Yeah, there's a little too much hand waving here, which brings me to my other piece here, and that is, Patrina, I'd love to get your thoughts, because we've had Walter Kim on this program. He's the president of the National Association of Evangelicals, and he put forward this idea of a Christian vision for the future of AI, and it does seem to me that Christians should be on the forefront of thinking about the ethics of what artificial intelligence provides, but also the downside. And it does seem to me that these are the kind of conversations we need to have more of in the next generation roundtable. What are your thoughts?
3: I absolutely agree. We need Christians in every sector of influence possible to make sure that the Spirit of God and His wisdom is leading that area. So 100%. I'm just probably not the person you want on that, because I'm going to say no.
2: Well, we
3: do need those people. And, I would definitely add that it seems to me that possibly AI plays a role in the end times, you know, where the vision takes place of the beast that was able to be made alive and everyone could see it at the same time. That does imply some type of technology that is indicative of AI, of something being turned on with electricity and given the power to speak and to give out commands. So I think it's something that we definitely need to be involved in and watch. But like I said, you know, too much AI to the point where we're removing people's dignity to work is a problem. And also these data centers contractually, what are they really doing for states? I mean, it seems like Virginia in particular has become the data capital of the world. We have over 100 just over in Loudoun County, and is ruining people's property lines. I know for my particular community, our power goes out just when the wind blows too hard, because you got electric cars and you got data centers taking up all the energy at the same time. But no need to worry. We'll just charge you $8 more on your bill. That's already too high.
1: Since you live in Virginia, I wanted to get your thoughts, and I thought I was going to get a reaction, and I did.
2: I'm surprised it's not more than $8. Yeah. I mean,
1: we'll cover you on the $8. The plan on some of these, especially the one in Utah, I've been following that one in some detail, is to create enough power so that it actually gives some back to the grid, because this is, of course, the question. Cost, power, jobs, water, those kinds of things. But we will certainly focus on it again, but I just thought, since we've had a conversation about AI oftentimes at the Next Generation Roundtable, since we had one of the participants, Patrina, I thought I'd do that. And Walter Kim is with the National Association of Evangelicals. We'll see if we can get him on and talk about how Christians should think about AI as well. So, Patrina, thank you for being with us, and look forward to the next opportunity.
3: Thank you. Have a great weekend.
1: Everybody have a great weekend. I think some of us are going to be watching soccer, or as the rest of the world calls it, football. And we are going to take a break. And then when we come back, Richard Lim is going to be with us. We're going to talk about the changing face of the U.S. Senate. Boy, a lot of things changed this week. And then, of course, Dan Pilla's piece on whether or not to confiscate AI company stock, which we've been talking about. And Dr. Merrill Matthews, Trump securities and the loss. We'll talk about all that right after this.
4: Where does moral truth come from? According to 58% of Americans, individuals determine moral truth. A quarter of Generation Z says society determines moral truth, and morality can even change over time. Only 42% of Americans believe that truth comes from God. 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
2: A coalition of 93 Republican members of Congress has filed a legal brief supporting Louisiana's effort to enforce its laws against the distribution of abortion drugs by mail. The case centers on whether states can hold out-of-state abortion providers accountable when these abortion pills are prescribed and shipped into states with laws restricting the deadly drug. States must have the authority to protect the health and safety of their residents and enforce their own abortion laws. If pro-life jurisdictions can't protect their citizens from the death and destruction of chemical abortion, then pro-abortion radicals in California, New York, or Illinois will effectively be setting the nation's abortion law.
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3: It's Crazy Money Day. Hi, I'm Chuck Bentley with My Money Life from Crown. In 1971, Phil Knight asked a graphic design student to create a logo for his new shoe company. Carolyn Davidson needed cash for her art classes. She came up with the Nike swoosh and billed him $35 for 17 hours of work. In 1983, 4 years after the company went public, she was honored at a reception. Knight gave her a gold ring set with a diamond in the shape of the swoosh and an envelope containing 500 shares of Nike stock. That stock is now worth several million dollars. Davidson's journey shows how recognition sometimes takes time. In her case, she was rewarded by a company that was grateful. We may not know the extent of our work or experience any recognition until our life on earth is ended. The Apostle Paul encourages us in Galatians 6, "Let us not become weary in doing good, for at the proper time we will reap a harvest if we don't give up. Therefore, as we have opportunity, let us do good to all people, especially to those who belong to the family of believers." And then in Colossians 3, he said, "Whatever you do, work at it with all your heart, as working for the Lord, not for human masters, since you know you will receive an inheritance from the Lord as a reward. It is the Lord Christ you are serving." Recognition may not swoosh in immediately, but our hope is in eternal rewards. Now, I am excited to invite you to join us in beautiful Knoxville, Tennessee, September the 10th through the 12th. We want to celebrate all that God has done through Crown over the last 50 years. Learn more at crown.org/50 years.
4: It's the Friday edition of the Public Square from the American Policy Roundtable. Wayne Shepherd here with Dave Zanotti. And Dave, I can think back many, many times on our broadcast over the years where we've learned some hidden lessons from history, haven't we?
5: Wayne, there have been lots of aha moments. Remember when we discovered that there actually was a preamble to the Bill of Rights that had been left out of the published editions?
4: Uh-huh.
5: And the day that that preamble was actually read on the floor of the United States Congress just a few years ago for the first time in a generation? There have been all kinds of aha moments that we've had, discovering things like the fact that George Washington and John Adams were actually opposed to the very existence of political parties in our country. Or moments like the statements made by Dr. Martin Luther King Jr., where he said he was neither a Republican nor a Democrat, but saw himself as an independent agent, if you will, as a person who had to speak moral conscience to both political parties. There's stories like that all throughout our history, and one of the things we try to do here on the Public Square is to bring back the light of those first principles and remind us of the things that we've forgotten. And it's a privilege to do that every day right here. 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
4: Yeah, that's the first and easiest way to get to know what we do here at the American Policy Roundtable, APRoundtable.org. 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
8: As fathers, we have the ability to wound our children and ruin a relationship.
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0: Kirby Anderson.
1: Second hour today in studio with us, Dr. Merrill Matthews, and by phone, Richard Lamb, who was on yesterday, but also is with us now for this second hour. He is, of course, an individual who's a writer, speaker, historian. You probably know him best through This American President podcast. And Richard, welcome back to Point of View.
2: Thank you. Always good to be on with you guys.
1: Well, I thought for just a few minutes, we talk about the obvious, and I postponed it an entire hour. The loss of course, one very significant member of Congress, Lindsey Graham. But the piece I've posted here, and I think you've seen it as well, by Byron York, Dr. Matthews, we're not just talking about the loss of Lindsey Graham. We're talking about Mitch McConnell's decline and what's going to happen there. We certainly talk about the defeat of John Cornyn, Bill Cassidy, Tom Tillis resigning. You also have the possibility, for example, of a number of other individuals who are retiring. This goes through this long list, Joni Ernst, Cynthia Lummis, as well as others. And then you got Tommy Tuberville, as well as Marsha Blackburn, maybe even running for governor. So you could come up with 10 or maybe even 11 new Republican faces, assuming all Republicans are replaced by Republicans. This is a remarkable change in the U.S. Senate.
3: And this is a lot of the institutional knowledge of the Senate. Just so people, Senate doesn't work like the House.
1: Yes.
3: And it takes some time to sort of get the feel of how it works, all the rules that are available. And some of these people were very good at being able to manage these rules in order to be able to get legislation passed or to keep bad legislation from passing. So it's going to be a change.
1: Well, again, one of the reasons I wanted to wait till Richard, you were on, is you're a student of history. You've seen the presidency. You've seen Congress. And it does seem to me that there are going to be some significant changes in the U.S. Senate, not to mention there probably will be some changes in the U.S. House. And this is, I think, something we have not seen in a long time.
2: Absolutely. This is a moment of generational change. It is a shift. It marks the end of an era dominated by Republican leaders who came into power from the 80s to the early 2000s. Republican Party dominated by President Reagan and both Bushes. I was thinking back to the first time I heard of Lindsey Graham. I remember it was during the impeachment of President Clinton in 1998.
1: There you go.
2: It doesn't seem that long ago, but it was a quarter of a century ago. And I think it signals the rise of a new generation whose politics have been shaped by the Trump era, and generational change is inevitable. If channeled correctly, it can be healthy. And I think many people are hoping that it signals a change away from the establishment and more to a group of leaders who are being who are more in touch with the people right now and what the Republican voters desire.
3: And, you know, one of the things, and I've mentioned this, like Ken Paxton, who will now be the Republican nominee, who's the Republican nominee in Texas, as opposed to John Cornyn. And Ken Paxton has made a name for himself filing lawsuits and other things. Some were serious lawsuits. Some might have been frivolous or message lawsuits. But when you go to the Senate, you're not the lone person. You have to work with 99 other people, or at least the people in your own party. And that's where it's different in the Senate. You've just got to be able to work with other people in order to be able to get things moved. And it's not, some of these people were very good at being able to work with other people. Mitch McConnell, several years ago, I think probably 4 years ago, I wrote a piece, Mitch McConnell, Politician of the Year, because he is the one who managed to get three Supreme Court nominees through, especially one, the first one being Gorsuch, where he decided not to take Barack Obama's nominee for that and waited till we had an election in 2016 and got somebody else through. You had to have people who were masters of the Senate, and a lot of times that meant working with other people. It sometimes meant not listening to other people because you're running the Senate. We'll just see how this works out, but we're losing a lot of institutional knowledge there.
1: Yeah, and we haven't even talked about the filibuster, but let me just mention for a minute, you and I were talking off the air that the South Carolina governor, Henry McMaster, said, well, I will put the late senator's sister on because then you won't have to deal with people saying, here, put put me on because I'm going to run. Mm-hmm. Well, she now has announced she might, and of course, this I want to put the word might, actually run in the primary, and that kind of ruined that idea, didn't it?
3: it did, and I wondered when they named her if she might change her mind and decide to do this. Senators make good money, and being a senator is something that's special, and you could imagine that people in South Carolina, with their special love for Lindsey Graham, might end up voting for her. I don't know that that's the case, but they might.
1: Well, we might hear from our South Carolina listeners, because we have quite a number there, as well as others in nearby states, North Carolina, Georgia, and others. But I thought I'd come back to you, Richard, because this is, as you point out, something different. We've oftentimes said that the Senate is more the institutional type of organization. It is one that has a very significant number of rules, not the least of which, of course, we'll talk about is the filibuster. But if you bring in a lot more people that are more of the progressive type, and that is possible, that's a very different kind of Senate than we've had up until this last year, right?
2: Oh, absolutely. And, you know, the Senate is often where bad ideas die. And that's the design. There have been a lot of metaphors to describe what the Senate is, whereas the House is, often heated and charged with the latest fads from the populace.
3: Exactly
2: it's the
3: right.
2: Senate that cools that down. It's one of those things that the fact that the Senate has staggered terms right there shows you that it's meant to be a continuous
1: right.
2: body.
1: Mm-hmm.
2: So, in many ways, let's hope that a lot of that legislation, you're seeing the fact that a number of progressive socialists are being elected to high office, and it's the job of the Senate to put a stop to all of that.
3: You know, I wrote a piece something about the filibuster here recently about why they shouldn't eliminate the filibuster, and had somebody respond to that saying if they had eliminated the filibuster, they could have ended Obamacare back in 2017. Yes, they could have, and they could have brought it back in 2021 without the filibuster, and they might have made it even worse. So you would have this, if you eliminate the filibuster, you could have this back and forth. Once a party has control of the House and the Senate and the White House, they can change and move anything they want to.
1: I did have an article that we posted the other day by a former Senator Lamar Alexander, mm-hmm. and he
3: yes.
1: reminded us that, my goodness, you know, when we had the filibuster back then, you had to have 67 votes, not 60. He said we still passed Medicare, Medicaid, we passed welfare reform, we were able, actually, in many cases, to balance the budget, and he even talked about a particular piece of legislation he worked with a fellow Democrat that actually was passed unanimously by everybody from Rand Paul to Bernie Sanders. So you can work through the filibuster, but nevertheless, it was just, I think, sort of a passing of the guard, and I thought it would be interesting for you to see. It is one of the articles we've posted here on the changing face of the U.S. Senate. But I thought, Dr. Matthews, when we come back, something I talked about the other day, but you have written about it as well. Investing in Trump securities involved the risk of a huge loss, and we'll come back to that issue and then some other very important topics right after these important messages.

0: This is Viewpoints with Kirby Anderson.
1: Historian Niall Ferguson begins his PragerU video with a lament that few students graduate from college with any idea of what makes Western civilization different from the rest of the world. In his video with the title, Why the West Won, he summarizes a few key points from his book, Civilization, the West, and the Rest. He explains that Western civilization succeeded because of six killer apps. Competition, modern science, the rule of law, modern medicine, the consumer society, and the work ethic. These are the secret sauce of Western civilization. You may not have time to read his book, therefore I suggest you take 5 minutes to watch the video. And since these ideas aren't being taught in the universities today, you might share the video with some young people. These are the six killer applications. The first was economic and political competition. The second was the scientific method. All the major 17th century breakthroughs happened in Western Europe. A third application was the rule of law and representative government. This included private property rights and representation of property owners in elected legislatures. The fourth was modern medicine. Nearly all the 19th and 20th century breakthroughs in healthcare were made by Western Europeans and Northern Americans. Fifth was the consumer society. The Industrial Revolution took place because there was both a supply and a demand. And sixth was the work ethic. Westerners work harder and save more of what they earned. This led to capital accumulation, which in turn led to investment in the wonders of modern technology. These six killer apps made the West successful and have now been downloaded to other countries as well. And that is why the West won. I'm Kirby Anderson, and that's my point of view.
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1: Back once again in studio with us, Merrill Matthews, as well as by phone, Richard Lim. And this is a piece, Dr. Matthews, of course, you wrote in The Hill. And I did talk about this a couple of days ago, maybe it's been more than a week, because at the time, a lot of people have been saying, where is the future of some of these legislative issues related to cryptocurrency? Mm-hmm. You have the Genius Act and you have the Clarity Act and all that. And I made the argument that when we had the report come from the White House, $2.2 billion that the Trump family has made, that just gave people like Elizabeth Warren 2.2 billion excuses why not to pass the Clarity Act. And we just mentioned Cynthia Lummis a minute ago trying to get that passed. And it relates to a bigger issue, because there were people during the campaign that when they heard about the fact that they were going to create a Trump coin, and then later they created a Melania coin, I think I even said on the air, that's probably going to be a really bad investment, and I don't claim to be a financial investor expert, but it was pretty obvious, and that's exactly what's taking place.
2: Yeah, he created a meme coin. The meme coin is different than the new coin that's coming out from the Treasury, which has his picture on it. It's apparently a gold coin worth a dollar, so it's a dollar coin. It's not gold. It just looks gold. The meme coin is something that is just a cryptocurrency coin. I mean, it's just there's no value. It's just something you create. And he created this and released it right before the inauguration. It went up to $75 at one point. It is now down to about $1.57. And the problem with this was that people, a lot of people went and invested millions of dollars in this thing. And so they had a reception for at the Trump Golf Club in May of last year, and the biggest investors were invited. The media were excluded from this, and so you had people who invested millions of dollars in the Trump coin, and a lot of these are fairly sophisticated investors, and you have to ask yourself, Why were they doing that? Or did they hope to get that money would go up?
1: Yeah.
2: And so the concern is that these are wealthy people, many of them foreigners, who wanted to have a meeting with the Trump in a closed door kind of thing where there's no media around. And I raise the point, you know, if the coin had gotten gone up in value, it would have been valuable for them. But if it hadn't, you've got to change phone numbers and email addresses and so forth with the Trumps, both the sons and the president. And the one who invested the most in the meme coin got to sit next to the president at the dinner. And so this is a curious thing. And I think my guess is that when Trump is out of office and the investigative journalists and if the Democrats take over the White House, the House of Representatives, they're going to start investigating this. This may end up coming back to be something that bites the president because of so many financial things that he and his sons have involved in, including his sons. If a new company comes up and they're making a drone, Don Jr. or Eric are on the board of those, and then they get a bid from the Pentagon for millions of dollars. Was there influence in that? We don't know, but it just looks unseemly in many cases.
1: Well, again, one of the individuals we've had on this program many times is Peter Schweitzer, and he's documented certainly some of the concerns with the Clinton Foundation the Obamas and even Biden, and has also been an equal opportunity grief giver. I can remember some of the things he said about some of the Republican speakers of the House and all that. And Peter Schweitzer probably right now is already working on a book, because this is, first of all, unprecedented. It's unseemly. And even the Wall Street Journal the other day said, you know, the only difference between the Biden family and the Trump family is the Trump family's been more
2: successful and overt about it. And I'll say this. Nobody thought Hunter Biden had any specific skills in the things he did. I would argue that the Trump family has been much more successful in doing this.
1: Yeah.
2: And maybe arguably had some more justification and reason in being able to do it. The Trump's kids are smart kids. They manage businesses. They manage a lot of money. But they've also taken a lot of advantage in that.
1: Yes. Well, I'd like to come to you, Richard, because, you know, when we talk talk about scandals, you know, some people might remember Watergate, but you can go back to Teapot Dome and a variety of others. There are times in which people have said the president did something that was not appropriate. And I think you're starting to see even people who were Trump supporters. Matter of fact, the people that got rug pulled in many cases were MAGA people, because let's face it, there's not a Democrat out there that would have bought the Trump coin. But a lot of the people that did buy the Trump coin and maybe spent a fair amount of money got rug pulled on that. And so he rug pulled some of his closest supporters, I would think. So anyway, Richard, what's your thoughts?
3: Yeah, absolutely. You know, accusations of conflicts of interest are definitely nothing new. They go back to the founding of the country. Even George Washington was attacked at times. You look at people like Robert Morris, whose public and private interests were often scrutinized. I would say that you look at Trump, and he's had a history of basically saying, look, these are the rules. It's, you know, I'm just good at taking advantage of those rules. And that's the system. You created it, and I'm going to take advantage of that. And he's been able to say that for a long time. I think as Christians, we know that it's important for leaders to avoid even the appearance of corruption. Proverbs says, by justice, a king gives a country stability, but those who are greedy for bribes tear it down. So honesty and integrity does matter, especially for those in authority. I think we should be careful to make accusations that Trump or his family has done anything unethical or illegal. At the same time, if financial arrangements create real conflicts of interest or the appearance that public office is used for personal enrichment, we should be willing to call that out and criticize it. And it shouldn't be based on political party. It should be based on principle.
2: The other real problem, of course, is the World Liberty Financial, which Trump and Steve Witkoff created in September of 2024. My guess is he knew by then he was probably going to get elected over Joe Biden. But they created this, put it in the hands of Eric Trump and Zach Witkoff, Steve Witkoff's son. And see, why is the president of the United States or future president creating a cryptocurrency exchange thing? Why is that? It turns out one of the investors from the United Arab Emirates put in, I think, nearly $500 million in this. And you have to wonder, again, this may be perfectly legal, but if you're putting tariffs on all these countries and somebody comes and invests $500 million in one of your cryptocurrencies, are you more likely to give them a benefit on the tariffs or whatever is going on? Plus, the Jared Kushner is out
1: with Steve Kushner. Steve Witkoff.
2: Steve, and they are out. Jared Kushner is doing luxury hotels and centers, you know, spas and so forth around the world. He's got one trying to do in Albania. Trump says he created a peace deal in Albania. The Albania government wants to create one of these golf courses, but the Albanian people are pushing back on that. So there's just a lot of it raises a lot of questions that I think Trump doesn't answer right now. The standard thing from the White House is Donald Trump would never engage in conflict of interest and has never done that. He's working for the American people. But when investigative reporters get looking at these things, we may find out more that we thought was just not appropriate.
1: Yeah, you were talking about Jared Kushner as well as I mentioned Steve Witkoff, because I was going the other direction in terms of the fact, aren't they the ones that are actually trying to negotiate all these deals?
2: Yeah, they're not even employees. They're special government employees. And SG, I was a special government employee as a member of the chair of the Texas Advisory Committee to the U.S. Commission on Civil Rights. I was a special government employee. I had to take ethics training to make sure there was no conflict of interest in what I was doing. And it always struck me that when Trump was going to create in Gaza the Mediterranean paradise, I think, or the Riviera Coast or whatever.
1: Hamas,
2: On the
3: Trumpistan.
1: There you go.
2: Jared Kushner is a real estate developer. And my guess is he would have had some say in who gets to develop in Gaza. That hasn't moved forward like he'd hoped, but they would have some say. And there could be a lot of money in the person who is the gatekeeper of who gets to develop various types of hotels and other things in Gaza.
1: Well, while we're talking about investment, investments. We're going to take a break, but when we come back, you have, of course, a piece by our good friend Dan Pillum. You've had him on the program many times. Yes. I have as well. The plan to confiscate AI company stock. We were talking about AI last hour with Petrina, but it turns out that Bernie Sanders wants half, but I think Donald Trump wants a piece, right? Yes. If I got that right?
2: Typically, yes.
1: Yeah, so we will see if we can kind of speak to that issue as well. By the way, I might just mention that before we wind down the program today, we're going to bring in our good friend Steve Miller, who's been the certainly the producer for many years. Want to maybe have a formal send-off for him, but let's take a break. We'll come back with more right after this.
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0: 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The opinions expressed on Point of View do not necessarily reflect the views of the management or staff of this station. And now, here again is Kirby Anderson.
1: In fact, once again, we have in studio with us Dr. Merrill Matthews, as well as Richard Lim, and a piece by Dan Pilla. First of all, I might just mention, Merrill Matthews, that we've had Dan Pilla on this
2: many times,
1: usually talking about IRS and all sorts of other things. But he wrote this piece that appeared in National Review about the plan to confiscate AI company stock. And I have a smile on my face because you and I only know so well that the other day I was watching the vice president talk about the fact that the president's kind of interested in having the government invest in AI stock and AI companies. And I thought, okay, the only difference between Bernie Sanders, 50%, and Donald Trump, maybe 10 or 20%, is a percentage.
2: He's
1: just haggling over the price, right?
2: Right, yes. He's done that for two or three companies that he wants 10% of their, in order to be able to allow them to do certain things. And then with U.S. Steel, he's got a golden share. That's a special kind of share. Where they can nix certain things that the company that U.S. Steel wants to do. So yes, we've got a vested interest in many of these companies, a financial interest.
1: Richard, let me come to you for just a minute, because when we had Petrina on last hour, we already mentioned the fact that the younger you are, the more likely you are to be skeptical about AI in the first place. And she played that pretty well, very concerned about everything from data centers to AI. But this is another part of this, because if we believe in a free market, of course, Bernie Sanders does not, obviously, all of a sudden, this idea of investing and having an American AI sovereign wealth fund, which is the act that Bernie Sanders is putting forward, hard to imagine it passing right away. But then again, you already even have people on the other side of the aisle talking about, well, maybe we should invest in AI companies a little bit. So your thoughts?
3: Yeah, you know, I think it comes from a fundamental misunderstanding of the nature of property rights. You know, private property is a fundamental right, one that the founding fathers believed was granted by God. And aside from the fact that a wealth tax is just another form of double taxation, the government owning stakes in private companies creates, as we've been talking about, conflicts of interest, because now the government becomes both a regulator as well as an owner. And it comes from a lack of understanding that innovation comes from entrepreneurs, not the government. Government ownership would likely discourage entrepreneurs from creating the next generation of technology. And, you know, we're now going into the idea of state-directed capitalism, which I think is just fundamentally un-American.
2: And let me add, you mentioned the sovereign wealth fund that Bernie Sanders wants to create here. At least, I guess, with the sovereign wealth fund he'd be creating, it would come from private sector assets in there. And so Donald Trump has also suggested a sovereign wealth fund for the United States, but we don't have any assets somewhere. We were running about a $2 trillion deficit this year. We ran about a $2 trillion deficit last year. The Congressional Budget Office expects we'll be in 8 years or so, we'll be looking at about a $4 trillion deficit each year. So we don't have any money to be able to put in a sovereign wealth fund. And if we had extra money, I would be paying down the debt.
1: So again, and of course, I'm talking about a Bitcoin wealth fund, but of course, that would be from things that have been already captured. But I want to just for a minute come to you, Richard, and just talk about the irony of some of this, because again, it gets back to our view of political science, because Bernie Sanders, on the one hand, gets upset about the 8 richest Americans. These are the oligarchs, as he talks about it, have a combined wealth of $2.9 trillion, and so he's really upset about these 8 individuals in the private sector, which control a substantial amount of American wealth. But Dan Pilla says instead what Bernie Sanders wants to do is substitute 7 unelected bureaucrats and political hacks exercising control over the operation of private businesses. So it's not right to have 8 rich people having indirect control of our finances, but it's more than preferable to have 7 of those individuals, unelected bureaucrats, determine what the future of an AI company is. Any concerns?
3: Oh, yes. And, you know, it's one of those great tragedies that, socialism has been able to market itself as something that is quote unquote compassionate and, you know, helps the poor, creates equality, et cetera. It exacerbates wealth inequality even more so. It's one of the great schemes propagated by a small group of people to, you know, concentrate even more wealth in their own hands. So, yeah, it's incredibly hypocritical.
2: And let's point out that several years ago, Bernie Sanders would have been against multimillionaires. Now he are one.
1: So now he's against billionaires.
2: Yeah, now he's against billionaires. But his books have made a lot of money for him. I think if I remember right, the last time I saw him, this was a year or two ago, he owns three houses. Bernie Sanders has done very well for himself by his creative intellectual property. That is, he writes books and he's made a lot of money off that.
1: Well, again, I just think it's something to be thinking about. And since we only have a few minutes left before, of course, I want to bring in our producer, I thought I would hold up our August issue of Outlook. And Richard, I want to get your thoughts because it's on the rise of socialism. And whether you look at this with the government investing in AI companies, which strikes me more as the classical definition of fascism, although that term has been redefined, or just this idea of socialism taking over the means of production, it does seem to me, and I'd like you to speak to that, your generation and the generation behind you are much more sympathetic to socialism. The most recent survey said about 2/3 of those under the age of 30 in particular believe that socialism is preferable to capitalism. So it does seem to me that we need to be involved in the education of the value of free markets, the value of private property, and the dangers of having just a few unelected bureaucrats making all the decisions for you.
3: Well, yes, and the fact is that, you know, communist movements love to erase all history. It's just like what they did in Cambodia with year zero. Mm-hmm. And, you know, that serves the convenient function of eliminating all the horrible history that is associated with communism and socialism. And we know that young people today are completely devoid of any knowledge, thanks to the education system, of any history.

0: try to socialize China and ended up starving millions and millions of people.
1: Mm. And again, I've said before, Richard, that it's actually Marxism and Leninism have given us new phrases like gulags and a variety of other terms that have all surfaced out of that. And Ben Shapiro the other day, I quoted him saying, you know, it's not that socialism leads to terrorism and tyranny, but that actually socialism is tyranny and terrorism, because in some ways, the very structure, once you give power to a few individuals and there are no checks and balances, it's only a matter of time before human sin nature really takes over.
2: Yes, absolutely. And, you know, I think it's one of those things, you know, Calvin Coolidge said, had one of the greatest insights. He said that this idea that you can progress from, you know, fundamental principles like all men are created equal, that doesn't make any sense at all. The only place you can go from there is to go back from that era where all men are created equal to an era when people weren't created equal. And that's what socialism and communism do. They're not progressive, they're actually regressive.
0: And Milton Friedman one time wanted to point out, he said, you think capitalism is guided by greed. He said, you don't think that people who are politicians have greed? Mm-hmm. You don't think that there's greed involved in those individuals? And do they just abandon greed when they become head of the country? It's amazing the kind of foolishness that some socialists would just accept.
1: I remember that quote on the Phil Donahue show, mm-hmm. where he made that comment. Let me just mention that we're going to take a break, but if you are interested in some of the great material that Richard Lim is about, go to thisamericanpresident.com. You don't even have to remember all that. Just click on the picture of him, and that will take you to this website. We have a link to Facebook and also X, and we also have his profile, and also where you can read many of the articles that he has put together and podcasts that he has developed. Let's take a break, though, and when we wind down here, did want to recognize that the individual that's been producing this program for 9 years, Steve Miller, is on his way to being teaching in a Christian school. We'll talk about that right after these important messages.

Commensurate with an executive order President Trump issued early last year, the White House has just released a sweeping report, the result of its audit of the Smithsonian's National Museum of American History. The report details examples of the museum's distortions of our history, expressed through various exhibits and even the words of the museum's own leaders. The president's March 2025 order, entitled Restoring Truth and Sanity to American History, calls for a review of selected Smithsonian museums. This 162-page report put out by the White House Domestic Policy Council says the American History Museum's leadership has explicitly adopted an ideological framework that no longer treats the American story as a shared national inheritance to be taught or celebrated, but as a political instrument to divide, dispirit, and discourage our citizens. Indeed, Gary Bauer, who headed up the Domestic Policy Council in the Reagan White House, says if you visit the National Museum of American History, you walk away depressed and demoralized. All you get are smears of the founding fathers and how bad America is. The report's release, as the nation marks its 250th birthday, which the museum refuses to celebrate, will hopefully prompt Congress to reevaluate the nearly $1.1 billion it appropriates for the Smithsonian Institution every year. The Heritage Foundation calls on Congress to act, stating that the report clearly documents how the museum has shifted its mission from history to woke activism. Senior fellow Mike Gonzalez says it helps to explain the rise of Marxist politicians who despise America's history and heritage. A national history museum can be an honest showcase of a nation, but the anti-American left has a hold on our schools and institutions. You may hear cries of censorship. This White House is calling for honesty and a dose of patriotism. For Point of View, I'm Penno Dexter.

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1: Back once again, let me just mention that we have also posted here the piece by Penedexter. And you, if you are listening on the computer, heard it right now. She calls it the Un-American History Museum. And a lot of that has to do with the Smithsonian Institution. And the other day, as I spent some time talking about the president's order restoring truth and sanity in American history, and then the most recent survey, I have been in the past a member of the Smithsonian, and when I lived in Washington, D.C., went to Georgetown, there are some perks that come when you're a member, so it's not like I'm against the Smithsonian, but it has, in some cases, just as universities have been taken over by some progressive ideas, and I think it's very appropriate that Penna wrote this piece, and Dr. Merrill Matthews, you're a student of history, I know Richard Lim is as well, and when we're telling the sad starts and parts of this American history, there are some really dark chapters of American history. We need to tell them truthfully, but right now some people are thinking that all we do is talk about the negative and never talk about the positive.
2: Yes, and I've been to the Smithsonian many times, especially the Air and Space Museum, but you have the American History Museum, you have natural history and other things, so there's various parts of it. But the concern is, and you know, if you're a Smithsonian and you've got President Biden in and you've got a Democratic Congress trying to make sure you please the president, you can adjust some of the programs that you have and some of the exhibits that you have to try to make sure the president's pleased, because you're subject to Congress and the president. And then now we've got a new president in, and he's trying to get us back to a little more traditional view of American history, let's say.
1: So again, if you want to go to the viewpoint section, you can see her piece. But Richard, you've been following that as well, and we need to tell all the history of America. We don't need revisionism on one side or the other. We need to really, just if we can, be like an umpire and actually call balls and strikes, right?
3: Absolutely. And, you know, it's one of those things where this isn't just about saying, this isn't a debate between one side that only wants to talk about, you know, the good, and you know, the other side only wants to talk about the bad. What this is a side, one side wants to tell the truth of America, good and bad, and the other side wants to push this notion that America is nothing like nothing less than a purely oppressive place. And it's interesting. I saw an article recently that said that there's a difference between one side that says that America has ideals, and because of those ideals, we fall short of them, and another side, the left, which says that those ideals are a lie, that they weren't real to begin with, and that America is nothing but hypocritical. And that's what we're fighting here. And I think that they're constantly framing any side that portrays America as good in any way as whitewashing history, which is just not true. I don't know a single person that loves this country and its history that assumes that America is perfect or that the founding fathers are perfect. It's really a straw man argument to say otherwise.
1: Well said. Well, I didn't want the day to end without talking about the fact that for 9 years, Steve Miller and I have worked together, and it has been just an incredible pleasure. And he's been the producer, and I thought I'd bring Steve in to talk about what's the next step in your life.
4: Yeah, thank you. Thank you so much, Kirby. Good to have you, Merrill, sitting here with you, and Richard on the line here. And I've been on 2 days in a row now. I need to quit more often.
1: Yeah,
4: I
1: guess so.
4: Now, I'm going on to teach at a local school, a classical Christian school. I'll teach drama and theology, which is what I did before I came here. So the opportunity has come up to do that, and excited about it. Kind of bittersweet leaving you fine people here, but you're going to be in good hands with Derek, and always interested to see what's going on around the table here.
1: Yes.
2: Well, when I heard that he was leaving, I said, oh, no, say it ain't so. Say it ain't so.
4: I didn't like telling you that. Yeah, you were not happy.
2: I was not happy.
1: Richard, you've worked with certainly Steve Miller a long distance, but I thought maybe you have some comments.
3: Yeah, absolutely. You know, it's one of those things where you just kind of assume that Steve's just going to be there forever. And in the years that I've been a part of this, he was, the constant that was always arranging everything and making things as easy as possible for us, keeping us informed. Everything has gone so smoothly, and I think that's a testament to your work, Steve. And so having you leave is obviously sad for us, but it's great for the people that you're going to work with moving forward. And so we're just so grateful for all the work that you've done.
4: Well, thank you, Richard. And it's good to hear that. I appreciate that. Appreciate those good words. And it makes me feel good to know that you guys who have the bulk of the heavy lifting with actually providing content are having a little easier time of it just because I've kind of put some ducks in a row.
2: I'm going to say yours is not an easy job. Derek will have a challenge for him
4: because
2: you've got all these guests that are calling. Sometimes the guests change. Sometimes things change. Sometimes the technology doesn't work well. Mm-hmm. And so you've got to be able to tap dance when things change and set up all these bookings and so forth. It is, and then plus you get all kinds of books and other things from people who want to be on. So you've got to sort of go through that. It's a big job.
4: Yeah, you're juggling a lot. You really are. And I appreciate that. I will also, though, defer or say that Kirby has quite the ability to tap dance when those changes occur and when those late last-minute cancellations come about.
5: So. Yes. Well, one of the things that I've enjoyed over the years also is watching you in acting different ways. Mm-hmm. I've seen you most recently in Hamlet. Before that, Charles Babbage. People can go to YouTube right now and see you on The Planet, which is one. And he played.
2: Oh, yeah. I saw The Planet.
5: Yeah. Very, very well good. That's a science fiction piece. And I know I'll see some others. And you'll probably tell me from time to time when at Cambridge School, where you'll be teaching, is where you will actually probably have some plays and say, hey, you ought to come down and see this or see one that your wife has at Covenant or something like that. Yeah. So this has been just a lot of fun to get to know you in that regard. And if you look at some of our booklets, Dr. Matthews, he wrote one on the whole issue of creativity and imagination. And we sometimes have brought him in front of the microphone here to talk about some of these issues.
2: He'll be missed.
5: Yes.
4: Thank you. Appreciate it. You have been very flexible. Warren and everybody here has been very flexible when I say, hey, Warren, I got a gig. Can I fly out to San Francisco and shoot a film? He's just like, yeah, just get everything set up and get your work done and we're good to go. So it's been very gratifying to have that sort of flexibility.
5: It has been good to have the continuity because you've heard me say this and I'm sure others have heard me say this, that for a while when we did not have a producer, we had our good friend Reg Grant who would suggest somebody who was in the media arts program and Buddy Matthews, they would last about 18 months and then go on somewhere else. The most recent one we had went to work with James Robison. And so for a while I had my daughter in here and then of course I've had you here for 9 years. It's the only continuity I've had. Everything else has changed out and that's probably a good thing. And of course now Derek, we'll mention more about him in the future. Mm-hmm. We'll not only be orchestrating what I'm doing but also what Liberty is doing. And of course Dr. Matthews, you sit in this chair sometimes as well.
2: Occasionally do, back on August the 6th.
5: So. Yeah, so yeah. There we go. Well, just wanted to wish you the best.
4: Well, thank
5: and,
4: you so much.
5: April and you certainly have really had a great celebration as well because your son just got married,
4: right? He did. He got married last June 23rd.
5: So again, we're just about out of time, so let me just encourage you that if you'd like to send in a note of encouragement, you're welcome to do so. Of course, we're at pointofview.net, but also we have posted all sorts of articles today. Didn't get to all of them, but you know what? We'll get to them next Monday and certainly throughout the week. So if you found yourself saying, I would like to go find some of those articles, especially the two by Dr. Merrill Matthews and some of the others, feel free to go to the website pointofview.net and you can do that as well. And as always, I always like to thank Megan for help engineering the program. Steve, thank you for producing the program. And Derek, thank you for producing it on the other side of that glass. Have a great weekend. You might watch some soccer or as some of the world says, football. See you back here on Monday, right here on Point of View.
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1: Ronald Olivier once lived a life marked by violence, crime, and prison. 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
1: 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Billy Graham explains,
3: "The Bible says we have all sinned. 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
4: I expect it to be a lot easier.
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8: Playing with my daughter, I'd felt like a stranger.
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8: So I reached out and I saw that I wasn't alone.
11: Go to maketheconnection.net to learn how other veterans have overcome the challenges of transitioning out of the military.
12: I'm Steve O'Dell with Mission Network News. United States President Donald Trump announced his intention to remove Syria's state sponsor of terrorism designation. Yet a bombing during the French president's visit to Damascus highlights the country's continued instability, says Nuna with Triumphant Mercy Lebanon.
13: There are so many things that are still happening. For example, I heard that there is a fuel shortage. Now they are expecting the same thing to happen with wheat, grain. So there would be a shortage of bread and a shortage of food.
12: Removing the label would help the rebuilding process for war-torn Syria. Unrest remains, and Nuna's ministry is unable to help because of government pressure. Yet she continues to work with people personally and has seen countless Syrians come to Christ. Pray that God would continue drawing people to Jesus in hardship. Next, Chinese pastor Ezra Jin, the leader of Zion Megachurch, was finally released after 8 months of imprisonment and reunited with his family in the U.S. Todd Nettleton with The Voice of the Martyrs USA says Jin was arrested after Zion Church refused to register with the Chinese government.
14: The thing that seems to have really been sort of the straw that broke the camel's back is they refused to have cameras placed around their sanctuary in Beijing. That seems to have been what really brought down the wrath of the communist government.
12: Pastor Jin was not the only one arrested. 8 Zion Church leaders are still in prison, and one of them has lost 30 pounds since his arrest. Church leaders in China face fraud charges, not religious charges, so the government can hide the persecution. Pastor Jin's release is a moment for praise. Pray for the Christians still in prison. 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I'm Steve O'Dell.
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16: God wants us to trust in Him, as in Paul's case. So let me ask you this question. Did Paul not have enough faith? The Apostle Paul, did he not have enough faith to be healed? Do you know he kept praying for healing? The Apostle Paul prayed to be healed, and God said, "No, wait a minute, Paul. You just raised people from the dead earlier. You healed people. Where's your faith?" Because God said, "I'm doing something different in you. My grace will be sufficient." So as you still have that thorn, Paul, whatever that infirmity is, the Bible says infirmity, it's probably a sickness or something, and it's health. He said, that's going to keep you humble as a reminder, and my grace is going to override the healing, and it's going to be sufficient. That's what's going to get you through. My grace is going to be sufficient. So you have to wrestle. Because I still get those people, you just don't have enough faith. Oh, give me a break. I've never had more faith in all my life. And nobody has perfect faith. So here's the question. You need more faith. Okay, at 100% faith? Oh, nobody can have 100%. Okay, so if you're at 95%, that's when you get healing? Well, no, not. Okay, 90, like, where's your gauge here? Now, of course, you have to exercise it. You have to believe. You have to have faith. You have to have trust God. And like we pray, Lord, I believe, but help my unbelief. Because as part of our fallen nature, that unbelief creeps in.
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7: This is the Middle East Report, your connection to truthful reporting on Israel and the Middle East. I'm John Riley. On this edition of the Middle East Report, I want to introduce you to an incredible new ministry called Israel Lighthouse for the Nations. It's based right there in Israel, but you can be involved. The vision is to make disciples of all nations, and they're doing that in a lot of different ways. They're getting churches involved, they're putting together online content, teaching, and so much more. And our special guest on this edition of the Middle East Report is Zach Waller, the founder of Israel Lighthouse for the Nations. We talked about how important it is to study the Word of God and to make sure we're reading it in context.
17: I really feel like that the main kind of pillars that I want to bring in with this Israel Lighthouse for the Nations, number one is a kind of biblical Hebraic understanding. As Christianity kind of launched out from Israel and went out to the nations, there was a lot of influence with different cultures, with Greek and Roman and different things. There was a little bit of getting off track of actually the original intent of the scriptures. And so when we pull back into that Hebraic context, we can actually understand the scriptures much, much better. And so obviously, as people who believe that the Bible is the inspired word of God, that's a really, really important thing and critical for our discipleship. So getting back into that kind of Hebraic understanding, and then that helps us to understand what a biblical lifestyle should be. And so this Hebraicness, this culture, this context helps us understand better how to live. What is the definition of morality? You know, in today's world, everybody's asking, oh, what is the truth? Is it my truth? Is it your truth? And obviously, as Christians, we say, no, God's truth is the way to go. That's what we all want. And so getting back to that, what is God's truth? How do we understand his word? I really believe that getting into that context of Israel helps us to do that in a much, much better way.
7: Zach, you know, you're talking about discipleship, and that is so very, very important. Discipleship, that includes Israel. Discipleship based on, you know, God's word, and especially in regards to Israel, such a huge need. These days, we see moral confusion out there. We see political confusion. We see upheaval. And I think it's because we're not getting taught the proper things from God's word, and we're not discipling people.
17: That is the Great Commission, right? To go out into the nations and to disciple, to create disciples. That's really a huge thrust of the Israel Lighthouse, is we want to actually minister to people, like I said, from this kind of more Hebraic, Israel-centric kind of way. And we really believe that when we connect with the authenticity of the scriptures, right? When we get back to that context, that reality of Israel, boots on the ground, you know, hands in the soil, you know, what was it actually like? What were these Bible stories? How did they really come alive? We get that context and that Israel thing, and that just really makes your faith come alive. And I can say from personal experience, 20 years here in the land of Israel, when I walked, you know, where Yeshua, Jesus walked, when I stood at a lawn moray, you know, where God spoke to Abraham and said, this is the land I'm going to give to you and your descendants forever. When I go to the Mount of Olives, when I go to, you know, Jerusalem, the Temple Mount, these really like rich biblical places, your faith comes alive. Like all of a sudden you realize, wow, this is real. Like if there was ever any doubt in my mind, now I know for sure, like these details in this holy book, you know, the Bible, now I can see it actually coming to life in context. Oh, wow, this actually happened right here. And you can just understand it better. You can connect with it better. Context is huge. That Israel focus brings in. Then also just the understanding of how does this apply directly to me, you know, right? And discipleship, that's what it is, right? How does this apply to me? How do I walk this out? What is biblical lifestyle, biblical morality look like? And I think the other big thing is, as Christians, we believe that Jesus is going to return to Jerusalem, right? So what does that look like? And do we actually have a vision for that? But maybe sometimes we don't realize Jesus is coming back soon and he's coming to Jerusalem, right? It's actually a literal physical place that he's returning to.
7: You can find out more about this new ministry, Israel Lighthouse, by visiting israellighthouse.com. That's israellighthouse.com. That's the Middle East Reports. I'm John Riley. Thanks for listening.
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19: Joseph's choice is a really important one that we make. 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
18: 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Today, author and speaker Aaron Davis reveals how a very dysfunctional family described in the Old Testament can give hope to us today.
20: 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And Gary, I like that subtitle because no matter how messed up, dysfunctional, or imperfect we might be, God loves to redeem, doesn't he?
21: Yes, and we are all imperfect. Some more imperfect than others, but we're all imperfect. But God does redeem imperfect families. And so I think our discussion today and this book we're discussing is really going to help a lot of people.
20: Yeah, I think it's going to be encouraging. So let's meet our guest, Aaron Davis, writer, teacher, passionately committed to getting women of all ages to the deep well of God's Word. She's written more than a dozen books and Bible studies, including Connected, Seven Feasts, and Fasting and Feasting. Hear her teach on The Deep Well with Aaron Davis podcast. Her latest book is our featured resource at buildingrelationships.us. It's titled The Story of Joseph, How God Can Redeem Imperfect Families. 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
21: Well, Aaron, welcome back to Building Relationships.
19: Thank you. I'm so glad to be back.
21: Now, the last time you were with us, we talked with you and your husband, Jason, about lies boys believe. And it seems to me that this new book is going to encourage families not to believe some lies of the enemy.
19: Yeah, you picked up on a theme there that I hadn't picked up on. It's not just boys that believe lies and not just boys that the enemy lies to. He lies to all of us. And the Bible tells us that he's a deceiver. And it just seems obvious to me that our families is one area where he wreaks a tremendous amount of havoc. So whether you're married or not married, you have kids, you don't have kids, no matter where you are in your family life in this moment, we all need the Lord to show us his truth.
21: That is for certain. You know, Joseph's family tree is filled with dysfunction, what we normally call dysfunction. So why did you decide to write a study using him as the example of how God works in families?
19: I guess I could answer that question in one word, which would be desperation. Isn't that what happens for all of us? We need answers for our own struggles. And I have a messy family. I own that in the Bible study, but everybody does. And I just needed some examples from Scripture for somebody's story that doesn't get tied up in a neat little bow, at least not quickly. We get these snapshots of people and things get resolved fairly quickly, but not in Joseph's story. His story covers about 20 chapters, even more, if you go back at the beginning of his family tree. And it is messy. And I guess misery loves company. I took some comfort in knowing here's somebody who loved God, and God loved him, and God used him, and yet his story is not linear at all when we look at his family, and neither is mine. And God used him anyway. God was working in spite of the mess, and so I just found a lot of hope in his very messy story.
21: Yeah. Well, I think a lot of families can identify because we have a lot of dysfunction. One premise of the study is that family is God's idea. So where do you see that in Scripture?
19: I think sometimes when we read our Bibles, we can miss things that are really obvious, and this idea is one of those. I mean, truly, beginning in Genesis, we get that idea. God created the first family. He didn't create us as humans in cohorts or work groups or classes. He created Adam and Eve, of course, as a family. And so the book of Romans tells us we can learn a lot from God's character by observing creation. And so I think we can observe it a lot from just that Genesis account. But it doesn't end there. When you read your whole Bible, family is everywhere. There are so many genealogies in Scripture, and we know not a word is wasted in the Word. So it's worth asking, what is that about? Why are all these families recognized and noted? And the family never goes away. In all of the human experience, God doesn't say after the flood, go, whoops, the family was a bad idea. That didn't work out well. Let's try a different model. And even when we get into the New Testament, we get this new idea of family, which is that we have been adopted as heirs into the family of God, which blows my mind, but is right there in Scripture. So it's true. And so that family language persists even unto Revelation, where we're with the marriage supper of the Lamb, and all of history culminates in a wedding. That's family language too. So it really is from the first pages of the Bible to the last pages of the Bible. Of course, the Bible's about God. It's not primarily about family, but God uses family language, and he uses families throughout his whole redemptive story.
21: Yeah, that is for sure, you know, and I think all of us recognize that as goes the family, so goes the larger culture. So,
19: amen.
21: How are families a fundamental building block for human flourishing?
19: Well, this has been your life work, Dr. Chapman, and you champion this so well. And the reason is for what you just said, that when this building block crumbles, and we're seeing this in our world, it has catastrophic results. But that was God's plan, is that he would build human flourishing on the family. I'll take us back to Genesis again. What's the first command? Be fruitful and multiply. Who did he give it to? The first family. And so it was his intent that Adam and Eve, in a marriage, through the birth of their children and cultivating the world that he's made, that flourishing would come out of that. And we can also know from what we observe, which is that when families disintegrate, society does not flourish. We know this. When there's fatherlessness in the home, when marriages fracture, when children are leaving the covering of their parents too soon, things fall apart well beyond just the home. It impacts industry and church life and all kinds of things. So God designed family to be really an epicenter for human flourishing.
21: How does the Bible define family? Can you give us a working definition?
19: I can. There's not a turn to Ecclesiastes 3 and there's the definition for you. But if we look at the whole of Scripture, here's a working definition that I think is true to God's intent. That family is an institution designed by God to reveal who he is and to subdue and cultivate the world that he has made. And all of that's important. You know, we are in an anti-institution age. I heard somebody say recently we're in a trust recession, and man, isn't that true. So we kind of stiff arm the idea of institutions, but institutions are just an organism, a mechanism for human flourishing. And God created this one. It was his design. And again, I take us back to that be fruitful and multiply command that he gave in Scripture, that is through families that we would subdue his world.
21: Give us that one more time, that working definition.
19: Sure. Family is an institution designed by God to reveal who he is and to subdue and cultivate the world he has made.
21: So in the light of that, you say that God is a generational God. What does that mean?
19: I would say that is one of the most profound lessons that I learned from the story of Joseph, which is that God is working generationally. All we know is our moment in time. We might know our grandparents and our parents. We might, if we're fortunate, have access to four generations in our family, though unlikely. But God has all of eternity in mind and all of human history in mind. And what we see in Joseph's story is that things God was doing in Abraham's life bore fruit in Joseph's life. Things that were God was doing in Isaac's life bore fruit in Joseph's life. And things God was doing in Joseph's life bore fruit many, many generations down the road. And so he cares about the generations. From generation to generation, I am God, he says in his word. He talks about generational blessings and generational cursings in his word. But for me, it's just thinking of the baton of faith and hope and goodness, all the things God gives us being passed from one generation to the next, and that God has a much bigger, much longer plan because he's working through all the generations of my family.
20: Aaron, you mentioned in that first segment that this story of Joseph is not linear and it's kind of messy, and how we want the bow, everything tied up well, neatly unwrapped, kind of a Hallmark story, you know, for our lives. And God doesn't seem as interested in giving us that as he is bringing us through the hard stuff. Can you talk about that?
19: Yeah, that was another just aha moment for me in Joseph's story, which was realizing I wanted God to eliminate the messes from my family. And I think that's a human and understandable impulse. I won't go into all the details of my family because I want to honor those people that are in my family. But there's some long-term estrangements. There's some deep pain that it just seems like God could snap his fingers and take it away, and he hasn't. And what Joseph's story tells us is that often God works in the midst of the mess, not just in spite of it. I would think, like, God, if you would just remove these barriers, then we could really see you work. That would be the evidence of you working. But it was really through many of the struggles of Joseph's family that Joseph became the man God needed him to be for the mission that God had for Joseph. And so, yeah, the messiness didn't all fall away. Joseph's story kind of ends with a happy ending, but it doesn't end with everything working out just the way that I would have written it if I were writing the story. But God was at work in the whole thing.
21: Well, some of our listeners are familiar with the life of Joseph. Others of our listeners are not. So let's get an overview of the sweep of this whole story, because it's pretty complex. Can you boil down Joseph's story for us?
19: It is pretty complex, and I want to revert to my Sunday school self and start singing Father Abraham, because I think that's the right place to start it. And the Bible often refers to God as God, the God of Abraham, Isaac, and Jacob, but we could tack Joseph on right after that. So Abraham and Sarah were married, and they had Isaac, their son of promise. Isaac married Rebecca, and they had sons, and that's a really messy spot. Their sons, Jacob and Esau, and Jacob was Joseph's father, but that was like the quickest pass possible. Joseph's mom was Rachel, and she was only one of multiple wives that Joseph's dad had. So just in that quick summary, we get couples that had tension in their marriage. We get fighting between brothers, and I'm talking about big time fighting that leads in, with one brother leaving the family. We now call this going no contact. It's not a new phenomenon. It happened way back in Joseph's story. We get sisters who literally fought for sexual time with their husband. Ugh, well, it's yucky, and it's in there. And then we get Joseph, and Joseph was one of 12 brothers, and those relationships were highly contentious. The Bible makes it clear that Joseph and baby brother Benjamin were the favorites of their dad because they were the only sons of Rachel. And their dad didn't try to hide it. He gave them favor. He paraded his favor, and the brothers hated Joseph for it. In fact, they threw him in a pit right before they sold him to slave traders. So that it was messy all along the way. Lots of infighting, lots of hurt, lots of bitterness, lots of unforgiveness, lots of hatred. And a lot of those themes are present in our family still.
21: So how does Joseph's story then give hope for dysfunctional and painful parts of our families?
19: Well, for all of us, the bottom line is this, which is that our stories are not ultimately about us. Our stories are about God and what he's doing. And it does become a story of redemption. There's this famous line in Genesis 50 where Joseph looks at the faces of his brothers who had done so much harm to him. And he says to them, "What you intended for evil, God used for good, that many would be saved." And I believe that's the gospel right there in Genesis 50. What the enemy intended for evil in the garden, God has redeemed and used for good. And Jesus came that many would be saved. And so the story is that, yeah, we are broken and sinful, and we hurt each other deeply, and we're hurt deeply. And some of those wounds we're going to take with us until we're with Jesus, but he's always working things for our good and his glory. And he's promised he's going to make all things new, even our broken families.
21: One of your studies is entitled, "Don't Skip the Begets." So-and-so begets so-and-so, and so-and-so begets so-and-so. As a matter of fact, I've just been reading through 2 Chronicles, and it's filled with those genealogies. So what do we miss if we skip over these names? And I have to be honest, as I was reading it, I did skip over some of it.
19: Well, many a Read the Bible in a Year program has been derailed by the genealogies. I get it. But we know that all Scripture is God-breathed, and it's all useful for instruction. We get that from the New Testament. And we know that it is the perfect, infallible Word of God. And so we can just come to those genealogies and know, okay, the Holy Spirit inspired the writers to write these names down and preserve these names for me all this time that I may gain wisdom and knowledge of God. And so there are so many lessons to be learned from the begets, but one of them is that generational God thing that we talked about before. I mean, here's these names. Many of them feel old-fashioned and are hard to pronounce, and yet God was doing something in their lives, and who they are has been lost to history. We don't know much about them. We don't know their trades or where they lived in a lot of cases, but we know that God used their story. And many of those genealogies, of course, are pointing to Jesus. And so that's just one way. But for me, I take a lot of hope in knowing that God uses ordinary people, and that in the moment they could not have known how their story was going to unfold. They just knew the tension in their own marriage, or the child that felt difficult to discipline, or any the sister-in-law that didn't understand them. I'm just pulling those examples from random, but also from my life. But God knew. God knew what he was going to do. And I just take so much hope in knowing that nobody gets lost in God's story. Nobody's inconsequential in God's story. The Bible says that he keeps our tears in a bottle. That's how attentive he is. Does he counts the hairs on our heads? And so that's at least one lesson we can take from those genealogies, which is that he cares about each individual that's made in his image.
21: We don't do much of that anymore. You know, most people don't even know their great-grandfather or their, you know, that sort of thing.
19: Yeah.
21: So what are the differences between the cultural messages that we're receiving, you know, about the purpose of the family and the biblical teaching on the value and purpose of the family?
19: I think the primary message the culture sends is that your family is a means for your happiness. So if your marriage doesn't make you happy, by all means, get out. If your children are driving you crazy, by all means, go away for the weekend, away from your kids. Not that there's a problem with that, but if it's a constant means of escape, then it is. And the Bible does not give us that message. Our families are meant to be means where we honor the Lord first and foremost in all things, and by which we're sanctified. So yeah, marriage is tough and deeply sanctifying. And parenting is tough. It's the hottest refiner's fire that I've ever been in. My husband and I have 4 sons, and I had no idea how selfish and entitled I was until I tried to mother them. It's not comfortable, but God is using family and some of the pain and heartache that I've inflicted and that's been inflicted upon me. God's used all of that to expose my true condition, which is that I need him a whole lot. So does my family make me happy? There's nobody in the world I want to be around more than my husband, Jason. There's nobody I adore more than my 4 children, but they're not primarily to make me happy. They're to make me more like Jesus.
20: 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It's our featured resource, The Story of Joseph, How God Can Redeem Imperfect Families. 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Go to buildingrelationships.us. As I was going through the book, Aaron, one of the things that really encouraged me, and in the story of Joseph, you see it all over the place, the sovereignty of God, how he planned this ahead of time. It wasn't happenstance. And yet there are people who are listening right now who would say, well, God's sovereign, he's going to do what he's going to do, and be kind of fatal about it. It's like, I don't have any control over this. But you don't see that in Joseph's story. His choices mattered, didn't they?
19: That's right. And that is so mysterious. How can both be true? But they are. God is absolutely sovereign. The Bible tells us that the earth is his footstool. So he is over all things and control of all things. And yet, human choices make a difference. The one that most comes to mind to me from Joseph's story is that Joseph had the choice to forgive his brothers. And he did. He had, at that point, all the power. He held all the cards. He was right-hand man to Pharaoh. They were starving from another country. They came to him begging, essentially. They didn't know it was their brother. And so he could have done anything there. But the Bible tells us how moved he was with compassion, that his heart stayed soft to his brothers, and that he chose to forgive them. I don't know how the story would have unfolded if he hadn't. I don't know if Joseph's story would still be even recorded in Scripture. Only God knows that. But that's just one time when Joseph had a choice. And he could have made a different choice. And he makes choices all along the way. There's another time where he makes a choice in Potiphar's house that costs him dearly. But God was sovereign over even that. And so we do have choices. And I think when it comes to our families, Joseph's choice is a really important one that we make. Will we continue to forgive? Not because our family members deserve it. Often they don't, but because Christ forgave us and paid such a high price to forgive us. Will we continue to let the Lord keep our hearts soft when hard-heartedness feels like the safer option so many times? And it's the Spirit's work that does this. Even if we have the will, we need him to empower the will. But I think Joseph modeled that really beautiful choice for us.
20: Aaron, the brothers actually lied to their dad too, and made him think that Joseph was dead.
19: Yeah, I was thinking of that while you were talking, that there were many moments of profound emotion in the story. Reuben has one such moment. Reuben is the oldest brother, and I came to really identify with him because many times I feel like he tried to do the right thing and things got out of his hand. And so he had this moment of deep regret when Joseph was sold into slavery, and you can feel the emotion in the pages. And then the same thing, you're right, with their dad. First, when he's told that Joseph was probably devoured by animals, they bring him this coat of favor and they dipped it in animal blood. And they say, we think he was killed, even though they knew he was not. And their dad has deep grief then. But again, when they came to Egypt, Joseph said, you can go back, but you have to leave one of the brothers here. And they come back and have to tell their dad again that he's lost a son, at least to captivity. And the dad has such profound grief that the Bible tells us he could not be comforted. And so there are these just moments. And I think you're right, Gary, you said we're sometimes taught to stuff it or to gloss over it. And the Bible shows us it's okay to emote, and that God gave us those emotions. And in the context of our families, we definitely see that in Joseph's story.
21: Yeah. Well, in the book, you also talk about prayer and the value of prayer. How can women, or men either for that matter, leave a legacy of prayer for their family?
19: Well, I have the gift. You can probably hear a lump in my throat as I start to tell you about her. I have the gift of a godly and praying mom who right this moment is laying in a hospice bed at the end of her life, close to meeting Jesus face to face. And her legacy is that she prayed for us. She loved us incredibly well. She was such a fun and good mom. But I can't count the number of times that as a teenager, I would come home squealing into the driveway, right up to the end of my curfew, racing into the house, and I would find my mom in the living room with her Bible open, and she would simply say, Aaron, I was just praying for you. And I look forward to getting to glory and seeing the fruit of that in my life. How has my marriage been impacted by my mom's prayers? How have my children been impacted by my mom's prayers? How have their children, when they have children, how will they be impacted by their mom's prayers? So that was an important part of the Bible study for me, is that one day of each session, I walk you through leaving a legacy of prayer for your family. And we sometimes, when things are hard in our family life, we will get to the end of our ropes and then start to pray. And prayer is powerful. And you can change generations, I believe, through your prayers. And there's no magic formula. But I think if we start to think generationally as God thinks generationally, I dedicated the Bible study to my great-great-granddaughters. I only have sons. I have no daughters. But this study of Joseph started me thinking, how could I impact my great-great-grandchildren? Well, I can start praying for them and praying that they would be dedicated to Jesus and that they would love the Bible. Now, I don't know. Jesus may come back before I have great-great-granddaughters, but I'm at least thinking about them. So I think praying with a long game in mind, other than Jesus, help me be patient with my toddler today, which is a good and honest prayer. But Jesus, help this toddler to grow into a man who loves you, who stands on your word, who proclaims your truth to the next generation. Think bigger and pray bigger and see what God does.
21: Prayer is God's means of accomplishing things, just like teaching and preaching is a means of God. Prayer is a means of God, and everybody has the opportunity to be a prayer.
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21: Erin, in the study, you say that our families are missionaries. What does that mean?
19: Yeah, well, a missionary is someone who goes and tells the good news. And our families have a way of exposing how much we need the good news. My kids are starting to get much older. I don't have toddlers anymore. But when I did, I remember feeling like I was never an angry woman until God gave me these children. And now I'm angry all the time. And what God was using my children to expose is that, no, I actually have murder in my heart, as we all do. And so that could have driven me in many directions, but by God's grace, it drove me to the cross to say, God, I need you. And that can happen in so many ways. Something I'm hearing often with the women that I minister to is the pain of having adult children either leave the faith, or an added layer, leave the faith and cut off their parents' relationship. And that is so painful. And I believe it is an attack by the enemy that's happening, a concentrated effort right now. But it can make you embittered. It can make you just waller in your grief. It can make you feel helpless. It can make you pace the floors. And all of those might be stages of it. Or it can bring you to Jesus, at which point you say, Jesus, they were always yours. And you love them more than I love them. And it's your will that none should perish, but all should come to everlasting life. And I want them to come to you even more than I want them to come to me. In which case, that pain that your child is inflicting upon your heart, and it's real and it's deep, but it's a missionary meant to drive you to Jesus, that remind you that the gospel is for all of us. We all need him. We all need his redemptive work. And so I've come to see those pain points, which are many and frequent, as opportunities to A, live more deeply surrendered to Jesus and his authority in my life, and to walk out the gospel, which is that every person in my family is a sinner, and I am too, and we all need Jesus very much.
21: Yeah. Your reference to adult children reminds me of a book I released just recently called Your New Life with Adult Children. And the need we have to stay connected as long as we can, yet not dominating, you know, letting them be free as God makes all of us free. But I like what you said. If they have rebelled or walked off or doing things that hurt you, pray for them. But love them. Keep an open arm. Don't write them off, because God doesn't write them off, you know. So that's powerful.
19: Amen.
21: There's a section in your study on playing favorites in the family, and that can be a problem. But there's also an upside to knowing God's favor. Talk about that.
19: Yeah, I frequently say this is why we need to know our whole Bibles, because if we reduce our Bibles to a soundbite or a social media post, then we can miss these really beautiful and sometimes more complex truths. And the complex truth is, God has favorites. So we know from Scripture that the nation of Israel is His chosen and favored people, not because they were so good, they were rascals, but because He chose to favor them as an example of His love. And of course, He favors us. He loves us. Does He have favorites in terms of some are more important than Him to others? No. We know that all people are made in His image and all loved by Him. But I take great hope in knowing I'm one of His favorites, and that I'm a beloved daughter of His, adopted into the kingdom, that He looks at me as an individual and that He has a plan for me. And so much like He has a favored nation, I'm among His favored people. And He uses that favoritism language in Scripture as a means of expressing His deep and individualistic love. And I'm so grateful for that.
21: Yeah. What do the snapshots of Joseph's family teach us about how God is at work in every family?
19: Yeah, I mean, will people even know that phrase snapshot? I know we all have cameras on our phones now. It's not like a Polaroid anymore, but snapshot is just a moment in time. And it's tempting, because we're finite, to put way too much stock in a single snapshot. And so maybe your marriage is really tense right now. Jason and I have certainly lived that. We've been married 24 years. We've had great years and not great years. And it's tempting in that snapshot to think our marriage is over. We're not going to make it. It's always going to be this way. God can't fix what's broken, but it's just a snapshot. Or I've learned this from parenting. You can be in a very difficult phase and you can feel like, oh no, I've lost this child's attention or obedience or care, but it's just a snapshot. They're developing. I say to my sons a lot, the jury hasn't even started deliberating on you yet. So we don't know all that God's going to do. And this is just one moment. It's just a snapshot. And that can, you carry that out for so many things. In the study, I looked at a lot of snapshots from my own family. Examples like Jason and I having strained seasons of marriage. Our oldest son, when he was still in utero, they told us he wasn't going to survive the pregnancy. And if he did, he'd be severely disabled. And that was just a snapshot for us. So for 9 long months, we thought we had a child that was going to be born and die. And his name is Elisha, which means God is my salvation, because that's not what God had in mind for him. And he's now a thriving 17-year-old. But there's so many of those in our lives that in the moment we think, oh, oh no, my family is ruined. I've wrecked it. This can't be redeemed. But that's not who God is, and that's not how He works. And He just has such a bigger view in mind.
21: I remember when our children were in the teenage years, especially our son, our daughter, she could have raised herself. You know, she was just always compliant. Our son was totally different. I remember the day.

0: We will know Jesus even as we've been fully known, that we'll have perspective that we don't have now. And it'll be remarkable to see that snapshot from a redemptive lens. Things that right now we think, how could this be good? How could this be redeemed? And then we'll see, oh, God truly never left us or forsook us. And he was using it all. I can't wait for that.
1: Well, we come back to the sovereignty thing right there. It is, you know, this is part of his plan, even though it's really, really hard to look at some of life events as, you know, this is part of the plan. And we have to be patient with him, with God, who is at work. Right, Aaron?
0: Yeah. And I want to be careful with that language. That's true. And then there are things in our family that are well outside of what God would have chosen. I come from a divorced home. I know that God was more grieved by that divorce than I ever will be, that that's not what he wanted. And we have children who are abused. That's not what God wants. He didn't write that into somebody's story with intention. But we live in a fallen world and there are sinful things that happen. And so even those things that we know from scripture are well outside of what he would have a part of his perfect plan, he can redeem it.
2: I think that distinction is really important. You know, it's not that God causes all the bad things that happen to us. As you said, we're in a fallen world. And God did not, it was not God's intention that those brothers sell him into slavery. Mm. And yet God used it. And because that's what the New Testament says, isn't it? That God works good out of all things. It's not that he does all these things that we are know are evil, but he works good out of even those things.
0: Yeah, the other example of Joseph in Potiphar's house, I mean, he resisted temptation. He did the right thing, and it landed him in prison. And I don't think God, you know, orchestrated chess pieces so that he would be tempted, and then he got thrown into prison anyway. Potiphar's wife had free will. Joseph had free will, and there were consequences, but he certainly did redeem it.
2: One of the most powerful aspects of Joseph's story is the forgiveness that he offers to those who mistreated him, that is, his brothers who had sold him into slavery many years earlier. Talk about when it's hard to forgive a family member and what can come out of that action.
0: Yeah, unfortunately, I got a lot of miles under my belt on this because it is hard. And I will say this without throwing anybody under the bus or revealing things I don't want to reveal publicly. I do know what it's like to be truly sinned against and truly wronged. I have experienced that. And the world would say that we have every right to justice, that we should hold that person accountable in our hearts, in the courtroom of our own minds. And I just got to say that that's not how we get free. And so I've had to walk out over and over. It's not been a one and done for me. Maybe for some people, they can make the decision to forgive and it goes away, but that's not been my story. I've just had to submit it to Jesus over and over. And again, we don't forgive because the person who sinned against us deserves it, or because they apologize, or because they even recognize the sin. In my case, which was a person in authority that harmed me and others deeply from childhood and on, they don't have any recognition of the harm they've caused. So it has to be orchestrated by something else, based on something else. And for me, it's based on the fact that while I was still a sinner, this puts a lump in my throat too, while I was still a sinner, Christ died for me. It wasn't when I turned to him. It wasn't when I recognized my need for him or said I was sorry. It was when I was still in glad rebellion against Jesus, high hand rebellion against him. He died for me and for others. And so it's a very Christ-like thing to do, to say, I forgive you, even when you don't deserve it and haven't asked for it. And there's a line my pastor Tim says a lot. If you can't, pray to want to. Just say, God, I don't think I can forgive him today, but I want to forgive him, and ask God to give you that want to, and he'll take it from there.
2: Yeah. Sometimes use the word releasing them to God. You know, it's what Jesus did. It says when they railed against him, he didn't retaliate, but he committed himself to him who judges righteously. You know, it's saying, God, you know what they did, and they may not even be aware of it, or they are, and they're not willing to apologize.

0: apologize, but I want to release them to you. I just want to turn, and when you're turning them over to a God that is both loving and just, you know, and it's not ours to take revenge. God's just the judge. God will deal with them. We don't have to live with all that. We can just release them into his hands. So, yeah, it's powerful.
1: Yeah, Joseph's story illustrates that beautifully. And the bottom line is nobody gets away with anything because God is a just judge. So I think sometimes we can think, oh, no, if I forgive them, they're going to get away with it. Joseph's brothers, years went by. There was probably no reason for Joseph to think they were going to answer for their crimes or have to fess up to their dad or any of that. But God, in the fullness of time, his way, made sure everything came out. And truth does come to the surface, and he is good and he is just, and justice will be served, and you can trust him with it.
0: Yeah. In the book, you talk about the reality that the family tree of Jesus also had some very rotten apples in it, you know, and yet God used those people in his lineage. What does that tell us about our own families?
1: Well, Jesus himself said there's only one who's good, and that's him. So all of us are rotten apples at the sin level. And yet God chose, Jesus orchestrated all of it. He chose to be born of a woman. He didn't need to do that. He chose to gestate in a womb. He didn't need to do that. He chose to submit himself under the authority of imperfect parents. He didn't need to do that. He surrounded himself with imperfect friends and followers. He didn't need to do that. So what it says to me, and I'm so grateful for this, is that he doesn't require us to be perfect, to use us. And I'm not perfect. I won't be perfect until I'm perfected in front of him. But he uses me and he uses my family. And so I just think it speaks to his kindness, his graciousness, and his desire to see us come to him and trust him for all things and to use us even in the mess.
0: Yeah. Chris, when I think of that, I think of the book you and I wrote on the ancestors of Jesus.
2: Yes.
0: What is the title of that book?
2: What is the title? That was the same thing I was thinking. It is Extraordinary Grace.
0: Yes.
2: It was about the unlikely lineage of Jesus. And it was a message that you had given at church, and we, you know, put it around Christmas, of course, because of the genealogy, as you mentioned earlier. But when you look back at some of those people, it's like, why is this rascal? Why is this rascal? You know, rascal lad or rascals, they are right there. And there's a reason for that. And that's that God loves rascals and he died for rascals, right?
0: Yeah. And if he didn't use rascals, he wouldn't have anything to use.
2: Bingo.
0: Because none of us are perfect. Aaron, talk to the person who has agreed with everything you've said today and we've talked about, but inside they're saying, yeah, but you don't know my family. You don't know the dysfunction. What encouragement do you have for that listener?
1: Well, I wrote this study for you, and I wish that you and I could go out for a long lunch and look each other eyeball to eyeball, and maybe we'd compare notes some, but I would quickly get you to Jesus because your pain is real. And so is mine. It's not like I wrote this Bible study and everything in my family got resolved. In fact, the opposite has happened. You guys can affirm this. Often when you write a book on something, gasoline gets poured on that fire. And that has certainly happened in a couple instances in my family. But Jesus is with you. And there's a verse that says, though mother and father forsake me, you will never forsake me, talking about the Lord. And for some people, that's a theory or a greeting card. But for me, it's not theory. For me, it's very practical. And it's also really true. He will never leave you or forsake you. He's as close as your shadow. And if you get more of him, if you crave more of him, if you seek his presence more often, if you're more attuned to his voice because of the pain in your family, then that's a profound gift. So I would just encourage you to keep walking with him. And you know, a lot of this isn't going to get resolved this side of heaven. And we don't like that. We want resolution. We want the tension to ease. We want relationships to be reconciled. That's been hard for me to understand, knowing that God is a great reconciler and he values unity, why some relationships in my family are not unified. But a day is coming And I believe it won't be long now when we are with him, and these things will be what the Bible calls former things. So my encouragement to you would be hold on tightly to Jesus. He's holding on tightly to you.
0: You know, Aaron, I'm glad you shared that, because I do think that there are many families that all of us have had relationships with, if it's not our own family, who are walking with God. They've sincerely tried. They are praying. But the situation in their family is not resolved, and it doesn't get resolved, you know, until there's a death in the part of the family member or something. And then obviously we don't have any relationship with them at that juncture. But we are fallen creatures, and we all do things that should not be done. And there's always negative fallout when we violate the principles of God, because every law that God ever gave us, when he says, don't do this or do this, is because he loved us and he wants us to have the best possible life. But we're fallen and we have a sinful nature, and we often do things that should not be done and violate God's principles. But he still loves us, and he calls us to repentance. But that's our choice. We choose to repent and turn to him, or we choose to walk away from him. And we have to give our families, extended families and all of that, we have to give them the same freedom that God gives them, you know, to repent or to seek relationships, to healing, or to just ignore and walk away. And so giving them that kind of freedom is going to be important, and it's certainly going to help us process our own lives. Well, I really appreciate you being on the program today, Aaron, and also putting together this study. I think it's going to help a lot of ladies. I know you kind of wrote it for ladies, but men could profit from it as well. So thanks again for all that you have been doing and all the books you've written and the studies and the way you've helped so many ladies in particular. So thanks for being with us today.
1: Thank you so much for having me. It's been an honor.
2: Well, what an encouraging conversation today. And if you want to find out more about Aaron Davis's book, go to buildingrelationships.us and you'll see The Story of Joseph, How God Can Redeem Imperfect Families. Again, go to buildingrelationships.us. 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George and Tondra are NFL chaplains, and they want to give you a marriage game plan. 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
1: This is the Middle East Report, your connection to truthful reporting on Israel and the Middle East. I'm John Riley. On this edition of the Middle East Report, I want to introduce you to an incredible new ministry called Israel Lighthouse for the Nations. It's based right there in Israel, but you can be involved. The vision is to make disciples of all nations, and they're doing that in a lot of different ways. They're getting churches involved, they're putting together online content, teaching, and so much more. And our special guest on this edition of the Middle East Report is Zach Waller, the founder of Israel Lighthouse for the Nations. We talked about how important it is to study the Word of God and to make sure we're reading it in context.
2: I really feel like that the main kind of pillars that I want to bring in with this Israel Lighthouse for the Nations, number one, is a kind of biblical Hebraic understanding. As Christianity kind of launched out from Israel and went out to the nations, there was a lot of influence with different cultures, with Greek and Roman and different things. There was some little bit of getting off track of actually the original intent of the scriptures. And so when we pull back into that Hebraic context, we can actually understand the scriptures much, much better. And so obviously, as people who believe that the Bible is the inspired word of God, that's a really, really important thing and critical for our discipleship. So getting back into that kind of Hebraic understanding, and then that helps us to understand what a biblical lifestyle should be. And so this Hebraicness, this culture, this context helps us understand better how to live. What is the definition of morality? You know, in today's world, everybody's asking, oh, what is the truth? Is it my truth? Is it your truth? And obviously, as Christians, we say, no, God's truth is the way to go. That's what we all want. And so getting back to that, what is God's truth? How do we understand his word? I really believe that getting into that context of Israel helps us to do that in a much, much better way.
1: Zach, you know, you're talking about discipleship, and that is so very, very important. Discipleship that includes Israel. Discipleship based on, you know, God's word, and especially in regards to Israel, such a huge need these days. We see moral confusion out there. We see political confusion. We see upheaval. And I think it's because we're not getting taught the proper things from God's word, and we're not discipling people.
2: That is the Great Commission, right? To go out into the nations and to disciple, to create disciples. That's really a huge thrust of the Israel Lighthouse, is we want to actually minister to people, like I said, from this kind of more Hebraic, Israel-centric kind of way. And we really believe that when we connect with the authenticity of the scriptures, right? When we get back to that context, that reality of Israel, boots on the ground, you know, hands in the soil, you know, what was it actually like? What were these Bible stories? How did they really come alive? We get that context and that Israel thing, and that just really makes your faith come alive. And I can say from personal experience, 20 years here in the land of Israel, when I walked, you know, where Yeshua, Jesus walked, when I stood at a lawn moray, you know, where God spoke to Abraham and said, this is the land I'm going to give to you and your descendants forever. When I go to the Mount of Olives, when I go to, you know, Jerusalem, the Temple Mount, these really like rich biblical places, your faith comes alive. Like all of a sudden you realize, wow, this is real. Like if there was ever any doubt in my mind, now I know for sure, like these details in this holy book, you know, the Bible, now I can see it actually come into life in context. Oh, wow, this actually happened right here. And you can just understand it better. You can connect with it better. Context is huge. That Israel focus brings in. Then also just the understanding of how does this apply directly to me, you know, right? And discipleship, that's what it is, right? How does this apply to me? How do I walk this out? What is biblical lifestyle, biblical morality look like? And I think the other big thing is, as Christians, we believe that Jesus is going to return to Jerusalem, right? So what does that look like? And do we actually have a vision for that? But maybe sometimes we don't realize Jesus is coming back soon and he's coming to Jerusalem, right? It's actually a literal physical place that he's returning to.
1: You can find out more about this new ministry, Israel Lighthouse, by visiting IsraelLighthouse.com. That's IsraelLighthouse.com. That's the Middle East Report. I'm John Riley. Thanks for listening.

0: When it comes to your teen, when to push and when to back off. This is Parenting Today's Teens with Mark Gregson and Courtney LaFleur. Mark is the founder and executive director of Heartlight Ministries, a residential counseling program for teens, and Courtney is a licensed professional counselor. With apologies to Kenny Rogers, Mark, I guess we could call this know when to hold him and know when to scold him.
1: Huh? Yeah, when to push and when to back off. Yeah. You know, I think there's a tendency that moms have to want to deal with everything there is, and just as there's a tendency for dads to not want to deal with stuff. And I'm not saying either one of them is better than the other or worse than the other, but I think that's more of a tendency. May not be in your situation. But there's a time for everything. I mean, Scripture tells us there's a time to laugh, there's a time to weep, there's a time to plant, there's a time to uproot, a time of war, a time of peace. And for parents, there's a time to push your child. And there's also other times just to say, hey, we're going to back off and leave this one alone. Got to pick the hill you're going to die on. You can't take care of everything. And you may lose some battles to win the war. Moms, you don't have to give a lesson every time there's a teachable moment. And dads, not everything needs to be fixed right now. And grandparents, your presence in your teen grandchildren's lives has a greater influence than any important lesson that you feel is so necessary to teach right now. And they don't want to hear about all your medical issues either. So let's get some things into perspective. Right now, we're going to talk to parents and grandparents about when to push and when to back off.
0: And Courtney will join us in a moment. Kennedy is our teen guest coming up here on Parenting Today's Teens. We're found online at parentingtodaysteens.org. Mark and Courtney, sometimes teens need some extra encouragement or a push, as we call it. How can parents and grandparents know when is the right time to push?
1: You know, I think Courtney and I are probably like this a little bit. I mean, I want things taken care of like this. And she's kind of going, wait, let's just stop. Let's talk about it. Let's get through it. Mm. Yeah, Courtney's more of a counselor, and I'm kind of that coach that wants to get things done. Come on, get back out on the field and make this thing happen. And so the blending of those two is what's needed with any kind of relationship that you have with your child. Because there are times to push, and there's a time to back off. There's a time to talk, just as there's other times to push that's needed there. And so sometimes our kids lack awareness of long-term benefits. And teens naturally prioritize this short-term comfort over long-term gain. Mm-hmm. And I think that's where we've got to push a little bit, don't you?
2: Yeah, I mean, who wouldn't want to stay in their comfort zone all the time? You know, something's difficult and you kind of want to retreat back. Well, kids don't know that you have to get through the uncomfortable in order to grow or progress or get the reward at the end of it. So we do have to push and say, no, we're not going to give up on that right now, or we're not going to keep doing what we've been doing because we need to move on to something else.
1: Yeah, and I mean, I think pushing a kid to do like music lessons, piano lessons or something, saying you need to be involved in a sport. I think that's good when they're young. When they're 18 or 19 and you're going, you're going to start taking piano lessons, that's not a time to do it. So what that means is somewhere in there you start pushing less, you know, and let them take responsibility for their life. I mean, they need to learn some things. We need to help them because they're not going to do that on their own all the time.
2: I think a lot about growing up myself, and if I would commit to playing a sport, whatever it was. My parents always were like, if we sign you up, you're going to finish the season. We're not stopping, you know, we're not quitting. Yeah. And so that was just a rule in my house. And I don't think that happens as much anymore. You know, if kids don't show interest, then parents don't want to waste their time. And there's benefit to not allowing your child to quit something, even if they don't enjoy it, even if they're uncomfortable, because kids will be uncomfortable if they're scared of failure, or if things are difficult, or if they're just not very good at something yet. And kids need to feel that. They need to feel that they're not good enough sometimes. They need to feel uncomfortable. They need to feel like they want to give up, and then learn that they can get through that. Yeah. And if we just allow kids to quit things, they're never going to know their own abilities or resiliency because we've not allowed them to see that.
1: Yeah.
2: There are different opportunities where you can say, okay, we can be done with this now. And I think that's when you see things really being exhausting for your kids to the point where they're just not themselves anymore, or their personality starts to change, or they're drained to the point where their relationship with you now is at stake. You know, that's not something you want to risk. And so being able to know that you can push through the initial frustration and get to the other side versus, okay, this is going to have some long-term effects on my kid, and when to allow them to stop doing something versus, hey, no, we're going to finish what we've started. You know, you have a responsibility here.
1: That's a good way to push. I mean, I think the boundaries and structure all gives a path for kids to learn something. I think we've got to push in those times. Now, I'm countering that. There's times that we don't push. But I think it's like pushing baseball on a child and saying, you're going to play baseball and you're going to do it, you're going to do it, you're going to do it. Sometimes it's dads living their life through their child. Mm-hmm. And I believe in playing baseball. I believe that we get them out there. But at some point, you're going to have to stop and stop the pushing. It's not that you withdraw your love for your child or your desire for them, but they need to start taking on the identity. Mm-hmm. Our job is to make sure they're getting to a good place. And so I think that's where expectations, even in high school, or, you know, consistent routines or standards are okay to have within a family. And you push through that initial frustration and you get a child to a point where they discover their strengths, their mm-hmm. identity, you know, and their interests. That's what I want to do. I want to expose kids to so much that they figure out, man, this is what I love.
2: Yeah.
1: So that's what I'm pushing them to.
3: Talk more about when parents should pull back a little bit.
2: You can pull back when your kid doesn't need you anymore to push them. So, yeah. You know, especially the teenagers here, I've seen when parents tend to be a little bit more overbearing and they're saying, you know, how do I make my kid go to church every Sunday? And then I have the kid here saying, well, I like church. I'll go to church. You know, you don't have to be that push for them anymore if they're doing it themselves. Or if a kid is super passionate about baseball, to your example, well, then you don't have to be the one every day saying, hey, did you go get your cuts in? Did you go to practice today? Because they're doing it. And the more you nag about it, the more that's what your relationship becomes. So just back off. Let them figure out the amount of work and effort they need to put in to be successful. Yeah. To do that, they have to fail a few times.
1: Yeah, you know, I don't want a kid to back out of an activity just to show me that they're in control.
2: Yeah.
1: I don't want them to back out of something that they really enjoy and love just to prove to me that they don't have to do what I'm saying all the mm-hmm. time. And I'm talking about teens. I'm not talking about younger kids. Yeah. But at some point, our kids can experience burnout or anxiety about something, and they may be burned out or have that anxiety because we're the ones pushing so much. Yeah. And if we just leave it alone, it'll usually take care of itself. Mm-hmm. And so it's not that we don't push. It's just that we go, you know what? I'm just going to back off. I'm going to go the other direction here and let them assume ownership, if you will, of the activities they have in their life, what they want to do, how they want to do it. Because remember, I'm moving my child to a point of independence when they're 18 and leave home and go work or go do anything else. If they're experiencing the burnout and have great anxiety, back off. That's important.
2: If your kids put in the time and effort to really explore something, they gave it 100% and they've decided, hey, this isn't for me anymore, then let them stop doing that. Don't push in those moments. You know, you can have conversations about if this is the right decision, but if kids have completed their responsibility in something, whether it's the season of a sport or their academics or, you know, where they want to go to college, you don't have to push that anymore. They are going to figure it out. You can have those conversations and use your relationship, but you have to back off because what you're telling your kid is, no, you're just going to do whatever I want you to do. And there's no room for you to have that autonomy or leadership for your own life.
1: Yeah. My parents pushed me to take piano lessons. I did for 2 years.
2: I've never heard you play the piano.
1: Well, that, and you never will because I hated it the whole time. And I think that's what started me hating my parents. And the only thing that I got out of it was I was able to play the song Wigwam on a grand piano. And it's the simplest thing that any 2-year-old can play. It wasn't for me. And thank goodness they let me get out of it because I was going crazy in the process.
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1: Is there chaos at your house? 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These are issues for a lot of families with teens.
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1: Kennedy, thanks for being a part of the program today. Tell me a little bit about yourself. I mean, you're at Heartlight. How did you get here?
5: Well, it's a pretty long story, but honestly, I really didn't think that I would ever be able to come here. But one day when I was in a hospital, my mom just told me about this place.
1: A hospital for?
5: It was a mental hospital. Yeah.
1: A mental hospital for?
5: For trying to end my life.
1: Wow.
5: Yeah. It was a pretty bad moment. But she told me about Heartlight, and I was like, yes,
1: wow.
5: I want to come here.
1: Okay, back it up a little bit. What was going on that would cause you to want to end your life?
5: Well, I hadn't been getting along with my family very much, and I already had some, like, signs of depression.
1: Yeah, yeah.
5: And I didn't really think that I had it, but now I can see that I definitely struggled with it
1: But you didn't know it then, though, did you?
5: No, not at all. Oh, back to my parents. I wasn't getting along with them very well, and I was kind of, like, excluding myself from a lot, and I was going into my room, and like my parents thought that I was not wanting to be around them and stuff like that, and so it kind of led to disagreements, and I was also like doing things at school, like I was hanging out with people that my parents didn't like.
1: Okay, let me back up. So when you said I'd go hang out in my room, and they thought that you just didn't like them, when you look back at it, that was really the depression kind of kicking in, wasn't it?
5: Yeah.
1: So it didn't have anything with liking them or not.
5: Mm-mm.
1: It's just that the depression was kind of taking over.
5: Yeah.
1: Wow.
5: And I didn't want to hurt them.
1: Yeah.
5: So I felt like being in my room would have been better than, like, being out there with them and just...
1: And how would you hurt them?
5: Like, I guess my attitude and, like, not wanting to talk to them and, like, I might have said something or, like, I don't know. Like,
1: wow.
5: It was all, like, a blur. I couldn't really think straight.
1: Yeah.
5: And,
1: yeah,
5: it was hard.
1: Okay, so it gets to the point and things are building up where you want to take your life. What was the mindset there? Were you just so dark that you couldn't function anymore or what?
5: Yeah, and I was at a point to where me and my parents were going through, like, some arguments, and we had just, like, I thought we had just broken through, and, like, it was good.
1: Yeah.
5: And then it kind of started again, and I was like, I can't go through all of this again. So.
1: And so that's when you said, I think I'm going to end it.
5: Yeah.
1: So how did you choose to do that? What did you do?
5: Well, it all was, like, really fast. Like, I was supposed to stay home and do senior skip day, and I was going to hang out with my boyfriend, and then I got in trouble because he wasn't allowed in the house, and somehow my mom figured out that he was in the house, and then... So my mom called me, and she was like, go to school now, and she was angry, and that's kind of what started everything again.
1: Yeah.
5: So I got to school, and I was crying. I was like, I can't start all this over with my parents again. I can't do this again. And so I texted my counselor at home, and I told her something like, I don't remember, something like, tell my parents that it's not their fault. Like, I said something kind of vague, but, like, enough to where she knew that there was something up. And then I didn't know what I was going to do. I just started walking out of school, and I don't know. I think I was just going to do whatever was closest, like if that meant crash my car or if I got home or if I got somewhere, like overdose, I don't know, something. But the police caught me before I even got to my car.
6: Yeah.
5: So.
6: Okay. So you, wow. You know, and I mean, who would have thought, you know, I'm sitting here looking at you and you're a happy girl. And I mean, I know things have changed since that time. Cause how long ago was that?
5: That was like 9-10 months.
6: Yeah. And so, I mean, you're a completely different person, but when you look back on it and say, okay, were there things that mom and dad were doing? Cause we're all trying to learn from things that have gone wrong. We're trying to learn and go, okay, what can we pick up now so that we don't do what other people have done and end up in the same spot? So were there things that your parents were doing that were pushing you away?
5: A lot of their rules and stuff, like I think just the fact that they didn't understand how I was feeling and like there was miscommunication on both parts. They thought that I was being rebellious and stuff like that. So their rules just got more strict and more uptight, and they got more like into my business, like they would receive all my text messages and track me and stuff like that.
6: Wow.
5: And like I could understand completely like where they're coming from because they think that I'm going crazy.
6: Yeah.
5: But I was actually just like getting upset, and I didn't like I kind of understood my parents, but I was like, man, they just really don't trust me. And so both of our trusts, like we didn't trust each other at all.
6: Wow.
5: So that just kind of just pushed me away.
6: Yeah.
5: Yeah.
6: Well, you know, I mean, I think a lot of parents get caught in that because no parent wants to be a policeman, but yet they have to do something, and it's well-intentioned, but it's just not working. And that's probably the greatest frustration that any parent feels is I'm trying hardest, we're well-intentioned, we're trying to do some good things, because every book will tell you set rules, set boundaries, have good consequences, you know, but they miss that component of the relationship part of it. I mean, do you feel like it became more important about rules and all those things than it did about a relationship?
5: Yeah, and I don't think I saw any relationship. Like, I felt like then my parents were there to feed me, to give me shelter, and to discipline me, and, like, that was it. And so there was no relationship. And
6: did you feel like you couldn't see it if it was there because you were so dark and depressed?
5: Yeah, that probably played a lot into it also. But I feel like one of the keys is, like, the relationship, because whenever you have a friend and you have a relationship, your friends can keep you accountable.
6: Yeah.
5: But you know each other so well that it's not going to hurt you.
6: Yeah. Okay, so looking back, what do you wish one thing that your parents would have done different?
5: Honestly, I think that Heartlight should have happened sooner.
6: Wow.
5: Because they're like, all the stuff that has happened for a reason, and I'm so glad it has happened because it's changed all of us so much. Mm. I just wish that we all could have gotten the help that we needed a lot sooner.
6: Do you think people just didn't think it was as bad and thought this was kind of normal?
5: Yeah, I almost felt like that was unrealistic, and it would have, like, it doesn't happen to people like me, and, like, Heartlight is this like magical place that's like just talked about in books, you know? Like,
6: you guys getting along okay now?
5: Yes, much better.
6: Really? And when you, and I mean, when they call and talk to you, is it, how is it?
5: It's much better. Like, I actually used my entire 30 minutes to talk to
6: them.
5: Wow. Yeah.
6: And so, when was the last time you saw them?
5: Just over the last break.
6: Yeah. We take break times here where kids get to go home and spend some time at home. And so that went well?
5: Yeah.
6: Oh, well, good.
5: Yeah.
6: Good, good, good. Well, hopefully we'll get all you guys back on the right road and back in the on the right path. And this can be just a bump in the road that you can get on and move to the other side. You love your parents?
5: Yes, I do. Very much.
6: You think they love you?
5: Yes, very much.
6: Yeah, I know they do. I know they do. Hey, thanks for being a part of the program.
5: You're welcome.
3: We hear it from teens every week, don't we? Heartlight helped Kennedy work through some of those tricky family dynamics. Mark, Courtney, let's help other families understand when to push and when to back off.
1: Well, you know, I think even with Kennedy, I think what happens is people don't realize that we may be doing something as parents that are pushing our kids away. We may be pushing, and so they're pushing away. Or, you know, when we push, they're the ones that back off. I can't change the way that my child always expresses themselves, but I can change the way that I engage with them. And so that's where I tell parents, learn when to push and when to back off, because you don't want to be pushing your child away. So push if it builds character, discipline, resilience, any kind of responsibility. You know, push if the resistance is temporary. You know, like, I want you to be involved in something. I want you to do something. You know, push if you're encouraging a boundary at home or a rule that you think they need to stay off their phone. They need to spend time. Push on those things because it is building something in their life. But back off if this is about your identity and your passion, like playing football through your child, like playing baseball through your child, like any sport that they're involved in. You know, back off if your teen has this proven ownership that they got it. They got it. They don't need you to push anymore, because if you keep pushing, you're going to push them over the edge. And back off if your push is creating a sense of stress, not growth, and they're just getting to the point where they hate you being around. I mean, that's bottom line, I think.
3: Yeah, it's not good.
1: Some of it. You want to have an engaging relationship rather than doing things that are disengaging.
3: Yeah. Courtney, it's so helpful when you pose questions that parents can ask themselves on these topics. What questions would you pose today?
2: Mark kind of stole one of mine in what you said earlier, but my first question is for parents to evaluate the areas that they're pushing their kids, and is it more about you or is it about them and their development as people? And the second thing is, what is it about you, your personality, your character that makes you more likely to push or back off in any situation? Are you someone who's going to push your kid over the edge, or are you someone who avoids that conflict and retreats?
3: All right, well, that wraps up this conversation. But let me ask you, are you ready to put what you're learning from Mark and Courtney into action? And where do you start? Well, Mark has created a workbook for parents called Developing Rules and Consequences. It's an in-depth workbook that will take you through a process of deciphering your personal family values, some healthy rules, and appropriate consequences. 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So look for this workbook, Developing Rules and Consequences, by Mark Gregston. And thanks for joining us this week for Parenting Today's Teens. 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
1: Hey, moms and dads, and all you grandparents as well, knowing when to push and when to back off isn't about finding some perfect formula. It's about paying attention, really paying attention to what your teen is showing you. Here's what I've learned after 50 years of working with families. The parents who push at the wrong time aren't bad parents. They're scared parents. And the parents who back off when they should step in, they're usually exhausted parents. Fear and exhaustion. Those are the real enemies here, not your teenager. So before you push, ask yourself, am I doing this for their future or for my anxiety? And before you back off, ask, am I giving them space or avoiding the conflict? Your teen needs to know you're engaged. Sometimes that looks like a firm hand on their shoulder saying, you can do this. And sometimes it looks like sitting quietly beside them saying, I'm right here whenever you're ready.
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10: 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This is Matt Staver with Freedom's Call. Liberty Counsel has asked the Federal Court of Appeals to reverse a permanent injunction blocking a state law that requires the Ten Commandments to be displayed in public school classrooms. A district court permanently blocked all six school districts statewide from displaying posters of the Ten Commandments in every school library and classroom. The Arkansas law requires that public schools, higher education institutions, libraries, and the government buildings prominently display a durable Ten Commandments display at least 16 inches by 20 inches with text legible to a person with average vision from anywhere in the room. This Arkansas law is constitutional, and the lower court decision should be reversed. The Ten Commandments have indelibly shaped American law and government, and passive displays in the public classrooms merely recognize its role in our nation's heritage. Stay informed at Liberty Counsel's website, lc.org.

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1: Here's a timeless truth from Pastor Shane Eidelman.
2: God wants us to trust in Him, as in Paul's case. So let me ask you this question. Did Paul not have enough faith? The Apostle Paul, did he not have enough faith to be healed? Do you know he kept praying for healing? The Apostle Paul prayed to be healed, and God said, no. Wait a minute, Paul. You just raised people from the dead earlier. You healed people. Where's your faith? Because God said, I'm doing something different in you. My grace will be sufficient. So as you still have that thorn, Paul, whatever that infirmity is, the Bible says infirmity. It's probably a sickness or something, and it's held. He said, that's going to keep you humble as a reminder, and my grace is going to override the healing, and it's going to be sufficient. That's what's going to get you through. My grace is going to be sufficient. So you have to wrestle. Because I still get those people, you just don't have enough faith. Give me a break. I've never had more faith in all my life. And nobody has perfect faith. So here's the question. You need more faith. Okay, at 100% faith? Oh, nobody can have 100%. Okay, so if you're at 95%, that's when you get healing? Well, no, not... Okay, 90, like, where's your gauge here? Now, of course, you have to exercise it. You have to believe. You have to have faith. You have to have trust God. And like we pray, Lord, I believe, but help my unbelief. Because as part of our fallen nature, that unbelief creeps in.
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That is the topic we'll discuss today on the Christian Worldview Radio program, where the mission is to sharpen the biblical worldview of Christians and to proclaim the good news of Jesus Christ. I'm David Wheaton, the host. 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